0: NFL lives on TSN's ETBN Crave. And this year, it's kicking off early.
1: This is sick!
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0: Patriots Seahawks, September 9th on TSN's ETBN Crave.
3: It was... trying to see who tripped him up. It was Haggerty. Managed to trip up Devontae Dedmon. So with 1:59 left in the half, Montreal have a first and 10 at their own 46. Alouettes break the huddle. Speaker to the near side with Snead and Philpott. Hollins goes to the wide side. Tight right with Mason as the tight end. Talbot in the backfield. Play action. And they're going to check this out to Speaker on a screen. Ball comes loose. Lions have the football. Lions have the football at the 37-yard line. Speaker came across the formation, and he got stuck. And I'm trying to see who it was. Was it T.J. Lee? Yes, it was. T.J. Lee with the big hit caused the fumble, and the Lions get the ball back.
4: Yeah, big turnover with a minute and 49 seconds left here in the half.
3: Speaker caught the ball with Julio at the 50. There he goes, watching the replay.
4: Yeah, it was the tackle by TJ.
3: Trying to see who came up with it on the replay. Is it Sankey? Nope. Might have been. Couldn't tell. It's actually recovered, doesn't say. Canadian Tire first down for the Lions at their own 42. This CFL stats thing is really good. It's really up to date, just to let you know. Three receivers to the far side. Horvath in the backfield. Double tight formation. Rourke takes the snap. Drops back. He's going to take a shot. Looking deep. Looking for Jackson, and it's incomplete. There was a miscommunication there.
4: He ran a goal, and Nathan threw it to the corner.
3: And it's Kabianento, who almost came up with the ball, diving at about the 30-yard line. But, yeah, there was definitely a miscommunication in terms of who was supposed to be where.
4: Surprised me a little bit.
3: Taking a shot like that.
4: Minute and 43 seconds left.
3: So second and 10 for the Lions. Ball spotted at their own 43-yard line. Jackson and Hatcher to the far side. Katoy, McInnes, Berryhill to the near side. Empty set now for the Lions. As Butler's on that wide side. Montreal brings four. Rourke, quick hitter, fires. Is it Katoy? Yes, it is. And it'll be close to a Canadian Tire first down, depending on the spot.
4: I mean, look where they spot that.
3: Spotted at the 52. So you're going to need a yard. Are they going to measure this? Yes, they are. Looks like they're going to bring out the sticks.
4: I do not like this spot.
3: It's like Cousin AJ says, you just never know. So we'll see. I'm going to stretch out the sticks now. And they're going to be football short.
4: Yeah.
3: So third and a yard, and out comes heavy personnel for the Lions, which means Xander Horvath will take the snap here. 1:39 left to go in the half. Lions faced with a third and a short yard, probably the length of the football. Horvath comes up behind Coach Herr. Takes the snap, goes right side, and he will pick up the first down for the Lions. So Canadian Tire first down continues. 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Proudly Canadian.
4: One thing about when you have a guy as athletic and dangerous as Xander Horvath is when you do those short yardage like that, it puts a lot more pressure on that defense, right? Because if anybody takes a wrong angle or you give up a gap,
3: there's nobody behind.
4: There's nobody there.
3: He's off to the races. So Canadian Tire first down for the Lions at their own 54. 1:19 left to go on the clock. Jackson to the far side with McInnes and Berryhill. Katoy and Hatcher on the near side. Now Hatcher motions to the far side. Butler in the backfield. RPO, Rourke under pressure, trying to escape the pressure, and he's going to be tripped up. And are they going to call this a sack and credit it to Najee Murray? They're calling it incomplete.
4: I think he hit the ground, but I think he was just ahead of the line of scrimmage.
3: You're right.

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2: Reaction. He wasn't that excited. Like, I think he knew that it was trapped.
3: So, Maltos Diaz comes out for a 47-yard field goal attempt. This will still give the Alouettes the lead. He has hit from 50 tonight. This will be a 47-yarder. His longest on the season is 50 yards. Woods is in the backfield for the Lions. Pardon me, behind, in the end zone for the Lions. So Jose Maltos Diaz, kick is up. It has the distance, and it sneaks in on that right upright. And with that, the Alouettes take a 20-19 lead over the Lions with 2:45 left to go in the third quarter here in Montreal. So again, the Lions defense, Julio.
2: Yeah, they do a good job, right? They're bending but not breaking. It's just looking, they've held them to 18 yards rushing.
3: So the Lions will have a Canadian Tire first down at the 40. They break the huddle. Jackson to the far side with McKinnison, Berryhill. Hatcher to the near side with Katoy. Butler in the backfield. Rourke takes a snap, quick hitter, crossing the 50 and being brought down by Beverett and several other players is Justin McKinnis. And you called it. That's a first down. They spotted at the 51, gain of 11. Lions go tempo. Four receivers near side, two to the far side. Rourke takes the snap, quick hitter, far side, picked off. And this is going to be a touchdown for the Alouettes, or is it? Beverett comes to the middle of the field, and he's going to take it to the house. Tyrese Beverett jumped that route, takes it to the end zone, and the Alouettes extend their lead to 26-19.
2: Yeah, he didn't see him. He tried to throw a quick slant. Beverett just jumped underneath it. The slant coming to his left.
3: Beverett's second interception of the year.
2: And he had the defense was kind of running around, like they were kind of scrambling because of the tempo. Yeah, he read it all the way and just jumped in front of the slant by Jermaine Jackson.
3: So, Beverett, 51-yard touchdown on the interception return. Maltos Diaz comes out for the extra point. Kick is up. And the kick is good. And with that, Montreal now leads it 27-19.
2: Yeah, just like that. Well, I talked to Nathan Rourke about this yesterday, about his ability to be resilient after a turnover. And it has to be that next play mentality, right? You got to forget about it. You got to move on.
3: And we talked about that. Yeah, we heard that in the pregame show where he said it's kind of like golf.
2: Yeah.
3: Right? It's one of the reasons why he likes the game of golf is just because of the fact that you've just got to forget about it and
2: Here's the other thing about this now, too, is that you realize, too, that Montreal is jumping some of those quick routes, right? They're trying to anticipate them and
3: start pushing the ball downfield,
2: yeah,
3: maybe?
2: Yeah, you got to start maybe start pushing a ball downfield.
3: So Alouettes now lead it by 8 with 1:45 left to go in the third quarter. It's been all Montreal here in the third quarter, outscoring the Lions 20-7. 2 field goals, 2 touchdowns. The Lions have only managed a touchdown by McKinnis. So,
2: lots of football left.
3: Oh, yeah. 16 minutes and 45 seconds of regulation. So, Maltos Diaz begins his approach. End over end kick. It's going to be Woods at the BC 11. Crosses the 15, 20, 25. Cuts to his left. Brought down there. Nice open field tackle by Kylan Guidry. D lineman out of Western Kentucky.
2: You see what happens, though? He tries to, then he slows his feet down to make a cut. And then as soon as he does that, he just gets swallowed up by Guidry.
3: So it'll be a Canadian Tire first down for the Lions at their own 27. With 1:40 left to go here in the third quarter. Lions break the huddle. Katoy to the far side. 3 receivers near side. Hatcher, McKinnis, and Jackson. Horvath in the game. To the left of Rourke. 2 receivers.

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1: What the hell should we watch this weekend? Next week, there will be another Steve Stebbing episode on YouTube for you to check out of in-depth movie conversations and so much more at the Steve Will Dead, stevestebbing.ca. In Penticton, B.C., we go to chat with Steve. I'm Shane Hewitt. I'm in Ottawa, and I have a bone to pick with you, sir.
2: Uh-oh. Let's get out of the way.
1: Well, when Ted Lasso was coming out, the new season, I said to you, I'm not going to commit to it because I want to wait until it rolls out so I don't get myself stuck waiting for the next episode to come. And I had mentioned, I said, Silo is also out. And you said, yeah, but Silo's got to be at the end of its run now because it's been out for a while. So what did I do? Well, I went and got the Apple TV subscription so I could watch. Started watching Silo, Steve, and it's not done yet. Now I'm at the end and I have to wait.
2: No, you don't. It's out today. The finale's today. So
1: I still, today, like I still have to wait. Couldn't watch it last night.
2: Well, just I'm giving you something to look forward to. I made the same mistake in another radio program as well. I did think last week it was done.
1: That's okay. That was probably a safe bet. Now, here's the thing. I also am not, because of this lesson, when I got to the end of the available Silos, I was like, well, now I'm not starting Ted Lasso. I have learned my lesson. So what I did is I went back to the first, very first episode of the pilot. And I started all over again for the fourth time. I'm going to watch it.
2: It'll be a bit then.
1: I just want to ramp it all up, you know, get into it. All right. What the hell should we watch this weekend? Streaming is coming up for you in a couple of minutes. First, though, let's dig into the movies. By any means is first.
3: 22 Magnum Rome was sold for a mule shot. Found at the home of Vernon Damon. It's like case after case. Unsolved, unsolved, unsolved. They don't care about us. FBI.
4: No, you're not.
3: You see this?
4: I'll see you nothing.
5: This is our home. We cannot let these animals take this.
3: We'll be working together.
6: I'm a head up.
7: You're partnering with one of the most ruthless mobsters in history.
6: I knock some heads around and I crack the case.
1: It sounds like there's a lot going on there.
2: Yes.
1: By any means, tell me about it.
2: So, yeah, this is based on a true story. This one has Yahya Abdul-Mateen II, who was just in the really great Wonder Man that was canceled this year, as well as the series remake of Man on Fire, which I enjoyed quite a bit. Plays the lead character who is an a young FBI agent, a black FBI agent, who is investigating the murders of civil rights leaders in the Mississippi area in the mid-60s. And the FBI decides to do a little gray area work and pair a mafia hitman played by Mark Wahlberg with him to basically use force to get convictions. It looks pretty solid. The director, Elegance Bratton, did a film called The Inspection a couple years ago, which was a really great queer film about the military. So I put a lot of faith in his filmmaking, and Yahya is a fantastic lead actor. And I will say that Mark Wahlberg on the poster of this looks like another actor named Michael Rooker, like a lot on the cover of this, and it kind of weirds me out. But if you're looking for a good gritty thriller, this one will be up your alley.
1: All right, it's by any means, stevestebbing.ca to connect with Steve. Up next on the list, Fall 2, Deadpoint.
8: Do you know what you're asking? You're asking for someone to take you on the most dangerous trail in Thailand. If it rains, the planks will be too slippery to turn back. And that high up, even your fear has nowhere to go.
9: You have to do something that makes you feel alive.
8: Okay, welcome to the ancient plank walk.
1: Ooh, that sounds fun.
2: Yeah, right. So this is the follow-up to Fall, which came out during the pandemic era, and actually a time that I was sent the screener for it. And I really feel like the film would have benefited from being shown in the theaters, me seeing it in theaters, because it's basically two people trapped at the top of a massive radio tower. Pretty well done and very vertigo-inducing thriller. So this one is kind of the fallout of that film. And the sister, one of the characters of that film, is looking for a way to pump some adrenaline and get over some grief, and books a trip to Mount Kwan in Thailand, and goes up with a friend and a guide, and then a rock slide gives way while they're up there, trapping them on the side of a mountain 4,000 feet from the ground.
1: Oh. All right, it's Fall 2. Dead Point is the movie. What the hell should we watch this weekend? Steve Stebbing is here. Onslaught is next.
10: Allow me to make proper introduction to the perfect soldiers. Cry baby. There was weeping as he slaughtered civilians. Cockroach was shot 48 times and survived. This last soldier you will surely be aware of. The Butcher. They can see better in the dark. Once they begin killing, they will not stop. They are the human equivalent of a heat-seeking missile.
11: Remember the character of the onslaught against us.
1: Okay, now here to do that entire monologue in his own voice, Ryan O'Donnell also does that accent very well.
12: Oh, yeah. I try not to. But I like to.
2: which is really funny, because that voice is a British actor. You actually know who he is. His name is Dan Stevens. He was on Downton Abbey until he was killed off of that show. Spoilers, but that show is very old, so come on.
1: Wow, how could you wreck it?
2: Get on it.
1: He's a crawly.
2: I know. Well, I just did. But basically, this is about a bunch of super soldiers, like very 80s coded film, especially with the neon and the reds and all the colors in this film. The cinematography is so crazy. But basically, a bunch of super soldiers are on the hunt for a woman and her daughter, played by Ariana Arjona, who might be the next Wonder Woman. And basically, this is your ultra violent, so bloody and over the top battle done by Adam Wingard, who did the films You're Next and The Guest, as well as a bunch of recent Godzilla movies. But he says that this movie is actually set in the same universe as You're Next, and more importantly, The Guest, which is a film from 2014, which if you haven't seen it, it's highly, highly recommended. It's a movie that goes to avenues that you would never see in a million years coming. So I'm excited for Onslaught just based on that reason.
1: Okay, cool. Onslaught is the movie if you want to check it out. And we were talking, Steve, about some options for movie theaters that are still kind of around, and they're the throwback theaters. They do the older releases of movies. I think that would be good for movies if there was more of these places. What are your thoughts?
2: I mean, that's a lot of my teen years, living in Coquitlam, going to like Lougheed Mall, which had like something called A Theater Near You, which was like the movies that had exited regular theaters and were just about to be put on DVD or video or whatever. Mm-hmm. So they'd get like one last shot to make a little box office, and they'd be like $2.50 to see a movie. I mean, that's part of my upbringing to why I do the things that I do now. So yeah, that stuff really excites me. And in Vancouver local, I mean, speaking to my local province, we have the Rio and the Park Theater that also do like Rocky Horror Picture Show screenings or Friday the 13th screenings or any of these other films, throwback films and stuff, and have Q&As and everything. So I wish we had something more like that in my area. The closest I have is the Oliver Theater, but it still is kind of a first run theater, so it's not really the same.
1: Yeah, it's cool. I think it's valuable, and I would imagine, especially economics, that some of these things might start to come back again, because relicensing some of these bits and pieces to show them is becoming more accessible too. I believe Ryan is going to see some movie or something for the 100th time or something this week. We'll talk about more of that coming up for you next. More with Steve Stebbing with some streaming options. Wake up.
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0: What the hell should we watch this weekend? Happy Friday. Steve Stebbing is here from Penticton, BC. I'm Shane Hewitt. I'm in Ottawa. Ryan O'Donnell is in Calgary, and Ryan's going to see a movie for the umpteenth time. Ryan, if anybody was wondering, how many times is umpteenth?
1: Umpteenth is 33.
0: And you've seen the same movie 33 times?
1: Yes. Now, it's called The Room. It's the worst movie ever made, but it's also the funniest film.
2: It could be called a movie.
1: Well, yeah, it is so terrible, but every minute of it is something to laugh at, and it's one of those movies you never watch on your own. You watch it with friends, and you go out into theater, and there's like, it's kind of like Rocky Horror. It's a performance in of itself, and so I will never skip a chance to watch it because it's always so entertaining. It does live in my head rent free. I like. Can quote basically the entire movie at this point, which is problematic.
0: Is it as bad as Ryan says it is?
2: Oh, it's bad. They actually did a reimagining of it and put real actors in it, giving actual act performances. Like instead of Tommy Wiseau, who wrote, directed, and starred in this film, it's Bob Odenkirk, who is he's an Emmy, multiple Emmy and Golden Globe award-winning actor, now taking on this role. So it actually gives it a bit more substance. But yeah, the script is still the script, though.
0: Mm-hmm. Still terrible.
1: Yes.
0: So bad. So this is not the kind of movie that we'd want to be putting in the theaters that we're talking about for throwbacks. Because are you going to a theater to see it, Ryan?
2: Yeah,
1: absolutely. No, it'll be full. It will be full. Mm-hmm. And people will throw plastic spoons at the screen every time a framed picture of a spoon shows up because for some reason it's in almost every shot of the film.
0: It's very not eco of you. I can't believe you're throwing plastics like that.
1: Don't worry, they're biodegradable.
0: There's a Smiths thing in there, joke somewhere, I would imagine. Okay, well, there you go. Another great reason to go watch old movies, spoons. What the hell should we watch this weekend? Steve Stebbing, the streaming edition. Let's get started. The Ted Lasso new season is out. That's kind of exciting. Also wanted to mention that through the weekend, this weekend, there is another F1 race. They're back, which is kind of cool. It's in Italy, which is amazing. And our first one, which is interesting. I've heard this movie get called propaganda, Mayday.
3: You are now crossing Soviet airspace.
4: Good, you have not died.
5: Who are you? Why am I tied to the bed?
4: So that you would not move during the surgery.
5: What do you mean, surgery?
4: In your leg, I repaired an artery. You screamed a lot, but that is my fault because I do not have proper anesthesia.
5: We're okay. What is with all the American stuff?
4: This may shock you. I admire your country very much.
0: So the propaganda part is like, this is propaganda and worth it, was the review that I read. Mm-hmm. It's very anti-Russia, I think, is the point of that. Tell us about Mayday.
2: Yeah, because basically this is set in the 80s during kind of the height of Cold War paranoia. And basically Ryan Reynolds plays a pilot doing reconnaissance who crashes in Russia and is saved by Kenneth Branagh's character, a Russian who just happens to have a deep-seated love for everything Americana and wishes he was an American himself. So, of course, he is more than willing to help Ryan Reynolds' character escape out of Russia. And, of course, explosions, bullets, and hijinks ensue.
0: That was a real story, I think, wasn't it? Like the spy camera plane got shut down? Yeah.
2: Yeah.
0: Based on that. Okay. Is it good, though? Like, is it worth it? You think? I'm looking forward to it.
2: I like the chemistry between Reynolds and Branagh a lot. I know a lot of people probably feel burnt out a bit on Ryan Reynolds, especially given all the real life drama that him and his wife have gone through over the last couple of years because of It Ends With Us. But I still enjoy him. I like his comedic timing a lot, and playing off a master like Kenneth Branagh is really, really a good game between the two of them.
0: Yeah, I don't really get tired of him. I think it's, there's very much a style of humor there that he does. That's kind of his thing, whether it's the Hitman or whether it's, Deadpool or whatever.
2: Yeah.
0: All right, there you go. Mayday is on Apple TV Plus. Next for streaming, The Gentlemen Season 2.
6: I know what you're up to. and being lubed in the hope that I might support your efforts to decriminalize marijuana.
7: Nobody knows the business better than we do.
8: The Duke, he's evolving.
9: What if he's evolving into something volatile?
8: We need him, and he needs us.
10: You are destined to rule. 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
11: Move away from Bobby Glass.
0: The only thing about The Gentleman that I don't like is that it's taken so long for the second season, because the first season was really good, dude.
2: Yeah, and I think a big reason is money and location. Every single place that they shoot in this looks like, you know, multiple million dollars. Also, Guy Ritchie, the guy that's, you know, the creator of this show, he is so busy. I mean, between making movies and TV shows, because Mobland's also his as well. He's just being pulled in 18 different directors. Plus, he gets plucked every now and then to be a studio director. I think it's just availability. But what I really like about this is Theo James, the kind of the nucleus of this whole thing, plays Eddie in this show, who is really like the guy just trying to hold everything together. Like, it kind of reminds me of, like, metaphorically of...
0: Is he the,
2: like,
0: smart brother or the mystery
2: brother? Yeah, he's the smart brother. He's the main brother. Job, yeah. Yeah, he's really good. He reminds me of Spider-Man and Spider-Man 2, where he's trying to stop the train from going off the end of the track by Tobey Maguire's just, like, gripping the webs and everything, trying to hold it and everything splitting. Like, that's kind of, like, his job in this one, is to hold it all together for this family and for his brother. In the most insane of circumstances. Yeah. And the chaos is what I enjoy a lot about The Gentleman. And the other thing is, you don't need to watch the movie to get into this series if you want to start with season one.
0: If you don't know the premise, it'll surprise you where it goes. Let's just put it that way. Okay, yeah. Next on the list of streaming, stevestebbing.ca, Chad Powers, season two.
12: I haven't had a lot of real friends in my life.
13: Can we not do this right now?
12: Until you basically zero.
13: I don't want to be earnest.
12: You have had my back. You have protected me so many times. It's my turn.
14: You're obsessed with Chad Powers. Everyone's obsessed with Chad Powers. Even I am.
13: We are here because you always act so weird all the time.
15: Hey, Cal.
16: Jeez!
12: I am a man living inside the big skin of another man. It is a weird situation.
0: All right, tell us about Chad Powers season two.
2: Yeah, so this is a series about a disgraced college quarterback named Russ Halladay, who, like, not even just was just great, but had a massive, massive flame out at the Rose Bowl on national television. Can't secure a job anywhere else, so he decides that he's going to, with the help of his dad's company, and stealing a bit of stuff from them, who's a makeup effects artist, disguise himself as the happy-go-lucky bumpkin Chad Powers, big teeth and all. And this one is brought to the screen by Glenn Powell, who plays Chad Powers in the show, who co-created it with Michael Waldron. And just a really interesting series of duplicitous actions, essentially.
0: All right, Chad Powers season two, stevestebbing.ca. The Gentleman season two is on Netflix. Chad Powers, Disney, sorry. And Apple TV has Mayday, the new movie that is out on streaming today. All right, enjoy Penticton for the long weekend, my man.
2: Thank you.
0: Steve Stebbing joins us every Friday. What the hell should we watch this weekend? I'm Shane Hewitt. I'm in Ottawa. Coming up next, we have Dr. Lori initiating intimacy. Let's make those relationships sexy this weekend.
17: Now this update from the Canadian Press. A federal Tory campaign called Conservatives for Canada has been launched ahead of the Alberta referendum. Parkland MP Dane Lloyd says, quote, "We need to engage the patriotism that's being seen across Canada amid a trade war with the U.S. Polls suggest the vast majority of Albertans want to stay in Canada." Economists say it's too soon to sound the alarm after a disappointing August jobs report. Statistics Canada reported today the unemployment unemployment rate held steady at 6.4% last month as the economy lost 42,000 jobs. The results fell short of economists' expectations for a gain of 15,000 positions. TD Bank senior economist Andrew Henschick says 1 month of soft data shouldn't define the labor market. And a missing hiker has been found 5 days after disappearing in BC. From the Canadian Press, I'm Lisa Laporte.
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0: Happy Friday, Shane Hewitt in Ottawa, Dr. Lori not in Montreal this week. The Friday Night Love Shack is here and some exciting, super fun news. The reason why you're not in Montreal is because, congratulations, you're a new grandma.
1: I am. First time grandma. I can't believe it.
0: How exciting is that?
1: I'm in love. It's going to be hard to leave Toronto.
0: Yeah. It's going to be impossible. Like, there's going to be this empty feeling of, oh, no.
1: Yeah.
0: Next thing, I'm going to get a message and be like, that's it. I'm packing up the stuff. We're going to Toronto. I live in Toronto now.
1: One day.
0: Yeah. Good stuff. All right. DrLori.com. Get connected with Dr. Lori. Initiating intimacy is the conversation today. 71010 is the text line. If you have any questions, you can send them in. We kind of weave them into the conversation as they do come. So if you do have a larger something going on in your relationship that you would like as a full-on topic, nightshift@bellmedia.ca is a great way to send it in, because we get that one 24/7. The text messages get so buried in the constant thread of all the stations of all the messages. So after the show is done, we generally won't see them until next week, right? So with the long weekend this weekend, the email works too. Initiating intimacy. What comes to mind for you, Lori? Because for me, I think it's the rusty, tin roof rusted. We're a little complacent. We're a little less active. You know, we're a little comfortable in the relationship and we're not chasing the same things. What comes to mind for you?
1: Yeah, not for me, because when you have a couple that, like you say, we are rusty, we aren't chasing it, so it means that both of you might be on the same page. So I will be less likely to see couples like that. It's just, that's part of normal, kind of the ebbs and flows of a relationship.

0: more, and what does it mean if they don't initiate? So oftentimes people come in thinking they're not initiating because my partner has a problem with libido. But it isn't about libido. And maybe they compare it to the beginning of a relationship where, you know, new relationship energy for everybody can be on the high side. Like there's more activity. There's just, you can't keep your hands off each other. Like there's some things that go on that everybody can sort of relate to, which with time that does dissipate. And then you might have one person who does much more of the initiating. And so then you can start getting like a cycle of resentment and such. So it's, we have to be careful that it isn't necessarily about somebody's lack of desire or lack of desiring their partner, because it can be felt like that.
1: Right.
0: So we have to, you know, we kind of have to like look at it in, like get the right perspective on this sometimes.
1: So you said one thing there that as the word guy, it gets me. You said, what does it mean when I have to, when I, there's no initiation, right? And that's interesting, because what it means is there's no initiation. All the other meaning that we put on there is, you don't love me anymore, I'm not attractive to you. Like, we really start to imagine solutions that may or may not even apply. I mean, you know, plus hormones, plus physiology, plus aging, plus all the things.
0: Right. Anything. I mean, there's many, many factors that go into the initiating, but sometimes it's just part of a person. It's part of like, they didn't grow up with a certain like openness to sexuality. Sometimes it's fear of rejection. Sometimes it's fear of vulnerability. Sometimes it's fear of being perceived maybe as too sexual. Sometimes it could be like fear of crossing a boundary. If I ask or I initiate, will that be interpreted as too much, or will I be offending the person I'm initiating with? So these are the kinds of things that we also have to look at. I wish it was as simple as all that, but it really isn't. And it isn't as simple as, hey, if you really want me or wanted me, you would initiate.
1: Mm-hmm.
0: That's not what this is about.
1: Because sometimes they don't feel safe to initiate. It goes both ways.
0: That's right.
1: Like, why don't you initiate? Well, because I don't feel like you even talk to me anymore. So like, I don't feel like it's a safe thing, or you get snappy or whatever. So can we talk about our parents for a second and make this weird?
0: Okay.
1: Well, no, because the mentorship that comes from, that we recreate our parents' relationship in our relationship, it's what we grew up with. I mean, if you had parents that were all handsy at 50 and giggling and laughing and dancing in the kitchen or whatever, I would suggest that you're probably more likely to create that yourself. Cause you've seen it. That's what a relationship looks like for you. And over the course of time, of course, relationships and the openness around that has changed. I think that we often recreate the things that we see. And so what a great invitation to start to do it differently. If you just turn the lens from your parents back to your kids and say, well, I want my kids to have a loving relationship. Let's show them how it's done. Right. So is that a big part of it? Like that it's all I've ever known.
0: I love that. I love that you brought that up, because I do talk to couples about this. I said, what do you want to show your children? Because your children are watching you. It's not what you tell them. It's what you show them, and they will emulate you because you are their model. You are their example. So if you present to them a loving relationship, and remember, we've had this talk before, love is a verb. So they need to see it. They need to see love. If they see the affection and the giggling and the fun and the playfulness and your parents dating and you're seeing the love, it makes a child feel, first of all, secure, but it also gives them a model of what they will be comfortable with and what they will seek out. So they are more likely to be affectionate with their own partners if they've witnessed their partners be affectionate to each other.
1: Can I tell a story?
0: Yes, of course.
1: So my parents, they're great parents, but they didn't like date, right? They were always busy working hard for the family, and they pulled it off. Like that's the biggest acknowledgement, is they actually pulled it off, but they didn't really date. Now they are fiercely loyal to each other to this day. And so that part is never been in question. My friend Jeff's parents, they had three kids. They always dated, and they were teenage kids, and the parents would be like, yeah, we're not coming home. You guys need to figure out dinner. And the parents would just go out for dinner, right? And I remember seeing Jeff and his, like, what are you doing? Oh, yeah, well, we're making pizza. Well, where are your parents? Like, oh, they're out on a date. And I remember hearing that and thinking it was so weird. And then it came full

0: circle with me. My parents were at like a work annual party, and they came home and they were smashed. It was so much fun, and they were flirty, and they were, you know, giggling, and like we were dancing to Right Said Fred and stuff like that. And the song is I'm Too Sexy, and as a teenager,
1: right.
0: But I remember it. And isn't that interesting? Because for me, the stories that I saw that I, with my friend's parents, and I thought, that's cool. And then a little while later, I realized, oh, in their own way, they were doing that. They shared it with me. And to this day, I'm like, see, that's fun for the kids to experience.
1: Right. And it sticks with you, right? Because you're bringing, like, what sticks out for me is like, I remember thinking every time my parents would go away together and we'd be babysat by a grandmother or another relative, my mother would come back pregnant. It was always funny. You know, I always made this like, are you going to be pregnant again? Every time she goes, I'm the eldest. And I have three siblings. So it was very interesting that stuck with me as a kid.
0: That's pretty funny.
1: Yeah.
0: Where's mom and dad? We're going to have another brother. that's interesting. Okay, there are many aspects to this that I have questions. 7-10-10, if you want to ask yours too, we'll weave it in here. What is bad initiation? Is there a good or bad initiation? What if it's always you? And what if you feel like it's too risky? Like you feel like you're uncomfortable doing it. I don't know how. How do you navigate in that? Because there's that fear part. Why would somebody want to have the partner initiate? Think about it. Like what would for you, if your partner all of a sudden initiated in some flirty way, the intimacy part, what would that make you feel? And that's, I think, where we start, and we will get the answers with Dr. Lori Battito. Friday Night Love Shack continues next.
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15: Hi, I'm Adrienne Gear, president of the BC Nurses Union. Labor Day is a reminder that generations of workers organized and fought for the rights workers have today. This summer, 60,000 nurses across British Columbia took lawful job action during the longest nursing strike in our province's history. During this time, nearly 6,000 nurses reported intimidation and harassment from their employers, including threats of discipline. Labor Day reminds us that workers' rights are won through struggle and that every generation has a responsibility to defend them. To every nurse who courageously showed up for one another on behalf of our patients, and to the labor allies and members of the public who joined us in solidarity, thank you.
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0: Yeah, so this is traumatic for me. This is called triggering, just because I told the story about my parents coming home after a night out on a date and talking about dancing to Right Said Fred. So this is what working with Noah is like, is what this is. If you're listening on the podcast, that makes no sense. But on the radio, there was Right Said Fred. Dr. Lori is here, our Friday Night Love Shack. I'm Shane Hewitt, and initiating intimacy is an invitation, Lori. It can't be a demand, you told me, coming into this. So tell me the difference between an invitation for initiation versus a demand.
1: So an initiation is more about saying to somebody, I'm interested in connecting with you. How about you? You know, are you interested in this too? That would be an invitation.
0: It's kind of like Joey from Friends. It's the how you doing.
1: Yeah, how you doing, exactly. And the demand would be, I want, now you have to make it happen.
0: Right.
1: And I've actually heard people say this.
0: Really?
1: And usually men say, well, she's my wife and that's her duty. And if I don't get it from her, who else am I going to get it from? And she's responsible for taking care of my needs. And I can't tell you how much that is the biggest turnoff for women, for sure. Because you need to have the safety to say no. I think, and you talked about safety before, you know, you need to be able to say, I want you, but I'm not in the mood right now. And if you don't, if somebody is making these demands on you or guilt tripping you or, you know, doing it in that kind of approach, it's no longer about a bid for connection. It's more about, I want you to fulfill my needs.
0: Mm-hmm.
1: Right.
0: Which is ironic because chances are if you made it a safe space and took that element off, it probably would be fireworks anyway if you like each other.
1: Yeah.
0: Right? That's the safe space.
1: Exactly.
0: That's crazy.
1: Or at least it could, you know, it doesn't have to be like you're initiating connection and contact. It doesn't necessarily have to be full on.
0: Yeah.
1: But, you know, some level of connection, which is really important. And there's many ways that counts as initiation. You could be super straightforward and say, want to fool around, you know, want to get it on, or you can send a suggestive text or
0: suggestive. Ooh.
1: Well,
0: very gentle,
1: something, right? Something erotic, I suppose. Even saying, I really want you tonight, or I'm looking forward to spending time with you tonight, or even, you know, an extended kiss.
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15: From the national newsroom of the Canadian Press, I'm Lisa Laporte. A federal Tory campaign called Conservatives for Canada has been launched ahead of the Alberta referendum. Parkland MP Dane Lloyd says, quote, we need to change the patriotism that's being seen across Canada amid a trade war with the U.S., as polls suggest the vast majority of Albertans want to stay in the country. Lloyd says people he's spoken to at roundtables view themselves as patriotic Canadians, but are frustrated by the way Alberta has been treated by governments dating back decades. The labor market broke its hot streak in August with a loss of 42,000 jobs. Statistics Canada says despite the decline, the unemployment rate held steady at 6.4%. CIBC senior economist Andrew Grantham says he's not ringing any alarm bells yet.
10: It was disappointing today, but in the context of what came before it, maybe not wholly unsurprising and, you know, nothing to be too worried about at this stage.
15: The August losses come after a string of solid job gains in recent months, including 75,000 positions added in July alone. Week two of the Quebec election campaign has been dominated by debates on immigration and Anglophone rights.
11: PQ leader Paul St-Pierre Plamondon faces criticism for linking immigration to overcrowded schools and the decline of the French language. Quebec Solidaire spokesperson Ruba Gazal accuses him of scapegoating immigrant children for previous governments underfunding education. Meanwhile, Christine Frechette's coalition Avenir Quebec has been under fire after Elections Quebec said language laws forced it to provide printed voter guides in French only. Liberal leader Charles Milliard wrote an open letter expressing his disapproval after Anglophone groups accused Elections Quebec of voter suppression. Jason White, The Canadian Press.
15: A missing hiker has been found 5 days after disappearing in British Columbia. RCMP say Stanislav Volo walked himself to safety near Squamish amid a massive search. He was last seen getting off the Sea to Sky gondola Sunday morning on his way to a hike. He failed to catch the gondola back down later that day. And Tesla is facing a new investigation into its autonomous robo-taxi vehicle.
16: The National Highway Traffic Safety Administration says it's investigating Tesla's new robo-taxi called the Cybercab. NHTSA says it wants to look at how Tesla certified the self-driving vehicles, which don't come with a steering wheel or pedals. This week, Tesla announced it's planning to roll out 1,000 Cybercabs in Austin, Texas, joining a fleet of existing autonomous Tesla vehicles, which have been offering rides there with traditional driver controls. CEO Elon Musk says full autonomy is crucial to the future of Tesla. Mike Dubusky, ABC News.
15: This is the Canadian Press. In sports, the Toronto Blue Jays coasted to a 9-2 win over the Kansas City Royals tonight in Major League Baseball action. It was the opener of their three-game weekend series. The Montreal Alouettes beat the BC Lions 37-30 in the CFL. The Als improved to a league-best 10-2 as they ended the Lions' five-game winning streak. Sisters Serena and Venus Williams playing together at the U.S. Open as a wildcard entry lost a three-set thriller to the 14th-seeded combo of Hao Ching Chan and Maya Joint tonight. It was a first-round women's doubles match that took more than 3 hours to play. And the Vancouver Canucks have signed defenseman Ziv Boyum to an 8-year contract extension worth $9.38 million U.S. per season. The 20-year-old compiled 12 points in 45 games with the Canucks last season. From the Canadian Press, I'm Lisa Laporte.
17: Tesla's new Cybercab has joined its robotaxi fleet. The new vehicle, which drives itself and doesn't have a steering wheel, was unveiled at a private event, but not everyone is on board.
18: This area, I don't think it's a good idea. Yeah, because, you know, the train, traffic, a lot of cars.
17: Benoni is a commuter in the Washington, D.C. area where the Cybercab is being tested but is not yet in service. The Cybercab is only on the streets in limited areas of Austin for now. It's a key component of the EV automaker's autonomous vehicle ride service, which currently operates in parts of Texas and Florida. Google is launching an AI voice feature that's available in Gmail, Docs, and beyond. It's designed to let users ask questions so they can get a quick result from the data in their inbox. And Aura is filing to go public. The smart ring maker is enjoying a substantial jump in revenue over the past year. Aura says it now has 5 million monthly users who pay to get biometric information. Tech Report. I'm Matt Mattinson.
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1: What do you need to know when it comes to AI? The piece is called Canada's Next AI Problem, Learning What to Trust. Mohit Rajans is here. You can get connected with Mohit at thinkstart.ca. And this is interesting. What do we need to know, Mo? Because we have to understand where we trust it, all those things. Well, what do you need? What do you need from it? We'll get clarity for us on how do we trust AI and what comes from it. How are you today?
2: I'm excellent, thanks. And I think you set up the conversation perfectly. Like I'm somebody who's working in this tech. We talk about this tech, and I don't know where the line is on trust. I don't know what I don't know if I would trust, for example, Shane. Will you trust the autonomous car?
1: I've been in my buddy's Tesla when it has driven for an hour through traffic in Atlanta, when we got cut off by other cars, changing lanes, finding its way without touching anything. And I got to tell you, it was seamless. So, but there's still a driver sitting at the, that's not really autonomous car, because there's still a driver that I trust sitting at the wheel. So it might be a little bit of a false sense of security there, but the autonomous car, like the Waymos generally, as in it, we all have a Waymo and that's our car today. Not yet.
2: No. And I think that what's happened twofold in what I'm seeing is that on one hand, I'm super excited about seeing some great innovation happening, kind of like some of the robot help I'm seeing from the domestic side of AI. But these same companies are writing these letters to the public saying, hey, this technology is still not that great and we're still having some problems. And some of our agents went camping apparently and started and developed relationships with other people. And I don't understand. Are we living in a world where these two, for example, is the communications department at these AI companies, do they have one side that says, you just pump out all the positive, all the great, we've got Astra, we got Pastra, we got Lastra, and then we've got the other side of it that's going, warn the public, okay?
1: Yeah.
2: There's some problems.
1: Well,
2: I don't.
1: Really good questions there. To your car thing, I don't trust other drivers. And that doesn't change if I'm in an autonomous car or not, right? The question I think we have to ask ourselves is, do we trust it more than the human drivers? And I know that if everybody's in an anonymous car and they're communicating and there's all those calculations.
2: Autonomous, going, not anonymous.
1: Is that what I just said?
2: You said anonymous.
1: Okay. So you stole someone's car. You don't know whose car it is. So you're an autonomous car and you, like if everyone's in an autonomous car and they're calculating and communicating, I trust that notion more than I do not trusting the other drivers. So I think that's interesting. But you also, to your point about the company, the question is that if these companies could do the things they said they can do, then why don't they just do it and offer it as a service? Which they're not. They're selling it to us like it can do all these things. You should go create. If AI is as big and strong and trustworthy as they claim it is, then why don't they just create the ultimate client management system that's run through AI that accesses your emails and takes care of that perfect executive assistant for you. But they haven't created that. They've offered it to other people to figure out. And so if AI can figure it out, why isn't AI figuring it out? So that's where I start your trust question.
2: Well, I also think in all of this, we have to decipher what do you trust versus what do I trust? What does somebody in another country trust? And how is it that you will, for example, when will you get to a point where you'll trust any of these agents to handle your banking? And will you get to a point where it doesn't matter what's going on rather than deal with an actual teller going in with a lot of people, you can't even walk into a branch anymore, but even dealing with a person on the phone, will you be comfortable very soon in all of your banking information being between the phone that you're on and some sort of agent on the other side that's handling all of your queries? Because that's unfortunately or fortunately where the goal is for a lot of financial institutions right now. And I can't understand how it is that we're thinking to ourselves that yes, our grandparents and our seniors in our lives, right down to our kids, are going to be all cool with this experience, that same experience that might one day trip up the lights and the hydro in your building.
1: Yeah, that is crazy. Nicolas Cage is the answer. If Nicolas Cage... No. Oh, that's a great show, though, isn't it? But the no, if Nicolas Cage is the AI, I will trust Nicolas Cage. But until that point, I'm not trusting it with my banking info.
2: So now, so far, you're not going anywhere because you're not trusting the car, yep. And you're not banking. So you're mm-hmm. no finances thing. So far, Shane and all the conversations that we've had are starting to understand that we're really not as far ahead with this technology as we'd like to think.
1: Yep.
2: We think about the possibilities and the endless amount of creativity that we can exercise, but we're seeing the cost. We're seeing a loud echo effect on where it's disrupting things in education. And now we're giving the keys to these quote unquote agents. And I'm getting stuck in this place where I even want to say to people, you need to slow down.
1: Yeah. I think there's one piece missing from your calculation. I agree with you, but I think there's one piece missing. The piece that I think is missing is the how depleted the people are that are making the decision. And let's go back to the car thing. Autonomous cars. Here's the thing, is that people today are getting charged more for cars than ever before that don't work as reliably, that need updates and sensors and all kinds of things, and they're so expensive, and you have to go to a specialist to get things fixed and all of that, and it becomes grossly inconvenient. And so I think that when we compare what AI could do, even with the risks, versus what we're experiencing day to day, that's where it becomes tempting, because the assumption is that how depleted are we when it comes to having to wait on hold for a customer service agent so you can cancel that subscription, on having to chase your bank to get the info to get the statement from 4 years ago because you need that statement. If AI is going to fix some of that stuff where our world is genuinely broken today, like waiting 12 hours in an ER, I think somebody's far more willing to trust getting their triage done by AI if it means not waiting 12 hours.
2: I hope so. I hope that we're talking about a better case scenario. But what I want to also talk about is the corporate listener, the person who's being measured on adoption, et cetera, in this AI world. You know, they've got an HR chatbot internally that they're supposed to be doing all of their paperwork through, and every day they're frustrated by the fact that they can't even find a document properly, or that we go back and look at all the data that we've had and that's been miscategorized in so many different industries that it's pretty much junk, and years of science and information is just getting wasted because AI is exposing the fact that we didn't do things right to begin with. Why am I saying all this? I'm saying all this because I think now is the best time for us to do that little bit of a reset individually, as to think about, okay, you know, at home, we've got X, Y, and Z. Our data and cybersecurity is exposed by X, Y, and Z. Our kids are going to school and they're using these apps. You know, how do they use AI? You should be doing this now. You should not rely on some random headline to say, stop using this app, or there's been a recall. In your life, in your business, in the way that you work, you should be looking at where it is that you're interacting with things that you have control over, and where it is that your information is being used as well.
1: Yeah, there's that lost loop, hey? When you go ask an AI bot a question and then it can't answer it, and then it gives you a bunch of documents and says, does this solve your thing? And all it does is give you the work to do, as opposed to doing the work for itself.
2: Personally, one of the things I loathe is this massive amount of companies are not testing their own AIs.
1: No.
2: Companies are not, the customer service issues that are resulting as the infinite loop, like you mentioned, people creating hacks in which they're having conversations with AI chatbots at the corporate level to get their homework done and not actually even make an order. I've seen these online actually with some very famous chatbots where students will go and take an interaction with, they're having a chatbot over making a menu, but saying, but instead, can you give me the thesis of X, Y, and Z topic, and it will give them the answer for it, because obviously there's no crowd control, or sorry, customer control in that situation. So
1: it's amazing. Well, these are the things we need to think about. How do you trust it? At what point do you trust it? And what is your reference point that you're trusting it from? I think matters too. Thinkstart.ca. Mohit Rajans, thank you, my friend.
2: Thank you, Shane.
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1: If you've been on your banking apps lately, you'll see that some of them have changed in a lot of different ways. Prediction markets and all those things. Separate apps, which is good. Vincent Gregoire is here. He's from HEC in Montreal. And Vincent is the Canada Research Chair in Finance and Technology at HEC in Montreal. Talk about exactly these things. This is what Vincent does, is pay attention closely, research, and find out what works and what doesn't work. Prediction markets in general. You know, a lot of scrollers across the bottom with some betting, some gambling going on, and it is an interesting association. Why don't we start, just to bring everybody up to speed on a prediction market, Vincent, what is it?
2: Prediction market, it's structured as a derivatives exchange, but you can think of it as halfway in between a gambling website and a financial market where you can trade contracts that will pay you a certain amount depending on whether the outcome you picked is the one that happens in the end. So in Canada, we only have financial economics and some climate-based derivatives that are allowed. But you can think of, for example, one market could be, will the Bank of Canada raise their interest rates next month? And then you take your position, you bet either yes or no. The way they're structured is like financial markets. So you trade with other participants. It's not a bookie. But if you don't have any financial position to hedge or economic reasons to take these position, you can think of those more as a gambling, but on financial outcomes.
1: So I did see the ticker on the predict, which is Wealthsimple's one, had, you know, is Apple going to come out with a folding phone in 2026? Like stuff like that, right? Yeah. And so, I mean, there's a little bit of fun, I think, with it. But at the same time, some dangerous stuff. But so here's the thing though, the financial part of it, some of the banks have already started banning their staff from participating. Now we've seen this kind of stuff before. It's very similar to what the rules are around trades and insider trading and whatever. But this one has become very clear very quickly. Is this a good sign from regulators to say, oh yeah, by the way, like we're going to be careful here?
2: Oh yeah, it's not only from the regulator side, it's also from the financial institution side, right? These banks, they have a reputation to protect, so they do impose a lot of restrictions, it's not new that they impose trading restriction on their staff. Typically, it doesn't apply to all their staff, but it's mostly the staff that's involved in trading or dealing with companies, so they have access to private information, or let's say more information than the public would have. So it's been a long-standing kind of practice to preclude them from trading on anything that they could have additional information on, or even to trade in general in securities that their clients might be involved in, to preclude front running and things like that. So this is kind of normal practice. What's new is that now we've got a new class of assets or markets that are available. So they're kind of extending their ban on these markets as well. These participants, they are known by the regulators, right? So when you work in the finance industry, it's a highly regulated industry. So the regulators know who you are. So when you sign up for trading, they can easily trace back your trading to you. So it's part of it is from the regulator side. Part of it is also just an agreement with your employer, in this case, the banks, which would prefer you not to trade in these markets. And usually you compensate it well enough that if I was in their position, I wouldn't go and trade on these banned products.
1: It could be fun. I mean, it could be fun to see, you know, like, hey, was my hockey team going to win? But I guess it gives you more betting. I mean, it is gambling. So that's just really a thing of where it sort of all lands. I guess that's the part that kind of gets everyone to ask some questions. What do we need to see here? I mean, This train has already like left the station when it comes to these markets around the world, right? Like, I don't know if there's a way to stop it. In today's VPN world, you could, even though you're not supposed to, go gamble in other places. Like, you're also not supposed to buy a BC lottery ticket if you're in Alberta, or a 50-50 or whatever. But this train has left the station. So what would you like to see?
2: I like the approach that the regulators have taken so far in Canada, which is a gradual kind of opening to these platforms. Like the regulators in Canada, I feel for them. They're in a really difficult position right now because, as you said, there's a lot of hype, there's a lot of demand, and we see like Polymarket is easily accessible with a VPN, and from what we see of on the trending markets that they have on there, like for example the Quebec provincial elections, which have just started, the markets are relatively good, like active, and I doubt it's people in allowed countries in the Caribbeans or elsewhere that are trading on the who's going to be the next prime minister of Quebec. So it's like the regulators are seeing this. They know that there is some activity coming from Canada on these offshore platforms. They don't know exactly the amount, but they know there's some interest there. And for them, it's all about a trade-off, like having a good balance of like, trying to keep that activity in Canada under their purview where they can actually act while making sure that what they allow is kind of reasonable. So it's a really tough position that they're in because it's almost impossible for them to completely block access to these offshore platforms.
1: Hey, it's interesting. Hey, doesn't it make like it gets tempting? And then you look at the market today and where things are in the market, and then you kind of go, "Yeah, safety, relaxation, mellow." Like I feel really torn personally as I look at these kinds of things because it's exciting, and I get the temptation by it. But at the same time, you're like, you know what, steady Eddie, less work. Probably another thing to say, by the way, this is a lot of work. It's kind of like day trading. And so, you know, is there a way that we need to look at these things?
2: For smaller amounts.
1: Yeah, for much smaller amounts. But truly though, like even day traders, like people who do it as a hobby, you know, they realize really quickly, like it's a full-time job. You miss the opportunity. It's gone forever kind of thing. So, I mean, what do people say about it truly? Like, is it all excitement and hype?
2: I mean, there's different opinions on that. On the US side, what we're seeing is a lot of professional trading firms who were active in commodities or futures or, market making in equities that are, entering the market of making markets and providing liquidity on Kalshi. So definitely they see that as a, good place to make to expand their business. So one part, it's a bit like financial markets. What I say is like we see the volume, right? The volume trading volumes are huge in the US and still growing. So that's there's definitely a lot of interest there. What my research and other researchers have found is that the it's a bit like other financial markets. It's really, really competitive. And if you don't have the edge, if you're not, kind of good and methodological in your approach and your trading and your risk management, things like that, you're bound to lose eventually. And it's not like investing in the stock market. You cannot just buy and hold and expect the stock market to grow and pay you dividends. These are finite contracts. You can see them as side bets between different traders. And if on the other side, you're trading mostly with, like professional traders, then you shouldn't expect to win. So treat it as if you're going to go on these markets, I would advise to treat them as entertainment.
1: And it's good to know. So now, you know, when people talk about these markets and they bring it up in a conversation with you, that is the background of it. Do your reading, do your research, be very aware. I mean, but it could be fun. Just be careful. And by the way, it's not a long-term investment for your future. It's just a thing that
2: it's not part of your investment. Don't see it that way. But if you find that like entertaining, then yeah, it's, just make sure that it's within your, allocated budget for entertainment.
1: Very good. Vincent Gregoire is, Canada Research Chair in Finance Technology at HEC Montreal, prediction markets in Canada now. Thank you, friend.
2: Thank you.
3: Now this update from the Canadian Press. A federal Tory campaign called Conservatives for Canada has been launched ahead of the Alberta referendum. Parkland MP Dane Lloyd says people he's spoken to at roundtables view themselves as patriotic Canadians, but are frustrated by the way Alberta has been treated by governments dating back decades. The only exception mentioned was the government under former Prime Minister Stephen Harper's Conservatives. Statistics Canada reported today the unemployment rate held steady at 6.4% last month as the economy lost 42,000 jobs. Toronto police continue to look to identify a second suspect wanted after vehicles were set on fire outside the home of Liberal MP Salma Zahid. This comes after they announced the arrest of a 24-year-old suspect in the August 27th incident. From the Canadian Press, I'm Lisa Laporte.
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1: It's date night. Jen Kirsch is here. Tony Tedesco is on vacation today. Dating and relationships. Now, I think this conversation is actually friendships and dating. Also couples. It's matchmaking. The value of matchmaking. And when is it good? When is it bad? Because you know what? You and Bob, you're such a great couple. You would really get along with Sharon and Steve. Right? Like, so matchmaking is couples making friends. Matchmaking is, blind dates. Matchmaking is, oh my God, you gotta meet Susan. She's so much fun. She's just like you. Jen Kirsch, tell me about matchmaking.
4: I have been in this situation plenty of times where I'm hanging out with a friend and either they double booked and they want to kind of soften bringing another friend over. Don't know how to say it. Or they genuinely think I'd really get along with someone they know. And they're like, Jen, you just have to meet so-and-so. And then they go into their monologue of all the reasons why this person is amazing and we'd make or have a great connection. And I kind of love that. I love people in my life who like to connect you with others, whether it be for a work thing, whether it be romantically. I think that people basically have it under wraps of who they think you would work out with. But sometimes it could be problematic.
1: It can be problematic because when people are matchmaking, let me create a couple of scenarios here for everybody, is that when it can be problematic because sometimes, A, you don't want to be set up with someone. That can be inconvenient, our experience of that. And then we've never been set up with somebody. And we always have this bit of a story in our head about our type, right? Like, who is the type of friend or the type of dating partner that you want to hang out with? And so when someone else is setting you up, you're not in control of that anymore. Plus, maybe they have bad taste in things. So you can kind of hear the stories, Jen, starting to unfold before anybody even really gets into it.
4: Absolutely. And the thing is, now there's a third party involved. So now the pressure is on. There's some report needs to go in. Did you make a connection? Why not? Then you're like hesitant. Can I share my real feelings or not? I've been on one blind date in my life. I'm open at this point in my life to more. This was in the end of my 20s. I met someone at the hair salon of all places. We saw each other quite a bit. And she's like, I have the perfect guy for you. And he sounded like the type of men I love reading in my romance novels. Like, there was no questions asked, even though I didn't know this person so well. And what that experience taught me, because it didn't go great, is just because two people are single or just because two people say like the same band, doesn't a connection make, does not a match make. So I think that if you're someone listening along and you're like, oh no, I was just going to connect my two friends or these two people are single, I think that it's well-intentioned, but ask them first, do they want to be connected? Ask them what they're looking for and like maybe put on no pressure and stay out of it as much as possible so you don't get caught in the middle.
1: There's an element of fixing there, right? I just want to fix it. You're lonely. I'm going to fix it for you. Here's so-and-so. Like there's an element of that, which is kind of gets meddling-y as opposed to, you know, this person is exactly for you. I don't know. I feel like matchmaking is, there's a formula. I mean, if you look at matchmakers as a business, it is big business. So there's a bit of a formula. So there's proven it works, but then there's also a little bit of none of your business that, you know, between friends or like you said, that third person who kind of gets involved now and then, oh my God, now I'm not friends with my friend because she tried to set me up with so-and-so. I feel like it goes both ways.
4: It does. And even, you know, we're talking about romantic, which is always, there's always something involved there because our feelings are at the bottom of it, right? We're very vulnerable. But one area we haven't talked about yet where I think is the worst to connect people, even though it could be well-meaning, is work. I love mentioning someone's name. So Shane, you and I are talking. Maybe producer Tony is looking for a certain guest and I have interviewed someone in the past that I think would be great for the show. That's all well and good. But I think if someone's looking to hire someone and you make a recommendation, but you yourself has never worked with them, it could create a problem because just because you like someone doesn't mean they are the best employee or should be recommended. So I think it gets murky. I think being a connector is very well intentioned. Always check with people first before you do it. And a really subtle way, I think, to connect people, no matter what your goal is over a get together. You know, these days, community has become so important, specifically to me in my life. I think for many of us, especially for singles that might be feeling lonely or just want to get out of the house. So, for example, I'm hosting a handful of friends for a get together. I realize some friends have some time off or are kind of available, and I'm hosting a get together. And I'm bringing a few different people from different walks of my life. And the intention is just almost that they don't know each other or maybe don't have connections. And so it gives people an opportunity to talk instead of talking shop, just being themselves and being authentic.
1: So it's interesting because the way that we've described it so far is you can hear like the staffing services, like the hiring agencies for work. And then there's the headhunter agencies. They do that too. So that's matchmaking, right? And then there's the dating services and, you know, and the friend parts of come on over and meet my friends and see if sparks happen. So tell me about the, cause some people are tempted, right? They're tempted. This is more dating. I mean, you could apply the work part with a headhunter where you give them your resume and they shop you around. But tell me about the dating part, because it is a big deal, right? Like the matchmakers, that's what they do. You know, I don't want to say there's an element of pimp there, but like in some cases, like people are just lonely. They want dates. It's like, I don't have time. Get me dates. But it is a bit of a, you're not paying the date, but you're paying the person to get the date. So it does get weird quick, I think. What are your thoughts on that?
4: I personally have never used the matchmaking service. I'm not against them for people. And I've definitely worked with people who have. What I like about it is they're costly. So it is an investment and you're taking it seriously. We have had so many episodes here on Date Night where we talk about using the dating apps. And I think it's a beautiful way to connect with people, especially if you're a very busy person and you don't have the time to go out or the freedom to, you know, meet people because you work out every day or whatever it is. I think with a matchmaker and that amount of money you're spending is very valuable because it's not wasting your time. And people that are using it, I would assume, are way more serious than maybe someone who uploaded an app because they're going through a breakup and they want to feel, have their ego stroked again, right? Which are a lot of problems that people have. And I think that you have someone else doing the research for you, because finding a partner can be a full-time job if you want someone who's on the same level as you. And I'm not talking about someone to necessarily hook up with, someone to spend a lifetime with. To search for a partner could be a full-time job. And I think that's where matchmakers can be of benefit. But I always argue the best thing you could do yourself is just be out there doing what you love to do, going into places, not staying at home, and having a sense of community in an area that you love. For me this summer, the handful of times I've gone out, it's been to do something book related. I bought myself a ticket to an author event where there's an author who's from Toronto who was speaking at this new book bar in the city. And I met tons of people because it was like-minded people, right? I wasn't looking necessarily to meet the one or anyone, but it opened the doors. So I think if you're serious and want to meet someone else serious, matchmaking could be an okay service for you, but it's not the only way. And you don't need to have money to date or be connected.
1: Have you ever met anybody who's like, as a couple, like, how'd you meet? Matchmaker? I've never met anybody. I mean, I've met people that say Plenty of Fish or Bumble or whatever, but I don't know if I've ever met anybody that.
4: No, actually, now that you say that, I don't know. And I wonder, are they not being truthful the same way we used to not say we met someone online or Bumble or Plenty of Fish? Or have people just not met that way? Because the how we met is my favorite question to ask people. I think it says so much about people. But usually it's just, out at an event, or I don't even really know when we first started talking, like through mutual friends or being out or on a dating app these days. That's the most common.
1: Mm-hmm.
4: I think one thing I want to just say before we wrap this conversation, though, when it comes to matchmaking, the other end of it is if you are someone who's single, has been for a while, maybe chronically single, don't ask your friends time and time again to match you with someone if they haven't shown interest already, because then they're going to start wanting to not answer your calls and not include you out. So don't make that your be all and end all. Feel free to mention it to people that you know that are maybe connected more so than you are, but don't put pressure on friends to be your Cupid, for lack of a better word.
1: Your Cupid. That's a nicer way to say it than I said it. That's for sure. Jen Kirsch, Jen underscore Kirsch on Instagram, for example, to get connected with Jen and Date Night. Thanks, friend.
4: Thanks so much.
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0: A U.S. judge declares a controversial mistrial. This is Marcia McMillan. Tonight on CTV National News, why the case of a mother accused of murder divided the public and deadlocked a jury. Tonight at 11, also on Crave and at ctvnews.ca.
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15: You made it. Long weekend is here. Shane Hewitt in the Night Shift. Happy Friday. I am in the village of Merrickville, just south of Ottawa. Ryan O'Donnell is in downtown Calgary. Noah Skanga in downtown Toronto. Three things we learned today, Shane Hewitt and the Night Shift. I learned that Ryan is going to watch a movie for the 33rd time. 33rd?
16: 33rd.
15: 33rd time. No. The same movie. Mm-hmm. I love Christmas Vacation. I'm not sure I've watched it 33 times.
16: You have 100% watched Christmas. You've probably watched that movie more than 33 times over your entire life. Yes, absolutely. You watch it at least three times a year, at least. I watch The Room maybe once a year.
15: Twice a year, at least. Because there's always a January, there's always a Christmas. True. Maybe three or four. There's more to the list now. I got to add more on the list. These movies are tough. What's the one called you're going to?
16: The Room.
15: And it's great, right? It's amazing.
16: It's the worst movie ever made, and I love every... Okay. I'm wearing a t-shirt for it now with one of the best lines in the entire movie. Leave your stupid comments to your pocket, which doesn't make any sense at all.
15: All right.
16: It's perfect, dude.
15: Three things we learned today. Andrew Caddell with our Happy Friday roundup of the week. Conversation, job market, and jobs being lost in Canada when it was expected jobs were going to be added.
17: Well, what I found fascinating is that we still have a very low unemployment rate. Mm-hmm. And the

0: unemployment rate has not changed because it's a matter of how many people are actually seeking jobs and how many people are in the workforce.
1: Yeah, how many people have given up too is also not measured.
0: Yeah, yeah, and that's a factor too. But it's good that we do still have a low unemployment rate. You know, so let's face it, August is a time for people to go back to school. It's a time for people to be changing jobs. I know a lot of people. I certainly change jobs almost every September, or any time I changed, it would be in September. And then there's a lot of people that are going from full-time work to maybe part-time work or part-time work to not working. So I don't think it's a crisis. However, we knew that resources were going to be hard hit. We knew that some services and retail would be hard hit, and they have been. But this means that Canadians are going to have to start building with our own wood, building like what they call cross-laminated timber, using that to build larger buildings rather than just steel and concrete. And we have to build pipelines with Canadian steel in Canada to make sure that our source of oil and gas is secure. And this is something the government's going to have to deal with. And, you know, it's, at this point, the aluminum people have managed to pivot well. They're shipping to Europe. They're shipping around the world. But steel, not so much. And certainly the softwood lumber people, they're getting really badly hit with the American tariffs, but they've always had that problem.
1: I do find it concerning, Andrew. I got to be honest. I mean, 41,000 minus when they were expecting 13,000 plus, the gap is pretty big.
0: Yeah, but then last month the employment went up and they were expecting it to go down. And you look at it, we're 22.6 million people working. 41,000 is not a drop in the bucket, but it's still a small number out of 22.6 million people.
1: One of the interesting parts that I didn't think of until I just heard Andrew talking about it for the second time, which you can too on the podcast that comes out, is that if 40,000 jobs are lost, it doesn't mean that 40,000 people are unemployed. It means that the jobs are lost. Maybe it's retiring people. That's a thing. But it also means that the jobs are lost, right? So no one else is going to fill that gap. So it'll be interesting to see where that one goes. Friday Roundup, Andrew Cadell right there. Three things we learned today. All of this on Shane Hewitt and the Night Shift, the podcast. Steve Stebbing was here. We talked about movies, streaming, and more, including Onslaught.
2: Allow me to make a proper introduction to the perfect soldiers.
3: Yeah.
2: Cry, baby. I was weeping as he slaughtered civilians. Cockroach was shot 48 times and survived. This last soldier you will surely be aware of. The butcher. They can see better in the dark. Once they begin killing, they will not stop. They are the human equivalents of a heat-seeking missile.
4: Remember the character of the onslaught against us.
1: Okay, now here to do that entire monologue in his own voice, Ryan O'Donnell also does that accent very well.
5: Oh, yeah.
6: I try not to, but I like to.
5: which is really funny because that voice is a British actor. You actually know who he is. His name is Dan Stevens. He was on Downton Abbey until he was killed off of that show. Spoilers, but that show is very old, so come on.
1: Wow, how could you wreck it?
5: Get on it.
1: He's a crawly.
5: I know. Well, I just did. But basically, this is about a bunch of super soldiers, like very 80s coded film, especially with the neon and the reds and all the colors in this film. The cinematography is so crazy. Basically, a bunch of super soldiers are on the hunt for a woman and her daughter, played by Ariana Arjona, who might be the next Wonder Woman. And basically, this is your ultra-violent, so bloody and over-the-top battle done by Adam Wingard, who did the films You're Next and The Guest, as well as a bunch of recent Godzilla movies. But he says that this movie is actually set in the same universe as You're Next. And
1: Steve Stebbing right there, the conversation about Onslaught, the movie. Three things we learned today. All of these conversations on the iHeart app, Shane Hewitt and the Night Shift, the podcast, Dr. Lori Batito, Friday Night Love Shack, Initiating Intimacy.
7: So it looks like far more than sexuality is what it looks like, right? It's bids for connection, which we've talked about on the show before. So affection is a big, big part of intimacy and connection. And affection without the groping, so which would be more of the demand, right? So this would be the invitation to connect and then see where it goes, rather than the opportunity to, if I give you a hug, you're going to go grab me somewhere. And you didn't check with me if it's what I wanted. Mm-hmm. You didn't ask. Like, so then it starts to feel like an ambush and doesn't feel very good. And so then you could potentially create a cycle where you start avoiding, affection because you want to avoid that kind of ambush. And then it creates this whole cycle where nobody feels wanted and then it's misinterpreted and all of that.
1: And so that's kind of like the grabby, that becomes demanding again, where it's the ambush word that you used. Yeah.
7: That to me, that I like your squishy bits is not a grabby thing because you're in a moment of cuddle. You're not just grabbing body. You're not grabbing sexual body parts.
1: Right.
7: You're grabbing a belly, which is a little bit different. And that's a very affectionate move, which is very different than grabbing a boob or grabbing something else. Right. Mm. So, that's where there's a kind of a little bit of a fine line.
1: If you're always the initiator and you just want the other person to initiate, how does that conversation start?
7: So that's a good question. First of all, I would want to know, do you want your partner to initiate more or do you want something else? Do you want more signs that your partner is attracted to you, that your partner wants you, that your partner desires you? And there's other ways of also showing your partner that you want them, desire them. And so sometimes it's just that I want to feel pursued so I can have that feeling to know that you're attracted to me, because without that, I may find it difficult. So using a lot of your own, like using words, even asking for the affection part, right? So it's more about initiating connection, initiating different kinds of connection, like, oh, come cuddle with me.
1: So there you go. That's your homework for the weekend. All you lovers out there is to find new ways to initiate intimacy. Shane Hewitt and The Night Shift. 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
9: From the National Newsroom of the Canadian Press, I'm Lisa Laporte. The Conservatives for Canada group launched a website today while releasing a statement on social media. It's a campaign to engage their supporters and encourage them to vote to stay in Canada in the upcoming Alberta referendum. Elections Alberta said this week it anticipates a high turnout for the October 19th vote. It's on whether Albertans want the province to remain in Canada or start the legal process to hold a binding referendum on leaving. Jazz Aviation flight attendants have voted in favor of a strike mandate. The Canadian Flight Attendant Union says 99% of voting members supported a strike mandate after months of bargaining. Jazz Aviation operates flights under the Air Canada Express brand. Some British Columbia school districts are cracking down on e-bikes and e-scooters.
10: The school districts say they're banning the electric bikes and scooters because kids keep getting hurt. The trauma medical director at BC Children's Hospital says the hospital has seen a steep rise in both emergency room visits and devastating brain injuries for child patients as the result of e-scooter crashes. The Langley School District has banned e-scooters and e-dirt bikes at all of its schools, while the Nanaimo Ladysmith District on Vancouver Island says if elementary students arrive on an e-bike or scooter, their parents will get a call to come pick up the bike or scooter. Jason White, The Canadian Press.
9: Romanian prosecutors have indicted Andrew Tate on various charges, including trafficking minors.
11: The charges stem from an investigation that began with the arrest of Andrew and Tristan Tate in Bucharest in 2022. Authorities allege the brothers coerced victims into producing pornographic material for their online business. The Tates have denied the allegations. They're currently held in Miami, where they face extradition to the UK on sex crimes allegations. Romanian officials have allowed them to remain free with some restrictions while proceedings continue. The Tates are among the world's most polarizing internet personalities by promoting wealth, male dominance, and misogyny through social media. I'm Charles Villadesma.
9: And tributes continue to come in for the long-reigning queen of country, Dolly Parton. In her home state of Tennessee, the grief is palpable. But when remembering the music and acting legend, fans know Dolly would have wanted a parade and not a procession. So that's what they did in Knoxville. Cattywampus Puppet Council executive and artistic director Rachel Milford says losing Dolly has been like losing a family member.
12: Because that's how intimately folks are connected to her in this region.
9: Parton passed away last week after a brief battle with cancer at the age of 80. This is the Canadian Press. In sports, the Toronto Blue Jays coasted to a 9-2 win tonight over the Kansas City Royals in Major League Baseball action. Jays starter Jameson Taillon left the game after two innings due to right elbow discomfort. Taillon was making his first appearance since August 10th when he was placed on the injured list with right forearm tendinitis. The Montreal Alouettes beat the BC Lions 37-30 in CFL action. The Owls improved to a league-best 10-2 as they ended the Lions' five-game winning streak. Sisters Venus and Serena Williams, playing together at the U.S. Open as a wild-card entry, lost a three-set thriller to the 14th-seeded combo of Ho Ching Chan and Maya Joint tonight in a first-round women's doubles match that took more than 3 hours to play. And the Vancouver Canucks signed defenseman Ziv Boyum to an 8-year contract extension today, worth $9.38 million U.S. a season. From the Canadian Press, I'm Lisa Laporte.
6: It's the start of a big box office weekend, and Spidey is expected to top it again.
13: What is happening to me?
14: Did you miss me, Spidey? I'm losing my mind. I am totally out of control.
6: Spider-Man Brand New Day is projected to make between $13 and $18 million this weekend. Christopher Nolan's The Odyssey is expected to finish in second place. Sean Diddy Combs' time behind bars has been shortened again.
15: Combs was originally sentenced to 4 years after being convicted of prostitution-related charges. He was originally set to be released in June of 2028, but that has been moved up several times. He's now expected to be released February 5th, 2028. About 2 weeks earlier than the most recent estimate. He'll be 58 years old when he gets out. He's currently being held at FCI Fort Dix in New Jersey. I'm Natalie Migliori.
6: Singer David's father has reportedly sold one of his properties in Houston and has taken out a big loan ahead of his son's upcoming trial on murder charges.
16: It's getting late, and the moon is climbing.
6: And Grammy-winning singer-songwriter and producer Cassandra Wilson has died. The jazz legend's distinctive smoky voice made her one of the genre's most influential artists, blending jazz with blues, folk, country, and pop. Cassandra Wilson was 70. That's entertainment. I'm Daria Albinger.
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19: From the Uncover Up podcast, we get into the weird stuff with Nathan Radke. Tell us about the book, Nathan. It's available for everybody.
20: Uncover Up, How to Think Clearly in an Age of Conspiracies. It's basically the book that Lee and I wish we had when we started investigating these things to begin with, because there just wasn't any material that kind of took these things seriously and applied some kind of like rigor and careful thought to them. And that's what we've tried to do in this book, which I should say was a Canadian bestseller a couple weeks ago.
19: Pretty exciting, isn't it?
20: Yeah, I mean, it means that I get to introduce myself as best-selling author Nathan Radke.
19: Isn't that fun? Or half?
20: Yeah, well, best-selling co-author. Yeah, it's still okay. It doesn't quite have the same ring.
19: Well, in all fairness of authenticity, in the summer of 2026, you actually went on Lake Ontario, got chased by creepy lights in the dark, had to abort your trip, all things, you know, Great Lakes vortex, and Dr. Lee Kunla was camping with his feet up. So
20: yeah,
19: I feel so, like you are the the real goat here.
20: Yeah, I'm out here in these conspiracy streets.
19: Yes. He's out there with his feet up by a campfire, not trying anything, not putting his life in danger.
20: Yeah, now that you put it that way, he's actually much wiser than me.
19: He could be wiser. But still the goat though, really. Okay, so let's dig into some news stories this week. Now, this week is a conversation about way back in the day, and in the summer of 2026, we were all supposed to float away. Nothing has happened of either of them. Let's dig into the conspiracies. Where are we going?
20: Yeah, let's talk about something called mass panic. And mass panic is exactly as it sounds. You get a bunch of people, and they get all freaked out. And it's important to look at things like mass panic because you can learn a lot about ourselves by looking at extreme versions of things. And a mass panic is an extreme version of social contagion. And what's interesting is that we're both recipients of it and we are the ones who deliver it. We panic and we also spread the panic because, of course, human beings are such social creatures. We're so tied together. And one thing that all mass panics have in common is that they're all driven to a large extent by mass media distribution. Because Without mass media distribution, you can have a localized panic. You can have a room full of panicky people. You could have a street full of panicky people. But if you want a nation of panicky people, you need some kind of mechanism that can transmit information across a large population.
19: Well, otherwise, it's just a chain letter.
20: Yeah, exactly. And so mass medias are like they're amplifiers and accelerators for the circulation of ideas. But what I was curious about is, what was the first time we had a mass panic? Not just a local panic, but a mass panic. And I think I tracked it down. And it started after an information revolution, because it started after the invention of the printing press. Now, the printing press, obviously, an amazing
19: invention. So it turns out humans are the problem after all, is what you're saying.
20: That's always the twist. That's always the Twilight Zone-esque twist. It always turns out that we're the ones. We're the problem. It's us. So the printing press comes out back in, you know, just the late mid 15th century. And that's amazing. That's an incredible thing. For the first time ever, you can have mass distribution of information. And it had wide-ranging effects from the creation of the Protestant church to increase in literacy rates. It's an amazing, incredible thing to have that new technology. And people started getting things like pamphlets that were written in languages that they actually spoke. But here's the trick, because there's always a trick. With the increased spread of information comes information's ugly sibling, the increased spread of misinformation. And in one of the first ever mass media events, we had a bit of misinformation that caused widespread panic all over Europe and the UK that caused people to think that they were about to, as I almost did a couple weeks ago, drown in water.
19: So you check the podcast for that story, the Great Lakes Vortex, the conversation about a guy who had to take his boat with friends to an island, ended up at a dock. Not at the island because of big scary lights in the night. So there is, there's that for you to look up too. But in this particular case, it seems to me that when we don't quite understand it, we're like, you have to be aware of the notion, but not understand it in order to kind of get it right. Like it has to be possible, but it, you can't really understand what's going on behind it in order for this sort of mass panic thing to kick in, because that seems to be the common threat.
20: Yeah, exactly. It isn't the stuff that we don't know at all. It's the stuff that we kind of half understand. And back at the dawn of the printing press, one of the things that we kind of half understood were the stars in the sky. We didn't have astronomy yet, but we had astrology. And so we were able to kind of map out things and know where they would be, but we had very different ideas about what that meant. And there was an astrologer back then who looked at his charts and he said, hey, you know what's going to happen? In 1524, all of the planets are going to line up in a row in the sky, and they're all going to be in the constellation of Pisces. And because all the planets were lining up, he thought, that's got to be something big. And because it was all in the constellation of Pisces, and Pisces is a water sign, he thought, and it's going to have something to do with water. Something big is going to happen. It's going to have to do with water. So, of course, what does he decide is going to happen in 1524?
19: Tsunamis.
20: Exactly.
19: Floods.
20: Yeah, massive floods and tsunamis. And so he prints up his findings and he distributes them. And he can only do that because of the printing press, this new information technology. And then other astrologers, they grab what he's written and they expand on it and they continue on and they print their own pamphlets and it's in all sorts of different languages. And we're talking hundreds of thousands of pamphlets. And it might be one of the first times ever in history that human beings were able to pull off some kind of mass communication event like that.
19: Oh, interesting. Okay. It is kind of interesting. It's scary though, right? I mean, really, when you get to that point, you can be pretty biblical with all those things, right? And those were the big stories of things like that, prior to that. That's a long time ago. And it's interesting to see the sort of mass information. It's probably worth noting that back then, one of the biggest pieces of currency was information. Now today, philosophically, of course, I struggle with this because they pass it off as knowledge, right? Knowledge is different. Knowledge is information plus experience. Mm-hmm. But there was information being traded because you had these people that would have books or whatever, and they'd be walking around. They'd be like, this is the information that you need to know to become whatever. It was basically the internet, except some guy had to walk for days in order to get to your village, and then they would sell the information. I mean, that was a big sort of swapping of goods back then was the information.
20: Yeah, absolutely. I mean, and it gave the people who had that information such an immense amount of power, because knowledge is power. And then with increased literacy rates and new technologies allowed mass printing of material, some of that power shifted around a bit, which, again, was a fantastic thing to happen. But it also meant that events like this could happen.
19: Mm-hmm.
20: Because now we have, basically, with 1 year left to go, 1523, T-minus 1 year to the flood, we did have a flood. But we didn't have a flood of water. We had a flood of paper. We had a flood of pamphlets. And so people started to freak out a little bit. Now, there were some astrologers who were trying to debunk the claims, but this is true back then, and it's true now, that debunking flies on wings of lead, basically. Like, the classic line that a lie can travel around the world by the time that the truth is just put on its shoelaces.
19: Yeah. Well, I mean, it's way less fantastic, right?
20: Yeah, it's not as interesting, it's not as exciting, and so the deadline grows nearer, and all sorts of wealthy nobles are fleeing to the mountains for quote-unquote hunting trips. But we know why they were going. Other people started doing the only reasonable thing you could do in a situation like that, building arks. And even as far away as London, people were fleeing their homes and taking to the hills. I've seen numbers as large as 20,000, although that might be an exaggeration. And then one day in 1524, something shocking happened in London. It started to rain a little bit.
19: And panic ensues. But it is interesting when you look at their history, because they have found arks, these big boats, in strange places. And they're like, well, how did this boat get to the top of the mountain? And this is sort of part of that storyline where it's like, well, people did believe that the world was going to flood, and they built these boats wherever they had access to build the boats.
20: Yeah.
19: Right? They wanted to build it. Like, if it gets to us, we can float away. And that's why they find underground buried, like, these arks in really weird places.
20: Yeah. And of course, it's kind of embarrassing after a mass panic passes and the event doesn't take place. And then we all kind of look at each other a bit sheepishly and it's a little uncomfortable. And that's what happened with this when there was no flood. But of course, that was hundreds of years ago. Certainly that wouldn't happen to us now.
19: No, never again. All right. So mass panic is the conversation. Uncover Up. Nathan Radke is here. What happened recently, as we are alluding to? We'll be right back. Shane Hewitt on the Night Shift.
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19: Mass panic. We've seen this many times before. The first part of the conversation is on the podcast, The Great Flood of 1584, which I'm assuming didn't happen. Did it?
20: It did not. I mean, there was some normal rain. There was, you know, some drizzle, but no, the flood absolutely did not happen. What there was instead was a bit of a flood of embarrassment when all the people who had gotten swept up in it, realized that there was no flood that was coming.
19: Yeah, that would have been interesting because it's the first time that some large prognostication truly had happened, and the elephants did not go marching two by two. The flood never comes, and all of a sudden now someone's got to justify it. I would be curious to see how that was rebalanced after the fact. Back then, fast forward to the summer of 2026, and we were all supposed to float away.
20: Yep, here we go again. So in January 2026, obviously pamphlets on the printing press, not such a big deal, but social media, short form video content, there are pamphlets of the age. And so back at the beginning of this year, there was a rumor starting to spread that on August 12th, gravity was going to be switched off for 7 seconds. To be exact, and we should always be exact when it comes to things like this, 7.3 seconds. And it was going to be caused by the intersecting waves from two black holes in space, and it was going to result somewhere between 40 and 50 million casualties. This was going to be one of the worst events in human history.
19: Like, you'd have to fly away pretty far, I guess. Well, I guess, but the cars would be a thing.
20: That's the thing. I mean, it's
19: planes
20: not just,
19: would fly away.
20: Like, if you drift up for 7 seconds, you're going to get 7 seconds high. That could be bad. But, yeah, what if you're in a busy intersection and the cars start raining down? What if you're surrounded by kitchen knives? What if you're in an anvil shop?
19: And the Roadrunner is running by.
20: Exactly. It's
19: very
20: be
19: Acme. But you're right. It is interesting when everything comes crashing back down to Earth that it would be. You know what I don't know about gravity now that you say that? Is that I don't know that if gravity stops, if things immediately start to like float away because they have zero momentum where they're sitting. Because there's no negative pull the other way. They're just sitting where they're sitting. So depending on if anything moves, yes, but I don't know how that works, if stuff just floats away or if it just kind of stays put.
20: Well, there would be centrifugal force from the spinning of the Earth.
19: Yeah.
20: And that centrifugal force of the spinning of the Earth, the thing that's holding us right down is gravity. And you switch that gravity off, that centrifugal force, I feel like it's going to fling us up.
19: That's interesting.
20: Along with all the kitchen knives and anvils.
19: Things we haven't thought of. See, we don't know much about this. No wonder why it's so scary.
20: That's the thing, because when there's something that we kind of half understand, it's very easy for us to get fully terrified. Now, the claim on this meme originated from an alleged leaked NASA document referring to something called Project Anchor. And here's the conspiracy aspect of it. Because apparently, according to this meme, NASA knew about this imminent gravity incident, and they had an $89 billion secret project to build bunkers for essential personnel to ensure that humanity survived the disaster. So,
19: but that seems crazy, because all they needed was seatbelts.
20: Yeah, or like ropes or something. But no, apparently they had these massive bunkers built to put the government leaders, because they're so important to have, scientists, military, selected citizens. But to avoid panic and mayhem, NASA was apparently keeping it a secret from the public. And also in this meme, it mentioned that an independent physicist had confirmed all these findings and then, ominously, disappeared.
19: Oh!
20: So we've got it all here. We've got, like, secret plans, we've got missing people, we've got sinister government agencies, we've got an imminent threat. We've got the perfect recipe to cook up a conspiracy meme that's going to spread all over the place.
19: So aside from the fact that gravity is floaty stuff, or anti-gravity is floaty stuff, normally some of these conspiracies, as we've learned from you guys, there is an element of truth to it. But in this case, it all seems pretty fantastic. It doesn't seem like there's a whole lot of anything to it.
20: I mean, the only little bit of truth I can find in this is the idea that if there was some kind of secret disaster coming, then wealthy people would probably try to find some kind of way of hiding away in a bunker or an island. I mean, that's one aspect to it, and partly one of the reasons why people were quick to believe this, because it did have that aspect. We realize that our system's kind of unequal and unfair, and so any conspiracy like this that plays into that, it's going to have a more receptive audience.
19: Okay, so we didn't float away in the summer of 2026.
20: Yeah, spoiler alert. Great news. August 12th came and went, and absolutely none of that happened. And that's particularly good news, because it would have actually been much worse than the way the memes described it. It wouldn't just be us kind of like gently drifting up and then drifting back down again. For one thing, I don't know about you, but one of the things I love about Earth is that we have an atmosphere.
19: I do like breathing, generally.
20: Yeah. Breathing's the best. I breathe all the time.
19: Mm-hmm.
20: The only reason we have an atmosphere is because it's held in place by gravity.
19: Right.
20: And so we'd lose that. The Earth itself would start to get torn apart due to centrifugal force, although 7 seconds wouldn't be enough to make it crack up entirely. And so there's a bunch of questions that we obviously should have had about this. Why only 7 seconds? 7.3 seconds, thank you. The nearest black hole collision to us that we know of is about 89 million light years away in a different galaxy. And so even if those waves did get to us, it'd be extremely weak. And it wouldn't switch off gravity, it would warp space-time. Now, I think August 12th was picked as a date because we were going to have an eclipse that day. And so people were already thinking of the sky and astronomy, and people get kind of nervous around eclipses anyway. But what was interesting to me when people sent me this is I said, I swear I've heard this one before. I swear this has happened before.
19: In the form of gravity turning off?
20: In the form of gravity turning off.
19: Okay.
20: And so I looked back, and sure enough, in 2014, there was a meme circulating that said because of Jupiter's orbit aligning with Earth, our gravity would be weaker for a few seconds on January 4th, 2015. And the meme featured a Photoshop announcement for NASA stating if people jumped up in the air at exactly 9:47, they would get a couple moments of zero G.
19: That's a fun idea, though. Like, a bunch of random strangers trying to jump at the same time and nobody knows why.
20: See, I prefer that one for exactly that reason. Instead of having mass panic, it's just you go outside and all of a sudden everyone in the street jumps up in the air at the same time.
19: Yeah, if you're going to prank anybody and create something like that, that seems funny to watch like an entire town square of people try it and then work or not work. So afterwards, though, what came of this, or was there any reconcile of where it came from or what caused all of these things?
20: There never is. And that's one thing that irritates me to an nth degree about conspiracy memes is that people put them out and they get the clout and they get the heat and they get the attention. And then inevitably, their predictions don't come true, but there's never an accounting. There's never any kind of apology. There's never an acknowledgement. Nobody ever says, you know what? Maybe I should withdraw from social media for a couple of weeks because I really, really got that wrong. Instead, they just move on to the next failed prediction.
19: Symptom of the internet, I guess. Change your user name, change your handle, start selling, you know, the next big court case on TV in America.
20: Yeah, exactly. It's like those bungee jumping companies that change their name as soon as one of the bungees snaps. And the difference between what happened...
19: We're not going after bungee companies, though, just to be clear. There are many that are safe and good.
20: Agreed. But the difference between what happened in 1524 and what happened in 2026 is that 1524 was misinformation. People made a mistake. People got something wrong, honestly. In 2026, that's disinformation. That's somebody deliberately lying and fabricating for the purposes of manipulation. And it seems like a harmless prank, but social media's got a long reach. Because of the large number of people that saw it, some percentage of those people would have believed it. And that would be like a pretty high number of people. And there's evidence on message boards and comment sections that there were a lot of people who were legit concerned and scared and anxious, to the point where NASA actually had to put out an announcement saying that gravity wasn't going to get shut off.
19: That's what I found. I found TV channels were carrying that, saying, you know, NASA releases that. Don't worry, your gravity's not going to get shut off. But there is an element of the man there, right? Like, someone can turn it off. And that's interesting.
20: Yeah. And also, I mean, the fact that NASA put out an official announcement, if you already believe that this is true, that means you already think that NASA is covering the whole thing up.
19: Right.
20: So an official statement from NASA is going to not convince anybody who already believes it.
19: Yeah, of course NASA is going to say they're not going to do it, right?
20: Yeah, if anything, it makes you more likely to think that it's true. Well, they wouldn't be denying it if it wasn't true.
19: Amazing. All right. Well, here's to the next mass panic event and us floating away, I suppose. And what does it look like? Uncover Up is the podcast with Nathan Radke and his podcast partner, Dr. Lee Kunla. You can get the book, The Uncover Up, too. Just go to Amazon, search Uncover Up book. You're going to find it. And, learn how these things all come about. And then, you know, some of them are super fun to follow. And some of them, you know, maybe we need to watch out for, to be determined. Thank you, bud.
20: Although if the gravity had gone away, I bet my lower back would have felt great.
19: Yeah, right? It would have felt fantastic. My knees would feel better.
7: Now this update from the Canadian Press. The Conservatives for Canada group launched a website today while releasing a statement on social media. It's a campaign to engage their supporters and to encourage them to vote to stay in Canada in the upcoming Alberta referendum. Jazz Aviation flight attendants have voted in favor of a strike mandate. The Canadian Flight Attendant Union says 99% of voting members supported a strike mandate after months of bargaining. Jazz Aviation operates flights under the Air Canada Express brand. Some school districts in BC are cracking down on e-scooters and e-bikes ahead of the new school year. The trauma medical director at BC Children's Hospital says they've seen a steep rise in both emergency room visits and devastating brain injuries for kids as a result of e-scooter crashes. From the Canadian Press, I'm Lisa Laporte.
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19: Uncle Bob's Bits, off to Surrey, BC we go. I'm Shane Hewitt in Ottawa, and Bob Addison is here hanging out with us, cleaning up, purging house.
17: Yeah. Hi, Shane. Good evening. I've got a bit of a project that I've been putting off for a number of weeks, and actually about 2 years. But I've sold my uncle's house.
19: We should probably say that your uncle passed, and that's how this all stuff is.
17: Oh,
19: unfolded.
17: Yeah. So
19: there's a family element. There's an emotional element. There's all kinds of things going on.
17: Right. Sorry. I'm just going straight to the.
19: Straight to the problem solving.
17: Straight to the problem solving, because I've, as you know, might know, I'm a bit of a procrastinator. And so, yes, my uncle passed, over 2 years ago, 2.5 years ago. But the market has been horrible, and we haven't been able to sell. I took a bath on the deal. But anyway, it's sold. So we had a big purge, and we cleaned out most of the house. But the day before the purge, I had brought in a friend of mine who's like, oh, you could get money for this. Oh, wow. You could get this stuff is good. People will buy it. And, I sort of the next day when the family showed up to get rid of everything, I'm like, hold stuff back. And, they were not impressed because it sort of went against the plan. But so now I have to do an estate sale, pretty damn quickly. And I was, I guess I'm starting it tomorrow, the actual plans to do it. So we have a number of furniture items that I have to get rid of. We have a piano. And basically, you know, I was thinking about calling the people that do the movie industry stuff, because this is some of this furniture is from the 40s and 50s, right? So I thought they might be interested. I just haven't made the call yet.
19: Okay. Have you considered doing an auction?
17: Well, would they store it for me?
19: They'll do it right out of the house.
17: Oh.
19: So they'll take pictures, and everyone will come to the house and take it from the house. I've recently learned, there was a gentleman I was talking to, because I bought a mirror, and it was this beautiful mirror, and then you go pick it up, and I kind of assumed it would be an old house, because I've gone to auctions before where I bought some dining room chairs that were, I paid $6 for six chairs. And they're kind of yellowy, but the wood is amazing. So I was thinking, like, well, for $6, gamble, and maybe I can recover them, kind of thing, right?
17: Oh yeah, and refinish it, right?
19: Yeah, and so I mean, so they're it's beefy wood, all the things. Well, you get there, and I swear to God, no one's lived in the house for 5 years, maybe 7 years. Like, it's just dusty, musty smelling. The chairs are outside on my patio just to get some fresh air right now. So you can get that stuff. I mean, it's amazing stuff, but it takes work, right?
17: Yeah.
19: But then this other guy, the mirror story was, I went to pick up the house, but it was just like a rancher attached, right? Maybe a plus 50 kind of neighborhood.
17: Yeah.
19: They're in the garage, and there's a lift in the garage to go up to the landing from the garage floor up to the entryway. I'm like, okay, so probably an older person's house. So I said to the guy, I said, is this a family thing, or, you know, it's really great stuff, I'm really grateful, blah, blah, blah. Is this a family thing? And he was like, no, this is what we do. We downsize for seniors. And so even those people come into seniors' houses. The family of the senior they take everything out that they want to take. Right?
17: Right.
19: Like,
17: that process has happened for us.
19: Right. So the little pictures of young Bobby, right, riding his little tricycle, whatever. Sure. All that stuff is now gone out of the house. Then they go through the rest of the house and they post everything on their auction. They facilitate the auction for you and they just take a cut.
17: Oh, okay. Yes, I believe, I know somebody, I actually do know somebody that's doing that now that I used to work with in radio.
19: Hmm.
17: So, okay.
19: Is it a radio company? Cause that would be ironic.
17: No, they'd have too much stuff that's not being used anymore. But actually, I do have a vintage set of headphones, Shane, that are from God knows, they're old. They're like 60 years old, at least 60 to 70 years old. I was thinking about donating them to a museum. But, anyway, okay. That sounds good.
19: I think it's a great idea. It would solve your problem. They come in, they take everything. And I did an auction when I left Calgary to move to Ottawa on my stuff.
17: Yeah.
19: So everything, I had a big garage sale. I did have a garage sale. I tried to put everything else on Marketplace. Everything that was left over, that was inconvenient, whatever.
17: Yeah.
19: That went to the auction house. And there was some things that sold for like way more than I would have ever posted it for. And some things, like, you're like, this thing's worth $50 and you get $10 for it. But there were some things I thought, yeah, maybe $20-$30 for that, sold for $150. And you're like, whoa, what is happening?
17: Yeah. I guess so. I have seen similar things of that, and I've looked at it, and I've actually gone to Pages. Now, mind you, this is a year and a half ago, 2 years ago. And these things weren't selling, so I was sort of discouraged by that fact. But obviously, they wouldn't be in business if they didn't have a business. So maybe I will. Well, I guess that'll be my next call.
19: Let's make sure they post it on a publicly available auction site that's not just theirs. That's one thing. Because some auction sites, like, they'll have their own sort of subpage on the site where they do their stuff. But anybody who surfs the site can find your stuff. If somebody was searching for 1960s headphones.
17: Yeah.
19: Then they would be able to find your listing on that auction.
17: No, yeah. It's weird because now my other friend who happens to still work in radio, he's a big nostalgia guy. So he doesn't, he lives in an apartment. So I don't know where he keeps this stuff, or his wife. He must have a storage room somewhere. But anyway, he came in. I gave him a couple of postcards from the 1950s and 40s and stuff. And he kept going. And we have this bedroom set from it looks like the 70s. And I'm like, there's no way anybody would buy this. He goes, no. People would buy this. And now that I think about, like, the 70s are 50 years ago now.
19: Well, if it's anything teak related, dude, it's worth hundreds of dollars.
17: Oh, jeez.
19: Like, anything teak right now will go for so much money, it's crazy. There was, like, we've bought some beds for cheap, $100, $200, stuff like that, like bed frames.
17: Yeah.
19: But you could, like, so you're not going to get a ton for some of those things, but if it's made of teak or any of those sort of vibey late 60s, early 70s hippie vibe look.
17: Yeah.
19: Dude, it is worth a mint.
17: Jeez. See, now I'm getting dollar signs spinning in my head again.
19: Yeah, I know.
17: Not that I, well, I guess I do need the money.
19: It's a good opportunity to procrastinate some more.
17: Well, no, see, as I've tried to explain to my relatives and they didn't want to hear it, it's like, I don't work well unless I have a deadline. I have a really big deadline now. So, I gotta get off the pot here. I'll update you with how things go, but, I think we do have some interesting things. And I'm donating stuff. Like, we have luggage from the 50s that I think I'm gonna donate to my son's school for productions and drama and that.
19: Right.
17: And some of my grandmother's old clothes that she used to wear to Eastern Star and to church and stuff. So, we have those things and, she has I don't know if it's a real mink or it's a stole. Like, that would be worth money.
19: Okay. Big question. Are you ready?
17: Yeah.
19: Are you taking pictures of it?
17: Yeah. I've taken a bunch of pictures of some of it now. So I could throw it up on market. I could literally throw it up on the marketplace right now.
19: Oh, I get it. That's very good. No, I say that because I do have another friend who is struggling with his parents' house of stuff.
17: Yeah.
19: And he got coached and his coach had said, look, just take photos of everything. And then if you decide to sell it, then at least you have a photo. And the photo brings back the memory as much as the thing. It was good advice.
17: Yeah, that is excellent advice. Yeah. Okay.
19: If you're torn, take a photo of it. And that's what I started to do. I had an old clock that I made for my grandmother in like junior high school. That was an ugly old thing, but I remember it and I remember making it in the gift. And so I took photos of it and threw it out. It was not a nice clock,
17: but
19: the memory was great. So the memory of the photo was pretty
17: good.
19: Did
17: it ever function, the clock? Did it?
19: I think so. I mean, clocks are dumb. They just have like a hole and a battery and that's basically it. But
17: whenever you turn back time on these things, right, especially clocks, they don't have to work if they bring back the memory, my friend.
19: They're right twice a day. How does it go, Bob? Yeah, clocks.
17: Exactly.
19: Oh, boy. Well, good luck with the house. I love it. Well done, sir. Bob's Auctions next week.
17: I'll update you in the coming weeks.
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12: 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Tonight on CTV National News, why the case of a mother accused of murder divided the public and deadlocked a jury. 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
14: When I say Eric Alper, I know that you think Tupac guy.
15: Yeah, man. I ride with them.
14: But there is a little bit of history because you were like A&R guy for forever and you do music things and represent people.
15: Yeah, the PR person for Death Row.
14: Yeah. And so it's wild. So the court case settled out.
15: Finally.
14: Yeah.
15: This is how obscene this whole thing is. Tupac was 25 when he died. This court case took 30 years.
14: Wow.
15: Almost to the day Tupac was shot on September the 7th, 1996, stopped at a red light on the Las Vegas Strip when a white Cadillac pulled up beside him. And he died 6 days later at age 25. And for 27 years, nobody was charged.
14: Nope.
15: Despite this guy named Dwayne Davis, who confessed in public over and over.
14: Keffi D, he wrote a memoir.
15: Yes, he did it on interviews. He was on YouTube, his own memoir, as you mentioned, Compton Street Legend, admits to this. And, you know, police said it was his own public statements that, you know, contradicted and reinvigorated the investigation. And finally,

0: after you and I have talked so long about, hey, man, can you come on the show and talk about this? And I was like, no, not until something happens.
1: Nope.
0: And not until, nope, like, nope, it's okay to not say allegedly, because now it is official.
1: Nope, nope, nope, nope. I was DJ at Mortimer's nightclub in Red Deer when the news came that he died after the shooting. Okay, so Dwayne Davis. Now, but even in all of this, like, it's pretty waffly. I mean, he has said he's done it. He's guilty of orchestrating it. I don't know if he was actually guilty of doing it, though. But anyway, he's charged now. So, like, it's weird because there's still, it's almost like, because then they were like, oh, well, he was just kidding. And
0: yeah,
1: it's like,
0: yeah, yeah.
1: And it's like, so many people were trying to get the cred and, pretend they did it so they could get credit for it. But then when it came down to brass tacks in the courtroom, it was like, no, it wasn't me.
0: So many celebrities and people within the hip hop and rap scene said that they had something to do with it, or that they knew the person that did it, or that they knew who carried the gun or where the gun is now. And now, after all that, he said he's not going quietly. He told the judge that he already plans to appeal, and given the length of the case already, that process could drag on for a little while longer. His lawyers have consistently argued that the passage of time and constitutional issues on such an old case should be thrown out of court, but it's going to likely resurface on appeal, which means that we could be talking about this 30 years from now.
1: Let's talk about the legend, shall we? The legend of this is that I don't think the world wants to know. I think the legend of Tupac is bigger. I think more people would want to know what happened to Biggie because of the tit for tat part. But of course there's the Puffy part there, but it makes me wonder a little bit if that, you know, people would rather not know, you know, Elvis on a toilet sort of stories. They want the mysticism of it, the myth of it. Prince, I think, is a great example of nobody knew who he was, and he was extremely mysterious generally. I think people like that.
0: Yeah. The myth of Tupac is, I mean, this isn't settled by any means. No matter what a court says, there will always be whispers out there on the streets of who they think really did it. And when you're talking about music, when fact and fiction meet, most of the time publicists like for people to publish the fiction because it's more exciting. You brought up Prince, who's an excellent point. Nobody really truly knows what was going on in his last days. Michael Jackson's final days, people feel the myth is never really about the legal facts or what actually happened in the first place. It's about a bigger, unresolved cultural wound that we like to still pick at. Kurt Cobain, for my generation, the amount of documentaries, the amount of whispers that were going on of, well, you know, maybe Courtney Love had something to do with this. Maybe the record label had something to do with this. Even though that there is not a shred of evidence to any of that other than through his own doing, people still like to think that something else happened. It's a conspiracy theorist in all of us that we don't know the truth about what goes on in our daily lives with the government or with pricing or costs or our own family members. So why should some star that we've never met be any different?
1: I like the idea of the myth of it, right? Like, I like the story of it. And I think that the different thing with Tupac is that even Biggie, but you can play their songs in the middle of a playlist today with famous people like Drake and Kendrick, that are probably, you know, two of the actually most successful hip hop artists, and their songs, all of these 30 years later, fit into those playlists perfectly.
0: You can throw Tupac on a disco playlist full of the Bee Gees and ABBA, and it would probably still sound really great. The fact that his voice really did shape the conversations for decades about race and poverty and violence in America, three subject matters that the country still hasn't solved and will never solve. Before all those conversations became mainstream, you know, people might forget, you know, before Black Lives Matter, before Jesse Jackson's, you know, many, many TV appearances, there was Tupac with early Public Enemy talking about what was going on in that country. And I'm not so sure that the conviction actually changes how people talk about his death, but it doesn't touch what made him matter in the first place, which is the music and the words and the fact that you and I and millions of people around the world are still debating him, whether he was the greatest or not. I happen to think he was the greatest rapper of all time. No slight to anybody else, but this guy was just head above water when it came to lyrics and meaning and thought processing and beats and everything.
1: He was. I agree. 100%. I think Biggie was probably one of the best who told stories about what was in front of him.
0: Yeah.
1: And I think Tupac was the best at telling stories of what people he had never met are going through.
0: Yeah.
1: And so there was a sort of a human larger element to all of that stuff. Okay, let me ask you this then quickly. We've got about a minute, Eric, is that the reality of all this is that I don't think people are talking about it a whole lot. People don't want to know. It hasn't caught on. This is not an OJ moment. It hasn't dominated YouTube. It hasn't dominated anything. I don't think people want to know.
0: No, and it's also that, you know, Dwayne Davis is just, he's not that household name. You know, if somebody had found out that there was indisputable proof that Biggie had something to do with it, or Puff Daddy, or Jennifer Lopez, or whoever, a bigger name, we would still be talking about it in that way. But no, I think that this is just some guy who kept talking and talking and never really cracked the mainstream. But I agree. Why he was talking about this for 30 years wasn't very much mainstream. He was kind of like a little bit of an outsider in all of this, but here it is. As far as we know, he's the one that did it.
1: How does it feel when for 30 years you're trying to confess to a crime and nobody believes you could do it? Like, that doesn't say much, does it? My God. Yeah. All right.
0: Yeah, I mean, look, stranger things have happened.
1: Eric Alper, thatericalper.com. 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Thank you, brother.
0: Thanks, Shane.
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11: Case of a mother accused of murder. The highly charged debate over criminal responsibility and postpartum mental health care.
12: This was and has always been about getting justice for those three little babies.
11: The jury's deadlock drama and what happens next. Are new jobs numbers a sign of trouble ahead?
13: Which will really put a chill on business confidence.
11: And will a badly damaged venue be ready to rock in time for the next concert? And from destructive scenes to terrified screams. Paying tribute to the Prince of Darkness.
14: CTV National News with Heather Butts. Reporting tonight, Marcia McMillan.
11: Good evening. We begin tonight with a shocking turn of events in the trial of an American mother accused of killing her own children. A trial that has captivated people on both sides of the border.
15: I'm going to declare that the jury is deadlocked, and I'm going to declare a mistrial.
11: After a six-week trial and 7 days of jury deliberations that ultimately went nowhere, the judge presiding over the fate of Lindsay Clancy brought the proceedings to an end with a mistrial.
12: It is our job to make sure that the victims are not invisible, to make sure that they're not forgotten, and to make sure that we stand for them in the way that we seek justice.
11: Clancy never denied killing her three children back in 2023 before trying to end her own life, but her defense team arguing the tragedy was due to Clancy's postpartum psychosis, the argument putting a spotlight on mental health and postpartum care.
16: I think, if anything, this case showed clearly and unequivocally the woeful deficiency that women have when they're pregnant, when they have babies, and God forbid when they're on medication because of postpartum depression, postpartum psychosis.
11: The case falling apart due to one juror who refused to join the other 11 in ruling to acquit Clancy. She will remain in a mental health facility until returning to court for another hearing at the end of the month. Some experts say to expect that's when prosecutors will move to start the trial all over again.
17: So the prosecution can retry her, starts all over again. New jury, day one, everything's fresh, and they call their first witness.
11: Now to our ongoing trade war with the U.S. While Ottawa has been highlighting the strength of our economy despite the trade dispute, new jobs numbers out today could be a red flag. CTV's Abigail Beeman explains.
18: We're creating jobs at twice the rate of the United States. We're growing jobs at four times the rate of the United States.
19: Repeated messages of job strength from the government.
20: We're doing fine. Growth is up, investment is up, trade is up, employment is up.
21: Employment is up, so Canada is doing fine.
19: But Canada lost 42,000 jobs in August.
22: I don't think they're wrong, but I think part of being government is that you also have to be cheerleader number one. And I think that psychology really matters these days in the economy.
19: The unemployment rate remained the same at 6.4%. And while a number of industries shed tens of thousands of jobs, surprising to some economists, manufacturing actually gained 22,000.
3: You add those two things together, the unemployment rate, you add the manufacturing job gains, and you say, okay, like, let's not overreact to a single report.
19: Statistics Canada found industries dependent on the United States' demand for exports saw a layoff rate of 0.9% in the past year, compared to 0.7% for other industries. But the August timing is relevant.
4: Remember, this is largely before trade tensions and new tariffs will kick in for Canada, which will really put a chill on business confidence and probably hiring.
19: New 50% American tariffs kicked in late August. Tuesday, new Canadian counter tariffs come into force.
9: I think they will. They'll be in place for at least a few days, if not a few weeks, before the parties are able to get back to the table. And then it'll all depend on what further retaliation or announcements the United States government makes.
19: Conservatives blame liberals for killing jobs and are calling for an immediate return to parliament. A government source tells CTV News employment remains strong and the economy is growing and their plan does not change. Marcia?
23: Abigail, thank you. As trade tensions escalate, Donald Trump claims Canada would cease to exist if not for trade with the United States.
24: If we didn't want to trade with Canada, we'd save from $60 to $90 billion a year just by not trading with Canada. Now, Canada would be in a heap of trouble. I don't think they'd exist.
23: The U.S. president was speaking at the White House just days before Canada's retaliatory tariffs on American imports take effect. Tonight, Gander, Newfoundland, famous for its generosity during the deadliest terror attack on American soil, is standing by a controversial invitation. The town has asked U.S. Ambassador Pete Hoekstra to join its commemoration of the 25th anniversary of the 9/11 attacks, a decision that has prompted backlash against the backdrop of trade tensions and Hoekstra's own comments about Canada. The town says the community's 9/11 story is about people, not politics, and the invitation is as per protocol. The Prime Minister will soon kick off the biggest investment summit ever organized in Canada. The goal, to secure $1 trillion in capital investments. CTV's Judy Trin is learning who will pitch the projects to the deep pockets in the room.
25: The swanky Four Seasons Hotel will host the first ever Canada Investment Summit. Global institutional investors with huge checkbooks will be on the hunt for what Canada is selling. Earlier this week, the finance minister hinted at what's on offer.
21: The projects that we have put forward, like the one with respect to Churchill Falls, and what you have seen, for example, in terms of the mining sector, the critical minerals, the different project in terms of natural resources, what we do in AI, the data center.
25: 128 big investors from at least 11 countries will be at the summit. Together, they have more than $100 trillion in capital. Of the investment groups, 33 are American, the most of any country. 28 are Canadian. 6 sovereign wealth funds are coming from the UAE, Saudi Arabia, and Norway. And 3 big investors will fly in from China.
18: It's building here. It's building bold. It's building now. It's moving forward. It's making those connections, those trade connections.
25: The Prime Minister will be the top pitchman. He'll be flanked by all 13 premiers who will play key roles. For example, CTV News has learned that developing the Port of Churchill into a year-round operation to ship goods to Europe is in the deal book. It will be up to Premier Wab Kanoo to present to investors. Other projects being pitched include hydroelectric energy and critical minerals. Most are hoping the investments that come in will flow down the supply chain.
26: I'm concerned that we'll remain the hewers of wood and the drawers of water, and I want to see policy, government policy around investment, that the value stays in Canada.
25: The federal government's goal of securing $1 trillion in capital investments over 5 years won't be easy. Prime Minister Mark Carney can't guarantee tariff-free access to the U.S., but Canada does have free trade agreements with 50 other countries. Marcia.
23: Thank you, Judy Trin, in Ottawa for us. Toronto is still picking up the pieces after being hit by an epic storm earlier this week. Among the damage is Rogers Stadium, the chosen venue of rock band AC/DC, scheduled to perform there in a little over a week. As CTV's John Woodward reports, fans are left in the dark, just hoping to be back in black.
0: The view of the Rogers Stadium from above shows a section of gigantic risers in the wrong place. Seats are upturned. Nearby tents are upside down. It's a far cry from what the stadium looked like new only a year ago.
2: Well, the damage to the north stands is quite significant. They have collapsed.
0: The damage from what is being called a 100-year storm that pounded Toronto earlier this week. The storm cutting a path through northwest Toronto that also wrecked an aviary of the Toronto Wildlife Center while people and birds were still inside.
5: The winds just really whipped up, crazy high winds, hail. The building started to flood. Windows started blowing in.
0: The stadium damage compared to when Hurricane Milton ripped off the roof of a Tampa Bay stadium 2 years ago. City inspectors have ordered the site fixed.
2: The city has been on site. It has issued an order with 7 requirements. The most important is hiring an engineer to look at the site to see how we can remediate the damage.
0: The band AC/DC on its power-up tour, playing next in Montreal and scheduled in Toronto on September 16th. Fan Rick Harrison bought tickets. He's hoping the concert goes ahead.
6: Some kind of communication other than nothing, I think, would be appropriate from a organization that you've spent like thousands of dollars on tickets for.
0: Live Nation saying in a statement it is still assessing the damage and we remain engaged with the city as that work continues. Scott Friedman of Ticket Talk says the most likely scenario is the concert gets postponed.
7: Since it is a pop-up venue, they can literally just bring in new seats and bleachers and have the AC/DC concert on schedule, but it will obviously remain to be seen. I think it is more extensive than that.
0: The venue now looking much more like after an epic concert than before one. The order to get the engineering report is just the first step. Then comes doing the work and getting inspected. It's a long way to go if they want to rock and roll. John Woodward, CTV News.
23: Toronto storm is the latest example of extreme weather events striking Canada this summer, and it's likely a sign of things to come. A new UN environment report is sending a warning. The Earth needs to turn down the temperature or face the consequences. Here's CTV's Adrian Gobriel.
8: For years, the effects of climate change have been at our doorstep.
10: I saw 4 or 5 buildings float past.
8: From intensifying hurricanes in eastern Canada to scorched earth infernos in the west, to crushing storms in the country's largest cities.
27: The event we just had in Toronto here on Wednesday is a great example of the types of events that we very clearly say in the report are tied to the magnitude of global warming.
8: This week, Environment and Climate Change Canada released its new 1,500-page climate report.
27: The culmination of 3 years of work by a team of about 100 authors.
8: The findings reveal that the effects of climate change are impacting Canadians even more than scientists predicted less than a decade ago. The previous report released in 2019 went public with a press conference. This week's edition was released quietly before a long weekend. Requests to interview the environment minister were declined today, though the report does the talking. Even with a complete course correction, some of the changes currently taking place are here to stay.
27: They need to be prepared for the fact that most of our glaciers in Western Canada will be gone. That's an important water supply because that water melts in the summer. It flows from west to east.
8: In late June, Prime Minister Mark Carney conceded that the country will not meet its 2030 greenhouse gas emissions targets, extending the deadline to 2050. The goal is to limit global warming to well below 2 degrees.
28: The current policies that we have globally and in Canada are not consistent with meeting that that temperature target. And right now we're looking at more intense climate events and damages.
8: The report is clear. The Earth's warming is largely a consequence of humans burning fossil fuels, coal, oil, and gas. In short, the report gives us a couple different scenarios. More intensified warming will lead to more severe weather events, or we could stabilize our climate, but that all depends on global greenhouse gas emissions. Adrian Gobriel, CTV News, Toronto.
23: An incredible moment in Nepal this morning as two workers were pulled alive from a tunnel underneath a power plant. The rescue comes 9 days after a catastrophic flooding hit the area. The two workers are the first to be found alive out of an estimated 900 believed to be missing in tunnels under the hydropower facility. One of those rescued told authorities more people are still alive. Some travelers were stuck on a plane longer than expected thanks to a disruptive man who had to be duct taped to his seat. He's accused of a violent outburst causing the flight to make an unexpected stop in Baltimore before continuing to its original destination. He was arrested and is facing charges.
8: I'm Paul Hollingsworth in Seafoam, Nova Scotia, coming up on CTV National News. Taking stock of a buyer's market in cottage country.
1: There's so many places that they're really, really beautiful here.
8: Why many Canadians are looking east and where demand is shifting most. Coming up on CTV National News.
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15: 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It's nice, right?
17: Almost there, madam.
20: Take a holiday with the Hollywood Casino app.
23: With affordability being so challenging in major housing markets, many Canadians are now turning to cottages. A recent survey shows 1 in 10 Canadians is in the market right now to buy one. CTV's Paul Hollingsworth now on why, despite increased demand, buying a home in northern Nova Scotia might be a good idea.
8: Northern Nova Scotia is known for its scenic beauty, which is why Dennis McLeod wants to own a cottage here.
1: It's gorgeous. It's like you get beautiful sunsets here every night.
8: But not many cottages are for sale, and the ones McLeod can afford need fixing up.
1: The last 10 years, I've been looking.
8: His search comes at a time when affordable cottages are hard to find. Northern Nova Scotia's average cottage prices are more than $370,000. That's cheaper than Charlottetown and almost half as expensive as Ontario's Muskoka region. Some cottage prices in Western Canada are more than $1 million, which helps explain why it's a buyer's market in this part of Nova Scotia. But that could be changing.
29: You're going to see people coming from away and buying recreational properties.
8: Dalhousie University professor Lauren Sheehan says as prices climb in other parts of Canada, buyers are now shopping for cheaper cottages in Nova Scotia.
30: They're amazed at what they see and the experiences that they have.
8: Sheehan says that there has been an uptick in cottage sales post-pandemic. In 2021, many Canadians worked remotely, regardless of the location.
30: We are seeing people have to revisit just what value they're getting from that recreational property.
8: It all adds up to a perfect recipe for a high demand in Nova Scotia. The lower prices for many of these cottages compared to other parts of the country has led to a competitive
3: competitive process for would-be buyers. Even properties considered to be affordable have still climbed in price over the past 5 years.
29: 60, 70, 80, even 100%.
3: McLeod knows there's lots of competition, but he's not giving up.
4: I'm going to get one of them one of these days.
3: He's confident he'll soon be a cottage property owner in his home province as sales surge across Canada. Paul Hollingsworth, CTV News, Seafoam, Nova Scotia.
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35: I don't know who I am.
36: Closed captioning of this program is brought to you in part by Bell, Canada's most reliable internet, a bar above the rest.
23: The United Nations voted to adopt a new world map that more accurately reflects the true size of countries after African nations urged the UN to correct a centuries-old distortion. The resolution passed with overwhelming support. Only one country, the United States, voted against it. The move calls for a more equitable representation of the world's regions, especially Africa. It argues the distortions in today's world map have led to a symbolic minimization of the continent in the public's collective imagination. An Ottawa bakery is putting itself on the map with how it's responding to the escalating trade war with the U.S. CTV's Josh Morano with how a small change to an item on its menu is resulting in some big benefits.
37: Stacey Walling came to Canada from Texas, inspired by the hit series Heated Rivalry, stopping in Ottawa and other cities that have ties to the show.
38: We watched Heated Rivalry, and we loved it, and we wanted to come see that. We've never been to Canada.
37: But her visit to a Byward Market bakery comes amid a different Heated Rivalry, the trade war. Le Moulin de Provence, with the expressed intent of poking fun at the U.S. changing the name of a famous brew, crossing the Americano off its menu, replacing it with a Canadiano.
29: We were just trying to have a little bit of fun. Honestly, this was our little version of an executive order that we wanted to sign here.
37: A response to President Donald Trump changing the name of Lake Ontario to Lake America.
38: I completely understand the decision. Even living in America, we don't agree with the things that Donald Trump says or does either.
0: I think it's great. I think any little initiative we could take to be Canadian and to stick it to the U.S., it's fine.
1: Canadiano, yes.
37: And online, the response has been as strong as its brew, the video getting millions of views.
29: Last night, I think it was at 200,000 views. This morning we woke up and it was at 1.4, 1.5.
37: The bakery even working on a new Canadian-inspired drink.
29: Something to do with the lakes or the Great North. We're still trying to figure that out. We're jumping around ideas right now.
37: This isn't the first time Le Moulin de Provence has dipped into U.S. politics. Back in 2009, Barack Obama famously visited, buying its Canada cookies for his daughters.
2: I understand you've got some Canadian cookies.
37: One American president helped make it famous. 17 years later, another is helping inspire something new.
29: Things will hopefully change for the better for everybody. We are North America. At the end of the day, we should be, friends.
37: Josh Morano, CTV News.
23: Still ahead, why big changes are coming to Canadian curling.
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23: Ozzy Osbourne has been immortalized by Universal Studios in a fitting homage ahead of Halloween. Buckle up for a ride aboard the crazy train. Universal's incredibly popular Halloween Horror Nights has launched a new maze that takes fans on a journey through the life and legacy of the legendary rocker. Ozzy Osbourne, Prince of Darkness, is being billed as a tribute to the music and alluring characters he created in his decades-long career. And now to a big change in Canadian curling, following a tiny touch that kicked off a controversy at the Milano Cortina Olympics, sweeping the ice in Italy and beyond. Here's CTV's Garrett Berry with how Canada is playing by the rules.
22: The touch heard around the world. It launched allegations of cheating, a heated caught-on-mic argument, and a simmering controversy that brought thousands of new viewers into Olympic curling.
25: Obviously, went viral online, and I think it was really good for the sport because people didn't really expect that from curlers.
22: Now, it has truly changed the game, with curling officials around the world writing new rules for this coming season, making clear this stone touch is illegal.
1: I don't disagree with it. I think it was kind of like a gray area. There's nothing specifically defined about it. I think it's fine to go ahead and say, look, you can do it or you can't do it.
22: What's not clear is whether this boop does much at all, according to these competitive curlers who faced off against the very best.
25: It didn't do anything fundamentally zilch to alter what the rock would have done.
3: Because everybody has a different delivery, so people do things differently. But I don't know. I don't think it really did much.
1: You got to push so hard to do anything. You hurt your finger more than you would affect the rock, really.
22: But as curling clubs across the country get ready for a coming season, Curling Canada has decided to fully adopt the new international rulebook, dropping their own and bringing in the new anti-stone-touching language.
3: A lot of players at a very high level have been doing this so competitively for so long. It's their day job. This is what they do. This is what they're getting paid to do. Having a strict set of rules is way more beneficial.
22: This new rulebook comes into effect immediately for the coming season, including the Brier in Saskatoon and the Scotties in Charlottetown. Both of those events start in February.
4: Why don't we need room? Clean.
22: Garrett Barry, CTV News, St. John's.
8: Curl.
23: That's our show for tonight. I'm Marcia McMillan. From all of us at CTV News, thank you for watching. Have a great weekend.
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16: 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You want to be a part of it.
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0: Now, Canada would be in a heap of trouble. I don't think they'd exist.
1: As trade tensions with the United States mount, Canada loses thousands of jobs.
2: We've seen weather extremes around the world. We've seen a great increase in average temperature rise, especially this year with the strong El Nino on top of the accelerated climate warming.
1: Plus, a new report from the federal government says the effects of climate change in Canada are now largely irreversible.
3: They know that they were robbed by one man for whatever his agenda was, who stole 7 weeks of the life of these other jurors.
1: And the judge has declared a mistrial in the emotional case of a mother accused of murdering her 3 children after the jury was unable to reach a unanimous verdict. Hello there. Thanks for joining us. You're watching CTV News Channel. I'm Karen Dillon. A disappointing jobs report out Friday showing Canada's labor market lost thousands of jobs in August. But the federal government continues to reassure Canadians the economy is on solid ground. CTV's Abigail Beeman has the details.
4: We're creating jobs at twice the rate of the United States. We're growing jobs at 4 times the rate of the United States.
5: Repeated messages of job strength from the Prime Minister and Finance Minister.
6: Trade is up, employment is up.
7: Employment is up, so Canada is doing fine.
5: Contrast that with this. Canada lost 42,000 jobs in August.
8: I wouldn't put an overly negative spin on what's happening in the labor market. The loss of jobs does follow a pretty significant run in the past 4 months.
5: The unemployment rate remained the same at 6.4%. And while business, public administration, and natural resources shed tens of thousands of jobs, surprising to some economists, manufacturing actually gained 22,000.
8: Remember, this is largely before trade tensions and new tariffs will kick in for Canada, which will really put a chill on business confidence and probably hiring.
5: On that point, the labor force survey mentions industries dependent on the United States demand for exports saw a layoff rate of 0.9% in the 12 months leading up to August, compared to 0.7% for other industries in the same period.
9: Despite all of the tariff talk, all of the uncertainty, all of the chaos that's coming from these trade negotiations, the fact that we're still looking at this rate that's under 1%, look, that's the natural churn and burn of the labor market.
5: With the clock ticking down to Tuesday, when Canada's counter tariffs come into force.
10: It'll be in place for at least a few days, if not a few weeks, before the parties are able to get back to the table. And then it'll all depend on what further retaliation or announcements the United States government makes.
11: If we were playing hardball, all we'd do is say, what are you going to do? No trading with Canada. And it would save from $60 to $90 billion a year just by... Now, Canada would be in a heap of trouble. I don't think they'd exist.
5: Meanwhile, conservatives blame liberals for killing jobs and are calling for an immediate return to parliament. A government source tells CTV News employment remains strong and the economy is growing and their plan does not change. Abigail Beeman, CTV News, Ottawa.
1: Gander, a town in Newfoundland and Labrador, famous for its generosity during the deadliest terror attack on American soil, is standing by a controversial invitation. The town has asked U.S. Ambassador Pete Hoekstra to join the commemoration of the 25th anniversary of 9/11. Now, this is a decision that has prompted backlash in the backdrop of trade tensions and Hoekstra's own comments about our country. The town said in its defense that the community's 9/11 story is about people, not politics, and that the invitation is per protocol. A new government report says the effects of climate change in Canada are now largely irreversible. The report says average temperatures could rise by at least 3.5 degrees Celsius by the end of the century. Now, the report is from the second from Environment and Climate Change Canada, drawing on the work of nearly 24 climate experts. It says that even if the world reaches net zero emissions by 2075, Canada could still see nearly 50% more land burned by wildfires. Western Canada's glaciers could also lose more than 75% of their mass. Now, under current policies, temperatures could rise by 5 degrees by the year 2100, with winter temperatures in much of Nunavut potentially increasing by more than 10 degrees. The cleanup continues in Toronto in the wake of damage from a massive storm in Ontario this week. Toronto's Rogers Stadium was significantly damaged, and now city inspectors are calling it unsafe to occupy. CTV's John Woodward has that story.
12: The view of the Rogers Stadium from above shows a section of gigantic risers in the wrong place. Seats are upturned. Nearby tents are upside down. It's a far cry from what the stadium looked like new only a year ago.
13: Well, the damage to the north stands is quite significant. They have collapsed.
12: The damage from what is being called a 100-year storm that pounded Toronto earlier this week. The storm cutting a path through northwest Toronto that also wrecked an aviary of the Toronto Wildlife Center while people and birds were still inside.
14: The winds just really whipped up, crazy high winds, hail. The building started to flood. Windows started blowing in.
12: The stadium damage compared to when Hurricane Milton ripped off the roof of a Tampa Bay stadium 2 years ago. City inspectors have ordered the site fixed.
13: The city has been on site. It has issued an order with 7 requirements. The most important is hiring an engineer to look at the site. To see how we can remediate the damage.
12: The band AC/DC on its power-up tour, playing next in Montreal and scheduled in Toronto on September 16th. Fan Rick Harrison bought tickets. He's hoping the concert goes ahead.
15: Some kind of communication other than nothing, I think, would be appropriate from a organization that you've spent like thousands of dollars on tickets for.
12: Live Nation saying in a statement their teams are continuing to assess the extent of the damage. We will provide more information as it becomes available. Scott Friedman of Ticket Talk says the most likely scenario is the concert gets postponed.
16: Since it is a pop-up venue, they can literally just bring in new seats and bleachers and have the AC/DC concert on schedule, but that will obviously remain to be seen. I think it is more extensive than that.
12: The venue now looking much more like after an epic concert than before one. John Woodward, CTV News.
1: There was a moment of hope in Nepal Friday morning we want to share with you now. Two workers were pulled out alive from a tunnel underneath a power plant. Take a look at that. The rescue comes 9 days after catastrophic flooding hit the Nepal-Tibet border. The two workers are the first to be found alive out of an estimated 900 workers believed to be missing in tunnels under the power facility. Now, according to an army spokesperson, one of those rescued said more people are alive inside the tunnel. Now, the two rescued workers have been airlifted to the hospital with injuries to their hands and legs. About 1,300 people have died and more than 5,000 people remain missing. Coming up, a mistrial in the case of a mother accused of murdering her 3 young children. So what happens next? We have those details after the break.

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2: Welcome back. Thanks for watching CTV News Channel. I'm Kieran Dillon. Some major developments in the trial of Lindsay Clancy to tell you about. The Massachusetts mother accused of murdering her three young children. Friday, the judge declared a mistrial in this case.
3: I watched every day, day after day, week after week, all of you performing that duty that you braced for. And I just kind of wanted to let you know, I understood how hard everybody worked in this case. I understood that you all gave everything you could.
2: So the decision comes after a week of deliberations ended with the jury deadlocked. The prosecutor telling reporters he has not yet decided whether he will retry this case, but he maintains that Lindsay Clancy was in control of her actions.
4: This case, however, was about Lindsay Clancy and what she did on January 24th, 2023, and the cruel and calculated killing of three innocents.
2: Now, Clancy has not denied strangling her children in 2023, but her lawyers have blamed what's known as postpartum psychosis. During deliberations, the jury foreperson told the judge a single juror was not following the court's instructions about reasonable doubt. Clancy's lawyer was visibly frustrated outside the court after the mistrial was declared.
5: They know that they were robbed by one man for whatever his agenda was, who stole 7 weeks of the life of these other jurors that were so attentive, so beautiful, so wonderful, and listened to this evidence. And you could see how defeated they were sitting there.
2: So the nearly 6-week-long trial revived long-simmering debates about how postpartum mental health is treated in the United States and really in Canada as well, and how the country's legal system addresses cases when mothers kill their children. So with more on that part of the story, let's bring in registered psychotherapist Debbie Opoku. Debbie, good to have you.
6: Thank you for having me.
2: So this case has really put postpartum psychosis in the spotlight. Tell us, what do people need to understand about this condition, and how does it differ from postpartum depression?
6: You know, this case has really generated some intense public discussion because it sits at that intersection of maternal mental health, psychiatry, and of course, the legal system. And one of the most important takeaways is that postpartum psychosis is not the same as postpartum depression. Now, while both are serious conditions that can occur after childbirth, they differ significantly in terms of their severity and of their symptoms and the risk. So with postpartum psychosis, it is a rare psychiatric emergency that often affects 1 to 2 women in about 1,000 births. And it typically develops suddenly, often within a few days or weeks of childbirth. And some of the real symptoms of psychosis is it's a break in reality, a break with reality. So that could include hallucinations, delusions, paranoia, whereas postpartum depression, you will see more symptoms of anxiety and depression, feeling the hopelessness, feeling lost, feeling sadness, which is also very, very important to be able to determine. But psychosis is very rare, and that's why we don't see it as much. With postpartum depression, 1 in 8 women experience it after childbirth. So symptoms can be really hard to see in psychosis, but they're very much real and very, very severe.
2: Right. So we did hear throughout this trial that Lindsay Clancy had sought mental health treatment, and she was even hospitalized before the deaths of her children. I think it's very emotional and tragic case overall for a lot of people. So when we talk about warning signs, what should healthcare professionals and, let's say, family members, loved ones, if they know somebody is suffering, what should they be watching out for to know when this is psychosis and when extra steps are needed?
6: This is a really important question because this was something that was really generated during the trial. things to look out for, where psychosis is rare, but there are signs and symptoms. So if you are encountering, say, a new mother who is experiencing hallucinations, confusing her words, she can be really sad and depressed, but it can also be about, this is happening to me. Somebody is following me. The paranoid thoughts. I'm not a good mother. I can't do this anymore. Listening for those words. Listening for a different person than you know. Listening for a change in mood. Change in reality. Those are things that we really need to take account for, because in the Lindsay Clancy case, she did seek treatment. She was experiencing these symptoms and she did seek treatment, but she might have come in with a time where she wasn't

0: how do we prevent a danger that perhaps exists where people will associate postpartum psychosis or postpartum depression with a stigma that already can exist and, you know, could hurt women who are suffering, mothers who are suffering, and prevent them from wanting to come out? What as a society can we do to help women that are in need of help to seek it?
1: Yeah, well, first of all, it's to recognize that there is a stigma around this. There are women that worry about saying that I am feeling sad. I am feeling different than I should be feeling. I should be happy right now after giving birth. A danger in this is that these women will often think, well, if I tell someone I'm having strange thoughts, they think I'm dangerous. They think I'm violent. If I admit I'm struggling, someone will take away my baby and people will think I'm a bad mother. It is really important for us as a society to understand that there's a stigma associated with this, and it is okay to not be okay. Right? To understand that women might go through this after childbirth. How do we support them? How do we notice this? How do we check in on them and to provide the appropriate treatment and to encourage them to seek the appropriate treatment? Because without that, things can go really, really wrong if we don't pay attention to this. So as a society, it's really important to understand that this is hard, but it's very, very real, and we need to support particularly new moms as they go through this next stage of life.
0: All right, Debbie, very, very helpful insights tonight. Thanks so much for joining us.
1: Thank you.
0: That is registered psychotherapist Debbie Opoku. Time for a short break. We'll be right back.
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19: I'm gonna have some fun with you tonight.
0: Welcome back. So that was a clip from By Any Means. And joining us now to talk more about the movies of the week is Chris Bumbray, film critic and managing editor at JoeBlow.com. Chris, good to have you.
20: Oh, thanks. Thanks for having me.
0: So first up, we have By Any Means. Tell me a little bit about this film, and does its unlikely alliance feel like a deep historical commentary or a Hollywood gimmick?
20: Well, there's a kernel of truth to the story. So it's about a mob hitman, basically, that went to the Deep South during the 1960s to investigate some civil rights activist murders. And this actually, believe it or not, did kind of happen. There was a

0: a very well-known mafia hitman, Gregory Scarpa, who was actually an informant for the FBI, who apparently roughed up a lot of suspects and got some leads. The movie does reimagine this, though, as kind of a fantasy action movie that in some ways feels a bit more like 48 Hours than it does something that possibly could have happened. That said, fairly entertaining. Mark Wahlberg is having a lot of fun, clearly, as Gregory Scarpa, who was the hitman that they hired. And then Yahya Abdul-Mateen. That said, if you're looking for something that's realistic about that era and about the killings, this definitely is not the film, because it is a very, very polished Hollywood version. But as pure escapism and just a straight ahead thriller, it's not bad.
1: Okay. And, you know, I'll take it. I really like Mark Wahlberg. All right. So next we have Onslaught. Talk to us about this movie and about how the director's signature neon soaked horror style translates into a military action thriller.
0: Yeah, so very, like you said, neon soaked. I mean, that's a perfect way to describe Adam Wingard and A24, I think, the studio that's putting it out. So, he did a movie that I loved a couple years ago called The Guest, and it is an action film, but with elements of horror. So imagine if Jason, there were three of them from Friday the 13th, and they had guns, and they went up against Sarah Connor from The Terminator. That's kind of what the movie is. First hour of the movie is a total blast. It's really well done. It's stylish. The acting is great. Adrian Arjona, Dan Stevens, like you've never seen him before. The only problem is they promise this huge showdown that, to me, just never really panned out. That said, it has a really good supporting performance by Reginald L. Johnson, who you may remember from Family Matters. He was Carl Winslow, and I loved that show as a kid, so it was nice seeing him back on the big screen.
1: Oh, I do. I love Family Matters. I really did. I really loved that movie. Okay, lastly, we have May Day. So talk to us a little bit about the chemistry between the lead actors in this movie.
0: Yeah, so it's Kenneth Branagh and Ryan Reynolds, not necessarily the buddy movie pairing that you would expect, but a lot of fun. It's set in the 80s in Russia. It was actually all shot in Montreal, my hometown. That's where I live. And you would think that Ryan Reynolds and for Kenneth Branagh, that Ryan Reynolds would be the one doing all the action, but it's actually kind of an action vehicle for Kenneth Branagh, who's 65 and seems to be finally coming into his own as an action star. I had a lot of fun watching this movie, and you know what? You don't have to go to theaters to see it. It's actually now streaming on Apple TV+. In fact, it's only streaming on Apple TV+. It's not getting a theatrical release, which is crazy because it probably could have made a lot of money.
1: Okay, so Chris, talk to us a little bit about that. Why isn't it getting a theatrical release?
0: Hard to say, you know. Some people think that Ryan Reynolds, that there's negative buzz around him after the Justin Baldoni, Blake Lively trial. I don't know. It's strange because you would think that a movie that Ryan Reynolds was starring in, considering that his last movie was Deadpool and Wolverine, and it made so much money, you'd think that it would go to theaters and the reviews have been good. It really kind of boggles the mind, but I guess that's also what Apple is doing these days. They're just sending a lot of things to streaming, but it is a very strange thing that it went to streaming, because I don't think there are many bigger stars than him at the moment. So if it is because of the trial, that's kind of a shame.
1: Yeah, I mean, I like that I can go home and watch it tonight. But interesting to know that they went to streaming rather than theaters. Okay, so of these three films, Chris, if you had to pick one for our audiences to spend their hard-earned money on, which would you choose?
0: Well, I think May Day, and that way you can just stay home and watch it, and you don't actually have to go see anything, because it's Labor Day weekend. It's always known as a slow week in the theaters, but lots of great stuff coming out next week, so stay tuned.
1: Okay, we will stay tuned. It's also TIFF next week too, isn't it?
0: That's right, and I'll be there.
1: Oh, I can't wait to hear your insights then about that. Thanks so much for joining us, Chris.
0: Oh, my pleasure. Thanks for having me.
1: That is Chris Bumbray, the film critic and managing editor at JoeBlow.com. Well, the Prince of Darkness, Ozzy Osbourne, has been immortalized by Universal Studios in a fitting homage ahead of Halloween. Take a look at that. Universal's incredibly popular Halloween Horror Nights has launched a new maze, and that takes fans on a journey through the life and legacy of the legendary rocker. It's titled Ozzy Osbourne, Prince of Darkness, and it's a tribute to the music and alluring characters that he created in his decades-long career. If you had trouble finding a ticket to see Christopher Nolan's The Odyssey in IMAX 70mm when it first debuted, there's some good news to share with you now.
2: Help me go home.
1: So the star-studded take on Omer's epic will continue screening in locations equipped with that specific projection equipment through the end of the month. Nolan filmed The Odyssey entirely in IMAX 70 millimeters, citing the immersive experience he says the Canadian technology offers. Only 41 theaters around the world are equipped to screen the movie in that exact format. Two are in the Greater Toronto area. That's very interesting. Variety puts global sales to date of all types of screenings of this movie, The Odyssey, at $1.55 billion U.S., about a third of them in IMAX. Paws strutted, tails wagged, and plenty of costumes turned heads as dogs hit the runway in Manila for the city's first ever dog passion show. Now cute, around 20 contestants and their dogs took part in the themed show inspired by traditional Filipino formal wear and cultural dress. The event gave dogs and their owners a chance to put their own paw prints on national style while also celebrating creativity and responsible pet ownership. You're watching CTV News Channel. Stay tuned.

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1: Canada isn't just pretty. 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We'll build a cleaner future in a way that only Canada can. A message from the Government of Canada.
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11: From the national newsroom of the Canadian Press, I'm Hannah Stolz. The Conservatives for Canada group launched a website while releasing a statement on social media Friday. It's a campaign to engage their supporters and encourage them to vote to stay in Canada in the upcoming Alberta referendum. Parkland MP Dane Lloyd says it became clear to him this summer that a concerted effort was needed to engage at least 1.4 million Albertans who voted Conservative in the last election. BMO Financial Group says it's completed the sale of 138 branches in the United States to First Citizens Bank and Trust. The sale was initially announced in October of last year, along with the plan to open 150 new branches over 5 years, focused on growth in California, but not limited to the state. Here's Canadian Press reporter Lisa Laporte.
12: BMO says the transaction supports its strategy to optimize its U.S. network and focus on markets with long-term growth potential. The branches involved in the sale are located in North Dakota, South Dakota, Wyoming, Nebraska, Kansas, Missouri, Oklahoma, and Idaho, as well as select branches in Minnesota, Oregon, and Illinois.
11: BMO has said it plans to open 7 branches this year in Greater Los Angeles, the Bay Area, and San Diego. Some British Columbia school districts are cracking down on e-bikes and scooters.
13: The school districts say they're banning the electric bikes and scooters because kids keep getting hurt. The trauma medical director at BC Children's Hospital says the hospital has seen a steep rise in both emergency room visits and devastating brain injuries for child patients as the result of e-scooter crashes. The Langley School District has banned e-scooters and e-dirt bikes at all of its schools, while the Nanaimo Ladysmith District on Vancouver Island says if elementary students arrive on an e-bike or scooter, their parents will get a call to come pick up the bike or scooter. Jason White, The Canadian Press.
11: Supporters of Lindsay Clancy say they hope the family doesn't have to go through a retrial after a mistrial was declared on Friday. Clancy faces 3 charges of aggravated murder for strangling her 3 children. Prosecutors said it was premeditated. The defense says Clancy was suffering from postpartum psychosis. Outside the courthouse, supporter Amanda Ekulola with the group Cherished Mom says she feels frustrated.
14: I really hope that they don't have to go through another trial. I'm hoping that something will change and the family doesn't have to go through this again.
11: Before the mistrial decision was delivered by the judge, her defense attorney made a last-ditch effort to appeal to the Massachusetts High Court, which they denied. And fall movie season has film fans making their Oscar predictions. The Odyssey has been seen as a frontrunner for Best Picture for more than half a year, but recent years have seen the Academy largely favor smaller films. Curry Barker's One Wish Willow horror movie has already set plenty of records, but its studio is pushing for the low-budget hit to be considered in many of the top Oscar categories. This is the Canadian Press. In sports, the Toronto Blue Jays, winners of three straight, won Friday's opener of a three-game weekend series against the host Kansas City Royals 9-2. The Jays, who remain one game back of the Cleveland Guardians for the third and final AL wildcard berth, scored four times in the first inning and added three more in the sixth en route to the win. The Montreal Alouettes shrugged off a slow start and rebounded in the second half to beat the visiting BC Lions 37-30 in CFL action on Friday. Serena and Venus Williams are out of the U.S. Open women's doubles after losing in a match tiebreaker on Friday. The sisters blew a 5-0 lead in the 10-point tiebreaker and lost to Haoqing Chan and Maya Joint. And WNBA Commissioner Kathy Engelbert is retiring at the end of the year, bringing to a close her 7-plus years at the helm of the league that has been transformative and at times tumultuous. She is the second longest tenured WNBA president or commissioner. From the Canadian Press, I'm Hannah Stolz.
15: Tesla's new Cybercab has joined its robotaxi fleet. The new vehicle, which drives itself and doesn't have a steering wheel, was unveiled at a private event, but not everyone is on board.
16: This area, I don't think it's a good idea. Yeah, because, you know, the train, traffic, a lot of cars.
15: Benoni is a commuter in the Washington, D.C. area where the Cybercab is being tested but is not yet in service. The Cybercab is only on the streets in limited areas of Austin for now. It's a key component of the EV automaker's autonomous vehicle ride service, which currently operates in parts of Texas and Florida. Google is launching an AI voice feature that's available in Gmail, Docs, and beyond. It's designed to let users ask questions so they can get a quick result from the data in their inbox. And Aura is filing to go public. The smart ring maker is enjoying a substantial jump in revenue over the past year. Aura says it now has 5 million monthly users who pay to get biometric information. Tech Report. I'm Matt Mattinson.
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17: Good morning. Welcome to the program. Adam Sterling with you once again on CFAX 1070. This is Friday, September 4th of the year 2026. Lots to talk about on the show today, as always, including the final stretch for the 2026 municipal elections taking place while at the same time, utter chaos continues to erupt on the BC political sphere, plane, whatever we want to call it. New political party announcing it was formed with, yes, 5 seats, which I quite enjoyed earlier today. We'll be getting to details on that coming up in just a few moments, as well as ongoing federal political intrigue, as well as very serious natures in terms of businesses that are going to require federal supports. The counter tariffs are now scheduled to take effect 4 days from now, and the government of Canada has been clear that the supports are shaped in such a way so as to, if necessary, last beyond the political life of the 48? What is he? Donald Trump, in terms of 2028, has said that he is not running again, even though sometimes he muses about it and people make a big deal about that. So will we actually see Canada dig in for the long term on this? Federal by-elections happened this week. Turnout was pretty high for by-elections, just pointing that out. I don't know if it was the highest ever. I don't think it was. But it was not low by any stretch of the imagination. Furthermore, federal Liberals got more than 50% in all three of those ridings, one of which was a conservative riding, even during Elbows Up Carney Mania in 2025. That's likely going to be interpreted as a mandate to go full speed ahead with trade actions and retaliations against the Americans, especially as they approach their own political deadline of November the 3rd. There are some other political deadlines that Canada will have to keep in mind now that the by-elections are out of the way. October 19th, the next significant one I can think of with respect to the prospect of counter tariffs or surcharges or anything like that connected to Canada's billions and billions and billions of dollars of oil that we sell to the United States every year. there October 19th when Alberta has its question on the question of separation. So there is a window after the 19th of Alberta or of October in Alberta and before November the 3rd in the United States where perhaps, depending on the trade war, we could see something, although it would still be quite sensitive, as I'm sure all of you can imagine. At this point, literally anything could happen. And I doubt any of us would be surprised. Oh, by the way, speaking of literally anything happening, Langford has on its agenda for Tuesday night, not Monday night, long weekend, last long weekend of the summer. So there's not going to be municipal council meetings that I can see scheduled for Monday. They are moved to Tuesday in Oak Bay, Sydney, Central, Saanich, and Langford by the looks of it. Langford on its agenda for Tuesday has the fire bylaws, you know, the ones from 1989. That still hasn't been adopted yet, the updated versions. And I was looking through the versions that they're scheduled to adopt on the website, and they've actually fixed the spelling mistakes that I flagged after those three readings, at least a couple of them. Now, ordinarily, if you're going to change the text of a bylaw after it has undergone three readings, I think it would be expected, perhaps, that it would undergo more readings. But this is Langford, and things happen in Langford in ways other than you and I would expect them to happen in other places with at least reasonable levels of institutional trust. And this is probably one of the least dysfunctional things that's happened in Langford in years, despite what we're seeing here. So I thank whoever looked into those and corrected those errors. It's important that we don't accidentally cite the BC Wildlife Service when we mean to cite the BC Wildfire Service was one of the examples, and the other rather unfortunate typo was a permit for campfires that would have to be on gravel, except they forgot the L, so it looked like you needed a permit for a campfire in an open grave instead of open gravel. Again, nobody was actually going to apply for a permit for that, to be clear. No court would ever read it that way or interpret it that way. And yet, things like proper spellings are important if we're going to try to maintain, again, reasonable levels of institutional confidence, which, as we've discussed at Langford, have been somewhat wanting for any number of reasons in recent years and even perhaps decades. So we'll be watching for that. They also have their asset management plan on their agenda for Tuesday night. That's been quite a contentious issue, so I expect there to be rigorous debate on that as well. And it will be interesting to see how these various debates unfold. And there's also an interesting report that I see on Oak Bay's agenda for Tuesday night in terms of single-stair egress buildings, fire safety, which is an issue that Victoria has discussed and others have discussed, that does link to the overall issue of community safety and the balancing exercises that various governments need to do to balance the need to do things like build more housing while at the same time ensuring that adequate resources are on hand with respect to emergency response. So that's going to be an interesting debate that we watch as well. City of Victoria yesterday did something that I think a lot of folks might, well, I don't know. I hope that nobody's freaking out about this because I don't actually think that it's that big of a deal. But deep, deep, deep into their debate about their noise bylaw, there was a motion arising that got moved. And it's the sort of thing that once upon a time would have been, you know, headline grabbing news across the region. Everybody would have been losing their mind. It goes up on the screen. It's Caradonna moving it.
18: Council direct staff to phase out gas power loopholes, including changes to the noise bylaw if applicable.
17: That's the mayor reading it out loud, somewhat softly, that council directs staff to phase out gas-powered leaf blowers. Is that something that's actually going to happen? Is that something that the city of Victoria is actually going to do? And was the supposed precedent that got named during yesterday's meeting set by Oak Bay something that you and I should reasonably expect is actually going to result in Victoria moving forward with such a ban? And it wasn't me that said yesterday that it was Oak Bay that set the precedent by moving forward on this. I wouldn't have said that. Okay. It was actually, I'll got introduced.
19: Last question for me is around gas-powered blowers. I know that Oak Bay has banned them. There's a couple of allusions in here.
17: Oak Bay actually discussed this on June the 8th, and we know because we actually watched the other municipalities who we consider to be our friends and our neighbors in the capital region. Oak Bay had a resolution that it actually passed back in 2022 to move forward with a phase-out plan to ban gas-powered leaf blowers in the municipality. But as of June, that had not actually been enacted yet. It hadn't actually been done yet. And as you're going to hear right after this break, if Oak Bay set a precedent on anything involving attempts to phase out gas-powered lawn equipment, it was that it's not feasible to do at this time. But you can make up your own mind when you hear the clips right after this break.
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1: Victoria spent almost 3 hours yesterday, including their lunchtime break, debating a new regime for noise bylaws and nuisance bylaws in the municipality. I think it got amended three different times. There's two motions arising. No actual bylaws got passed or were given readings yesterday. So there's nothing binding that's happened to you and I. Staff have been instructed to go out and formulate these bylaws, come back with them, which means that they would come before either this council or more likely a future council before anything would actually change, and that would be another opportunity for people to bring forward their concerns, et cetera, et cetera. But it was a rather lengthy debate yesterday, and among the things that happened of the two motions arising was one for Caradonna to instruct staff to someday phase out the use of gas-powered leaf blowers in the municipality under the auspices of using noise bylaws and decibel outputs of these gas-powered leaf blowers to essentially ban them. But he was curiously, let's say, deferential in terms of the instructions that he gave staff. He said, oh, maybe it'll be 3 years, maybe it'll be 5 years, who knows, we're just gonna let staff do this at the time that it takes. The one thing he did cite, though, multiple times, was precedent that had been set by Oak Bay in terms of whether or not Oak Bay has banned them. Oak Bay
2: blowers, we do not have environmental regulatory authority in this province, so it has to be based on noise, and hence the reference to the noise bylaw. We do know that for many years now there's been alternatives to gas blowers that are quieter, namely the electric ones. We have seen precedent set locally by Oak Bay that has taken action on the same file.
1: Oak Bay adopted a council resolution in 2022 to phase out gas-powered leaf blowers and gas-powered garden equipment in general over a certain amount of time. And then, like other municipalities that pledged to phase out gas-powered garden equipment over a certain amount of time, just never got around to doing it, which is what I'm leading up to. But I just wanted to, you know, I've already spoiled the end of the story, but I just want to let you know that it was talked about yesterday in the Victoria Council chambers as if this is something that Oak Bay had done and moved forward with. Although the way Dave Thompson words it here makes me wonder if he actually knew what it
3: thanks,
1: was
3: Mayor.
1: Happening.
3: Yes, this is, and thanks to the mover. I let him know after learning of his motion arising that I had one drafted too. So happy to second this one.
1: Oh, just it's all coincidence around here. We don't coordinate. We just come up with very similar ideas at the same time.
3: This is something that's been discussed for many, many years, and not just here in Victoria, not just in our region with Oak Bay, but
1: see, Thompson's a smart guy. I do give him credit for that. I did not hear Dave Thompson say that they were banned in Oak Bay, because they're not. I heard Caradonna say that Oak Bay had banned them, which is incorrect. I heard Thompson say that they had been discussed in Oak Bay, which is true. They were discussed. And because we check receipts on this program, we go back and we check the records and we actually play the clips, let you hear them and make up your own mind. That's exactly what we're going to do. This is Oak Bay Council, June 8th of this year, talking about this exact
4: thank
1: issue.
4: You, Mayor. Good evening, Mayor and Council. This report provides an update on Council Resolution 2022-436 relating to the phasing out of gas-powered garden equipment.
1: See, it's true they enacted the phase out 4 years ago, but it never actually happened.
4: The report outlines the origins of the motion and describes some of the challenges it faces in implementation. These challenges relate to uncertain legal jurisdiction as well as capacity for implementation. Staff suggests that the level of effort required exceeds that of a typical council resolution, and for these reasons, the motion remains stalled.
1: Remains stalled. This is in June, so I don't know where Caradonna is hearing that Oak Bay banned gas-powered leaf blowers, because that's not what stalled means.
4: Although it is difficult to quantify the exact amount of GHG emissions associated with all gas-powered garden equipment in the district, given what we know about the district's GHG emissions profile, that the largest source of emissions come from driving and from heating and cooling homes.
1: Essentially, it wasn't going to be worth the effort to try to ban gas-powered lawn equipment if the goal was climate change. Now, you will note that Caradonna, perhaps somehow aware of this issue, at least tangentially, tried to frame it yesterday about noise, about nuisance. It was Councillor Braithwaite on June the 8th that quite helpfully pointed
5: 2022
1: out.
5: 2022 resolution, and I expect a phase-out plan to be, I expected a phase-out plan to be in place by now. But the correspondence that we received reflects a genuine concern that not enough progress has been made and that residents feel the issue has been delayed for too long. So I think it's important that we acknowledge those concerns and thank the residents for continuing to advocate for environmental issues that matter to them. Since the original resolution was adopted, staff have done additional research and identified several important considerations.
1: Like, can we legally do this?
5: There's a significant jurisdictional and legal questions surrounding a municipal ban on gas-powered garden equipment. A bylaw-based primary on environmental protection may require provincial approval. No municipality in BC has yet implemented a community-wide ban on gas-powered garden equipment, and staff have identified that the expected greenhouse gas reductions are relatively modest compared with total community emissions.
1: So anyway, there's your Oak Bay precedent. So before anybody gets all bent out of shape thinking the Gang of Five is at it again, they're going to take away your gas-powered leaf blower, even if it would be useful to them to have headlines like that circulating, I don't think the threat is particularly credible. I think that they've directed staff someday to try to use noise bylaws to phase out gas-powered leaf equipment, or gas-powered blowers, as they call them. But they've cited Oak Bay, who supposedly had banned them, and I'm pretty sure that's what I heard Caradonna say when he talked about Oak Bay banning these. But let's go back and listen to yesterday again, just to make sure I didn't hallucinate
2: okay.
1: That.
2: I'll let residents know that. Last question for me is around gas-powered blowers. I know that Oak Bay has banned them. There's a couple of allusions in here.
1: See, that's not what I heard when I listened to the Oak Bay Council meeting 3 months ago in June. So unless they've convened a different meeting and banned them since then, which I really don't think they have, because I would have noticed that, gas-powered leaf blowers remain not banned in Oak Bay. Now, it's true that they might be phased out or controlled or something similar to that someday, but the only precedent that I heard Caradonna cite in the region yesterday actually establishes the opposite of what he seemed to be implying. His understanding was of what the city could do with this. May there be legal precedent created in future where such a municipality actually moves forward with such a ban? Sure, I can't rule that out. But what we do know is that there's been a number of municipalities over the years that have boldly decided that now is the time we're going to start a poorly defined, vague process to phase out gas-powered lawn equipment someday. And then years later, when people say, hey, whatever happened with that, we find another pattern emerging, and that is councillors acknowledging the concerns that residents have, acknowledging that once upon a time, with the best intent, representations or even promises might have been made. But in reality, it turned out to be more complicated than they thought, and in reality, it turned out that it couldn't actually move forward that easily. So I just wanted to put that out there in case anybody was thinking about getting all upset that their gas-powered lawn equipment might be banned. Oak Bay voted to ban theirs in 2022, and as of today in 2026, it is still very legal. What else happened yesterday? Oh, yes, Susan Kim had a late motion added to the agenda.
6: Myself say that this is in response to threats from the province of Alberta
1: on the city of Victoria taking a public stance on the proposed new heavy oil pipeline that would join Alberta with the West Coast
6: to leave Canada and to appease said province, which is having knock-on effects on BC. So that's part one. Part two is that BC itself is becoming a climate laggard, having stepped away from its Clean BC commitments to the point where even those experts who were asked by the province of BC to study Clean BC, those experts in their recent report that was published said, we can't meet our climate emission targets if the province keeps going forward in this way. And so that piece two, coupled with piece one, coupled with also our own Prime Minister fully admitting in the media that we as a country should be expecting increased emissions in the coming years. It's just so
1: so what?
6: I struggle to come up with the words for how
1: she's struggling to coming up with the words.
6: How truly insulting and heartbreaking that is for those of us who have and continue to live through the climate crisis.
1: Are there people who won't live through the climate crisis that are less, it's just weird the way she worded that.
6: The other day I was telling someone about how the heat dome in Victoria literally had deaths.
1: 24 of them, we know.
6: We are looking at misting stations, cooling stations, like it's part of the new normal when it really shouldn't be. And so when you take all of these pieces together, I think that we should, as the city, stand on our track record of advocacy on behalf of this coastal community to protect the coast, to protect our climate, to protect our environment, everything.
1: No, I know what you're saying. Like, Adam, okay, that sounds all fine. You know, it's not like there's any inflammatory or incendiary language in this, right? It was actually the mayor about 20 minutes later that pointed out that, you know, there are defensible parts involving climate change, involving previous commitments in this proposed public position that they want the city of Victoria to take collectively. But I actually laughed out loud when I heard Aalto read out this one line. And this was a late motion added, so it wasn't on the website, at least I didn't see it, on the website in the agenda, where I probably would have put it up online in advance if I had. Because listen to the line that Aalto takes issue with.
7: There is a line in amidst all of these, what I would consider to be relatively factual statements.
1: Relatively factual statements. This is Susan Kim drafted this, we assume.
7: Which I think undermines the credibility of the statement by the degree of its hyperbole.
1: Why? What does it say?
7: And that is the line that says, but amid a summer of climate disasters, the government of Canada is lighting a match to one of the world's largest carbon bombs.
1: I'm glad we're not being weird about this. I'm glad we're being sober and calm and unassailable.
7: That is a lovely statement and quite...
1: A lovely statement that the Canada is... What is it? The government of Canada is lighting a match to one of the world's largest carbon bombs. Dun, dun, dun, dun.
7: Poetic, but I think that it...
1: Poetic!
7: ...stands out amidst the rest of the statements, which are fairly straightforward and...
1: I love this.
7: ...making assertions, I believe, are actually able to be fact-checked. I would like to move an amendment... to delete that line.
1: You'll never believe who fights it.
7: And I would see if there is a seconder.
1: So anyway, that also that explains why they should delete that line, and that turns into a fight.
7: And I think that the purpose of it is supportable, the execution of it is supportable, the language is supportable, but I think that it is too frequent that folks who wish to make a point on a critical issue... delve a little too far into hyperbolic language that then allows others who are detracting from it to dismiss the entire thing.
1: Boy, do we ever! So anyway, Susan Kim fighting back to keep her carbon, world's largest carbon bombs line in the city statement.
7: End up.
6: Yeah, thanks, Mayor. Don't get me wrong, I don't disagree. Just as we had with an earlier conversation about the language of prescribed drugs.
1: Yeah, it's amazing how often those end up on the show, too.
6: Yeah, I recognize the utility of watering something down in order to make it truly more supportable, but I also think that, for what it's worth, this is also a reflection of the sense of... urgency and panic that some residents feel.
1: A reflection of the urgency and panic.
6: And to me, that hyperbole is one I would stand by personally. So while on a operational, purely rhetorical level, I agree with you, I do stand by the principle of what's being said here. So
1: then they start literally debating, like seriously debating the carbon bombs line.
3: Which was to, and it was going to be to ask you a question, Mayor, which is the motion as currently worded going to be the most effective wording that we could use to achieve the outcome desired? Or can that wording be improved?
1: And then Gardner jumps in, and you know that's going to be good.
8: The wording might be read many ways, but what definitely won't be read many ways or listened to in many ways is what has already been said. Blackmail.
1: What?
8: Hyperbole.
1: What?
8: Don't worry about what's in the words here. If people elsewhere are listening, they have enough quotes from what was said today.
1: I guess that's actually a good point. So anyway, we will revisit the city of Victoria debating with one another over how to write a letter coming up later on in the program. But I just wanted to start the show by saying, yes, the drought has ended. Victoria Council is back in session and the content is once again flowing, my friends. And we will be diving in later on today. Quick break. More in a moment.
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21: Hi, I'm Adrienne Gear, president of the BC Nurses Union. Labor Day is a reminder that generations of workers organized and fought for the rights workers have today. This summer, 60,000 nurses across British Columbia took lawful job action during the longest nursing strike in our province's history. During this time, nearly 6,000 nurses reported intimidation and harassment from their employers, including threats of discipline. Labor Day reminds us that workers' rights are won through struggle and that every generation has a responsibility to defend them. To every nurse who courageously showed up for one another on behalf of our patients, and to the labor allies and members of the public who joined us in solidarity, thank you.
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1: Well, City of Victoria was debating taking a public position on the new West Coast pipeline yesterday, and you know that Victoria Council is back in session when they're debating whether or not the public feedback for the entire city should say things like the government of Canada is lighting a match to one of the world's largest carbon bombs.
7: Is the line that says, but amid a summer of climate disasters, the government of Canada is lighting a match to one of the world's largest carbon bombs.
1: And the mayor took issue with that, worried that perhaps that hyperbole might detract from the overall very serious message being sent. It's not the first time that dramatic political language has been questioned in the Victoria Council chambers. All of us remember April 2025 when Marg Gardner had a slide up on the screen when she was giving a presentation. Dave Thompson taking issue.
23: Just curious about the words mayor's slush funds and favors. Just wondering what those are a reference to.
7: And whom are you posing that question?
1: And the mayor jumps
23: I'll
1: in.
23: I'll pose it to anybody who feels that they can answer
1: it was
23: that.
1: The property tax and reserve funds. And essentially, the argument had to do with grants and other similar government revenue streams that were heading out to various stakeholder groups that Marg Gardner said was akin to that. That's obviously not something that I would expect everybody to agree upon. But Dave Thompson, of course, flagged flag that. And then Cara Donna also brought up the issue of that. So the city of Victoria, let's just say policing each other's language choices when we get into dramatic hyperbole, is certainly not new. So it's not unprecedented. So nobody should have been surprised that that happened yesterday. What I will make you wait for is, did they actually leave that line in about the world's largest carbon bombs in the government of Canada? Or did it end up get taken out? And what was the vote? That's what we'll find out later on in the program. First of all, it is a Friday morning. Time to check in with our friend Mike Kozakowski from Citified.ca, my Friday morning partner in crime. Hey, Mike, how we doing?
2: No, Adam, thank you for having me. I'm just sitting here shaking my head, and I'm trying to figure out if we're ever going to find a way out of what just seems like a deeper and deeper rabbit hole or cave that we've fallen into or a hole that we've fallen into and we just can't get our way out. I think what's happening in our region, Adam, if I'm honest about the politics out here, is we are so far removed from the reality of our society that we come up with all these perceived solutions to problems without realizing just how much production, how much energy requirement, how much waste material is generated to support our society's green ambitions, let alone just the regular monotone operation of life as we know it. The factories, the energy production, the shipping, the transportation, the manufacturing, it all requires such vast quantities of energy and creates such vast quantities of waste product that we just don't see on a daily basis. So we think the world is this simple place where you could pursue something like a leaf blower ban and make a tangible difference to the state of the world. I'm at a complete loss, Adam, how we've gotten to this point. It almost feels like we're dealing with fiction, but it's very real because it ends up hitting us in the pocketbooks with the taxation that just keeps on going up to pay for all this madness. I'm not the one who's losing the mind here, thinking that what we're listening to is absolute insanity. I mean, the fact that we've got municipal politicians arguing about these kinds of issues when we have incredible challenges at our own doorstep in terms of the economy of the city, in terms of the future economy of the city, in terms of our financial well-being, the fact that we're focusing on this, oh my goodness, Adam, this is shocking to me, to be perfectly honest with you.
1: Yeah, it was kind of surreal yesterday. And with a noise bylaw in terms of the leaf blowers, and that's where it came from. It was the overall rules about what sort of noise are we going to allow? When are we going to allow it? How is it going to be measured? How is it going to be enforced? Cara Donna pitched the leaf blower thing as being about noise. Chris Colbin puts up his head and he says, well, hold on. What happens when they invent a quieter gas-powered leaf blower if they ban the loud ones? Is that something that we're going to allow? So we're seeing like serious-ish debate arguments made amidst what is probably just ultimately meaningless in terms of this actually making a difference in people's lives or actually being translated into anything binding. And I don't know. I'm kind of torn. On one hand, I almost think that we need the silly distraction because things are so serious and so heavy in the world right now. But on the other hand, you're right. Should we really be wasting our time, our effort, and our energy, you know, citing Oak Bay's ban that's not really a ban to potentially move forward someday in an unknown timeline to maybe legally ban gas-powered leaf blowers in Victoria? Is that really what people are crying out to have done right now? No, it's not. It's maybe, I don't know.
2: Yeah, Just the fact that this is the capital city of British Columbia, that we're dealing with these topics when there's so much more that needs to be dealt with, it makes me sad, to be honest with you, because this level of politics is being exported to other parts of the capital region. The other parts of the capital region look to the city of Victoria and they take certain cues from the issues discussed at that table. And we're running out of places to move to escape what I think is absolute madness. We should never, even in a million years, consider some of the debates that are going on at the council tables in our region. And yet they're taken seriously, taking significant staff time and resources. And I can just imagine what the conversations must be among the staff when they're tasked with investigating all sorts of precarious and interesting pursuits that really have no business being investigated by a municipality. If the province says, hey, listen, we're going to ban gas leaf blowers, okay, that's one thing. Decisions made for us and we have to adapt. But if municipalities start making these decisions one by one, crafting different rules and regulations, how is that going to impact the people that provide the service in our region? If you've got one municipality that says you can do this, one municipality that says you can do that, you can only make noise up to this decibel level in that municipality, up to this decibel level in the other municipality. How do you even account for that as a provider of garden services in a region? What are you going to have, five different leaf blowers to deal with all the municipal restrictions and requirements?
1: Do you charge different prices? Yeah, like a Saanich customer has a different price than a Victoria customer because you need more expensive equipment. I don't even know how a business model would accommodate that.
2: And I'll tell you something based on my experiences. I have a pretty big property that requires a lot of maintenance. Yeah. And I am out there running my gas leaf blowers with a smile on my face because...
1: I just had that image of you with this big smile.
2: I'm going to have to come up with a nickname for my gas leaf blower. And when I went to buy it, actually, this was the interesting thing. The guy says, what are you going to be doing with it? Like, going to be clearing some land. He says, oh, yeah? Do you want to do it fast or do you want to take a long time? I said, well, fast is good. He says, you want this one? So I ended up with a pretty big one. And I'll tell you, Adam, it works and does the job very quickly. But it's still quieter than the crazy mufflers that kids are installing on their vehicles and way quieter than the motorbike mufflers. So in terms of noise in the community, I think my few minutes a week at most of clearing some debris that if it isn't cleared leads to problems down the road. If that's an issue, then why are we going after the loud pipes and motorbikes and cars? I mean, there's a never-ending supply of noise in our communities that we could be going after. We're going to focus on this?
1: You would not believe how much time they spent yesterday on this. They were like, well, what about special events? What about Rifflandia? What about Ship Point? And then Hammond's like, what about waste collection? What if garbage trucks make a lot of noise? How are we going to deal with that? Like, they literally spent almost 3 hours debating this yesterday, and there's still no bylaw. What they were doing is they were giving staff feedback on how to go away and write the bylaws to bring back eventually for a whole new debate and a whole new vote. And it was hours.
2: Yeah, this is what I mean. It's just bonkers when there's so many serious issues that need attention.
1: Oh, well. Mike Kozakowski, my partner in crime, on a Friday morning, as we take a look back, Victoria Council is back in session, which means that there's at least two or three adults debating with each other the specific wording over a letter that ultimately won't change anything. Oh, by the way, and this is our cliffhanger, do you think they left the carbon bombs line in there, or did it get taken out? And if so, what was the vote? Can you guess? That'll be coming up on the program later on. Stay with us.
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15: Oh, yeah. It was just, they spent hours yesterday debating changing the city of Victoria's noise bylaws. And one thing led to another, and then they started second-guessing themselves. And then they went, well, what if we need a carve-out for special events? Like, what about all the nice events we have at Ship Point now?
16: Things might be changing. We have activated Ship Point more.
15: We've activated it!
16: But I don't want the data to come back, and then there's yet more delays to the bylaw and more attempts, frankly, to squeeze out these kinds of activated events that we brought to the city. I want those events to happen. We have very talented staff, some of whom we've heard from online. They are on top of sound issues. They know how to deal with them. And so I don't think that we need to slow down the process anymore. That said, having the data is always a good thing.
15: They're talking about, do we need more data? Do we need more this? Do we need more that? And ultimately, what they decided to do yesterday, they amended the proposal, I think, three different ways. They had two motions arising, but no actual bylaws were read yesterday. What will happen now is staff will go out. They'll have the legal people draft the actual bylaws, try to translate what council said they wanted yesterday, which is not easy, into actual legal text. That'll come back to Victoria Council, probably the next council at some point in future. At that point, they will be given either readings or amended, and then after that, they'd be adopted. Only after that would anybody actually have to worry about getting a ticket or getting in trouble because they run afoul of these bylaws. So we're going to be diving into that a little bit more. But it was Victoria Council back in session today, or not today, this week after their summer break. Mike Kozakowski, my partner in crime on a Friday morning from citified.ca, as we shape up to what could be a very tumultuous municipal election season. While at the same time, Mike, there's all this bedlam happening in terms of provincial politics. We had a new party founded today from, I think, five of the MLAs who've left the Conservative Party. It was Ian Paton, Peter Millibar were already there, Bruce Bamm and Aaliyah Warbus joining them as well. Rosalind Byrd was the fifth. I'm not even sure that most people have any idea what's happening in terms of provincial politics right now, other than that there's a lot of chaos and there's something to do with the BC Conservative Party.
17: Absolutely. I myself am barely able to keep up. There's just too much going on in my life with my own work and whatever time I can dedicate to listening to CFAX. It sounds like there's a brand new headline coming out about the upheaval in BC politics, but I do think, and I keep hearing this from colleagues in the industry and just in my conversations, that people are fully expecting a provincial election, given what's going on. I imagine that the NDP are likely weighing this option, but the question that I was asked to ask of you is, are you aware of the financial security or the finances of the NDP right now? Are they even able?

0: possible to have an election at this point.
1: Well, that's actually a good point. Federal NDP is a very different story than the BC NDP. All parties, the short answer is yes, actually the BC NDP could fight an election right now. It's been 2 years since the last one. They've had a chance to replenish their reserves to at least some degree. They would be able to hypothetically fight one, although you're right, there is a certain time frame after they fight an election where trying to stage back-to-back ones would be very difficult. I tend to think, though, that EB is more so musing, because he wouldn't rule it out yesterday when Rob Buffum asked him. I would think that EB is more so musing to try to keep the Conservatives together, because EB doesn't want the Conservatives to fall apart, fix themselves, and come back as a much more electable force 2 years from now with perhaps a different leader, and perhaps all of these people who've left have come back. That's his worst nightmare. What he wants is he wants, hypothetically at least, the chaos that lets him get away with just about anything right now to continue. And that means that Carolyn Findley needs to stay the leader. That means that the dissidents need to stay kicked out. And that means that the center and center right and right, all who are separate right now, need to stay separate. The best way he can do that is to threaten them with an election, because they can't undefect now, right? They've issued the press releases. They're out. They're not going to be allowed back in. There's going to be hard feelings probably forever, as long as that current leadership is in charge. So EB has to try to find a way to stop the Conservative Party from mending its wounds now. One of the best ways to do that is to keep them in a constant state of readiness and afraid, because he's threatening to call an election. So it's actually quite smart for him to ho and hum about this. The practical side of me says, though, that he wouldn't want to necessarily do that, because the Conservatives can still fall apart a lot more than they have. Like, imagine how bad things would be if it's a year, year and a half, 2 years of these various factions fighting each other instead of uniting to fight the NDP. EB could get away with all sorts of things that would ordinarily sink him in terms of controversy and in terms of other issues by just allowing the Conservatives to continue their self-destructive cycle that would be cut short if he actually went to an election. So that part of me is skeptical.
0: Okay, very interesting. And the reason why these conversations are coming up is as candidates are forming their platforms and trying to take positions on issues related to development and infrastructure investment, the provincial politics are giving them a little bit of pause. At least I've heard this from a few people, is giving them a little bit of pause, because they don't know if potentially there could be an election just around the corner, which could vastly impact the policies that municipalities are bound by and the planning that they are required to undertake, namely the Bill 44 and what have you with regards to housing and the additional requirements of infrastructure investment, so on, to adapt to these additional levels of housing that are now expected. So it's creating a little bit of an unknown platform planning. I wouldn't say the word opportunity, but it's leading to unknowns in terms of platform planning, is what I'm saying. And the outcome provincially could have an impact on our municipal elections in terms of whatever infighting is going on and the potential for this election. So there's certainly conversations being had with regards to what in the world is happening provincially, and should we be planning for more of the NDP, or if perhaps there could be, an end date to their reign over the province. Personally, though, I just can't see it, Adam. I think the NDP is such a strong party right now, and what is happening with the Conservatives is only going to increase their strength. But man, if EB were to call an election over the near term, that would be very interesting. I think now federally, at least in my industry, the tariffs and the negotiations with the Americans, that's also leading to uncertainty, because the housing market is going to have to figure out how to brace for not just the upcoming tariffs in a few days, but potential future tariffs and how that will impact supply chains, how that will impact access to a variety of materials, and in particular, engineered materials that we rely on to make our buildings look nice. Materials that give us architectural freedom of expression and also allow our architects to pursue modern standards, modern design, and the industry is watching very closely what's happening federally. So all in all, politically, this is such an interesting time, but it's difficult for the average person to make sense of what's going on. And so to you, I have to say thanks for helping us stay informed and make some sense of what's happening, because it is, it's difficult to keep up, as you had mentioned. It's very difficult.
1: Yeah. And I'm honestly not sure how the conservatives fix this at this point. Carolyn Finley, I don't see how she rebuilds caucus after this. And I think a lot of the members of caucus, the reason they left is they sort of made up their mind that we would rather leave and be independent now than be loyal to a party in 2 years that's just going to sink us in the next election anyway. And that's the sort of grim calculus that they have on their minds right now. Nobody wants to jump off a fully functioning ship in the middle of the ocean and swim for it. The only reason a person generally does that is because the ship's on fire. And that's the inference I'm drawing in terms of how many of these MLAs who are leaving the Conservatives are viewing the party. They know that it's very unlikely they get reelected at the next election as independents or smaller new parties that nobody's ever heard of. But if you're on a ship that's on fire, there gets to a point where you jump in, because otherwise you get the fire. And I think that's what a lot of MLAs are looking at right now in the conservative movement. It's not an easy place for them to be in. I sympathize with them. I understand that there's disagreements within the movement over whether or not they can put this fire out and get the ship functioning again, or if they should swim for it now. But that's a good way to think about what we're seeing right now. It's nothing good.
0: Yeah, this can't be good. Now, Adam, my question again to you, and I know we're coming up at the end of the hour here, is do you think that the Liberal brand, the BC Liberal brand, which is distinctly different from the federal Liberal brand, despite the name, obviously, but do you think there's an opportunity for the Liberal brand to resurface in BC?
1: I don't want to say no, because anything can happen in BC. But again, the ship's on fire. People are swimming for it. They're out in the middle of nowhere.
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11: From the National Newsroom of the Canadian Press, I'm Hannah Stoles. A federal Conservative campaign has been launched encouraging supporters to vote to stay in Canada just 6 weeks before the Alberta referendum. When asked why it was launched so close to the vote, Parkland MP and campaign caucus lead Dane Lloyd says it became clear to him this summer that a concerted campaign was needed. He says while the status quo needs to change, the problem is not with Canada. Five former BC Conservatives who left the party under leader Carolyn Finley says they'll be part of a new party in the legislature. MLA Peter Milibar is pitching the unnamed political party as a stable and serious alternative to the NDP.
12: This is about creating a serious and stable political party that is focused on you know, the economy, and focused on natural resource development, focused on healthcare, focused on protecting private property rights in a way that the public sees themselves in and trusts.
11: Nine former Conservatives have left Finlay's caucus in the last 3 weeks, citing various concerns around her leadership and the people she surrounds herself with. A union representing more than 1,000 flight attendants with Jazz Aviation says members have overwhelmingly voted in favor of a strike mandate.
13: The Canadian Flight Attendant Union says 99% of voting members supported a strike mandate after months of bargaining. Jazz Aviation operates flights under the Air Canada Express brand. Union President Marsha Walters says they want members fairly compensated for the work they do. The flight attendants have been without a contract since January 1st. Halifax-based Jazz is owned by Chorus Aviation. Lisa Laporte, The Canadian Press, Toronto.
11: Gander, Newfoundland is defending its invitation to U.S. Ambassador Pete Hoekstra to a 9/11 commemoration ceremony next week. He's caused controversy by criticizing the Elbows Up campaign against U.S. tariffs, while expressing irritation about Canadians' response to President Donald Trump's rhetoric about making Canada the 51st state. an outpouring of national concern for a New Hampshire man after he was attacked by a mysterious animal. It was caught on surveillance video where Zach Howard was seen fighting off what he believes is a fox. It first grabbed the bag he was holding and then bit his foot and latched onto his leg. Howard says the bite didn't draw blood, but it did puncture through the material on his running shoe. Since then, he's had to undergo multiple rounds of rabies shots, with more to come in the following weeks. People who have seen the viral video have been checking in on him to make sure he's okay.
3: It's funny, kind of, just to see how it spread in... not, no pun intended, like with the rabies and stuff.
11: This is one of three animal attacks reported in the area in the past week. New Hampshire Fish and Game officials say they still can't confirm the animal's species, but note that most descriptions point to a fox. This is the Canadian Press. In sports, the Toronto Blue Jays, winners of three straight, won Friday's opener of a three-game weekend series against the host Kansas City Royals 9-2. The Jays, who remain one game back of the Cleveland Guardians for the third and final AL wildcard berth, scored four times in the first inning and added three more in the sixth en route to the win. The Montreal Alouettes shrugged off a slow start and rebounded in the second half to beat the visiting BC Lions 37-30 in CFL action on Friday. Serena and Venus Williams are out of the U.S. Open women's doubles after losing in a match tiebreaker on Friday. The sisters blew a 5-0 lead in the 10-point tiebreaker and lost to Haoqing Chan and Maya Joint. And WNBA Commissioner Kathy Engelbert is retiring at the end of the year, bringing to a close her 7-plus years at the helm of the league that has been transformative and, at times, tumultuous. She is the second-longest-tenured WNBA president or commissioner. From the Canadian Press, I'm Hannah Stolz.
5: It's the start of a big box office weekend, and Spidey is expected to top it again.
6: What is happening to me?
14: Did you miss me, Spidey? I'm losing my mind. I am totally out of control.
5: Spider-Man Brand New Day is projected to make between $13 and $18 million this weekend. Christopher Nolan's The Odyssey is expected to finish in second place. Sean Diddy Combs' time behind bars has been shortened again.
15: Combs was originally sentenced to 4 years after being convicted of prostitution-related charges. He was originally set to be released in June of 2028, but that has been moved up several times. He's now expected to be released February 5th, 2028. About 2 weeks earlier than the most recent estimate. He'll be 58 years old when he gets out. He's currently being held at FCI Fort Dix in New Jersey. I'm Natalie Migliori.
5: Singer David's father has reportedly sold one of his properties in Houston and has taken out a big loan ahead of his son's upcoming trial on murder charges.
16: It's getting light. And the moon is climbing.
5: And Grammy-winning singer-songwriter and producer Cassandra Wilson has died. The jazz legend's distinctive smoky voice made her one of the genre's most influential artists, blending jazz with blues, folk, country, and pop. Cassandra Wilson was 70. That's entertainment. I'm Daria Albinger.
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1: All right, we'll get back to the very latest in the roiling sea of chaos that is BC politics. But first of all, I see somebody on our phone board, and it might be a voice we recognize. Hey, Ron, are you there?
17: Yes.
1: Ron from Texas, are you calling in for Pop Culture Friday?
17: Yes. This is a summer recap we're doing today.
1: So?
17: I missed that audible chime that you used to have to remind me that I'm on now.
1: We're in a different building. We've got all new equipment, Ron. I'm in a different studio. We're actually in a different municipality. When you and me used to do this, we were in the city of Victoria. We're now located in Esquimalt, just a short distance away from their municipal building where they have Esquimalt City Hall. It's really beautiful. They've got the library down on the ground floor from where we are. There's a coffee shop. There's a nice place that you can go and get drinks and a nice dinner later on. It really is a nice area. Brand new equipment, too, so there are some differences.
17: Oh, I hope that some of the items they have in the coffee shop are diabetic-friendly, because it turns out I have diabetes as of last year.
1: Oh, I'm sorry to hear about that, Ron. All of us are managing something, even though we all wish that we were in perfect health. But as long as we're aware of it and we can take reasonable steps to manage it, that's what counts.
17: Yes. Well, anyway, we'll start with some celebrities we lost.
1: Yeah?
17: The top ones we lost this summer were Senator Lindsey Graham.
1: Yes.
17: And Bonnie Tyler, you remember Total Eclipse of the Heart. I'm sure that CFAX played it after she passed away.
1: Very sad, yes.
17: Yeah, it was. Very talented. And in the last couple of weeks, we lost two very talented performers, the legendary Dolly Parton.
1: Absolutely, yeah.
17: Yes, she will be missed, but her music and films will live on. And the day after Parton died, we lost Tim Curry.
1: That's true.
17: Very talented.
1: An amazing talent.
17: Rocky.
1: Yep.
17: Yeah. Frankenfurter from the Rocky Horror Picture Show, Rooster Hannigan in Annie, and Pennywise in It, the TV miniseries, were the films that I knew about that I knew he was in.
1: Absolutely. A very well-known, very talented actor.
17: Yes, he will. They'll all be missed. During the summer movies, some did very well, others did not. The Mandalorians took a nosedive.
1: Yeah.
17: Apparently the Star Wars universe was disappointed.
1: Yeah, that's not like them. Those fans are normally really chill about that.
17: Yes, and they made a fifth Toy Story movie.
1: Did they really? Wow, five of them. How many do we need?
17: I wonder if that would be it, depending on how Buzz Lightyear does.
1: Well, that's actually true. They did have a Buzz Lightyear animated movie, didn't they? But it wasn't even Tim Allen who played him. It was Chris Evans. And how do I even know that off the top of my head? Wow, the human mind is a weird thing.
17: Yeah, and that's difficult for me to find on Disney Plus or Amazon.
1: Or was it Chris Evans? No, I'm second-guessing myself. There's too many Chris's in Hollywood. I get them confused sometimes. Maybe it was somebody else. Did you see The Odyssey?
17: I did. I mentioned it last month. That was spectacular.
1: That's going to be the only movie I talk about for a while.
17: Yeah, that movie did very well and was one of the highest grossing epic films. But August belongs to Spider-Man, Spider-Man. Brand New Day, Spider-Man, a hit.
1: Is that the worst?
17: For 5 weeks in a row, number one in the charts.
1: You know, it really is. And, I guess, you know, another Spider-Man movie. Can we really have too many of those? Apparently not. As long as people keep consuming it. It's what it's all about, Ron. It's about the content.
17: As long as
1: people consume the content, people are buying tickets. Apparently it's a global hit. So, hey, good for them. Really happy for Spider-Man.
17: Yes. And I think Disney should stop doing those live-action remakes after Moana didn't do well with the critics.
1: Yeah.
17: Because that would ruin the fun of seeing the original classics we know and love for decades.
1: I like the emphasis you put on that one. That was good. Decades.
17: Yes.
1: Yeah. No, I felt that. Do you all feel that? Of course you did. Yep.
17: Yeah. Yeah, I'm sure Mike heard about it while his leaf blower was going.
1: See, you were paying attention. You were listening. No, he's probably got his leaf blower on right now, but he's probably still listening somehow, I like to believe.
17: Yes.
1: Well, Ron, this is pretty good. This is a pretty good first time out. I think we entertained the people.
17: Yes.
1: That's what you did. You know, I really love to imagine right now people who are listening to the show who have no idea what is going on. But the rest of us who are here for all of the other pop culture segments that we did in the past, this feels like coming home, Ron. It's so good to have you back.
17: Yes, it's wonderful to be on the air again now that I have a new phone and I can be able to use it around the house.
1: Right on. Ron from Texas, always a welcome guest. This is our Friday morning pop culture update. Ron knows a lot more about pop culture than I do, folks, so he helps educate me every week so I can at least remain having some semblance of a connection to what actual people care about in the real world. And for that, I thank you, Ron.
17: And thank you to everyone who's been listening, and I'm sure that Aries would be bow-wowing for more.
1: I have no doubt of that. That's Ron from Texas calling in. Thanks so much for the call, as always. Ron, we'll take a quick break and do more right after this.
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1: All right, back on the air here at CFAX 1070. Will BC have a snap election? That was a question that BC Premier David Eby faced yesterday, asked not for the first time by CTV reporter Rob Buffum. And while I am skeptical, and I don't know, I see tactics and intrigue everywhere, and that doesn't mean it's necessarily there, although it can be a helpful default state when we're being wary and cautious about what we're seeing as we have multiple triple stack silly season going on out there with the federal trade war, the provincial implosion that's happening, as well as all the municipal council races stacked on top of one another. Will BC have a snap election? My gut tells me no, but my gut also tells me that making the Conservatives worry that we might have one makes them less likely to jump ship, because jumping ship is one of the things that makes rational sense if you think that something better might form in the next 2 years before the next election comes. So if you're David Eby, you want to go, boo, I might call an election anytime, to try to keep the Conservatives together in a beatable state, lest they go through a chaotic reformation process, come back as something much stronger and more electable, and actually manage to defeat him in 2028. So who knows? But anyway, here's the CTV coverage last night.
2: With his main opponents, the BC Conservatives, melting down.
1: That was at the celebration, that we don't just play music over these now, just so you know.
2: Premier Eby admitted Thursday the option of calling an early election this upcoming fall or spring wasn't off the table.
3: It's an incredibly volatile time.
1: I love how the electricity sound is there. It's like, brrr, every time we go to the clip. The visuals were great, though. It's just I don't think whoever's job it is to decide where those press conferences get held realized that there's so much electricity going through the air there that it would come up on the microphones, even if it wasn't audible to human ears.
3: I won't rule anything out.
1: Listen to it. It sounds like there's a leaf blower.
2: The Premier's acknowledgement, no surprise to political watchers who've seen 9 MLAs since mid-August leave the BC Conservatives under new leader Carrie Lynn Findlay. Her chief of staff resigned Wednesday, and the party's director of operations was fired days earlier.
1: It's just a total implosion. I don't think we've ever seen anything like this, and we've seen a lot here in BC.
4: I would think that there are a lot of people internal in the NDP clamoring to take advantage of this situation.
1: That's Hamish Telford.
2: Findlay won the leadership in a close vote by the members on May 30th. Since then, she's alienated moderate.
1: Imagine that. You dance once at the podium, and it gets used as a file photo in every story for month after month after month after that.
2: It's in her party and seen a drop in the polls and fundraising, triggering many to look for a new option to lead a free enterprise coalition against the NDP, including a request to former BC Liberal Finance Minister Mike DeYoung to run in an upcoming by-election against Findlay, or to head up a new rival party, both of which he's declined.
5: Hundreds of people are approaching, look, an old war horse like me, who's been put out to pasture, and they're saying we're not comfortable with the present alignment.
2: Meanwhile, Dallas Brody, kicked out of the Conservatives by former leader John Rustad, announced online Wednesday she plans to run candidates for her party across BC in the next election.
1: Except not in this by-election.
2: Link CTV, many conservative-thinking common-sense people in this province see One BC as a safety valve if the BC cons lose their way. A safety valve to address mounting pressure on the BC Conservative caucus.
7: And Rob joins us live from Victoria. And Rob, Carrie Lynn Findlay issued a lengthy statement late today. Tell us more about that.
1: Yeah, that's how you know things are going well, when the Notes app statement drops. I'm just kidding. It wasn't a Notes app. I'm sorry. That's a joke.
10: Well, that's right, Mijang. It was a lengthy statement just a few minutes ago that she'd released, and it sets out without a doubt that she intends to stay on as leader of the party. She says she intends to lead with determination, humility, as well as rely on her experience to teach her the importance of listening to people's calls for the need to change.
1: You know, that's better. That's better than calling the people who jump ship selfish as they swim for it, thinking they're doomed either way. Would have been great if we had that from the beginning. I know none of us can change our past, but I'm glad to see that now.
10: On the other hand, I did speak to an MLA still in the caucus a few hours ago who described the situation as a disaster.
1: Yep, that too.
10: And said it was untenable under her leadership. So
1: that's the other problem. How does any of us, and I don't want to be unfair to anybody here, but now that this has happened, now that everybody's jumped ship and it's all public and all these statements have been issued and chiefs of staff have stepped down, they've resigned, their resignations have been, how do you can't wind this back. I'm not sure where this goes, but there's no, hey, you know what, we had a bad week and we thought we'd try something and it just didn't work, so we're all just going to move on and forget it happened. That doesn't happen from here. Wherever we go, it's forward. We've done an irreversible sequence of events here. How do you get back to a viable electoral coalition from this while keeping her in the leader's position? I don't see that scenario happening, which is why I'm defaulting to the NDP winning the next election right now, even though it's 2 years away, while acknowledging that it is possible that a more electable coalition type party could form in the next 2 years. But right now, somebody tell me how that happens.
10: It would appear as though the party's leader, as well as some of its current MLAs, are still on a path towards a lot of friction ahead. We'll have to see how that all unfolds.
1: So anyway, that was last night. And earlier today, we, of course, had the announcement of a new political party forming, which was made. And that's the, I don't know, are we calling it the Peter Millibar Party? He is the interim leader of the new party. He himself and Ian Paton are the ones who held the press conference outside the legislature, at least I think that was the legislature in the background. It looked like it. Not too long ago. Three other MLAs, Rosalind Byrd, Bruce Bamman, and Leo Warbus, all joining that party. So yes, five seats, thank you, which is, by the way, what the threshold for official party status should be in the legislature. And if it had been the official party status threshold in the legislature, perhaps we would not have seen now multiple versions of the free enterprise right-leaning coalition, whatever we want to call it, destroy themselves, which, by the way, has now happened twice. BC United got hollowed out by the BC Conservatives. One BC almost hollowed out the Conservatives. They had some of them, started the leak, although they didn't all end up going to One BC, as we know. Now we have the Conservative Party itself hemorrhaging support. Where does it go from here? Where does it stop? Where does it end? I have no idea at this point, but I don't think anybody's doing anybody any favors right now by saying everything's fine. The Conservatives are awesome. We're going to recover from this. Really? How? How do you recover from this? You have 2 years to do something, but yeah, I guess. But on the other hand, if they're like, okay, fine, maybe we should get rid of our new leader. She's running in the by-election. Tomorrow is the nomination deadline. They had I think they opened her campaign office in the riding this morning, didn't they? In Abbotsford, Mission? I'm pretty sure that was scheduled, although I haven't, my apologies if I'm mistaken on that one. So what do they do for the next 22 days until September the 26th? Because if they dump her now, the Conservative brand name is still beside her on the ballot for the by-election. And if they lose that riding to the NDP, that is the mother of all insults to the Conservatives. Oh, I don't know. This is just bad. All of this is just bad. Anyway, congratulations, NDP, once again, for benefiting from circumstance that, as far as I could tell, you had nothing to do with. All you have to do is sit there and wait for the universe to solve your problems and make it so it's impossible for you to lose an election, which might be karmic balance for the 2013 election. I don't know. Or all the other almost elections that the NDP thought it was going to be viable and then ended up not being viable. But for whatever reason, the NDP has turned into this unstoppable, indestructible electoral force in this province. And while that might be great for all of you out there who are supporters and members of the party, and I know you listen, even if you don't like to admit it to your friends, I worry about that going to your head. I worry about you convincing yourselves that you're history's protagonist and taking chances and enacting policies that really you shouldn't have in hindsight. I worry about recent history of that happening, and I worry about it happening again. And yeah, it is what it is. But in terms of the Conservatives, those of you out there listening, you now have, I think it's four different parties to choose from. You have Peter Millibar's party. You have Centre BC with former Liberal turned United MLA Mike Bernier leading it. You have the actual Conservative Party with Carolyn Findlay leading it. And One BC, we're told, according to that news report, despite not fielding a candidate in this by-election, is supposedly going to be fielding candidates across the province in the next election, whenever that happens to be. So that's four different choices that those in the either center right or whatever they want to call themselves. One BC feels like it's right wing. I don't know if people get offended when you call it that. Everybody's so sensitive these days, but we now have the conservative spectrum cleaved into four different pieces. And if somebody held a gun to my head and said, Adam, explain the ideological differences between center BC and the Peter Millibar party, I actually wouldn't know what to say. Like, I don't. I would not know what to say. I don't know what the difference between those two parties is. But presumably there are differences. And, yeah, obviously this cannot be the way things are when the next election happens. Or the NDP is just going to win a monster majority and win everything like the BC Liberals did in 2001, I mean. But for the moment, we need to go through this reformation process, I think. I don't blame the conservatives for wanting to be strong and be courageous and show solidarity here. But you also have to ask yourselves, how much time are you willing to invest in the ship that you are on right now? Knowing that if you end up in the water anyway, it will take time to build something new, to build something viable, to build something that can credibly contest an election and potentially unseat the NDP. And right now you have a lot of time. That's why I think you've seen the MLAs leave who have left. I don't believe that there will be four parties with conservatives and free enterprisers and centrists spread between them when we get to the next election. I think that we will certainly see probably two or maybe all three of them winnowed out and everybody collapsing back into one. But I don't know that that's for sure either way. One of the things that unfortunately we're able to count on in conservative movements lately is conflict and friction, which once upon a time was what the NDP was known for, was being self-defeating. And no, I'm not laughing there because I enjoy watching anybody fail over and over again and snatch defeat from the jaws of victory again and again. But I think we all know that to some degree there was an image problem there, which has gone away, just curiously, actually. So anyway, yeah, what am I even supposed to say here? Because people can be like, oh, Adam, he's bashing the conservatives again. I'm not going to listen to my radio today. I want to listen to something uplifting that makes me feel good, regardless of what reality says, which, by the way, is not something that we should be embracing or seeking. But that's fine. You can do that. I'm more interested in how the mechanics of all this fit together. What is the difference between Peter Millibar's new party and Center BC? Is there a difference? Where's Eleanor Sturco in all of this? Is she a member of either of those? Not that I've seen. I still see her posting online, actually, in terms of various public order issues. And what on earth will question period look like in the BC legislature when all of this resumes? And you know who you've forgotten? Did you know that we also have a Green Party here in BC? I know. I forget about them too sometimes. I'm just kidding. You know, I like you. Rob Botterell, he's member of the Legislative Assembly for Saanich North and the Islands, as well as Jeremy Valeri at West Vancouver Sea to Sky. They're also a recognized party in the House. Can you imagine what refereeing question period is going to look like? Yeah, you can. That's the problem. It's going to be a content just cornucopia, and that's bad for public order, and that's bad for policy, and it's great for clicks. And unfortunately, that might be an example of a larger problem, but I digress. We'll take a quick break, do open lines after this. Herb, you'll be up if you hold on. Stick around.
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1: All right, back on the air here at CFAX 1070. Well, the Victoria Council Content Factory roared to life yesterday after a lengthy summer break where nobody embarrassed themselves at the council table or used the public's time in ways that some members of the public might consider to be questionable. Like an extended debate on the public position that should be taken involving the city of Victoria's position on the new West Coast heavy oil pipeline, which, by the way, is not something that the city of Victoria actually has jurisdiction over, while at the same time it is true that the government of Canada did issue a notice allowing the public to submit comments. So I guess that also includes
18: radar, cities. Which is that the government of Canada has issued a notice allowing the public to submit comments. And so this is, in a sense, more than advocacy. This would be, in theory, a formal submission from the city laying out our position on an issue that would have potential impacts on our environment. So I guess my one question, actually, and I don't know if it's for the mover or...
1: That's Susan Kim is the mover.
18: Maybe to legislative staff, but the way that this is worded...
1: It is the term carbon bombs in it.
18: A public statement is fine. You know, you could put something on the website or a press release or something. But if this is actually a formal piece of input to a statutory engagement process, wouldn't that mean that there is a formal letter written to, I don't know, whatever ministry of the government of Canada that's holding this engagement? Like, to whom do we submit a formal statement of position or principle? Or
19: I think I can answer that, Councillor. In fact, the second part of this does answer this, that in the request for the mayor to provide a submission within the same vein to the Project of National Interest consultation process. So that is slightly more formal than would be a letter. That would be something that would be over the city's and or the mayor's letterhead, which provides the
1: And just imagine Mark Carney's in his office. There's a big pile of mail submissions on the pipeline. He's flipping through it. And there's this letter from the city of Victoria. And he opens it up, unfolds it, reads it, and he sees the line that says carbon bombs. And at that point, he says, oh, my God, what have we become? Stop the pipeline. I didn't think about this before. There's this thing from the Victoria. Yes, Victoria. Yes, I know we want it. Sure, whatever. But look, have you read this? How can we move forward with this? Congratulations, Victoria. You've just changed the entire world with this line in this letter. Does anybody honestly think that's going to happen? No, of course not. Why are we talking about this at all? Because they need to feel important.
19: Essence of what is in the previous paragraphs as a formal position taken by City Council. So
18: okay.
19: Go through that process formally.
18: Okay, so I didn't understand that. So the project of national interest is actually some kind of crown corp or body that receives information?
19: It's a process.
18: Okay.
1: It's a process. It's a thing. It's an idea.
18: Oh.
1: What is the National Projects Office? That's a question that we don't like to linger on too carefully.
18: Would this need to be amended, or is it implied that this would be both a public statement and a formal submission to a government agency?
19: It is. If you can scroll down, there's a number two, which actually...
18: Okay, so maybe we need to look at number two.
19: Yeah, keep going.
18: So okay.
19: The very last piece is...
18: Yes, thank you.
1: There's a lot in there. The noise and pollution of increased oil tanker traffic, it says, threatens the endangered southern resident killer whales. The eventual destruction, it says, of these iconic animals would be an unmeasurable tragedy for our city as a coastal community.
18: It's unaware that that is like an actual body.
19: Yeah.
18: I thought that that was a concept.
19: No.
18: All right.
19: Yes. So my understanding is that it's a recipient of information.
18: Okay, so that's my mistake then. So I'll just say plus one to the comments that were made by the mover. It sort of brings me back to Trans Mountain Pipeline.
1: Yeah, it does. And I wonder if we learned anything there.
18: Which was a very contentious engagement process several years ago in which many local governments made their voices heard.
1: And what happened?
18: And I think provincial governments as well.
1: And what happened?
18: Whatever reason, this proposed new West Coast pipeline has had a fraction, I think, of that attention.
1: Yeah, you're right. You're right. Why do you think that might be?
18: I think as so many Canadians have rallied behind the flag and rallied behind the Prime Minister, and we're in the midst of this trade war. And so I think some of the impetus or the impulse that some of us might have to say, hang on, some of these projects actually don't make sense, has fallen by the wayside because people are looking at the bigger picture.
1: And yeah, do we want to have a situation where we have to sell the vast majority of our oil to the United States with no capacity to even ship the lion's share to other customers if we wanted to?
18: I understand why people are looking at the bigger picture, but there's also a moment in which we need to say some of these projects don't make any sense and are actually have the ability or have the potential to harm our economy and our way of life over time. Some of the other projects of national significance around transportation and around clean energy, at least for
1: me. Yeah, because why would anybody need oil for transporting things places?
18: Me personally are very easy to support. This one is not easy to support. I think the overwhelming majority of Victorians would not want to see this.
1: Actually, there is legitimacy there. A lot of people here were talked into the idea that we just never needed to expand our oil industry again, which unfortunately is not the way things worked out. And for those of you who painted yourselves into a corner politically on that, you can absolutely legitimately and logically use the Trump trade war as a reason. I would argue that we should have actually done this years ago just based on the prospect of the Americans deciding to leverage their trade position over us. Now that they've actually done it and it's no longer hypothetical, I think that our course of action is inarguable. But again, there are people out there who are going to disagree on that.
18: And understand the risks to our coastal environment. And frankly, even our member of parliament hasn't been thrilled about it. In the mailing...
1: I know. We all saw the selfie video on the beach. Let's just hope there's not another one.
18: That he sent to every single household. He said that he's advocating within caucus against a pipeline. So
1: he's allowed to do that, by the way. He's not a cabinet minister, so he doesn't have to show solidarity with cabinet positions. And the party celebrates alternate views, we're told.
18: I think that says it all for where Victorians stand. So I think it would make sense for us as a local government to clarify our position on this and make our voices heard to the project of national interest body. Thanks.
19: Thank you very much. Anybody else?
1: I'm all fine for everybody having their voice heard by the Project National Interest Body, but can we at least write the letters like we're grown-ups? Like, is that too much to ask?
19: So this... Councillor Coleman.
1: Chris Coleman putting up his hand.
3: Thank you. This is a difficult one and personal for me, and I'll get into that in a few seconds. Normally, when we advocate on issues of national interest, we use our lobbying organization, the Federation of Canadian Municipalities. They do have a position, and this varies from it. I suspect that people who support the recommendation in front of us think that the FCM position is a bit milquetoast.
1: And that's the issue. Like, I'm even conceding here that, yes, there are people in Victoria who feel strongly against the pipeline. I understand that. But this is a Susan Kim drafted motion. This motion takes a very strong position in terms of what the city of Victoria would be collectively saying with its voice. And if we consider this to be the baseline, the Federation of Canadian Municipalities position is rather milquetoast, is the term that you hear Chris Coleman using. But is this really, and this is where Aalto jumps in, we haven't gotten to the point where Aalto jumps in about the line about carbon bombs yet. We're getting to that, just so all of you know. But if they actually want to be taken seriously on this, they should be acknowledging all of these other serious issues. And the big one is the trade war. And it's not about losing our sense of what's right and wrong and getting caught up in flag-waving fervor like Caradonna made it sound during his remarks. It is a practical, measurable, inarguable fact that we lack the physical infrastructure necessary to ship the majority of our oil to anywhere other than the United States of America. If we want to be able to sell our oil to any other customer on the face of this earth, we have to ship the large portion of it through the U.S. and their pipeline system. And if they're going to be tariffing our oil, and they have said that they will be and are, although I never seem to be clear on that, whether or not money's actually getting collected, whether or not it'll be remitted or refunded, I don't actually know, to be honest. But the prospect of it, there is no way to avoid that now other than building our own physical pipes to our own physical ports where we can have ships load and send those ships off to foreign customers, which is something that we should have developed the ability to do decades ago but never did because we thought the Americans would never turn against us. That is a logical, calm, rational fact. And that's all I think that we need to say to a lot of reasonable folks. We didn't build our own pipeline network because we thought that we'd always be allowed to use the Americans' one for free, essentially. It benefited them. It benefited us. Why would they take it away, a rational person would ask. The answer is Donald Trump's not always rational, but I digress. Now that it's happened, we know that it can happen. It can happen, so it might happen again. So we need to take reasonable steps to protect ourselves from exposure to this risk. The only way to do that is to build extra pipelines going east and west to be able to take the flows that right now are flowing south, because there's no other way to send them, and redirect them in future if necessary. The only way to do that is to build more oil ports. There is literally no other way around it. And if anybody can point out a flaw in my logic, I'd be happy to entertain it. But you need to acknowledge that the world has changed, which is perhaps why that is part of the Liberal government's messaging.
3: Rather than issuing a blanket approval or rejection, FCM's official policy stance focuses on ensuring federal governments directly support local communities through rigorous safety standards, financial accountability, and proactive consultation. It's based.
1: I have a text to write again. Why is a municipal government making any statement about this? Technically, because they're allowed to. Like, they're not prohibited from making a statement. So you could literally have every city hall across this great nation of ours have a similar debate and take a similar position if they wanted to.
3: So on four positions, an infrastructure protection issue, an emergency management issue, environmental oversight, and Indigenous consultation. The reason this is personal is actually came up in the first part of the presentation by the person pushing this motion forward. It is about the way this motion will be seen by other areas.
1: Yeah, it will. It'll be seen as inflammatory. It'll be seen as brash. And don't get me wrong, as a person who is at times known as being inflammatory and brash, those voices certainly have a place in our discourse, and I would not want to see us deprived of them for obvious, if not self-interested reasons. This is the position a city itself will collectively take. calling it carbon bombs. The government of Canada is going to light one of the fuse on one of the world's largest carbon bombs. Is that how the average, reasonable, well-educated, not inflammatory person out there in Victoria expecting their city hall to represent them and their interests? Is that how they would talk about this? Probably not. Are there people out there who would choose to use that language? Of course there are. And they should be allowed to, by the way, even if I don't agree with it personally in terms of how it's characterized. But this is about the position a city will take while governing for all. And I think there's a lot of folks who would feel left out if they had those words attached to them, regardless of how they feel about this.
3: Particularly in Alberta.
1: Oh, yeah. Alberta's going into a potential question on the question for a separation referendum next month, October 19th. We're going to publish this?
3: We know that, I mean, the timing of this is understandable because of the September 18th date, but it's really unfortunate given that Alberta will be going through their sovereignty referenda in October.
1: Exactly. And that it's 19th. You should put it in your calendar for looking at politically sensitive dates because it'll matter.
3: And the reason I say it's personal, when we dealt with Victoria's position on TMX, I was running for the third vice president's position of FCM. And I got castigated by the Alberta caucus and may have lost the third vice president's position because of it. I was actually against that Victoria position, but I defended it as a position that the full body of council had taken.
1: And you know what? There's another useful aside.

0: really screwed this one up. I tried to stop them, but those idiots overpowered me. All of you saw it. It's just terrible. So I'm here to do this even though I don't want to. No, he can't say that. He's expected to put forward a view, regardless of if he personally agreed with it or not. Perhaps this is a useful lesson to reflect upon if one finds oneself ever wishing to be in a provincial political party that needs to maintain solidarity with itself. Oh, I know, right? I went like a whole 40 minutes without talking about it. But it is on my mind. It should be on everybody's mind. And I think that all of us need to be grown-ups, perhaps just a little bit more often than we have been, and recognize that diplomacy sometimes requires us putting aside our personal beliefs and our personal views on some issues and saying what needs to be said for the process and then trusting that process. Even if the process does let us down from time to time, on balance, we have to trust that it will do its job, or we can change the process. But on a case-by-case basis, simply ignoring it, you can't have a system function that way. And the problem is that when people try to work things that way, invariably, dysfunction follows. We will take a quick break, hear more about this debate. You're listening to the Victoria Council, who was back in action yesterday, who spent a great deal of time debating the wording of a letter to take a position as a city on the new West Coast pipeline. I know we were all deprived of that because it happened while they were on their summer break, including whether or not they should delete a line that accuses the government of Canada of lighting the fuse on one of the world's largest, quote, carbon bombs, and whether that would represent everyone. We'll talk more after this.
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7: All right. Texture at 71010. Paul writes, let's see. Looks like City Hall clown car got a tune-up during the break. Honk, honk. Thanks, writes Paul. And this issue is meant to help justify why these council clowns deserve a 20-something or so percent increase in salary. People, please vote accordingly. Enough is enough. Thanks, writes Paul. Oh, yeah, that's right, actually. I don't know if it's exactly 20%, but it's in that neighborhood. Whoever wins the pending election for the city of Victoria is in for a substantial salary increase over what the current councillors make. So everybody be aware, be advised, whatever you want to, me to call it, in terms of a warning, that when you vote for someone, you are voting to pay them more as a taxpayer than the current Victoria Council gets paid. So that's certainly part of it. If you're just joining us, Victoria Council yesterday, as things were getting underway as they were back from their summer break where, you know, I don't want to say I missed them, but honestly, there are very few that end up doing it like Victoria does it when it comes to finding ways to, one, fill time, two, make us laugh, and three, sometimes make us cringe. Susan Kim asks for a late motion to
8: include
7: be
8: in our
7: added
8: agenda
7: to the
8: today,
7: agenda.
8: A council member motion entitled The Public Statement and Position on the Federal Designation of the West Coast Pipeline as a project.
7: I know, right? Man, it was last minute. We can't wait.
8: Project of national interest.
7: And the reason they couldn't wait is because the deadline to submit your feedback is September the 18th, and apparently yesterday they needed it done.
8: Since it has been proposed today, I just want to remind us and the public that there are a number of procedural applications that we need to consider.
7: They actually had to pass a supermajority vote to get it on. So anyway, there were three sections of the procedures bylaw. I think it was 19 sub 1 sub B, which requires submission of a late item at least 48 hours before the meeting, which is to be considered. Section 19 sub 1 sub C, which requires a late motion to include a rationale noting the time sensitivity. Section 15, I think it was sub 6. That requires distribution to council members before the matter is to be considered. So they actually went through the conditions, like line by line, in their procedures bylaw, which it's section 15 sub 5, by the way, that requires the two-thirds threshold. And they managed to achieve the two-thirds threshold. There was only one of them that voted against it yesterday, and that was Mark Gardner. The rest of council at least allowed it to go forward. And then when they finally get to it later on in the meeting, and I recorded the whole meeting yesterday, including their lunch breaks, they don't even start debating this issue until we're 4 hours and 41 minutes into Adam's recording, for those of you who are curious. Now, by that time, they'd already had an hour lunch. They'd already had their snack at recess. I know it sounds like I'm talking about little kids. Their recess earlier in the day, they get started at 9 o'clock. A.M. is when I start recording. So this would have been at 1:41 p.m. yesterday as the show was rolling on and we were talking about other things. Is when Susan Kim introduces the motion and starts explaining herself.
9: This is a pipeline that is being proposed by the federal government, and cynics, of which I would include myself, say that this is in response to threats from the province of Alberta to leave Canada.
7: It's actually about being able to ship oil places without the Americans putting tariffs on it. But that's all right. Maybe it's more than one thing.
9: And to appease said province, which is having knock-on effects on BC. So that's part one. Part two is that BC itself is becoming a climate laggard, having stepped away from its Clean BC commitments to the point where even those experts who were asked by the province of BC to study CleanBC.
7: So anyway, I've already played this part, and I don't want to belabor that point. We're just doing a little bit of a catch-up for those of you who have tuned into the show wondering what the hell are they talking about now. Councillor Kim goes on just to explain her struggle.
9: I struggle to come up with the words for how truly insulting and heartbreaking that is for those of us who have and continue to live through the climate crisis.
7: All of us, I hope, are going to live through the climate crisis. I'm not sure what she's implying there to suggest that somehow she's different because she'll keep living through the climate crisis. I hope that's not an age-related comment. I'm not sure.
9: The other day, I was telling someone about how the heat dome in Victoria literally had deaths.
7: I know, and it was 5 years ago, and it was really bad, and we're all going to work really hard to make sure that we have air conditioning and cooling stations and all sorts of supports available so that never happens again. The issue, though, is whether or not the specific wording that the counselor is proposing accurately reflects not just her personal position, which she has every right to take, by the way. She has a right to conduct her politics as she sees fit and have the market or the electorate judge her appropriate. No. The issue is whether or not the language that is used in this will in fact be, let's just call it hyperbole, that might undermine its credibility.
8: There is a line.
7: This is the mayor. There is a line.
8: Line in amidst all of these, what I would consider to be relatively factual statements, which I think undermines the credibility of the statement by the degree of its hyperbole. And that is the line that says, but amid a summer of climate disasters, the government of Canada is lighting a match to one of the world's largest carbon bombs.
7: The government of Canada. World's largest carbon bombs. Is that really the position we want to take as a city? They actually get into a huge debate about it, and Kim tries to keep it in there. They try to pull it out. What's going to happen? Well, you'll find out coming up. Don't go anywhere.
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19: From the National Newsroom of the Canadian Press, I'm Hannah Stolz. The federal Tories have launched a Conservatives for Canada campaign ahead of the Alberta referendum. Albertans are set to vote on October 19th on whether they want to remain a province or begin the legal process to hold a binding referendum on leaving the country. Conservative leader Pierre Poilievre is calling on Albertans to stay united and argues that separatists have not a problem with Canada, but with the Liberal government. A suspect has been charged with arson after vehicles were set on fire outside Liberal MP Salma Zahid's home last week. Surveillance video released by police showed a person pouring fuel on 5 vehicles and setting 2 on fire before abandoning the lit-up gas can in the driveway. Investigators say 24-year-old Roshvin Crofton was arrested and charged with multiple offenses. Week 2 of the Quebec election campaign has been dominated by debates on immigration and Anglophone rights.
20: PQ leader Paul St-Pierre Plamondon faces criticism for linking immigration to overcrowded schools and the decline of the French language. Quebec Solidaire spokesperson Ruba Gazal accuses him of scapegoating immigrant children for previous governments underfunding education. Meanwhile, Christine Frechette's coalition Avenir Quebec has been under fire after Elections Quebec said language laws forced it to provide printed voter guides in French only. Liberal leader Charles Milliard wrote an open letter expressing his disapproval after Anglophone groups accused Elections Quebec of voter suppression. Jason White, The Canadian Press.
19: A hiker missing for 5 days has been found alive, walking himself to safety after going missing in mountainous terrain near Squamish, B.C.
12: Squamish Search and Rescue has shared a photo of Stanislav Volo smiling broadly and giving a thumbs up with two overjoyed rescuers. The organization says in a social media post that Volo walked out himself and was found on a Forest Service road. He'd last been seen getting off the Sea to Sky gondola Sunday morning en route to a hike before failing to catch the gondola back down later that day. RCMP say he was taken to hospital with minor injuries after being found. Lisa Laporte, The Canadian Press.
19: Regina residents and businesses are leaning into a style of pizza that the city can claim as its own. Tourism Regina has launched new merchandise like keychains and t-shirts that depict a pizza logo in its famous square shape. The agency's Teal Orban says Regina-style pizza has been a staple in the city for decades and is even loved by visitors from afar.
13: Growing up, you're like, oh, wait, this is a thing. Like, I'm not getting this anywhere else. This good pizza is only here. And so it's just kind of something that's, like, born into us. We all have our pizza stories. You know what I mean? We all have our pizza locations. And it's just something that we can all kind of easily rally behind and that we just want to celebrate. And so throw it on, you know, a shirt and a hat and let us wear that with pride. And it's kind of an easy one that residents can get behind.
19: Restaurateurs of the pizza say what makes it different from others is the amount of toppings, including how it's layered and cut. This is the Canadian Press. In sports, the Toronto Blue Jays, winners of three straight, won Friday's opener of a three-game weekend series against the host Kansas City Royals 9-2. The Jays, who remain one game back of the Cleveland Guardians for the third and final AL wildcard berth, scored four times in the first inning and added three more in the sixth en route to the win. The Montreal Alouettes shrugged off a slow start and rebounded in the second half to beat the visiting BC Lions 37-30 in CFL action on Friday. Serena and Venus Williams are out of the U.S. Open women's doubles after losing in a match tiebreaker on Friday. The sisters blew a 5-0 lead in the 10-point tiebreaker and lost to Haoqing Chan and Maya Joint. And WNBA Commissioner Kathy Engelbert is retiring at the end of the year, bringing to a close her 7-plus years at the helm of the league that has been transformative and at times tumultuous. She is the second longest tenured WNBA president or commissioner. From the Canadian Press, I'm Hannah Stolz.
15: Tesla's new Cybercab has joined its robotaxi fleet. The new vehicle, which drives itself and doesn't have a steering wheel, was unveiled at a private event, but not everyone is on board.
16: This area, I don't think it's a good idea. Yeah, because, you know, the train, traffic, a lot of cars.
15: Benoni is a commuter in the Washington, D.C. area where the Cybercab is being tested but is not yet in service. The Cybercab is only on the streets in limited areas of Austin for now. It's a key component of the EV automaker's autonomous vehicle ride service, which currently operates in parts of Texas and Florida. Google is launching an AI voice feature that's available in Gmail, Docs, and beyond. It's designed to let users ask questions so they can get a quick result from the data in their inbox. And Aura is filing to go public. The smart ring maker is enjoying a substantial jump in revenue over the past year. Aura says it now has 5 million monthly users who pay to get biometric information. Tech Report. I'm Matt Mattinson.
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7: All right, so Victoria Council was back in action yesterday, carefully using the scarce resource of time left in office that all members of council have, and it was brought to the attention by everyone involved that an urgent matter had arisen in their absence, namely Mark Carney and David Eby announced that he wouldn't be opposing it in bad faith, even though he said the prosperity agreement was not about a pipeline. It just happened to include one. The new West Coast heavy oil pipeline that's being proposed, that it could lead to a VLCC, that stands for Very Large Crude Carrier. It's a 2 million barrel oil tanker, essentially a super tanker. Although it is the workhorse of the global oil economy, we don't have any ports on the west coast of Canada that can actually load a VLCC in port. It's that big and it needs to be that deep in terms of the water. We have a workaround process where smaller tankers fill up at places like the Westridge Terminal at the terminus of Trans Mountain, and then they do what's called lightering, which is a process off the coast of California where they'll actually load the oil onto VLCCs there, which is not as efficient as just having the VLCC come all the way to the port, load in its 2 million barrels of oil, and then sort of thunder out of the strait, as all of us could imagine, because that way you don't have a sort of a middleman worker ship that you also have to have in the equation. That ship has a higher and better use elsewhere in terms of the economy. You don't want idle hands. You want things to be efficient, et cetera, et cetera. So, long story short, this would be an economic milestone in our country that would be unprecedented. Our ability to sell Canada's products to somebody other than the United States of America, who would hopefully pay us a better price and perhaps give us better deals than would either the Trump administration or whatever comes after the Trump administration, because it would take years to build. And of course, the city of Victoria found itself in a position where it viewed itself as being the one that needs to talk about how bad this is, as often it seems it feels its role is. And then they got into an argument over whether or not they should have this line in their statement.
8: Hyperbole. And that is the line that says, but amid a summer of climate disasters, the government of Canada is lighting a match to one of the world's largest carbon bombs.
7: I'm sorry. It's just, I can picture somebody making a meme of that with Carney just smiling like a good thing.
8: That is a lovely statement and quite poetic.
7: Says the mayor.
8: But I think that it stands out amidst the rest of the statements, which are fairly straightforward. And
7: Texter 71010 writes, Adam, did you just say the city of Victoria spent over 4 hours debating this letter? No, Texter. Allow me to clarify. This was 4 hours and 40 minutes into their meeting yesterday. They also spent a couple of hours arguing over noise bylaws and, among other things, whether or not they should ban leaf blowers, which they won't do but say they might.
8: Making assertions, I believe, are actually able to be fact-checked.
7: Yeah, that helps. Fact checked. Unlike our leaf blower assumptions about Oak Bay, that, by the way, has not banned leaf blowers, even though some people might think they have.
8: I'd like to move an amendment to delete that line. And I would see if there is a...
7: So anyway, here's why Aalto wants to delete that line. But amid a summer of climate disasters, the government of Canada is lighting a match to one of the world's largest carbon bombs. I may have incorrectly used the term fuse earlier. You have my apologies.
8: So just on that, I mean, I'm prepared to support the rest of this because I think it's fairly straightforward, as I mentioned. And I think that the purpose of it is supportable. The execution of it is supportable. The language is supportable. But I think that it is too frequent that folks who wish to make a point on a critical issue delve a little too far into hyperbolic language that then allows others who are detracting from it to dismiss the entire thing.
7: She has a point.
8: And so I think the language in this particular line does just that. And I think that removing it allows the totality of the rest of the statement to be something that is much more definable, much more defensible, able to be, as I say, fact-checked, and able to therefore persuade more people to support it.
7: So anyway, I know what you're thinking. Well, Adam, so after the mayor made that eminently reasonable, and I just want to give Aalto credit here. By the way, Marion Aalto, I'm calling it right now, very likely to get reelected as mayor. And that was not true of her predecessor, who didn't run again in 2022. But if she had run again, I still think that she probably would not have won. Aalto, on the other hand, right now is in a much, much, much stronger position than her predecessor was. And I think it's because she finds herself often on the more calm, reasonable, hey, let's not go overboard here side of the equation when it comes to reining in some of her more excitable, let's say, colleagues. And this is just one more example. Even though she says that's a lovely statement, I would have other words for that statement. But Aalto has distinguished herself as one of the mayors who I think will get reelected quite easily, given what we're seeing out there. I could still be proven wrong, but the energy in the air is totally different this election than it was last election. This is one of the reasons why.
8: End up.
9: Yeah, thanks, Mayor.
7: So of course Susan Kim doesn't back down, though, because she's Susan Kim.
9: Don't get me wrong. I don't disagree. Just as we have...
7: Yeah, I don't disagree, but I think we should do it anyways.
9: With an earlier conversation about the language of prescribed drugs. Yeah, I recognize the utility of watering something down in order to make it truly more supportable. But I also think that, for what it's worth, this is also a reflection of the sense of urgency and panic that some residents feel. And to me, that hyperbole is one I would stand by personally. So while on a operational, purely rhetorical level, I agree with you.
7: Even though we agree that we're undermining our message here, and it'll make it easier to assail from those who are detractors.
9: I do stand by the principle of what's being said here. So thanks.
8: Very good.
7: So anyway, Dave Thompson is not known for flying off the handle. I was interested to hear what he thought about all this.
1: It was going to be to ask you a question, Mayor, which is the motion as currently worded going to be the most effective wording that we could use to achieve the outcome desired?
7: But it doesn't capture the panic. Make sure it captures the panic.
1: Or can that wording be improved? And then my second question for you was going to be, if the latter, if it can be approved, should we provide more general direction to you?
7: See, and here's the other thing. And what Thompson's saying is actually quite smart. Marion Alto knows how to write a letter. She knows how to be diplomatic. And she knows how to convey her point in a way that's actually likely to sway those who are in decision-making positions, which I assume is what the city of Victoria wants to do here. Why else is it bothering itself and expending this precious resource of one of its few remaining council meetings with time in the first place? So I think Thompson's making a good point.
1: Or request to you to write the letter. So mm-hmm. That being said, not sure whether that comment is relevant to this amendment or to a subsequent question to you. Look for your guidance there.
8: Well, I think arguably it could be both. If I understood your question correctly, I obviously would want to make the argument that this leans into the ability to...
7: So they get into a serious adult discussion about this letter that says Canada is lighting a match to one of the world's largest carbon bombs.
1: Sure.
8: Councillor Caradon on this amendment?
1: Thank you.
21: Thanks, Mayor. I can support the amendment, even though I do, in a sense, support the tone of the hyperbolic statement.
7: See? There's Caradonna. He's on Team Reasonable, or at least more reasonable here. And that more's doing some heavy lifting.
21: I'm thinking this more as a formal submission to a body, right? We've determined that the Project of National Interest is an actual body that's receiving formal input from the City of Victoria. So if this passes, I think it should be written in a professional and factual tone.
7: Implying that it's not, if we leave that in.
8: Thank you very much for that. Anyone else on the amendment? Not seeing anyone else on the amendment. So in favor of the amendment, which would be to remove the bolded sentence that struck through, all those in favor? Councillor Dell, Councillor...
7: Dell removing it.
8: Sorry, Councillor Caradonna.
7: Caradonna. So both of them are going against Susan Kim. Who else?
8: Councillor Loughton.
7: Oh, you lost Krista Loughton.
8: And myself.
7: The mayor.
8: Mr. Coleman.
7: Coleman.
8: Councillor Hammond.
7: And Hammond.
8: In opposition, Councillor Thompson. Councillor Kim.
7: Whoa, whoa, whoa. No, I don't think that's right.
8: Councillor.
1: Nope.
7: No.
1: Sorry, I was in favor.
7: Stop.
8: I apologize.
7: Stop.
8: I'm going to try that again. All those in favor of removing that line. Councillor Dell. Councillor Caradonna. Councillor Loughton. Myself. Councillor Coleman, Councillor Hammond, Councillor Gardner, and Councillor Thompson in opposition. Councillor Kim. Noting one in opposition, so that line can be removed. That was really all I had to say about that whole document. I will clarify, should this be adopted, just exactly what the next steps are, but I will go now to Councillor Gardner and then to Councillor Thompson.
7: Councillor Gardner often has much to say when it comes to her colleagues policing language choice in the council chambers. We can just guess what she had to say. And you might already have a good idea, but I'm still going to make you wait for the other side of the commercial break. Stick around. I'll be right back.
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7: All right, we'll get back to clips in just a moment. First of all, we'll do some text messages, 71010 on your wireless device. Texter 71010 writes, Adam, you think Alto has a good chance? Hold on, I'm just going to load this up. It's taking a second. It says, clearly you haven't read the financial statements. This is that... it says bloated leadership staff by millions. It says anyone I talk to say they don't like her and want her out. She and EB need to get the hell out. The texter writes they can take helps too. Well, I mean, you can have that opinion, texter, and it sounds like you're not going to vote for her, but There's a very, very, very good chance that Marian Alto gets reelected. In fact, other candidates are far more likely to be fighting with each other and taking votes away from each other, just like they did in 2018, allowing Lisa Helps to get reelected in 2018, than anything else. In fact, any reasonable person who looks at this race and jumps in at this point has to know that them jumping in makes it more likely for Marian Alto to win, which I think raises fair questions about why they want Marian Alto to win and why it might be useful for some people to have a progressive distraction machine in Victoria that, you know, keeps our attention here instead of looking out to the West Shore. But that's just speculative. Texture at 71010 writes, the urgency and panic that some people feel isn't from climate change, the texture writes. It's from being able to afford groceries for the family, it says, because of high prices, because we're stuck in a trade war with the U.S., because we have to give them our oil. Well, that's certainly part of it, texture, and that's the other side of this, as we've discussed. Another texture, 71010, writes, why is the city of Victoria sending a letter regarding taking a stance on this oil pipeline and tanker concept? It says this doesn't take into account everybody's thoughts and opinion on this, just like everything else that people are for or against. Well, technically, they're not prohibited from doing it. They're permitted to take part in the process, as are other municipalities, texture. And ultimately, the city is choosing to do that. But, and this is where Dave Thompson jumps in, because after they get into the fight about whether to delete the line with carbon bombs, which passes, with Susan Kim, of course, opposed, trying to keep it in. Dave Thompson then goes one step further and says, well, what about the rest of the wording?
1: In your opinion, is the wording now going to be the best wording we can have to achieve the outcome, or can it be improved?
8: Well, that's, you're clearly
1: and
8: asking.
1: And I'm not asking.
8: Yeah, you're asking my opinion.
1: I'm sorry. Yeah, and I'm asking for your opinion, but I'm not asking to rewrite it on the spot.
8: No.
7: No, not on the spot, but what about later?
8: So if I understood you, if I understand your intent, you're inquiring whether or not strategically this is the best way to put forward this position. It would strategically be my advice to actually reverse the order of this motion so that what is seen as number two, which is request the mayor provide a submission within the same vein to the Project of National Interest consultation process, actually be the first task. Further, really, to Mr. Johnson's earlier comments, because the way this is currently written, the way I had interpreted it, is this statement, word for word, is published, and then some submission of some kind is sent in through the process. I think it would be more strategic to actually start with request the mayor provide a submission with the following, reflecting the following intent to the Project of National Interest, et cetera, et cetera. And that then requires that letter, or that submission, rather, to reflect all of these points. So let me be clear, not to paraphrase them, not to water them down, not to interpret them, but to include them in a way which seems more like a strategic document. And that document then would be what is, quote, published. I think that's reflective a little bit of what Mr. Johnson was assuming would be a more usual format. You can either pass this the way it is or decline this the way it is, and then alter slightly number two to be able to allow a little latitude for the mayor to provide the submission. Or you can just flip the two clauses, amend the second one very slightly, and let it go with that. Or you can defeat the whole thing if that's the inclination of the council. So that would be my opinion.
1: Okay, Councilor Thompson, thanks.
8: Still have the floor.
1: Yeah, thank you then. since I'm not in the room, I'm going to rely on you, Mayor. I do want to achieve the outcome. And so your preferred course of action, which I think is to flip the wording around, would be what I would move, but I would ask that you do me the kindness of wording that motion for me, because I have a tiny little screen here that I'm trying to read this on.
8: You do. And I hope you're somewhere actually pleasant as well.
7: Actually pleasant, unlike where the rest of them are.
8: All right. On behalf of Councillor Thompson, which is unusual.
7: See, they got it. They both got the joke.
8: Staff, work with me on this. Take what's in number two and make it a number one.
7: There we go. We're doing AI prompts at the council table now, essentially, as our staff do their best.
8: Let's start with that.
7: Everybody's like, what? And then they take a while. I'm going to fast forward through this because it takes way too long. So they go through and they change language around. They cross some things out.
8: There, right. There you go. pull that up into the same sentence. Pull it up into the same first sentence.
7: Rolling her going. Grain.
8: So to the project of national interest consultation
7: it's
8: project.
7: Like, oh, we're going to make it grammatically sentence. Proper.
8: Doesn't change the substance. It just makes it grammatically proper.
7: That's what matters.
8: There you go.
7: There we go.
8: Request the mayor provide a submission to the project of national interest consultation process opposing the construction of a new West Coast pipeline, as well as its designation as a project of national interest, including the following points. And then you can delete the rest of that sentence, right? And then all the rest
7: there we go. And then Susan Kim jumps in again.
9: Thank you to my colleagues, yourself included, Mayor, for basically tightening this up and making a sequence that makes more sense. I just appreciate the collaboration on this, and I can support this. Thanks.
7: Even though it doesn't have the carbon bombs line in it anymore.
8: Thank you very much. Anyone else on the amendment to start? Okay, I'm not seeing anyone else on the amendment. So on the amendment first, just the amendment, and that is all of those changes.
7: So anyway, they go through all the amendments, and it's Mark Gardner who points out how long they've been sitting here debating the wording of a letter that came as a late motion that couldn't have been prepared well in advance for any number of reasons. They're the first day back from their summer break. Meanwhile, while all this is happening, Mark Gardner has been counting the staff members around the room and calculating how much money all this is costing, like the actual conversation.
2: To the public, we have 12 staff members sitting around this room, and we have many more that are online. We've just spent a little over $2,000 of your taxpayer money, and more will be spent to complete the task before us today.
7: And it's very important.
2: So this council is spending so much time that we're going to solve all the problems, but not the problems of our city. We've got residential tax rates doubling every 6 years, out-of-control spending, disorder, and drugs on our streets, but we're going to go solve the wildfires in all of the world. This is really, really a problem with this council. We keep entering this. I hope someone out there who's keeping track of everything can see how many advocacy motions have been made by this council over the last 3.5 years.
7: I don't have a solid number, but it's a lot.
2: And you just wonder. It used to be that we used to say it's going into the round little cycling or filing cabinet, which means a garbage can, because when these things go off, we will get very often a nice little note from somebody. But the impact, I think, could be very disastrous in this case, as has been mentioned by Councillor Coleman. So I will not be voting for this motion.
7: So anyway, at the end, there's the vote, as there often is.
8: Seeing any other comments? All those in favor of the motion as amended? Councillor Cardona, Councillor Loughton, Councillor Kim, Councillor Thompson, myself, Councillor Hammond. In opposition, Councillor Coleman, Councillor Gardner, noting as well, again, that Councillor Dell is absent today.
7: All of us are poorer for Councillor Dell not being there. So that's how the debate went yesterday. Offending line deleted, motion reorganized a bit, grammar tightened up, and ultimately, will it make a difference at all in the overall process of having this pipeline designated a project of national interest? Probably not, but at least we spent, what was it? Mark Gardner calculated $2,000 along the way and created some online content in the process, which in today's political economy actually probably is the most impactful thing that happened yesterday. We'll take a quick break. Do calls after this. 250-386-1161.
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7: All right. Apparently Donald Trump was threatening the U.S. Federal Reserve today over interest rates and I guess intimated that he might cut off trade with countries outside the U.S. that where he has trade surpluses. I need to hear what he said earlier because I'm seeing all these headlines circulate on social media. So I'm working. We're actually going to get the tape of the press conference and hopefully we can listen to it by the time the show ends because I don't want to pontificate on various recollections and paraphrasing that I'm seeing circulating online. I want to hear it for myself because the trade war had another update today in terms of Canada, in terms of not only Canada, but other nations. And we've been making a point to try to listen to these things ourselves. So instead of hearing somebody else's interpretation of it or seeing a headline, we actually hear the whole thing and the context. That'll be coming up. But I do have time for open lines for the moment at 250-386-1161. Let's go to Vince, who's been on the board the longest. Hey, Vince, you're on the air. Go ahead.
20: Yeah, I'm sorry to call twice in 2 days, but didn't it's I okay. just say this yesterday about this climate change and then all these guys flying in to you know, make the announcement, standing in front of a buzzing thing, right? So today we get a mayor who spends a whole bunch of carbon to put football on. The whole council, I don't know who voted what, votes to have the Canada Day expanded because we want people traveling from all over the place to get here. Meanwhile, they spend this amount of time debating this carbon bomb. And meanwhile, you know, Susan Kim never rides the ferry, doesn't, you know, none of her stuff comes with a gasoline or a diesel tag on it. Meanwhile, they spend all this time doing this. So I just was yelling at the radio when I heard all this and thought, holy cow, guys, how can you be so hypocritical on this carbon bomb stuff? Meanwhile, you're trying to attract people driving cars to Victoria, you know, putting a football game on in a stadium that probably took a lot of carbon, and the list goes on. So either we talk about climate change and try and do something about it, or stop it and get on to something way more important like a leaf blower.
7: Now, I want to give you a devil's advocate here in terms of what you think about this argument. The other argument I've heard is that they're not hypocrites. What they're saying is, government, please stop me from doing this because I'm going to keep polluting if it's allowed. I don't want the pollution to happen. I need you to stop me, and that's why they're doing the advocacy. What do you think?
20: Well, what I think, Adam, is that we need leadership. Even the guy at the UN says this. And meanwhile, he flies around the world trying to promote this stuff. You know, David Suzuki, same thing. My son was on a plane flying home from somewhere like Montreal. There's David Suzuki buzzing all over the place in airplanes and then telling the rest of us to stop. You know, King Charles does this. So it's a worldwide phenomenon, and it's not just linked to Victoria, that if politicians want the rest of us little serfs to follow what they're saying, then they've got to lead by example. And that's my frustration on the climate change issue. I'm not saying it's right or wrong. You watch that coverage from Nepal, you see the forest fires on and on and on. Meanwhile, the big leaders, are they changing their, what does David Eby have for a home in Vancouver? You know, he talks about densification and everybody needs to live in, you know, fourplexes. Meanwhile, he lives, I believe, in Point Grey somewhere, has a great time, and he comes back to lecture us on whatever he's lecturing on this week. So going back to your situation, I want some leadership from people and not having the BC Lions playing football games here after spending money or things coming from the island on a diesel-powered ferry or whatever, to recognize that instead of making these goofy motions to say that we're creating a climate bomb. I'm glad, what was it, Mr. Caradonna finally recognized that all these people who were against that Trans Mountain got out of the way finally, and it was happening regardless of whether they liked it or not, and meanwhile they take the fruits of that labor and make use of it, right? So, yeah, I think it is hypocritical for these guys to pound away at the government of Canada. Meanwhile, in their own local leadership, they're going away from it anyway. So why do you want to listen to them if they won't lead by example?
7: Yeah, it's an interesting point. Vince, I appreciate the call. Thank you.
20: Thank you, Adam.
7: All right, there you go. Have a good day. Take care. 250-386-1161, star 1070. Texture 71010 writes, Sterling, that was the worst Keanu Reeves impression. I didn't mean to do it. I actually didn't mean to do an impression of anybody there. I'll have to listen to the tape because I don't even actually know what you're talking about. Texture 71010 writes, why is Victoria Council trying to draft a letter? Oh, yeah, I already read that one. Another texter at 71010 writes, the real laggards, this was earlier in the conversation, it says, are the socialist reality laggards. What? Who continually overplay, it says here, their meager hand, thinking they're significant. They're not. It says the country is broke because BC is in massive decline, the texter writes. The well-being and interests of the country supersedes the woke fools impeding everything. Well, I think Susan Kim herself said it, though. She said that she felt that language, even though she agreed with her colleagues saying, well, this is pretty, you know, alarmist in terms of the hyperbole, she didn't disagree. But she also said that she felt that she needed to capture the feelings of the people around her. And there's no doubt in my mind that she is surrounded by people telling her that she's doing the right thing. The problem, though, is how does anybody know whether or not those voices actually are representative? That's always the catch-22. I don't doubt that she has people telling her to do all this stuff. I actually don't doubt that the Gang of Five, as they have come to be known, are surrounded by people who praise them and tell them to do this stuff and feed it to them and you tell, oh, that worked out great, that worked out great. Meanwhile, they're crashing and burning in any number of public relations scandals over the past few years in terms of just bonkers policy mistakes, like the time they voted themselves the raise in 2014. But that, just because she's surrounded by a few dozen voices who she thinks are representative of the public telling her something, that doesn't mean that it's true. In fact, it's relatively easy to organize a few dozen people to all tell a politician the same thing, even if it is walking them into trap after trap after trap, which is also something that, given how poorly things have gone for her over the past 4 years, like the time she ended up in a British tabloid, long story, that I would think that she'd be asking herself about more often by this point, but I don't know. I actually haven't talked to Susan Kim. Oh, I don't know if I've actually ever talked to her, come to think of it. Like, she's mentioned me at the council table, and we've, of course, covered Victoria Council meetings, but I don't really know her outside of her public discourse. So I couldn't tell you anything beyond what's actually in public right now. But things have gone so badly for this council. They've walked into such obvious traps over and over again that it's difficult for me at this point not to suppose that there's people out there sort of having fun. But I digress. 250-386-1161. Let's go to Don, who's calling in. Hey, Don, you're on the air. How you doing?
3: Very good, Adam. Yeah, thanks for taking my call. I'd support this letter if they added a few sentences or maybe even a paragraph, and it would be like you know, Canadians clearly need the revenue, given the need for food banks is greatly increasing. The second point would be, if not Canada producing the oil, let's recognize another supplier will fill the void and the pollution will continue one way or the other. The third point would be Canada, on the news I just listened to, has crossed the line of no return when it comes to climate change. We are writing this letter because Happy Talk supporters need this, and that is the vanity we have to show in order to get our 25% raise, in order that Susan Kim does not have the challenge of going to Walmart for her groceries.
7: I remember that. Did I say 2014? Yeah. Mike is texting me saying that I just said 2014. That's a mistake if I did. My apologies. I meant to say 2024. Their raise vote was 2 years ago. So 2024 is when I meant. My apologies.
3: That's okay. Yeah. But I would support it if they weren't so biased and just, you know, base it on truth rather than perhaps an ideology or a lot of their supporters. They must be people that just enjoy happy talk and just can't stand the facts of reality when it comes to our society. It's totally dependent on oil. Always, I can't say they always will be, but if they cut off the oil, we'd all perish, simply put. We're very... excuse me, the foundation of our societies is based on oil. There's no doubt about it. So I just wish they were honest and then, yeah, I could support them, but I can't support them when they're spending, I think this little letter cost around $2,000 or whatever. I mean, that's an indication of the disrespect to their base, not their base, but the whole process. And the nature is that they're out of touch and really, you know, could care less. They just don't care, simply put. And I was surprised how many of the councillors did vote for that letter. I didn't realize that Mark Gardner was the only one that was prepared to, you know, face reality and just call it like it is. I find her view not 100%, but it's refreshing.
7: Coleman and Gardner were both against it, just to be clear.
3: Well, that's good to hear. That's good to hear, because when Coleman, I assumed or I just thought that he voted for it. So, no, I'm pleased that he stood his ground, because, I mean, the other people there, I mean, you know, it's fine to have our own beliefs, but you're representing the public, and the public, at the very least, should have the truth rather than this ideology that they're paying for. That's kind of a double dip as far as smacking us across the head. So anyway, Adam, have a good long weekend. Take care, sir.
7: All right. You too, Don. Have a good long weekend. And just for the record, now that we're a month and a half away from the election, month and a half away would be what? It'd be to October 19th. So it'd be after. So we're less than a month and a half away. Just doing some rough math here. As for the reelectability of multiple members of this council, I actually think a bunch of them have a good chance of getting reelected right now. And I did not say that about the last Victoria council when we were at this point in 2022. Things were really brutal in 2022 by this point. The energy out there is totally different right now. I think that we finally reached consensus on a few really important issues. The top of the list was the public safety one. In fact, what are we? I'm trying to remember. Are we 10 days away from the first class at the Victoria Police Academy starting their training at the new VicPD headquarters, Victoria Police Academy, that's going to be established at their headquarters in Caledonia? I thought that was it the 14th or was it the 16th? It's sometime this month, I think, that first class is going to be training. While at the same time, the VicPD budget, and I know there's a Section 27 Sub 3 Police Act complaint involving the difference of two members, whether it was going to be 22 members and paid positions approved or full-time positions approved year over year or 20. There are still 20 positions being funded, more this year than were last year, with the training academy underway. Anybody trying to paint the current Victoria Council as being sort of constraining policing or defunding policing will have a much tougher time than they would with some elements of the last Victoria Council. Although I'm sure that there are some members of the current council who would be deeply offended to be viewed that way. And of course, that's their prerogative. They can conduct their politics any way they want. But it's important for all of us to recognize that while we might have people surrounding us telling us certain things, and that certainly is emblematic of the community, that that's not necessarily all that's out there. And for me to look at this and try to accurately forecast how this election's going to go, even though I've been quite critical of this council over the past few years, which I think they needed and I think helped them perhaps more than they know, because it caused them to learn from their mistakes quickly in some cases and avoid them in future, although some of them still repeat. just because you're surrounded by people telling you something doesn't mean that that's representative of the broader community. And in the world of politics and people in powerful positions, it's actually relatively easy to surround somebody with people telling them all the same thing, which walks them into trap after trap after trap, or ensures that the conversation itself is steered away from certain topics that might be injurious to, say, another political movement. And if there's one constant in this political world that all of us should expect, it's that rivalry exists, not only between various movements, left and right, socialist versus conservative, or progressive versus conservative, liberal versus conservative, whatever you want to call it, but even rivalries between various jurisdictions also have that sort of tension. We, of course, have seen that in the past. For those of you who don't know, both Matt Dell and Jeremy Caradonna had a podcast, a political podcast, before they ended up getting into office in 2022. And boy, did they ever go to town on Langford. They said all this really harsh stuff about Langford, and they ended up getting elected. And we all know what happened to the last Langford council in 2022. Did not go particularly well. And that tension between just the West Shore mindset and the political core mindset in terms of Victoria is one that has, we haven't heard much of it this campaign, but it's one that was a substantial contributor to the overall discourse in 2022. So rivalries do erupt, and we do see politicians, even if they're technically not in competition with each other, they will, on a de facto basis, seemingly try to compete for the affection of the public or the approval of the public with each other. Haven't seen much of that yet this campaign. Not sure if we will see much of it this campaign, but it's one of the many dynamics that we also need to keep in mind as we are doing our best to accurately forecast. And that is my goal here, accurately forecasting how the elections go on October the 17th.

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18: All right. Texter at 71010 writes, oh, well, Rome fell as well. Eventually, there won't be any oil, the texter writes. I know there's lots in the ground right now, but when that's finally gone, society, it says, will fall like Rome did 2,000 years ago. I think the hope is that that energy transition that everybody keeps talking about, which, don't get me wrong, isn't a bad thing. Like, if we can have the same amount of energy and be cleaner, why wouldn't we want to do that? My argument has always been that setting unrealistic expectations and then expecting those unrealistic expectations themselves to be good things was a flaw in our reasoning, but I digress. It is assumed that we will find other sources of energy and continue to expand even when the oil is gone.

0: I suspect. But as long as the world's infrastructure is tooled for it, and as long as we're in a situation where you can use oil and benefit individually, whether you're a nation state, a person, a company, or just any individual entity, and have the entire world share in the burdens collectively with climate destabilization, as long as that dilemma scenario exists, we would expect it to break down, with everybody eventually just deciding to use their resources to shield themselves from the collective harm of everybody else, instead of having that fragile, brittle equilibrium where everybody agrees not to burn the oil because it hurts everybody else, which, as we've discussed, is not a stable equilibrium. And that perfectly explains, actually, why such attempts that we've seen in the past try to establish that equilibrium have not been successful or durable to the point where they would need to be. Texture 71010 writes, the academy, it says here, begins on the 14th for the South Island Police Academy. Great. And that's going to be a good thing. Now, don't get me wrong. I don't want to go praising this Victoria Council. I want them, if anything, to be insecure and think and feel bad about what happened, because they have made a lot of mistakes. They've made a lot of mistakes over the years, including putting up weird fights with the police board about adequately funding the police multiple times getting here. It's great that we're seeing the establishment of this academy and we're seeing an expansion that's unprecedented in the history of the police department now, but the foot dragging getting here still has to count for something. So I don't expect them to be praised at the ballot box. I do expect a lot of them, though, to end up getting reelected, because at this point, the pedal's to the floor in terms of public safety issues, in terms of police issues. The community safety and well-being plan has massive amounts of resources being dumped into it. It's difficult at this point for me to imagine any politician who could stake out and carve out a separate offer that would be over and above what the city's already doing, that would convince enough people that, oh yeah, okay, let's go with this. Let's, because they're already spending millions and millions of dollars. They're already hiring all the police that can be hired right now, and then some. We're creating a police academy to train more police faster, because that's the constraint right now. That's how pedal to the metal we are. How do you sell the idea that you're going to be more pro public safety than that? That's a tough sell, given what everything that Victoria Council is doing, the new one, I mean. 2022 was different. 2022, there was a lot of back and forth on that council. There was at least one really strong voice that I'm sure a lot of us can think about that was comfortable defining himself as being a dissenting voice, a pushing back against what he saw as the constant expansion of policing budgets. And that's fine. That was, well, I mean, I didn't agree with it, obviously, so I don't mean to say it's fine like that. But he was judged by the electorate, and he's not there anymore. And ultimately, the system did its job. And ultimately, I think, or I wonder, I haven't had a chance to ask him, I wonder if he regrets doing anything and wish he'd done anything differently. And whether or not, if he had, he'd still be there. I'm not sure. Texture 71010 writes, I always find it interesting, says, that we never hear from Victoria councillors, let alone any other city councillors, that says, tell us election time, when they talk about how great they are and how wonderful people they are and how they've been fighting for everybody the whole time. Meanwhile, it says, we still have people trying to figure out how to put food on the table and they're looking for raises. Yeah. But they also argue that they need to be paid a certain amount to, one, be separate from any other financial interests who might benefit from having them at the table there. And we've seen all sorts of insinuations about the financial interests that exist that are linked to various municipal council policies punctuating the discourse in Saanich, for example, even though I'm not actually saying that anybody at that table is actually getting paid by the development industry. That's a common accusation that I've heard made without evidence, I might add. So the argument has always been, well, if we pay our councillors well, we don't have to worry about them always being broke or needing money or being vulnerable or being targetable or anything like that. And then there's also the argument about how council should be a position where someone should be able to devote their time to it, because it's supposed to be a full-time job. You're supposed to be meeting with people constantly, talking with people constantly. If you don't like talking to people, if you're an introvert, for the love of God, don't become a politician, because that's the whole job. And yet, we also have these expectations where we want a diverse range of candidates at the table. If you're younger, it's less likely that you've amassed the wealth that's necessary to devote yourself to a job with not a whole lot of pay where it takes up a lot of your time. Whereas if you're older, it's more likely that you've accumulated more wealth, you've been working for more years, perhaps you're even retired, and you can devote your time and your attention to the very difficult task of being a public official and elected official. So I do understand the arguments for trying to pay people what we need to attract good candidates. But on the other hand, there is such a thing as people signing up for a job, knowing what the salary is.
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9: From the National Newsroom of the Canadian Press, I'm Hannah Stoles. The federal Tories have launched a Conservatives for Canada campaign ahead of the Alberta referendum. Albertans are set to vote on October 19th on whether they want to remain a province or begin the legal process to hold a binding referendum on leaving the country. Conservative leader Pierre Poilievre is calling on Albertans to stay united and argues that separatists have not a problem with Canada, but with the Liberal government. A suspect has been charged with arson after vehicles were set on fire outside Liberal MP Salma Zahid's home last week. Surveillance video released by police showed a person pouring fuel on 5 vehicles and setting 2 on fire before abandoning the lit-up gas can in the driveway. Investigators say 24-year-old Roshvin Crofton was arrested and charged with multiple offenses. Week 2 of the Quebec election campaign has been dominated by debates on immigration and Anglophone rights.
10: PQ leader Paul St-Pierre Plamondon faces criticism for linking immigration to overcrowded schools and the decline of the French language. Quebec Solidaire spokesperson Ruba Gazal accuses him of scapegoating immigrant children for previous governments underfunding education. Meanwhile, Christine Frechette's coalition Avenir Quebec has been under fire after Elections Quebec said language laws forced it to provide printed voter guides in French only. Liberal leader Charles Milliard wrote an open letter expressing his disapproval after Anglophone groups accused Elections Quebec of voter suppression. Jason White, The Canadian Press.
9: A hiker missing for 5 days has been found alive, walking himself to safety after going missing in mountainous terrain near Squamish, B.C.
11: Squamish Search and Rescue has shared a photo of Stanislav Volo smiling broadly and giving a thumbs up with 2 overjoyed rescuers. The organization says in a social media post that Volo walked out himself and was found on a Forest Service road. He'd last been seen getting off the Sea to Sky gondola Sunday morning en route to a hike before failing to catch the gondola back down later that day. RCMP say he was taken to hospital with minor injuries after being found. Lisa Laporte, The Canadian Press.
9: Regina residents and businesses are leaning into a style of pizza that the city can claim as its own. Tourism Regina has launched new merchandise like keychains and t-shirts that depict a pizza logo in its famous square shape. The agency's Teal Orban says Regina-style pizza has been a staple in the city for decades and is even loved by visitors from afar.
12: Growing up, you're like, oh, wait, this is a thing. Like, I'm not getting this anywhere else. This good pizza is only here. And so it's just kind of something that's, like, born into us. We all have our pizza stories. You know what I mean? We all have our pizza locations. And it's just something that we can all kind of easily rally behind and that we just want to celebrate. And so throw it on, you know, a shirt and a hat and let us wear that with pride. And it's kind of an easy one that residents can get behind.
9: Restaurateurs of the pizza say what makes it different from others is the amount of toppings, including how it's layered and cut. This is the Canadian Press. In sports, the visiting Toronto Blue Jays will be looking to boost their win streak to 4 straight when they play the second set of a 3-game weekend series against the Kansas City Royals tonight. The Jays start the day 1 game behind the Cleveland Guardians for the 3rd and final AL wildcard berth. Denis Shapovalov's men's singles run at the U.S. Open in New York is over. The tennis star from Richmond Hill, Ontario, lost his 3rd-round match in 4 sets to 8th-seeded American Ben Shelton last night. Canadian Leila Fernandez and partner Janice Chen of Indonesia will play Aaron Routliff of New Zealand and Aldila Suciadi of Indonesia in today's 2nd round of women's doubles. All 3 Canadian Major League Soccer teams are in action today, including the Western Conference-leading Vancouver Whitecaps, who host St. Louis City at BC Place Stadium. Elsewhere, Toronto FC hosts the Chicago Fire, while FC Montreal visit the Philadelphia Union. And there's only 1 game in the Northern Super League today, but it's a big one. The 4th-place Vancouver Rise host the 5th-place Halifax Tides. From the Canadian Press, I'm Hannah Stolz.
2: Tesla's new Cybercab has joined its robotaxi fleet. The new vehicle, which drives itself and doesn't have a steering wheel, was unveiled at a private event, but not everyone is on board.
8: This area, I don't think it's a good idea. Yeah, because, you know, the train, traffic, a lot of cars.
2: Benoni is a commuter in the Washington, D.C. area where the Cybercab is being tested but is not yet in service. The Cybercab is only on the streets in limited areas of Austin for now. It's a key component of the EV automaker's autonomous vehicle ride service, which currently operates in parts of Texas and Florida. Google is launching an AI voice feature that's available in Gmail, Docs, and beyond. It's designed to let users ask questions so they can get a quick result from the data in their inbox. And Aura is filing to go public. The smart ring maker is enjoying a substantial jump in revenue over the past year. Aura says it now has 5 million monthly users who pay to get biometric information. Tech Report. I'm Matt Mattinson.
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0: Yeah, at this point in 2022, I was all scorched earth. The Victoria Council, none of them are going to get voted in again. I remember all, and people are like, oh, Adam, he's so mean. But then one by one, they didn't even try. They dropped out one after the other. I can't remember where we were as of September 4th of 2026, but most of them had either announced or were about to announce that they weren't running again. There's only one that held on, and that was ISIT. And sure enough, he went from the number one vote winner in 2018 to 11th place on the ballot in 2022. That's an implosion for those of you who track local politics around here. A lot of people would have thought that was impossible. I had people telling me I was an idiot and it was impossible. And I said, you just wait. But there were other parts that I missed in that election in councils that I had not been watching nearly as closely. Like the one out in Langford, of course, is the example that I had people taunt me with for years thereafter. As well, yeah, we saw a change in Saanich. I know Fred Haines was the mayor then and it turned into Dean Murdoch. That one was a lot closer in terms of the outcome there. Otherwise, Saanich Council really didn't change that much. But the energy this time is totally different. We are not going to see another 2022 style blowout, regardless, given what I'm seeing out there, what I'm hearing, what I'm feeling, what I'm observing, what I'm observing out there. And I don't mean just texts that people send to me on this show. I spend a lot of my time reading what other people write online, what other people post online. I spend a lot of my time scrolling. I don't comment. I don't post what I look at usually. I know I've done that in the past. I don't do it much now. Because I try to develop as comprehensive a view of what is actually happening out there as I can. And I don't know how I say this politely, but people act differently when they know I'm watching. And it's remarkable how different they act when they think that I'm involved in a conversation or I'm here or if they want to call into the show. And, you know, that's fine. Like, I get it. You know, so a lot of people like Mehdi. Mehdi calls and he wants to fight every time. And that's fine. Like, that's what I'm here for. That's what I contribute to the discourse. But my contributions in terms of debates are only one part of my job. The other part of my job is I need to be able to assess this, and I need to be able to understand what's happening, and I need to be able to put out a reasonable forecast for the election that is not completely subverted by circumstance to make it look like I'm an idiot, because in order to do this job, I have to be able to do both. So, sure, there are certain things that I wish would go a certain way. There are certain politicians who I feel personally did a good job on things that I care about, but that doesn't mean that they're likely to win or lose necessarily. I have to recognize that my personal preferences, which I think fit well for me as a person, are not necessarily the same as the preferences that you might have or somebody else might have. And the role of a government is to create a society for everyone, not to sound too trite or too cliche. That is literally the role. And I understand that some of the views that I have on some policies, people go, oh my God, Adam, you're like, I agree with you on here, but this one, you're totally out to lunch. And I go, yeah, that's okay. The government needs to create a suite of policies that both of us can live in and tolerate. And that's the actual job. Imagining, forecasting, and projecting what policy suite will win the minds and the hearts of the people to create that is what I'm trying to do this time. And Marianne Alto is the closest, given the varying views that we see in Victoria right now, given the various stakeholder groups that need to get on side, given the endorsements that are necessary from groups like the Labor Council, but not only the Labor Council, there's other stakeholder groups as well, given the fact that she's had the development industry on side, given her various positions, and they, of course, a number of them linked to the development industry, of course, gave her their endorsement in the past, and I think she certainly delivered for the development industry in Victoria, given the number of projects that got approved over the last 4 years. So Victoria is one of the races that's looking quite stable right now, where given the way that things are right now, and despite the huge amount of controversy that we've seen linked to Victoria in general, specifically on the previous council, the mayor's chair is looking pretty solid at the moment. Now, there are multiple contenders, but I'm looking at those contenders, and I'm expecting them more to fight and take votes from each other than I do Alto, at least at the moment. So we'll have to see how that shapes up. And we've seen elections like that before, like I said earlier in the program. That happened in 2018 with Lisa Helps. And, oh, will she get reelected? Well, I don't know. There's a pretty solid contender. Oh, no, there's another contender right behind the solid contender. Oh, no, they're fighting with each other. Oh, no, the vote's getting split. Oh, Lisa Helps wins again. And there wasn't even a Johnson Street Bridge controversy this time. Oh, well, I guess we'll all just buckle up. How bad could it possibly be, we tell ourselves in 2018, not realizing that a pandemic will break out halfway through this term. But all of you know how that went, because some of you were there. I know others of you may have come to our region after that. Welcome, by the way. But things are far more stable and far more calm now than they were 4 years ago, despite whether or not I personally agree or disagree with various decisions politicians have made. On that note, I promised you that we would listen to what Donald Trump had to say about Canada and the trade war earlier. I've got that press conference here. Let's take a listen.
15: Mr. President, jobs numbers.
0: It's being asked a question about jobs numbers and the rate in the U.S. Federal Reserve.
15: Today, have you spoken with Kevin Warsh? And you've said that lower the rate or I'll stop trading with countries with which we have a deficit. So have you spoken to Kevin Warsh?
16: Yeah, we have countries that we have deficits.
15: Wouldn't that cause
16: I speak
15: more
16: disruption? We have countries that are considered elite financially, like Switzerland, like others. But if we didn't trade with them, they would be bankrupt countries.
0: Would they be? Would Switzerland be bankrupt if not for the commerce facilitated by the United States of America? One wonders.
16: They're considered elite because we have massive deficits with them. We have the right not to trade. We have the right to put tariffs on them. But we have a much more powerful right than that. We have a right not to trade with them. So if we don't trade with Switzerland, just to use it as an example, watches, things.
0: Watches? What did the Swiss make?
16: If we don't trade.
0: Bank accounts and watches.
16: We have no deficit. Now, we have a big deficit with a lot of countries that should never have been allowed to happen. I had it very much correct.
0: Oh, here, I've got a text. It's already started. Oh, my God, Adam, you should not be shilling for Alto, it says. Code of conduct? I don't even know what that means, Texter. No, I'm just telling you right now. We've seen this movie before. In 2018, Lisa Helps, all these people were mad at her. And there was a solid contender. It was moderate. And then another contender came out of nowhere. And they fought with each other in public. And neither ended up winning. And Aalto ended up staying in power, creating a huge distraction that might have been beneficial for people outside of the city of Victoria who don't like scrutiny, but was very, very, very impactful to those of us who were locked in to the Victoria race. Not that we have any hard feelings or anything.
16: Starting to corral it. My first administration, then Biden let it go to hell, and we took it over. We've cut our deficit way down. We've cut our trade deficit way down, tremendously down. Nobody's ever seen cuts like this. But we have the right to take a so-called financially elite country that's paying a much lower interest rate. You know, we have countries paying, some countries are paying a half a point, and we're paying 4 points. And yet, we're a much stronger credit than they are, because if we don't trade with them, they don't have any money to pay the bills.
0: By the way, none of this is how this works. So, like, the president, I assume that Donald Trump understands how international trade works. I have to. But the way he's communicating it does not convey the mechanics of how it actually works.
16: And if we're not going to be treated properly, we're going to do that.
0: Like, he's talking about trade deficits, and trade deficits matter in aggregate. But an individual trade deficit is not a bad thing. They have a trade deficit with Canada because we sell them way more oil than any American products we want to buy. So there is an imbalance of American dollars, to be clear. But they benefit from having cheap oil. We could eliminate the trade deficit by making our oil a lot more expensive and having them buy less oil and have less oil. But how does that benefit them? It doesn't.
16: And all we have to do to cut our trade deficit with a country is not trade with them.
0: He's right, but that's not what a trade deficit is.
16: Canada's one.
0: Canada's one. Here we go. So here's us getting mentioned.
16: We don't do any trading with Canada. We just end all trade with Canada. We'd save ourselves $90 billion.
0: Yeah, and their oil refineries, especially in the landlocked portions of the U.S., would run out of feedstock pretty quickly.
16: All trading with Canada. Don't forget, they do all of their business, almost all of their business with the United States. And we do a relatively small amount of business with them. But if we didn't want to, if we were playing hardball, all we'd do is say, we're going to do no trading with Canada.
0: Okay, but your refineries go dry. I don't actually have a count for how many days it would take, but it would happen.
16: If we did no trading with Canada, we'd say
0: they don't have the infrastructure to reroute the oil. You see, we ship 4 million barrels south to the Americans on a regular basis. And they don't have the ability to get the oil that they rely on for their refineries from anywhere else, even if they got it from Venezuela. They don't have the infrastructure. It's the pipeline problem, but backwards. Like, it's they have built the refineries and expanded the refineries where the pipeline network, such as it is, supplied those refineries. You can't just imagine you can invent new oil infrastructure to get it all from somewhere else, because that's a problem we're trying to deal with in the first place. So they're dependent on us, too. Maybe not to the same degree, but they are dependent.
16: $90 billion. And so what I'm saying very simply is that we should be paying the lowest interest rate in the world. Each point in interest in this country that we pay costs us $650 billion. We should be at 1% or 0.5%. We shouldn't be at 4%. We have other countries at 0.5%. And yet, if it weren't for us, they'd be bankrupt countries.
0: See, I can't accept that he doesn't understand how these things work. But the way he's communicating them makes it sound like he doesn't understand how these things work. He's using terms that in certain contexts can mean what he implies, but they don't mean that here.
16: We should be the lowest in the world, as we were 25 and 30 years ago. Under any circumstance, we were the lowest in the world.
0: I'm not sure that they were.
15: Mr. President.
0: I don't know. 25 years ago was 2001. The Americans had a lot going on in 2001.
15: When will your Super PAC MAGA Inc. start spending on Ken Paxton?
16: We already did, yeah.
15: But will you spend more?
16: Well, I think I have like close to $1 billion in the Super PAC. And I'm allocating probably $400 or $500 million. So I'll be spending.
15: Midterm election.
16: Yeah, we're going to spend a lot of money because
0: they need to spend a lot of money. They have Senate seats and Congress seats that are all in contention. And if the Democrats control either of them or both of them, that creates big problems for him.
16: We don't want to lose our country. I want to keep...
0: See, and those are the stakes for him.
16: These people wealthy, happy, and they have to keep us fed, right?
17: How do you make that determination of how to spend
16: it? How do I make it? I sit down and I say, let's do this, let's do that. I'm going to be going around. I'm going to be making contributions to...
0: All the Republicans out there have this foreboding feeling. He's going to be an active participant in the November 3rd midterms.
16: Various campaigns of people that I think are good, Republicans that I think are good, people that I think are going to win and can win or are close to winning. People that I think we have a chance of doing very well in the midterms. Look, history has said that the sitting president, Republican or Democrat, no matter how, I don't think anybody's had a better first 2 years than we have. There's never been anything like it.
0: Is he going to manage expectations?
16: Look at the numbers that you see. Look at the investment numbers of two. Think of it, $20 trillion coming in. Nobody's ever had a first 2 years like we have. It's not 2 years yet, but 1.5 years. Nobody's ever had a first 1.5 years like we have.
0: After he's just been complaining about how bad things are and about how they're not like the elite financial countries, after complaining about all that, he's immediately pivoted to talking about how great things are. Why are we threatening all these other countries with trade if things are great?
16: So we're gonna,
0: I thought we were being taken advantage of.
16: You see, I'm going to spend
17: whatever amount
16: of money necessary to try and help us. And this is money from MAGA. This is my money that I control. Now, this is separate from the RNC. It's separate from people having money. And I think it's not even counted in terms of the media. I'm not sure that they ever talk about it. They just found out about it. But, yeah, we have around $1 billion that I can spend. I can spend for the next race also. I can spend it for what I want to spend it for. But I'm going to help a lot of the congressmen and senators that need help.
0: He hopes he's going to help. They go back into talking about trade. They say they lose $200 billion a year to the European Union. Really? Does he really say that? You'll hear it for yourself right after this.
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0: U.S. President Donald Trump fielding questions from reporters in the Oval Office earlier after he argued that he could end all trade with Canada. And he says, quote, we'd save ourselves $90 billion, which is not how it works. Well, they'd actually save themselves more than $90 billion if they just stopped buying our stuff. The problem is that we have to assume that the products they buy from us are still products that they need, so they'd have to buy them from somewhere else. And it's very, very unlikely that they could get 4 million barrels of oil from per day on average. It's actually more than that for 2025. I'm using older numbers just on average in terms of the economic dependence that we have seen recently, which is continuing to grow, by the way. It's very unlikely they could buy that oil anywhere else for cheaper and get it to the refineries that their Canada landlocked pipelines can get it to better than us. In fact, they'd find it difficult just to supply the feedstock for their refineries at all because they'd have to buy the oil elsewhere on ships and then, I guess, load it at ports and then send it inland, which is not how their system is built. Their system is built, much like ours is, with the assumption that the other nation would be there tomorrow and that we'd continue, having a good relationship and trading with one another. But we now know that's not true. So Canada is in the midst of building our infrastructure so that we can trade with others, which was what Victoria Council spent a huge amount of time arguing over how to word a letter objecting to yesterday. But this is the reason, and the reason is American policy. So what about the interest rates that the Americans are seeing? What about how much trade they might lose with others?
15: Mr. President, back to the rates, back to interest rates. A rate hike could reassure the bond market. If you'd like to see lower rates.
16: To me, it doesn't reassure a bond market. To me, you should do a rate cut.
0: The bond market is not looking good right now. Just want to make that clear. And Donald Trump seems to imagine that he can establish economic dominance and coerce any other trading partner, including us, when necessary and benefit from it. There are a lot of people out there in the world that have a lot of money, a lot of power, a lot of influence, a lot of smarts. And those who don't necessarily have all the smarts themselves, who have a lot of money, can hire the smartest people in existence to work for them and advise them. And a lot of the richest people on earth do, by the way. Donald Trump cannot coerce the entire world. And we are seeing that collectively with respect to the demands that are being made by anyone who is a purchaser or a holder of U.S. Treasury securities in terms of the returns that they expect over time. There's a risk premium that we're seeing stack up that he cannot evade, that he cannot threaten his way out of, except right now he seems to be thinking that he can. He's seemingly, this is my take, you're welcome to disagree, he is reversing the causal relationship between risk and the Treasury yields that are being expected, thinking that he can threaten the Fed to keep the interest rates down, and that will, I guess, punish the bondholders, and they will stop wanting more returns for their money. No, they won't. They'll dump those securities, and they'll invest their money somewhere else. That's how the real world works, and he doesn't seem to get that.
16: Because we should be at 1% or 0.5%. We should not be at 4%.
0: The policy rate that is set by a central bank should be wherever it needs to be to keep inflation stable. If inflation starts moving, the central bank needs to perform either open market operations or reverse those open market operations in order to keep the money supply stable to control inflation. The idea that Donald Trump can just stay where they're supposed to be in terms of naming a policy rate without at the same time explaining where the inflation rate is, where the inflation rate is going, what pressures exist on the inflation rate, is itself a incomplete statement. And again, he's talking like somebody who doesn't understand this stuff, and he should. He's one of the wealthiest people in the United States of America, and he is currently the president of the United States. He has all the resources in the world to hire all the smartest people as well to advise him on this. There is no excuse, and yet we're hearing it.
16: Because everything, as I explained, we could do tremendous good for ourselves, but just not trading with
0: countries. No. Trade is good. Commerce is good. Business is good. That is how our civilization has built itself, through specialization and through trade. Commerce is what has brought prosperity to so many people on this planet. And for him to say that they'd be better off, the Americans would be better off not trading with other nations, completely flies in the face of the actual source of American prosperity.
16: Countries. We lose with the European Union $200 billion a year. If I didn't trade with them, we'd lose nothing.
0: Not true. Again, I don't know how to say this any other way.
16: Just one swipe of the pen. We lose with Mexico $195 billion a year.
0: He's going, I don't know if these trade deficit numbers are accurate, but even if they are, that's not what that means. It means, yes, there's an imbalance of dollars that flow over the border for products. But the other thing that he leaves out, and it just drives me nuts, is that the Americans, when you actually incorporate services, and the Americans sell financial services to customers all over the world, the American banking system, you have customers all over the world that use the American banking system. That's technically the Americans exporting a service, technically, is how it's counted. The Americans always leave that out. So when you incorporate services and the flow of goods over the border, suddenly the trade deficit with Canada, I think it actually disappears and goes back the other way. Somebody else might correct me if I'm wrong, though. So, he's not even counting the whole deficit in both goods and services. He's using finished goods. He's using raw materials, sure. But the Americans export services to the world, unlike perhaps any other nation. That's why they remain the financial power that they are. And that always gets left out. And it just drives me up the wall. Anyway, we'll take a quick break because I'm late for the news. And we'll listen to the rest of what he has to say right after this.
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0: I miss my old school conservatives who used to know how the economy worked. They were the people who didn't like all the feeling stuff that we would always get from progressives, because at the end of the day, somebody has to pay for all this, and either the check clears or it doesn't clear, and numbers mean things. Now, that's not to say that we should always rule with the pocketbook and numbers and hard things that we can actually count. But at the end of the day, the numbers either add up or they don't. And when they don't, it means somebody somewhere is going to rely on something that actually doesn't exist when they go for it. Or at the end of the day, your airplane isn't actually going to make it where it needs to go because there's not enough fuel in the tank. Or at the end of the day, somebody's going to end up hungry because we think that we have resources we don't. At the end of the day, we count things in the economy. And at the end of the day, what those numbers do or do not add up to matter. The United States of America has prospered unlike any other nation in the history of the world because it managed to, through a combination of various factors, after World War II, built itself up into what's known as a global reserve currency. What does that mean? Well, among other things, it means that if you want to buy oil, you need to buy that oil with American dollars, even if America is not involved in the transaction itself, which means that if you are China and you want to buy oil from Saudi Arabia, you need to get American dollars to do that transaction. Now, that's great if you're America, because it means that your money is always valuable and it's always in demand, because not only do people want to buy your products and your services, which they do, people also need your money to finance and to facilitate any transaction between two other nations who might not even like the Americans, and yet the Americans can use financial sanctions to punish other nations instead of engaging in military action by simply imposing sanctions against their financial institutions or their banks. That was the largely bloodless system, although that's an operative term, that the Americans built after World War II to try to avoid the prospect of constant armed conflict, keeping the world, let's say, orderly. Now, that financial dominance that the Americans established over much of the world had a side effect. It meant that American dollars got more and more and more valuable as opposed to their purchasing power in other jurisdictions. And the invisible hand of the free market started locating global manufacturing jobs in jurisdictions that didn't have to pay their workers in those suddenly very valuable American dollars. Outsourcing, it came to be called. Offshoring is a term that was also used to describe it. And it has been a steady process, as we have seen much of the manufacturing work that we rely upon in our products and services moved to other jurisdictions that didn't have to pay their workers in the very valuable and very expensive dollars, either the American dollar, or because you and I are so closely located to the Americans and we sell so much oil to them, and that oil, of course, is bought and sold in American dollars, as is normal. The Canadian dollar also became what is known as a petrocurrency. It's a term that some use to describe it. It wasn't just about oil, but oil was the big one for international trade. So why am I talking about this? America has positive financial relationships with pretty much the entire world. America used its military very sparingly, although it did use it sometimes. Instead, it used economic dominance for international diplomacy. For Donald Trump to be sitting in the Oval Office and to suggest somehow that the economic relationships that America built for itself to its benefit, not always everybody else's benefit, but certainly to its benefit over the years, are somehow harming Americans, flies in the face of the prosperity that Americans enjoyed in the latter half of the 20th century. And I understand grievance politics. I understand the idea that we're tired of being a sucker nation and everybody's taking advantage of us, et cetera, et cetera. We've heard the president say all of these things before, especially before he got into office. But the fact is that Americans prosper unlike any other nation that has existed in the history of this world to such a degree that their ancestors wouldn't believe it if you could go back in time and tell them, in part because of these trade relationships. And it's not just about manufactured goods and products. It's about services that the Americans sell to the rest of the world, and financial services are a big one at the top of the list. So when Donald Trump says things like,
16: "We lose with the European Union $200 billion a year,"
0: the word "lose" is doing some pretty heavy lifting there, and I'm not sure many folks would interpret it in a way that would actually help them understand what's happening.
16: "If I didn't trade with them, we'd lose nothing. Just one swipe of the pen. We lose with Mexico 190.
0: I have somebody telling me, "Hi, Adam, sovereign bond interest rates are not set by the central banks." You're right, they're not. The coupon rate is set when the actual financial security is issued. The value of the security, though, like many things, fluctuates with whatever somebody's willing to pay for it at the current moment. A security is a tradable financial instrument. The ultimate interest rate, or the yield rate, on that bond is a function of how much somebody's willing to pay for that bond right now, how valuable it is, versus when it pays out, versus how long that actually is in the future. Like bond yield rates don't fluctuate up and down that way. What happens is the at-the-moment market value of that tradable security fluctuates up and down. That's how bond interest rates actually change. What the U.S. Federal Reserve changes in terms of its policy rate or its overall lending rate is the overall size of the money supply itself, is inflation itself, which, of course, plays into the overall calculation that various holders of those securities around the world do, either consciously or unconsciously, when they decide how much that security that they hold is worth and what they're willing to sell it for. Like, we talk about U.S. Treasury securities, they're a tradable instrument. You can dump your securities and have whoever buy them for whatever they're worth in that moment. Various nation states hold billions and billions of dollars of American securities because the Americans, until recently, could always be counted on to pay their debts. The Americans would pay the holders of their securities. They were among the least risky financial instruments on earth. The problem, though, is as the Americans become much more comfortable, seemingly, with going back on their word, note the recent comments by our prime minister about the American signature being in pencil on a deal, suddenly people who've decided to lend America money, which is what you're doing when you buy a T-bill or a treasury or a security, are suddenly a little, you know, they're not quite as sure that we might actually get that money back when the time comes to pay it out. So they want a little bit more in terms of their expected return for any perceived or possible risk. That's what changes bond interest rates. It's the market rate for what the Treasury will trade for at the moment.
16: $95 billion a year. If I don't trade with Mexico, they have nothing that we have to have. I mean, hot tamales, tomatoes, a couple of things.
0: He's talking about hot tamales and tomatoes, Mexico.
16: But basically, they have nothing that we need. We have oil. We have everything. I don't want to do that because we get along very well with the president. We like the president, respect her a lot. But if we didn't want to trade with Mexico, if we didn't want to trade with Canada, we'd save from $60 to $90 billion a year just by not trading with Canada.
0: It's not true. It's not true. It's true that trade deficit for goods, not services, goods would cease to exist. But I think that they benefit greatly by the oil that they sell us. And they also make a pile of money on the services they sell us, which always get left out of those calculations.
16: Now, Canada would be in a heap of trouble. They would.
0: So would they.
16: I don't think they'd exist.
0: And that goes back to the 51st state rhetoric.
16: Again, they do 95% of their business with us. So if I say we're not going to trade, that means 95% of their business gets wiped out. I don't know what they do. But so we should have the lowest interest rate as we used.
0: No, the interest rate needs to change to control the rate of inflation. If inflation is low, the interest rate can be low. But if inflation is high, the interest rate needs to be high to control inflation. Think of the interest rate as a brake pedal that the Federal Reserve has, and the speed of the vehicle is the inflation rate, if you'd want to use a car analogy. We have a target rate here in Canada of 2%. The U.S. Federal Reserve likely has a very similar target. So the only question as to whether the policy rate's going to go up or down is, where are we in terms of our inflation rate versus where we want to be? That's what a central bank does. It has one tool. Well, actually, it's many tools, but just speaking broadly, its policy rate is among its leading tools that at its disposal, that it targets, by the way. And it doesn't actually issue different rates. What it does is it performs open market operations, and it either buys or it sells securities with what are known as reserve funds until they actually are within that target window. But what they watch is they watch inflation. So for Trump to say we should have lower rates, well, why? Is inflation really low right now? Because I don't know about you, but it looks like energy costs are increasing. Energy prices are increasing. Prices are increasing. And all prices increasing at once is sometimes called inflation, although it's not technically the same thing.
16: We used to 25, 30 years ago when we were smart.
1: About the Trump coin,
0: And then he's asked about the Trump coin. So anyway, that's a little bit of macroeconomics. Sort of bore all of you by talking about how all of this actually works. But at the end of the day, the Americans have benefited greatly from the financial system that they have built. And Donald Trump is so close to figuring out that what he's saying is wrong, because he's coming to the conclusion that America loses through this deal, we lose through that deal, or we being him. They lose through this deal, they lose for that deal. Maybe they should just cancel all trade. And you can almost hear him coming to that conclusion, which is actually proof that he's wrong, because we all know that America benefits from dominating the world financially. And Trump is seemingly coming around to understanding that by convincing himself that the only way to stop them losing money is to stop trading with people. And all of us should know that that doesn't pass the sniff test. We know that trade is beneficial. Is it really true that the Americans are worse off for trading with everybody in the world? It can't be. The problem is that his logic is flawed, not in just that one position, but in all of them when it comes to his thoughts on trade deficits, which, like I said, always leave out the services the Americans sell to the world, but incorporate the goods, which, yeah, there is a trade deficit there, but I digress. We'll take a quick break and do more after this.
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trick is out of date. Interest rate increases, the texter writes, to control inflation worked when business was the biggest borrower, but it is no longer, the texter writes, raising interest rates to control inflation when government has become the biggest borrower will not work. Okay, a couple of things there, texter. One, assuming that I'm just regurgitating what I took in a class a long time ago. If I can just be totally blunt with you, I actually knew all the stuff before I took the classes at UVic, which is one of the reasons I flew through the entire undergrad curriculum in less than 2 years, but I digress. Keynes died in April of 1946. So to use his name to try to understand what we have seen in terms of modern finance is itself somewhat fraught, somewhat dubious, I will say. I think that you're confusing inflation with the business cycle, though, because Keynes was all about countercyclical spending in terms of financial stimulus, in terms of the overall business cycle itself. Now, I don't want to bore everybody else out there who might not be well read on these issues, but if you're going to start citing Keynes talking about this, I don't think that he's the best example. And you might actually be confusing government deficit spending in terms of countercyclical stimulus in the business cycle itself with inflation. And those are two different things that I think that you might have confused, but I digress. Texture at 71010 writes, it's worth mentioning, it says, the United States already tried cutting off trade. It says here, with the rest of the world. That was in 1930 with the Smoot-Hawley tariffs, it says. The result was a worldwide depression for most of the next decade, it says, in which the United States arguably suffered the most. It says Trump is utterly irrational and should be put on leave. I don't like to speculate on people's health, but there are some folks out there that do that. Government spending, of course, is a valid issue, and I don't want to make it sound like this conversation about government spending and inadequate taxation, which absolutely the Americans do have as a problem, doesn't exist because it does exist. But the problem out there is I think that a lot of people are under the incorrect assumption that having a trade deficit and a budget deficit are the same thing. They're not. Like, I know that they both have the word deficit in there. They are completely different things. A budget deficit is the difference in terms of government inflows and outflows in terms of revenue and taxation versus government spending. America has a huge spending problem in terms of its politicians not being comfortable actually taxing members of the public to adequately fund the services that politicians provide, essentially. So you're right, America has a huge problem with budget deficits, but trade deficits, those are totally different things. And yet they're being used interchangeably in American discourse, and I think a bunch of people just quite frankly don't know any better, and it's not their fault, it's complicated. They're two totally different terms that are totally different things that have totally different impacts on a nation's finances, and yet I think folks would be forgiven for thinking one is the other because they say, well, hold on. If there's no problem with the trade deficit, how do we have $40 trillion in debt? I'll tell you exactly how. America has a spending problem. Now, there are those on the other side of the spectrum who say, actually, Adam, America has a taxation problem. They need to raise their taxes. They need, for example, a national sales tax or a national consumption tax or something similar, a value-added tax, perhaps. And maybe they do. But the reason America has problems with its debt is that America gives out services to members of the public that it doesn't adequately tax them to pay for. That's the actual issue. And that's not going to be solved through elimination of trade deficits. Different things. Often confused, though, and I understand why. Texture at 71010 writes, when he's talking about trade, it says, and eliminating it, does he mean that they would just go back to selling to other countries but not necessarily buying as much? No, I think he means that they're just going to not allow people in different countries to buy things from each other. Thank you for asking that, though, Texter. That's the other thing that drives me nuts about his trade policy, if you just pardon me and allow me to expound on my soapbox here a little bit. America is supposed to be about freedom. It's supposed to be about people deciding whether or not they want to engage in trade or commerce with one another. It's supposed to be about government getting out of the way and allowing people to be the masters of their own destiny, to make their own decisions, and to suffer the consequences of those decisions, for good or for bad. If an American decides that American would like to spend their hard-earned dollars by buying a product that happens to be made in Canada or natural resources that come from Canada, what business is it at all of the American federal government to stand over them and say, no, you've made the wrong choice. We're going to tax this because you're making the wrong choice. It's ludicrous. And yet the entire regime of tariffs that are being imagined by the Trump administration flies in the face of economic freedom itself, which once upon a time was the battle standard that the Republican Party would proudly carry into battle. I mean, that's Reagan was the pro-free trade guy because he understood

0: the benefits that could come from it. And yet Trump, with a, yes, Trump has a revenue problem. Don't get me wrong. The deficit is a huge issue, has decided to try to use tariffs to raise money to pay for services instead of cutting, like what should happen to balance their books, or raising the taxes domestically, which is what should happen to balance their books. You can take different positions on whether or not America should have higher taxes or if it should cut its spending, but it has a problem. But it's not linked to trade. To link it to trade confuses the issue, conflates similar sounding issues, and might actually harm America more with respect to its overall financial position. So I appreciate the perspective there, Texter, but yeah, just sort of trying to figure out. Well, here's the thing. I know how this stuff works. There's a lot of people out there who know how this stuff works. Do I have university credentials telling people that I know how it works? No, actually, I know a lot more than what my university credentials might otherwise imply. I just have a simple undergrad degree from U of Ic with a, like, one course in graduate level. So I don't have the letters after my name. But that doesn't mean that I'm not able to read all the same stuff that everybody else reads. It doesn't mean that I don't cover these issues every day. That doesn't mean that I don't have an interest to develop an understanding in the mechanics of how my society works, like all of you do. You know, there is nothing stopping you from learning the finest details of the machinery of the world around you. The same books that they have in university courses, you can buy those, you can read those, you can teach yourself, you can read yourself. Never, ever, ever, ever let anybody tell you that you don't have the ability to understand something simply because you have not been credentialed to understand it. Those are two different things. So, even though Donald Trump is insanely wealthy, very powerful, and speaks with a very forceful demeanor, that doesn't mean that he's right. And I think he's got a lot of smart conservatives around him who don't want to end up in his crosshairs with him making up nicknames about them or coming after them or funding challengers against them, et cetera, who know better but stay silent. And it's only a matter of time before they find their courage and find their voice. But for the moment, as long as they think that he can determine who wins elections, and the midterms will be a big test for that, they stay silent, even though they know better. Because they know that he won't be there forever. They know that his attention is finite and limited. And that as long as they make sure that he doesn't notice them at all, and they're still there when he leaves, that they have a chance. Nobody wants to be the person who draws the attention of the raging bull. They're just hoping that the bull wanders off eventually or on its own, or that the bull is focused on someone other than them, which is, you know, perhaps somewhat cynical and yet explains what we're seeing in the United States quite well. But this does, in a roundabout way, link it back to the larger topic. The reason that we talked about this in the first place is that the midterms are an opportunity for him to show what he is capable of in terms of either helping or harming the Republicans. If he doubles down and says, I'm helping them, I have my own pack, my own money, we just heard him saying that, and the Republicans still get beaten up at the midterms, and the Democrats manage to take control of either the House, the Senate, or both, suddenly those around him who feared him will realize that he doesn't actually have the power to control the electoral outcomes that they thought he did. And suddenly, the enemies that he has spent decades accumulating, well, they might feel just a little braver than they have been lately. Because trust me, there's probably no shortage of animosity from those who've quietly been waiting for scores to settle. See, that's the problem with ruling by fear, is it works for a while until everybody realizes that you're weak. And then the second they do, they've been waiting years to give you payback. And you better believe that'll happen to him if the midterms don't go well. Or that's a prediction. Maybe I'm wrong. But you and I will find out in just 2 months now, November the 3rd. Canada's in a trade war. We're 4 days away from the imposition of these counter tariffs. Buckle up, everybody. These are my opinions as always. You can agree or disagree as always. But stay safe and have a nice long weekend.
1: 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Mariska Hargitay hosts the award show that could see history in the making. The Emmys, live Monday, September 14th on CTV and Crave.
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9: From the national newsroom of the Canadian Press, I'm Hannah Stoles. Parkland MP Dane Lloyd says he understands why Albertans want to change, but Canada isn't the problem. He was named the caucus lead on the Conservatives for Canada campaign to encourage voters to stay in the country in the upcoming referendum. Lloyd says Albertans feel like Ottawa isn't hearing their voices, and that the status quo does need to change. Most economists expect a soft August jobs report will do little to sway the Bank of Canada from the sidelines after the central bank delivered another rate hold earlier this week. Stats Canada says the economy shed 42,000 jobs in August, falling short of economists' expectations, but keeping the unemployment rate at 6.4%. Andrew Grantham of CIBC says signs of softness in the economy to start the second half of the year should push back against the Bank of Canada's inflation concerns.
10: In order to live and to be successful in the Yukon during the Ice Age, it had to figure out its way to live. And that fishing niche wasn't occupied.
9: Financial markets place odds just over 25% of a quarter-point rate hike at the Bank of Canada's next rate decision on October 28th. The Metro Vancouver Regional District has parted ways with its chief administrative officer ahead of the upcoming municipal election and amid ongoing governance reform. Jerry Dobrovolny has been with the regional district since 2019. His tenure included the pandemic and the North Shore Wastewater Treatment Plant, which came under fire for cost overruns and delays. Some BC school districts are banning e-scooters and e-bikes ahead of the new school year. The Langley School District says it's banning e-scooters and e-dirt bikes on school grounds, citing a rise in injuries among youth riders. Dr. Genevieve Ernst is a trauma medical director at BC Children's Hospital. She says they've seen a steep rise in e-scooter injuries.
11: So the most common injuries that we're seeing are bony injuries, fractures, road rash, extensive abrasions, and head injuries. But we're also seeing a rise in serious injuries, particularly devastating brain injuries.
9: The hospital says 13-year-olds accounted for the largest share in emergency visits related to e-scooters, even though riders must be at least 16. The Superdogs are lapping up an extra dose of attention as the show celebrates its 50th anniversary after humble beginnings at Vancouver's Pacific National Exhibition. Here's Canadian Press reporter Lisa Laporte.
12: Superdogs lore tells of the show's creation by former teacher and advertising executive Herb Williams. He recruited a handful of dogs to perform tricks for fairgoers in a parking lot in 1976. Now, Superdogs holds three shows a day for audiences numbering in the thousands at the PNE and the Canadian National Exhibition in Toronto, among other events.
9: David Acker, a writer and host for the show in Vancouver, describes Superdogs as pure joy from beginning to end. This is the Canadian Press. In sports, the visiting Toronto Blue Jays will be looking to boost their win streak to four straight when they play the second set of a three-game weekend series against the Kansas City Royals tonight. The Jays start the day one game behind the Cleveland Guardians for the third and final AL wildcard berth. Denis Shapovalov men's singles run at the U.S. Open in New York is over. The tennis star from Richmond Hill, Ontario, lost his third-round match in four sets to eighth-seeded American Ben Shelton last night. Canadian Leila Fernandez and partner Janice Chen of Indonesia will play Aaron Routliff of New Zealand and Aldila Suciadi of Indonesia in today's second round of women's doubles. All three Canadian Major League Soccer teams are in action today, including the Western Conference leading Vancouver Whitecaps, who host St. Louis City at BC Place Stadium. Elsewhere, Toronto FC host the Chicago Fire, while FC Montreal visit the Philadelphia Union. And there's only one game in the Northern Super League today, but it's a big one. The 4th-place Vancouver Rise host the 5th-place Halifax Tides. From the Canadian Press, I'm Hannah Stoltz.
4: Tesla's new Cybercab has joined its robotaxi fleet. 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
4: Benoni is a commuter in the Washington, D.C. area where the Cybercab is being tested but is not yet in service. The Cybercab is only on the streets in limited areas of Austin for now. It's a key component of the EV automaker's autonomous vehicle ride service, which currently operates in parts of Texas and Florida. Google is launching an AI voice feature that's available in Gmail, Docs, and beyond. It's designed to let users ask questions so they can get a quick result from the data in their inbox. And Aura is filing to go public. The smart ring maker is enjoying a substantial jump in revenue over the past year. Aura says it now has 5 million monthly users who pay to get biometric information. Tech Report. I'm Matt Mattinson.
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2: Now, the real question is, how many Santa hats does a guy need? If he's buying it bulk, is like 500 too many? I don't know. Happy Friday, Shane Hewitt and The Night Shift from the nation's capital all across Canada for you. From Ottawa, just south of Ottawa. Although I was in Ottawa. Bob Moore, I was in Barrhaven today. Technically Ottawa, but not quite Ottawa. If you're from Barrhaven, you're like, that's not Ottawa. But if you're in Ottawa, you're like, yeah, Barrhaven's Ottawa. We used to call it Farhaven. Anyway, the village of Merrickville, just south of the city. I hope your Friday before a long weekend has been fantastic. Ryan O'Donnell is in Calgary. Noah Skanga is in Toronto. Long weekend festivities. What do I imagine is happening? I feel like people are hitting the road this weekend. People are going places, doing things. Noah Skanga, do you want to share your journey this weekend, or are we being private about this?
3: No. I'm gunning it down the 401 to Windsor, and I'll be hanging out there all weekend having a good time.
2: So if you're listening on CKLW.
3: Yeah, it might be in the area. I'll be at the Harrow Fair tomorrow, more than likely, and then we'll go from there.
2: See? He's going to be hanging out, this guy. Trust me, you're going to know when you meet him in the street. Ryan O'Donnell hitting the road also this weekend. Where are you going?
4: Tomorrow. First, we got a late night screening of The Room tonight, the best worst movie ever made. Perfect way to start the long weekend.
2: Okay.
4: And then tomorrow morning, hitting the road, heading to Drumheller, which I feel like most Canadians probably know as the place with all the dinosaurs.
2: Mm-hmm.
4: That's where the Royal Tyrrell Museum is, which I have not seen since I was like 8 years old. So
2: oh, really?
4: So excited.
2: Dude, it's
4: to
2: so
4: go
2: cool.
4: back. I'm going to spend so much money at that gift shop. I still love dinosaurs as much as I did when I was 8 years old.
2: Do you want a fun project when you go?
4: Yes.
2: In the parking lot, on the, there's kind of like hoodoos in the parking lot.
4: Yeah.
2: It's more like erosion, but it's almost hoodoos because that's what happens there. Look for cactus.
4: On
2: the hillside.
4: Yeah.
2: In that place, it snows in the winter, it's cold in the winter, but it is so dry, there's cactus there.
4: Well, it's such a weird, when you fly over it, you look down and you're like, is that the Grand Canyon? Like, it just looks so bizarre to think that it's there. It's like finding out there's a sand dune in Saskatchewan. There's like a little mini desert in Saskatchewan. Didn't know. But Drumheller is a really cool place. The weather is probably going to suck, but that's okay. I will be more than happy to spend most of my time at the museum.
2: Aw. All right, well, I'm not doing anything. I'm going to paint. Yeah, how's that?
4: Yeah, you're going to paint.
2: Whose dumb idea was it to buy an old house and fix it up anyway?
4: I believe his name was Shane, and I think last name rhymed with Pewitt, I think.
2: Pewitt.
4: Something like that.
2: I did know a fluid. All right, well, thanks for... I was hoping I could get out of that one. Happy Friday, everybody. 71010 is the text line, and I really hope that you can get in the conversation tonight. It's free for you to use, and also you can use that microphone button on the iHeart app, also free for you to use. Let us know where to go on the long weekend. Ryan, you found some stats about long weekend travel, in particular this long weekend, as opposed to the Americans, who Thanksgiving is the big travel weekend. This one could be ours.
4: I think it's one of ours for sure. I Americans do also travel a lot on Labor Day weekend, but it is pretty wild here. I think it's because we know that this is the last weekend of summer, whereas like the Americans, they get a little bit more time. For us, this is the last gasp, and if like it feels like fall already. But yeah, it's wild. So Vancouver is really the busiest of all of the airports in Canada. Yeah, they get about 350,000 people fly in between Friday and Monday, which is like 87,000 people per day at just YVR.
2: Really?
4: Yeah. And last year it was also the single busiest day of returning Canadians nationwide. It was about almost 70,000 people during Labor Day weekend. So it's lots of that domestic flying that's happening. Flight searches go up like 6%. Hotel searches go up nearly 10%. Car rentals go up nearly 13%, just this weekend, which makes sense. And yeah, of course, the other big airports are busy, with Toronto and Calgary seeing lots of folks.
2: Folks.
4: Mm-hmm. And of course, it gets more expensive to fly. Goes up a little bit. Yeah. Yes.
2: What about, I suppose travel is down generally to the States, but I guess it probably would have been a popular time to go to the States.
4: Yeah. Yeah, it was a busy time to go to the States. A lot of Americans also come here for on Labor Day weekend, typically. LA and New York are the top two this weekend for Canadians, which is probably more taking the family to see it rather than, you know, reconnecting with family. Just a guess. But if you're traveling, today is the worst day. Friday is the worst day to be traveling. It is the busiest day for flights. Saturday is actually the cheapest day. If you wanted, which is kind of nice. That's how, I mean, I'm not flying anywhere tomorrow, but if you leave on Saturday, stay
2: traffic
4: Sunday, come back
2: like,
4: Monday, it's way better.
2: Right? Like the, insert the local highway 500, you know, the Deerfoot 500, the Coquihalla 500, right? Trans-Canada 500, whatever it is. I mean, the driving is bananas crazy on long weekends too. So I totally get the travel on Saturday, Sunday, or Tuesday. That's a thing. I am curious, does it kick in, do you think, now for Christmas travel? Do you ever use AI to search travel rates, or do you still stick to like a Google Flights or anything like that?
4: You can open the AI worm here. Travel is becoming probably like one of the best or most common uses for AI. People finding where should I go? What's the best way to budget it? That kind of thing. And so, yes, I have started using AI to not so much find the best places. I still go to Reddit and a lot of places where like I can see what locals say rather than, you know what a search would do, but putting the bare bones of the trip together and finding the best like hotel rates and that kind of stuff. Yes, absolutely using AI for that.
2: Oh, see, that's interesting because I've been trying to do it and get like, cause you know how Kayak and Skyscanner and all those different apps, they have, you know, the times to buy. And I've been trying to use it, and it seems to be like AI instead, and it seems to be all wrong. It's like prices will go down after this day, and then I get to that day, and prices don't go down. I'm like, oh. But it also only finds the cheapest possible price. I did some price comparisons. If anybody's looking to do any fall travel, I did some price comparisons just through Gemini, Claude, ChatGPT, all that stuff. And all it does is find the posted rates. It doesn't really find, like, the advertised rates.
4: Yeah,
2: I mean, AI's kind of become the greasy sales guy, right? It's like, I can get you the plane for $200. You're sitting in the toilet. But the it doesn't include like, hey, by the way, like that is the cheapest advertised rate. It's available for one seat on one flight next Tuesday. It doesn't really give you good flight comparisons. I've been struggling with it. I hope anybody has any secrets on travel stuff. 71010, text it in. Where are you going for the long weekend this weekend? Absolutely anywhere you can, or sticking home and having a relax? I know that the hockey parents are probably either on a tournament already or staying home this weekend. Ryan, you got to do the outdoor pool in Drumheller. It's pretty cool.
4: Yeah, as long, honestly, even if it's raining, I'm probably fine in the outdoor pool. I love swimming. I'm really gonna make the most of this because I really did not do enough this summer. Rain or shine, it's gonna be a good time.
2: Right.
4: Ooh, look at that, a little rhyme.
2: Happy Friday, man. Oh man, we're off to a good start so far. Ryan's rhyming. Dr. Lori Batito's coming up. Initiating intimacy. Are you having a hard time kind of restarting the kindling, lighting the flame in your relationship? How do you initiate intimacy if you're a little bit rusty in the relationship? You want to change things? What a great thing to do on the long weekend, you know? Steve Stebbing is here for a long weekend chat about movies, and we have some questions, actually, about throwback theaters. I don't even know if that's what they're called, but it's like the kind of show movie theaters that show old movies, not new movies. You know, popcorn's cheaper, movies are cheaper, everything's cheaper. We're going to talk about that and more coming up tonight. Plus, we also have our buddy Andrew Cadell coming up for you in a second. We're going to recap the stories of the week and find out how he did. Last week, he was about 800 and some kilometers into a 1,000 kilometer in the month of August bike challenge as part of a charity thing. And I want to find out if he made it or not. He's in his 70s and he rides his bike this far. It's absolutely incredible. And the most important part about Friday is the stories that you absolutely do not need to know. We will happily waste 15 minutes of your time coming up.
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0: Happy Friday, Shane Hewitt and the Night Shift. Andrew Caddell joins us now from Ottawa, and it's time to do our Friday roundup, the biggest stories of the week. The one that we've all been waiting for is to find out how Andrew Caddell did on his 1,000-kilometer bicycle challenge.
1: Got 30K in the last day of August, August 31st, cycling around Ottawa in a kind of convoluted way, and I ended up with 1,013. Wow. Raised $2,500. The Sick Kids Cancer campaign for August raised $6 million.
0: Wow.
1: And I don't know how many miles, some incredible number of miles.
0: So you had what, $250?
1: Maybe it was $2 million and they raised, and they had 6 million miles or kilometers. Anyway,
0: but it was still really impressive regardless.
1: Yeah. Yeah.
0: You had about 250 kilometers to go, I think, or 200?
1: Yes. Yeah.
0: And then with a few days left?
1: Yeah. And I managed to get them in.
0: Oh, good for you. How's that feel? Like,
1: well, it was sort of like an anticlimax because I looked at my speedometer and I was planning on doing 30, and I looked and I thought, oh, I've done 17. Oh, okay. Yeah. Just keep going.
0: Oh, wow. Tell everybody how old you are, please.
1: 74 and a half.
0: Thank you. 74 and a half, 1,000 kilometers in August. It impresses me. And I think it's a lovely story of hard work to do 1,000 kilometers on your bike in August. To be so vibrant and filled with vitality at 74, Andrew, I think it's worth it.
1: Yeah. So. Well, I've had a few close calls. And yeah. But so far, so good, touch wood. So I'm good.
0: Okay, good. I like this. Well, congratulations. Well done, sir.
1: Thanks.
0: Friday roundup, big stories of the week to talk about with Andrew Caddell. Let's first, before we get into ranting about trade stuff, let's talk about employment. 41,000 jobs lost. The government had forecasted, well, the employment folks had forecasted actually job increases in August. And a lot of jobs were lost. It seems to have caught a lot of people by surprise, Andrew. Did you see anything that was interesting?
1: Well, what I found fascinating is that we still have a very low unemployment rate, mm-hmm. and the unemployment rate has not changed because it's a matter of how many people are actually seeking jobs and how many people are in the workforce.
0: Yeah, how many people have given up too is also not measured.
1: Yeah, and that's a factor too. But it's good that we do still have a low unemployment rate. So let's face it, August is a time for people to go back to school. It's a time for people to be changing jobs. I know a lot of people. I certainly change jobs almost every September, or any time I changed, it would be in September. And then there's a lot of people that are going from full-time work to maybe part-time work or part-time work to not working. So I don't think it's a crisis. However, we knew that resources were going to be hard hit. We knew that some services and retail would be hard hit, and they have been. But this means that Canadians are going to have to start building with our own wood, building like what they call cross-laminated timber, using that to build larger buildings rather than just steel and concrete. And we have to build pipelines with Canadian steel in Canada to make sure that our source of oil and gas is secure. And this is something the government's going to have to deal with. And, it's... At this point, the aluminum people have managed to pivot well. They're shipping to Europe. They're shipping around the world. But steel, not so much. And certainly the softwood lumber people, they're getting really badly hit with the American tariffs. But they've always had that problem.
0: The interesting part, though, of course, the big question mark is confidence, right? The one thing they don't know with these kinds of things is it's a confidence problem because all of the stress from the summer about trade deals and up and down and tariffs and all the threats of things. You have to remember, because the original threat of the tariffs came for the first weekend of August, right?
1: Yeah.
0: And then all of a sudden, that all kind of got kicked the can down the road until recently when everything fell apart. And there is a big question mark about confidence generally in what the next bunch of months look like. So I do find it concerning, Andrew. I got to be honest. I mean, 41,000 minus when they were expecting 13,000 plus, the gap is pretty big.
1: Yeah, but then last month the employment went up and they were expecting it to go down. And you look at it, we're 22.6 million people working. 41,000 is not a drop in the bucket, but it's still a small number out of 22.6 million people.
0: It's funny that you say that because I don't think it's a small number. You know why?
1: Why?
0: Because it's like if you took 41,000 workers, I mean, that's wiping out an entire substantially sized town.
1: Yeah, but 22.6 million people is how many Rogers Centers of people? I mean, it's a lot.
0: Well, not very many because it's fell apart. Oh, that was
1: it's the three star. Torontos. Let's say it's three GTAs because yeah. Toronto's what 8 million. So it's three GTAs. That's a lot.
0: Yeah,
1: of
0: I just I guess I think of you know cities like Nanaimo, BC, and I think of which is probably what 100,000, 150,000 Nanaimo, I would guess. Yeah, I'd have to look. Ryan, would you mind looking up Nanaimo, BC for population? and then, you know, but I think of those places, right? I mean, that's like every working person in an entire city losing your job. And I guess you're like, you're right. I guess both things can be right at the same time, but it's quite fascinating. To look at it. I mean, these things do come and go and, there are no real surprises as they do. Cool story out of Ottawa, Byword Market Cafe. They stopped serving Americano coffees. Great little marketing stunt. Canadiano coffees now. They crossed out Americano on their board and put Canadiano on it. I think that's fun, Andrew.
1: And I think you can walk across the street and get yourself a beaver tail, and then you got a classic Canadian meal. But I think it's a sign that Canadians, unlike the sort of the cliche about us, we are patriotic. We're not jingoistic. We're not in-your-face kind of arrogant. But we're proud of our country. And it sometimes comes as a surprise to separatists in both Quebec and Alberta when people start popping their, you know, their britches, whatever, and talk about being Canadian. And I think more and more of us are beginning to do that because we realize that this is a time for it. It's sort of like, and I don't want to say, you know, it's not equivalent to war, but it's like in wartime where Canadians didn't really come together until the threat was real.
0: Yeah.
1: And then we had, in the Second War, we had the greatest per capita contribution of any of the Allied forces as a percentage of our population. We had 1 million plus in uniform in a population of 10 million.
0: Yeah, I was thinking the same thing today. I was thinking, you know, this kind of like this rallying, is this marketing? Is this social media? Is this politics? And I was like, yeah, but humans did this in times of crisis and pressure. And now, to your point, not comparing these two times, but because they're two drastically different times. But in recent memory for a generation, this is as tough times as it's been. And so, you know, sometimes, you know, the hardest we know is the biggest reaction to it. But I just feel like I always worry, Andrew, when we talk about these kinds of things, these are real life things. These are happening in people's lives and we're trying to talk about them from the perspective of people's lives. But are we missing the point here that for the last 10 years, 15 years, Canada has like, dumped a hot steamy coil of productivity. We have been on the decline. Like we've set ourselves up for this too. And yet it's real easy to blame someone else.
1: The thing about productivity is it's the GDP divided by the number of people. And that's a very, very primitive way of looking at things. I'd much rather look at numbers of degrees in the workforce, the experience that people have, the kind of skills they have. You know, we have a lot of people who are functionally illiterate, but we also have a lot of very, very bright people. And we also need more basic research and development, which we don't do enough of because we've had a branch plant economy for so long. But those are things that, you know, we know we have to do.
0: Yeah.
1: But I think productivity, you can't just kind of divide, because you have a country that's really, really rich in oil and has very few people, yeah. And you divide that and it looks like they're doing extremely well and they're not.
0: Well, yeah, and I get that. I guess that Canada has a long history of coming up with really great ideas, then giving them away for someone else to process them.
1: Yep.
0: Same thing that we do with oil. Same thing we do with our minerals.
1: Nortel, yeah.
0: Right? Well, we don't do the things. And that is GDP, direct number, bottom line, sales. You know what I mean?
1: Oh, yeah.
0: And I think that part matters. As always, a Friday roundup conversation, Andrew Cadell. Congratulations on your big ride. And
1: thank you, sir.
0: A great long weekend, my man.
1: You too.
0: Shane Hewitt and The Night Shift. All right, coming up for you next. I mean, that was good stuff and important stuff. The terrible stuff that you do not need to know and, you know, fun stories, I guess, coming up with Inside Coffee. Stand by.
2: Now this update from the Canadian Press. Parkland MP Dane Lloyd says he understands why Albertans want to change, but Canada isn't the problem. He was named as the caucus lead on the Conservatives for Canada campaign to encourage voters to stay in the country in the upcoming referendum. Most economists expect a soft August jobs report will do little to sway the Bank of Canada from the sidelines after the central bank delivered another rate hold earlier this week. The Metro Vancouver Regional District has parted ways with its chief administrative officer ahead of the upcoming municipal election and amid ongoing governance reform. Some BC school districts are banning e-scooters and e-bikes ahead of the new school year, citing a rise in injuries among youth riders. The Superdogs are lapping up an extra dose of attention as the show celebrates its 50th anniversary after humble beginnings at the Vancouver Pacific National Exhibition. And the UN General Assembly endorsed a new world map that represents Africa more accurately in its larger size. From the Canadian Press, I'm Hannah Stoll.
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1: Oh, happy weekend. Shane Hewitt and the Night Shift. You made it. Long weekend this weekend. I'm feeling the vibe right now, I got to tell you. Put your feet up, relax, and enjoy the show. Coming up, intimacy on the docket here with Dr. Lori. If you're looking to spice things up inside the relationship, how do you initiate intimacy? Maybe when things have faded a little bit, you know, there's a little rust on the old makeout muscles. How do you get things started when it's been a little while with you and your partner? 7-10-10. If you have a question for Dr. Lori Battuto, relationship expert and clinical psychologist, you can always send those in. We always weave them into the conversation as we go and keep them anonymous for you.
2: Spanning the entire world, this is Inside Copy.
1: All right, some stories that you absolutely did not need to know. You okay? You flinched.
3: You sounded like a pirate for a second. All right.
1: Do you want to have a pirate Inside Copy today?
3: There is nothing pirate flavored in our Inside Copy, but be my guest.
1: Well, it is a long weekend.
3: No.
1: All right. Do you notice that some people can take jokes and some people can't? Like, there's a guy here that I've met in Merrickville. His name's Louie. He's funny. Like, he's very funny. But you can make a joke and he'll laugh. Like, he seems to like to laugh at himself. He knows that he's quirky. He's the nicest cat. I thoroughly enjoy my time with Louie. He can take a joke. He can make a joke. You know? Yep. Some people can make a joke and not take a joke. Do you think you can take a joke, Rye?
3: I can take a joke. Absolutely. Yeah? I used to not be able to, and then I kind of just realized half the time if you just laugh along at it, there's probably a good reason for it. And then, you know, just stick up for yourself if it's inappropriate. It's like, but it takes a long time to figure out the balance.
1: As long as it's an honest, good-natured joke.
3: Yes, exactly.
1: Not cutting.
3: Mm-hmm.
1: How well do you think you can take a joke? If you think you take jokes a bit too harshly, you could learn a lesson from the mayor of Guelph, Ontario, who found a dartboard with his face on it at a Goodwill store.
4: Not many of us can say they've upset someone enough to get their face on a dartboard.
5: Oh, not bad at all. That's pretty good.
4: But that's exactly what happened to Guelph Mayor Cam Guthrie this week. An avid thrifter, Guthrie found this hidden gem at the Goodwill on Woodlawn Road.
6: It was up on the top shelf, so I grab it, I look at it, and I turn it around, and I thought I was looking into a mirror. Who is this handsome fellow on a dartboard?
4: Guthrie says it's a complex array of emotions being the target of an actual dart, but all you can do is laugh.
6: A few things came my way right away. First of all, I was very happy that it was not used. It's still in the packaging. Secondly, someone spent money on this. So, you know, if people are looking to spend money on dartboards with politicians' faces on it or things like that, I would encourage them to give that same amount of money to charities.
1: Okay. He's not seeking re-election, by the way. Now he says the dartboard is going to stay up in his office.
3: Mm-hmm.
1: I think it's a bit of a compliment. Somebody went through the trouble of trying to, you know, capitalize on throwing darts at your face. A picture of you, of your face. But nobody's throwing darts at your face.
3: Yeah.
1: Right?
3: Well, it was made for a purpose. It's really funny that it ended up in his hands and, like, that's, you know, crazy. When he's retired, he can look back on the time that somebody made a dartboard. I feel like that's kind of a beautiful, like, trophy of being a politician. That's how you know you were doing a good job. Somebody hated you that much.
1: Okay, if you had to make a dartboard of somebody, whose face would you put on the dartboard?
3: You already know. Let's just say it would be very orange. It would be very orange.
1: dartboard? Is that what
3: it'd
1: it is?
3: It would be very orange.
1: 7-10-10, text in. If you were going to put somebody's face on a dartboard, whose face would you put on the dartboard? Interesting question. All right. Here's another story that you did not need to know today. Do we have to do this one, really?
3: You don't have to. I think it's awesome. It's perfect back to school story.
1: Okay.
3: This one right here.
1: Flatulence can be very distracting. Mm-hmm. You can be deep in a train of thought, and then boom, funny things. Here's a great example of funny things.
7: If you'll excuse me, there's someone I have to get in touch with and forgive. Myself. God. Sorry. I farted.
1: You know, the funny thing about this really is that Ryan is like, oh, I know exactly the clips we can play.
3: Exactly. I'm like, finally, I can play something from Austin Powers. Finally.
1: One teacher in Philadelphia has gone viral for her solution to farting disruptions in her classroom. She has created the Fart Corner.
8: Okay, so y'all have been asking me about the gas station in my classroom. If they have to relieve themselves, they will just simply get up off of the rug and they will walk back to that corner right there where you see that little yellow sign. And I'm going to show you what that looks like. So they get up off the rug, walk over here, and they come right here to the gusty winds area. And of course, we have everything they need over here. They have sprays. Now, do I require them to spray? I don't. I just put it there in case they just want to go ahead and use it, because I spray my classroom every day anyway.
1: I like this person.
3: She also, you know, this is like she's teaching like kindergartners, like, you know, children. This is perfect. This is so fun. But the thing is, I think farts are very funny. So if I was a kid and I saw somebody go up to the corner, I would be waiting to hear it so I could laugh at it, though.
1: Well, everybody would go quiet. Yeah. Although you said you defended her by saying she's teaching kindergartners. And I think that I've worked at a couple of radio stations that could probably use a thing like this, you know?
3: Oh, absolutely. Or at least some warning signs. Those soundproof booths trapped a lot of sound, you know, like trap a lot
1: of air.
3: Yeah.
1: So here's the thing, though. I think she's missing only one piece, because she kind of alluded at it when she said to go over to the gas station.
3: Mm-hmm.
1: I think she needs the gas station old school bell, you know? The ding ding.
3: Fill her up.
1: That was from PHIL Phil 17. The goal of the corner isn't just for laughs, though it certainly elicited some online. Sydney Browning said it's to foster a better learning environment, one where children don't have to miss out on learning to relieve themselves. They have a safe place to do so, away from their classmates. How big is this classroom anyway?
3: It's a pretty nice classroom. It's pretty good. Yeah. All right.
1: Another story that you did not need to know today. This is a good one. Do you remember MapQuest?
3: Somehow, yeah. My dad used to print them off, and you would be excited. Going
1: Me
3: to
1: too,
3: the car
1: yeah.
3: with all the MapQuest
1: Stapled
3: directions.
1: Stapled them in order of all the different routes you had to go.
3: Yeah.
1: Yep. I love MapQuest. Did you know that MapQuest is still a thing?
3: Did not know that.
1: Me neither. In fact, this week it was actually the most downloaded free app in North America for a very, very funny reason.
9: MapQuest, which launched in 1996, posted a tongue-in-cheek note on X late Sunday night saying that it was aware that Lake Ontario is being correctly labeled on our map. On Sunday, Google Maps began showing the name Lake America for US users instead of Lake Ontario. The company said the change is in line with its policy of using names for geographical features from official government sources. Apple's own mapping service followed suit on Tuesday, renaming Lake Ontario to Lake America for US users. Interior Secretary Doug Burgum said the change was implemented after Trump directly reached out to Apple to ask for it.
1: So, that's how it all unfolded, and MapQuest, Denver General Manager Doug Berger, said in a statement that usage of its app was running about 50 times its usual rate. A little bit of fun. He said the company was also offering subscribers the chance to generate their own name for the lake, which is also funny. The following day, in an all-capital letter post similar style and language to those favored by the president, it wrote, "Our maps are big and beautiful. People come up to us and say we'll get them places, and we do," though he should have probably finished with, "Thank you for your attention to this matter."
3: Exclamation point.
1: That is really cool. Coming up on Tuesday, did you know that Google Maps are actually surveillance devices?
3: Checks out.
1: Yeah, and so is Apple Maps. We're going to learn about that because of MapQuest is teaching us what is actually happening with Google Maps and Apple Maps coming up on Tuesday.
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Shane Hewitt in the Night Shift. Happy Friday. Long weekend is finally here. Get those feet up, relax, have a relax. One of the stories there at Inside Copy is, whose face would you put on a dartboard? And there's a couple of political ones that have come in, of course. The Prime Minister is on the list. Justin Trudeau still on the list for the dartboard.

0: In case you missed it, it's a tour around the iHeart Talk Radio Network. Ziada Kalender is one of the most remarkable people that I've had the opportunity to work with. Ziada, when we need help on the show, is like this superhero that shows up and just makes stuff happen. Like, if tech's not working, the hard drives, like, we're just like, we need help. This isn't working. Ziada is in Ottawa. And she's formerly a producer and does admin things, basically runs the show, because she's one of those operational folks that just gets everything done all the time. Long Walk Back wraps up the summary of her six-day journey from Montreal to Ottawa. And she was on with Patricia Boyle on 580 CFRA in Ottawa, part of In Case You Missed It, to talk about this long walk that she took to fundraise.
1: Well, my second surgery affected my lung, so I have cancer in my lung, and part of it was removed, so I can't do a lot of the things that I used to do. I used to run track, and I come from a pretty athletic family. Both my parents are bodybuilders, sisters and athletes. Like, it's moving and being active is part of me, and one thing I can do is walk. I love to walk. So if I can do something that I could still do and give back to the people who saved my life literally twice in the place that saved me, I want to try. Because, yes, a walk is hard, but cancer is hard. And the people who are going through treatment and living their lives every day, they are the ones that inspire me, and they are the ones that are pushing me on this journey. And all the money that I've raised so far, yes, I've surpassed my goal. I'm so grateful for all of that.
2: Yeah. But you went into this with $10,000 as a goal. You wanted to raise awareness about what people can do. You wanted to share some comfort and sense of community for those who are going through this. And you wanted to raise $10,000, and you've blown that out of the water, Ziada.
1: I'm so proud of the community. I'm so thankful. I'm so thankful and grateful to everybody who's donated. Like, all of this really makes a difference, and you're literally saving someone's life. I know for me, donations that were made 10 years ago, 5 years ago, contributed to me being here today. I wouldn't be here today if it wasn't for donations and the technology that was used to save my life.
0: Ziada Kalender with Patricia Boyle in Ottawa. I hope you can have a Ziada in your life too, because she is incredible. In Montreal, the Elias Macko Show with Trudy Mason filling in had Carl Helu on. They were talking about Canada spending $4.7 billion on Via Rail passenger cars.
3: It is a great news for Canadians. 313 new cars designed in St. Bruno on the South Shore, built in La Pocatière, in Thunder Bay, and it comes right on the heels of the locomotive announcement on July 29th, just under $2 billion for 45 new locomotives. So really, we're looking at a generational investment in passenger rail in the country.
4: I was interested in the classes of cars that are going to be produced among the 313. We have some sleepers, we have some coaches, we have panorama cars, always greatly appreciated by people who like, you know, going and seeing the scenery go, as well as, you know, the kind of more workaday cars like the ones that carry baggage and things like that. But you are building 20 prestige sleepers and 19 berth cars. What are prestige sleepers?
3: So it's basically classes of service. So you have the berths, which are stacked beds. You have cabins where you have your own cabin and a bed. And then the prestige is the higher end class where you have a larger room and a larger bed. So really, as you said, we have nine different types of passenger cars, and we are keeping what made the experience unique. As you said, dome cars, panoramic views on the Rockies, on the prairies, all of that we're keeping, and we're just taking everything else up a notch with modern amenities, better accessibility, better climate control, and overall better reliability and operational flexibility for us.
0: That's a tough one. A great conversation that they've had about it, but it doesn't service all of Canada. Most of Canada doesn't have trains.

0: the corridor from, you know, Quebec City into the Maritimes all the way down south of Toronto, that has train service, but anything west, it's minimal. If they really wanted to hit a home run, it would have to be way affordable and an opportunity for Canadians to see this country by rail more often than we can. That would be a big step for Canada, for sure. CKLW in Windsor, Kyle Horner had a conversation with Chris Gibb, spending a bunch of money studying AI data centers.
1: Well, this is a very specialized report. There's no one who works at the county that's an expert in AI data centers. So we're going to have to go out and find a consultant that has experience with this, that has expertise in this, and council approved up to $150,000 to study the issue and give us an idea of how can we keep these data centers from coming into the County of Essex, or if they're forced upon us, what kind of land use planning measures can we take to make sure they absolutely minimize the impact on our residents.
2: Who will be actually coming in to do this study?
1: Well, we're not sure yet. It's okay. Going to go out to tender and qualified organizations are going to bid on it.
2: So that's where some of the money will be going, to an actual tender.
1: Yes. Okay. We've council unanimously approved the idea of issuing a tender and having staff go out and find a competent company that will help us develop our playbook on how we can protect the people who live in the County of Essex.
2: Do you know what that playbook would actually look like? Yeah, you have any insight in that?
1: Not really. I mean, I use the term playbook because that's what the province is calling their playbook.
2: Yep.
1: But, you know, when we ask questions, even the province isn't really sure of how these things are going to work. Is it
0: CKLW right there, Kyle Horner, and AI, which is interesting, right? Like, who do you go to for AI data centers? It's also new. Like, you could be like, my name is Bob. I do AI data centers. Give me the deal. And you might get the deal. You never know. Shane Hewitt in the Night Shift. Steve Stebbing, What the Hell Should We Watch This Weekend? Coming up, initiating intimacy with Dr. Lori. All of that on the way.

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1: What the hell should we watch this weekend? Next week, there will be another Steve Stebbing episode on YouTube for you to check out of in-depth movie conversations and so much more at The Steve Will Dead, stevestebbing.ca. In Penticton, B.C., we go to chat with Steve. I'm Shane Hewitt. I'm in Ottawa, and I have a bone to pick with you, sir.
2: Uh-oh. Let's get out of the way.
1: Well, when Ted Lasso was coming out, the new season, I said to you, I'm not going to commit to it because I want to wait until it rolls out so I don't get myself stuck waiting for the next episode to come. And I had mentioned, I said, Silo is also out. And you said, yeah, but Silo's got to be at the end of its run now because it's been out for a while. So what did I do? Well, I went and got the Apple TV subscription so I could watch. Started watching Silo, Steve, and it's not done yet. Now I'm at the end and I have to wait.
2: No, you don't. It's out today. The finale's today. So
1: I still have to wait. Couldn't watch it last night.
2: Well, I'm giving you something to look forward to. I made the same mistake in another radio program as well. I did think last week it was done.
1: That's okay. That was probably a safe bet. Now, here's the thing. I also am not, because of this lesson, when I got to the end of the available Silos, I was like, well, now I'm not starting Ted Lasso. I have learned my lesson. So what I did is I went back to the first, very first episode of the pilot. And I started all over again for the fourth time. I'm going to watch it.
2: It'll be a bit then.
1: I just want to ramp it all up, you know, get into it. All right. What else you watch this weekend? Streaming is coming up for you in a couple of minutes. First, though, let's dig into the movies. By any means is first.
3: 22 Magnum Wrong was sold from your shop. Found at the home of Vernon Damon. It's like case after case. Unsolved, unsolved, unsolved. They don't care about us. FBI.
4: No, you're not.
3: You see this?
4: I'll see you nothing.
5: This is our home. We cannot let these animals take this.
3: We'll be working together.
6: I'm a hitter.
7: You're partnering with one of the most ruthless mobsters in history.
6: I knocked some heads around and I cracked the case.
1: It sounds like there's a lot going on there.
2: Yes.
1: By any means, tell me about it.
2: So, yeah, this is based on a true story. This one has Yahya Abdul-Mateen II, who was just in the really great Wonder Man that was canceled this year, as well as the series remake of Man on Fire, which I enjoyed quite a bit. Plays the lead character who is an a young FBI agent, a black FBI agent, who is investigating the murders of civil rights leaders in the Mississippi area in the mid-60s. And the FBI decides to do a little gray area work and pair a mafia hitman played by Mark Wahlberg with him to basically use force to get convictions. It looks pretty solid. The director, Elegance Bratton, did a film called The Inspection a couple years ago, which was a really great queer film about the military. So I put a lot of faith in his filmmaking, and Yahya is a fantastic lead actor. And I will say that Mark Wahlberg on the poster of this looks like another actor named Michael Rooker, like a lot on the cover of this, and it kind of weirds me out. But if you're looking for a good gritty thriller, this one will be up your alley.
1: All right, it's by any means, stevestebbing.ca to connect with Steve. Up next on the list, Fall 2, Deadpoint.
8: Do you know what you're asking? You're asking for someone to take you on the most dangerous trail in Thailand. If it rains, the planks will be too slippery to turn back. And that high up, even your fear has nowhere to go.
9: You have to do something that makes you feel alive.
8: Okay, welcome to the ancient plank walk.
1: Ooh, that sounds fun.
2: Yeah, right? So this is the follow-up to Fall, which came out during the pandemic era, and actually a time that I was sent the screener for it. And I really feel like the film would have benefited from being shown in the theaters, me seeing it in theaters, because it's basically two people trapped at the top of a massive radio tower. Pretty well done and very vertigo-inducing thriller. So this one is kind of the fallout of that film, and the sister, one of the characters of that film, is looking for a way to pump some adrenaline and get over some grief, and books a trip to Mount Kwan in Thailand, and goes up with a friend and a guide, and then a rock slide gives way while they're up there, trapping them on the side of a mountain 4,000 feet from the ground.
1: Oh. All right, it's Fall 2. Dead Point is the movie. What the hell should we watch this weekend? Steve Stebbing is here. Onslaught is next.
10: Allow me to make proper introduction to the perfect soldiers. Crybaby. He was weeping as he slaughtered civilians. Cockroach was shot 48 times and survived. This last soldier you will surely be aware of. The Butcher. They can see better in the dark. Once they begin killing, they will not stop. They are the human equivalent of a heat-seeking missile.
11: Remember the character of the onslaught against us.
1: Okay, now here to do that entire monologue in his own voice, Ryan O'Donnell also does that accent very well.
12: Oh, yeah. I try not to. But which, I like to.
2: which is really funny because that voice is a British actor. You actually know who he is. His name is Dan Stevens. He was on Downton Abbey until he was killed off of that show. Spoilers, but that show is very old, so come on.
1: Wow, how could you wreck it?
2: Get on it.
1: He's a crawly.
2: I know. Well, I just did. Basically, this is about a bunch of super soldiers, like very 80s coded film, especially with the neon and the reds and all the colors in this film. The cinematography is so crazy. Basically, a bunch of super soldiers are on the hunt for a woman and her daughter, played by Ariana Arjona, who might be the next Wonder Woman. And basically, this is your ultra-violent, so bloody and over-the-top battle done by Adam Wingard, who did the films You're Next and The Guest, as well as a bunch of recent Godzilla movies. But he says that this movie is actually set in the same universe as Your Next and, more importantly, The Guest, which is a film from 2014, which, if you haven't seen it, it's highly, highly recommended. It's a movie that goes to avenues that you would never see in a million years coming. So I'm excited for Onslaught just based on that reason.
1: Okay, cool. Onslaught is the movie if you want to check it out. And we were talking, Steve, about some options for movie theaters that are still kind of around, and they're the throwback theaters. They do the older releases of movies. I think that would be good for movies if there was more of these places. What are your thoughts?
2: I mean, that's a lot of my teen years, living in Coquitlam, going to like Lougheed Mall, which had like something called A Theater Near You, which was like the movies that had exited regular theaters and were just about to be put on DVD or video or whatever. Mm-hmm. So they'd get like one last shot to make a little box office, and they'd be like $2.50 to see a movie. I mean, that's part of my upbringing to why I do the things that I do now. So yeah, that stuff really excites me. And in Vancouver local, I mean, speaking to my local province, we have the Rio and the Park Theater that also do like Rocky Horror Picture Show screenings or Friday the 13th screenings or any, you know, any of these other films, throwback films and stuff, and have Q&As and everything. So I wish we had something more like that in my area. The closest I have is the Oliver Theater, but it still is kind of a first run theater, so it's not really the same.
1: Yeah, it's cool. I think it's valuable, and I would imagine, especially economics, that some of these things might start to come back again, because relicensing some of these bits and pieces to show them is becoming more accessible too. I believe Ryan is going to see some movie or something for the 100th time or something this week. We'll talk about more of that coming up for you next. More with Steve Stebbing with some streaming options. Wake up.
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29: 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Labor Day is a reminder that generations of workers organized and fought for the rights workers have today. 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Labor Day reminds us that workers' rights are won through struggle and that every generation has a responsibility to defend them. 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

0: What the hell should we watch this weekend? Happy Friday. Steve Stebbing is here from Penticton, BC. I'm Shane Hewitt. I'm in Ottawa. Ryan O'Donnell is in Calgary, and Ryan's going to see a movie for the umpteenth time. Ryan, if anybody was wondering, how many times is umpteenth?
1: Umpteenth is 33.
0: And you've seen the same movie 33 times?
1: Yes. Now, it's called The Room. It's the worst movie ever made, but it's also the funniest film.
2: It could be called a movie.
1: It is so terrible, but every minute of it is something to laugh at, and it's one of those movies you never watch on your own. You watch it with friends, and you go out into theater, and there's like, it's kind of like Rocky Horror. It's a performance in of itself, and so I will never skip a chance to watch it because it's always so entertaining. It does live in my head rent free. I can quote basically the entire movie at this point, which is problematic.
0: Is it as bad as Ryan says it is?
2: Oh, it's bad. They actually did a reimagining of it and put real actors in it, giving real actual performances. Like, instead of Tommy Wiseau, who wrote, directed, and starred in this film, it's Bob Odenkirk, who is he's an Emmy, multiple Emmy and Golden Globe award-winning actor, now taking on this role. So it actually gives it a bit more substance. But yeah, the script is still the script, though.
0: Mm-hmm. Still terrible.
2: Yes.
1: So bad.
0: So this is not the kind of movie that we'd want to be putting in the theaters that we're talking about for throwbacks. Because are you going to a theater to see it, Ryan?
2: Yeah,
1: absolutely. No, it'll be full. It will be full. Mm-hmm. And people will throw plastic spoons at the screen every time a framed picture of a spoon shows up because for some reason it's in almost every shot of the film.
0: Mm-hmm. It's very not eco of you. I can't believe you're throwing plastics like that.
1: Don't worry, they're biodegradable.
0: There's a Smiths thing in there, joke somewhere, I would imagine. Okay, well, there you go. Another great reason to go watch old movies, spoons. What the hell should we watch this weekend? Steve Stebbing, the streaming edition. Let's get started. The Ted Lasso new season is out. That's kind of exciting. Also wanted to mention that through the weekend, this weekend, there is another F1 race. They're back, which is kind of cool. It's in Italy, which is amazing. And our first one, which is interesting. I've heard this movie get called propaganda, Mayday.
3: You are now crossing Soviet airspace.
4: Oh, good, you have not died.
5: Who are you? Why am I tied to the bed?
4: So that you would not move during the surgery.
5: What do you mean, surgery?
4: In your leg, I repaired an artery. You screamed a lot, but that is my fault because I do not have proper anesthesia.
5: Okay, what is with all the American stuff?
4: This may shock you. I admire your country very much.
0: So the propaganda part is like, this is propaganda and worth it, was the review that I read. Mm-hmm. It's very anti-Russia, I think, is the point of that. Tell us about Mayday.
2: Yeah, because basically this is set in the 80s during kind of the height of Cold War paranoia. And basically Ryan Reynolds plays a pilot doing reconnaissance who crashes in Russia and is saved by Kenneth Branagh's character, a Russian who just happens to have a deep-seated love for everything Americana and wishes he was an American himself. So, of course, he is more than willing to help Ryan Reynolds' character escape out of Russia. And, of course, explosions, bullets, and hijinks ensue.
0: That was a real story, I think, wasn't it? Like the spy camera plane that got shut down? Yeah.
2: Yeah.
0: Based on that. Okay. Is it good, though? Like, is it worth it? You think? I'm looking forward to it.
2: I like the chemistry between Reynolds and Branagh a lot. I know a lot of people probably feel burnt out a bit on Ryan Reynolds, especially given all the real life drama that him and his wife have gone through over the last couple of years because of It Ends With Us. But I still enjoy him. I like his comedic timing a lot, and playing off a master like Kenneth Branagh is really, really a good game between the two of them.
0: Yeah, I don't really get tired of him. I think it's, there's very much a style of humor there that he does. That's kind of his thing, whether it's the Hitman or whether it's, Deadpool or whatever.
2: Yeah.
0: All right, there you go. Mayday is on Apple TV Plus. Next for streaming, The Gentlemen Season 2.
6: I know what you're up to. and being lewd in the hope that I might support your efforts to decriminalize marijuana.
7: Nobody knows the business better than we do.
8: The Duke, he's evolving.
9: What if he's evolving into something volatile?
8: We need him, and he needs us.
10: You are destined to rule. 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Move away from Bobby Glass.
0: The only thing about The Gentleman that I don't like is that it's taken so long for the second season, because the first season was really good, dude.
2: Yeah, and I think a big reason is money and location. Every single place that they shoot in this looks like, you know, multiple million dollars. Also, Guy Ritchie, the guy that's, you know, the creator of this show, he is so busy. I mean, between making movies and TV shows, because Mobland's also his as well. He's just being pulled in 18 different directors. Plus, he gets plucked every now and then to be a studio director. I think it's just availability. But what I really like about this is Theo James, the kind of the nucleus of this whole thing, plays Eddie in the show, who is really like the guy just trying to hold everything together. Like, it kind of reminds me of, like, metaphorically of...
0: Is he the,
2: like,
0: smart brother or the mystery
2: brother? Yeah, he's the smart brother. He's the main brother. Yeah. Yeah, he's really good. He reminds me of Spider-Man in Spider-Man 2, where he's trying to stop the train from going off the end of the track by Tobey Maguire's just, like, gripping the webs and everything, trying to hold it and everything splitting. Like, that's kind of, like, his job in this one, is to hold it all together for this family and for his brother in the most insane of circumstances. Yeah. And the chaos is what I enjoy a lot about The Gentleman. And the other thing is, you don't need to watch the movie to get into this series if you want to start with season one.
0: If you don't know the premise, it'll surprise you where it goes. Let's just put it that way. Okay, yeah. Next on the list of streaming, stevestebbing.ca, Chad Powers season two.
11: I haven't had a lot of real friends in my life.
12: Can we not do this right now?
11: Until you basically zero.
12: I don't want to be earnest.
11: You have had my back. You have protected me so many times. It's my turn.
13: You're obsessed with Chad Powers. Everyone's obsessed with Chad Powers. Even I am.
14: We are here because you always act so weird all the time.
15: Hey, pal.
16: Jeez!
11: I am a man living inside the big skin of another man. It is a weird situation.
0: All right, tell us about Chad Powers season two.
2: Yeah, so this is a series about a disgraced college quarterback named Russ Halladay, who, like, not even just was just great, but had a massive, massive flame out at the Rose Bowl on national television. Can't secure a job anywhere else, so he decides that he's gonna, with the help of his dad's company, and stealing a bit of stuff from them, who's a makeup effects artist, disguise himself as the happy-go-lucky bumpkin Chad Powers, big teeth and all. And this one is brought to the screen by Glenn Powell, who plays Chad Powers in the show, who co-created it with Michael Waldron. And just a really interesting series of duplicitous actions, essentially.
0: All right, Chad Powers season two, stevestebbing.ca. The Gentleman season two is on Netflix. Chad Powers, Disney, sorry. And Apple TV has Mayday, the new movie that is out on streaming today. All right, enjoy Penticton for the long weekend, my man.
2: Thank you.
0: Steve Stebbing joins us every Friday. What the hell should we watch this weekend? I'm Shane Hewitt. I'm in Ottawa. Coming up next, we have Dr. Lori initiating intimacy. Let's make those relationships sexy this weekend.
17: Now this update from the Canadian Press. A missing hiker in BC is lucky to have only suffered minor injuries after surviving 5 days in mountainous terrain between Vancouver and Whistler. Sea to Sky Mounties say Stanislav Bolo has been found alive, walking himself to safety after a massive search this past week near Squamish. Rescuers in Nepal continue to find survivors 10 days after devastating floods hit the Asian country. Yesterday, a man was rescued from a hydropower tunnel, bringing the total to 3 workers pulled alive from the Trishuli project. An estimated 5,000 remain missing in the country. Federal Tories have launched their Conservatives for Canada campaign ahead of Alberta's referendum. The drive seeks to encourage Albertans to vote to remain in Canada. And a mistrial was declared in the Massachusetts trial of Lindsay Clancy yesterday, the mother who admitted to killing three of her children. Her claim was she was suffering from postpartum psychosis when she did it. The emotionally charged case has sharply divided many and generated interest for over a month. From the Canadian Press, I'm Don Mitchell.
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0: Happy Friday, Shane Hewitt in Ottawa, Dr. Lori not in Montreal this week. The Friday Night Love Shack is here, and some exciting, super fun news. The reason why you're not in Montreal is because, congratulations, you're a new grandma.
1: I am. First time grandma. I can't believe it.
0: How exciting is that?
1: I'm in love. It's going to be hard to leave Toronto.
0: Yeah. It's going to be impossible. Like, there's going to be this empty feeling of, oh, no.
1: Yeah.
0: Next thing, I'm going to get a message and be like, that's it. I'm packing up the stuff. We're going to Toronto. I live in Toronto now.
1: One day.
0: Yeah. Good stuff. All right. DrLori.com. Get connected with Dr. Lori. Initiating intimacy is the conversation today. 71010 is the text line. If you have any questions, you can send them in. We kind of weave them into the conversation as they do come. So if you do have a larger something going on in your relationship that you would like as a full-on topic, nightshift@bellmedia.ca is a great way to send it in, because we get that one 24/7. The text messages get so buried in the constant thread of all the stations of all the messages. So after the show is done, we generally won't see them until next week, right? So with the long weekend this weekend, the email works too. Initiating intimacy. What comes to mind for you, Lori? Because for me, I think it's the rusty, tin roof rusted. We're a little complacent. We're a little less active. You know, we're a little comfortable in the relationship and we're not chasing the same things. What comes to mind for you?
1: Yeah, not for me, because when you have a couple that, like you say, we are rusty, we aren't chasing it, so it means that both of you might be on the same page, so I will be less likely to see couples like that. It's just, that's part of normal, kind of the ebbs and flows of a relationship and of a libido and of excitement and passion and things like that. What comes to mind for me is that I often hear this complaint that I wish my partner would initiate more. And what does it mean if they don't initiate? So oftentimes people come in thinking they're not initiating because my partner has a problem with libido. But it isn't about libido. And maybe they compare it to the beginning of a relationship where, you know, new relationship energy for everybody can be on the high side. Like, there's more activity. There's just, you can't keep your hands off each other. Like, there's some things that go on that everybody can sort of relate to, which with time that does dissipate. And then you might have one person who does much more of the initiating. And so then you can start getting like a cycle of resentment and such. So we have to be careful that it isn't necessarily about somebody's lack of desire or lack of desiring their partner, because it can be felt like that.
0: Right.
1: So we have to, we kind of have to look at it in, get the right perspective on this sometimes.
0: So you said one thing there that, as the word guy, it gets me. You said, what does it mean when I have to, there's no initiation, right? And that's interesting, because what it means is there's no initiation. All the other meaning that we put on there is, you don't love me anymore, I'm not attractive to you. Like, we really start to imagine solutions that may or may not even apply. I mean, plus hormones, plus physiology, plus aging, plus all the things.
1: Right. Anything. I mean, right? There's many, many factors that go into the initiating, but sometimes it's just part of a person. It's part of they didn't grow up with a certain openness to sexuality. Sometimes it's fear of rejection. Sometimes it's fear of vulnerability. Sometimes it's fear of being perceived maybe as too sexual. Sometimes it could be fear of crossing a boundary. If I ask or I initiate, will that be interpreted as too much, or will I be offending the person I'm initiating with? So these are the kinds of things that we also have to look at. I wish it was as simple as all that, but it really isn't. And it isn't as simple as, hey, if you really want me or wanted me, you would initiate.
0: Mm-hmm.
1: That's not what this is about.
0: Because sometimes they don't feel safe to initiate. It goes both ways.
1: That's right.
0: Like, why don't you initiate? Well, because I don't feel like you even talk to me anymore. So I don't feel like it's a safe thing, or you get snappy or whatever. So can we talk about our parents for a second and make this weird?
1: Mm-hmm. Okay.
0: Well, no, because the mentorship that comes from, that we recreate our parents' relationship in our relationship, it's what we grew up with. I mean, if you had parents that were all handsy at 50 and giggling and laughing and dancing in the kitchen or whatever, I would suggest that you're probably more likely to create that yourself because you've seen it. That's what a relationship looks like for you. Right. And over the course of time, of course, relationships and the openness around that has changed. I think that we often recreate the things that we see. And so what a great invitation to start to do it differently. If you just turn the lens from your parents back to your kids and say, well, I want my kids to have a loving relationship. Let's show them how it's done. Right. So is that a big part of it? Like that it's all I've ever known.
1: I love that. I love that you brought that up because I do talk to couples about this. I said, what do you want to show your children? Because your children are watching you. It's not what you tell them. It's what you show them and they will emulate you because you are their model. You are their example. So if you present to them a loving relationship, and remember, we've had this talk before, love is a verb. So they need to see it. They need to see love. If they see the affection and the giggling and the fun and the playfulness and your parents dating and you're seeing the love, it makes a child feel, first of all, secure, but it also gives them a model of what they will be comfortable with and what they will seek out. So they are more likely to be affectionate with their own partners if they've witnessed their partners be affectionate to each other.
0: Can I tell a story?
1: Yes, of course.
0: So my parents, they're great parents, but they didn't like date, right? They were always busy working hard for the family and they pulled it off. Like that's the biggest acknowledgement is they actually pulled it off, but they didn't really date. Now they are fiercely loyal to each other to this day. And so that part is never been in question. My friend Jeff's parents, they had three kids. They always dated and they were teenage kids and the parents would be like, yeah, we're not coming home. You guys need to figure out dinner. And the parents would just go out for dinner, right? And I remember seeing Jeff and his, like, what are you doing? Oh, yeah, well, we're making pizza. Well, where are your parents? Like, oh, they're out on a date. And I remember hearing that and thinking it was so weird. And then it came full circle with me. My parents were at, like, a work annual party. And they came home and they were smashed. It was so much fun. And they were flirty and they were, you know, giggling. And, like, we were dancing to Right Said Fred and stuff like that. And the song is I'm Too Sexy. And as a teenager,
1: right.
0: But I remember it. And isn't that interesting? Because for me, the stories that I saw that I with my friend's parents, and I thought, that's cool. And then a little while later, I realized, oh, in their own way, they were doing that. They shared it with me. And to this day, I'm like, see, that's fun for the kids to experience.
1: Right. And it sticks with you, right? Because you're bringing, like, what sticks out for me is, like, I remember thinking every time my parents would go away together and we'd be babysat by a grandmother or another relative, my mother would come back pregnant. It was always funny. You know, I was like, I always made this, like, are you going to be pregnant again every time? She goes, I'm the eldest and I have three siblings. So it was very interesting that stuck with me as a kid.
0: That's pretty funny.
1: Yeah.
0: Where's mom and dad? We're going to have another brother. that's interesting. Okay. There are many aspects to this that I have questions. 7-10-10, if you want to ask yours too, we'll weave it in here. What is bad initiation? Is there a good or bad initiation? What if it's always you? And what if you feel like it's too risky? Like you feel like you're uncomfortable doing it. I don't know how. How do you navigate in that? Because there's that fear part. Why would somebody want to have the partner initiate? Think about it. Like what would for you, if your partner all of a sudden initiated in some flirty way, the intimacy part, what would that make you feel? And that's, I think, where we start, and we will get the answers with Dr. Lori Battito. Friday Night Love Shack continues now.
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Yeah, so this is traumatic for me. This is called triggering, just because I told the story about my parents coming home after a night out on a date and talking about dancing to Right Said Fred. So this is what working with Noah is like, is what this is. If you're listening on the podcast,

0: that would be an invitation.
1: It's kind of like Joey from Friends. It's the how you doing.
0: Yeah, how you doing, exactly. And the demand would be, I want, now you have to make it happen.
1: Right.
0: And I've actually heard people say this.
1: Really?
0: And usually men say, well, she's my wife, and that's her duty, and if I don't get it from her, who else am I going to get it from? And she's responsible for taking care of my needs, and I can't tell you how much that is the biggest turnoff for women, for sure, because you need to have the safety to say no. I think, and you talked about safety before, you know, you need to be able to say, I want you, but I'm not in the mood right now. And if you don't, if somebody is making these demands on you or guilt tripping you or, you know, doing it in that kind of approach, it's no longer about a bid for connection. It's more about, I want you to fulfill my needs.
1: Mm-hmm.
0: Right.
1: Which is ironic because chances are if you made it a safe space and took that element off, it probably would be fireworks anyway if you like each other.
0: Yeah.
1: Right. That's the safe
0: space.
1: Exactly. That's crazy.
0: Or at least it could. You know, it doesn't have to be like you're initiating connection and contact. It doesn't necessarily have to be full on, but you know, some level of connection, which is really important. And there's many ways that counts as initiation. You could be super straightforward and say, want to fool around, you know, want to get it on, or you can send a suggestive text or
1: suggestive. Ooh.
0: Well,
1: very gentle
0: something, right? Something erotic, I suppose. Even saying, I really want you tonight, or I'm looking forward to spending time with you tonight, or even, you know, an extended kiss and see where it goes. Mm-hmm. Like, these are other ways, like, that counts as initiation. It certainly doesn't have to be about genital contact, that's for sure.
1: Well, and it's not about sex, though, either. Like, it's not actually about intercourse and doing it. It's about intimacy, right?
0: That's
1: right. So tell me what intimacy looks like. And I if I was going to guess where you'll take this, it's probably like something along the lines of, like, it's a bit of a breadcrumb to rebuild some of these things in your relationship or add more to it. I mean, it's not just like a cliff you jump off. So tell me about the difference between, like, just physical versus intimacy.
0: Well, the intimacy part, into me, see, right? Look at me, see in the window into my soul, into my being, into my vulnerabilities. So safety is a big part of intimacy. It's being able to, especially in this context, to be able to say no and feel okay about saying no and not feeling like your partner is going to feel not wanted or rejected because you say no. So it's having this kind of connection already where you don't have to worry about that kind of thing. And it's about being able to be vulnerable, to be fearful, like, even if you have fears, to express your fears, to be able to say, look, I'm not good at initiating. I never learned how to do it. It's something that scares me. That's vulnerability, being able to share that with your partner. And then if you are able to do that, you can work together on how we can do this so that you do feel safe doing it. And that's how you work together to create a good intimate relationship.
1: So let's flip the script then. What does a relationship look like? We're talking about initiating intimacy with Dr. Lori, and okay, so that those are all sort of the bumps, the hurdles, the trip and falls of the relationship. What does it look like when a couple feels when someone in a couple feels wanted, when a couple is actively seeking connection, actively inviting each other to connection? What does that couple look like?
0: So it looks like far more than sexuality is what it looks like, right? It's bids for connection, which we've talked about on the show before. So affection is a big, big part of intimacy and connection. And affection without the groping, so which would be more of the demand, right? So this would be the invitation to connect and then see where it goes rather than the opportunity to, if I give you a hug, you're going to go grab me somewhere. And you didn't check with me if it's what I wanted. Mm-hmm. You didn't ask. Like, so then it starts to feel like an ambush and doesn't feel very good. And so then you could potentially create a cycle where you start avoiding, affection because you want to avoid that kind of ambush. And

0: then it creates this whole cycle where nobody feels wanted, and then it's misinterpreted and all of that.
1: You know what it reminds me of?
0: What?
1: You know how in, I'm hoping it's not only me, but in relationships, like people often get when they're in a cuddle, right, or whatever, you know, like a hand on a tummy. Oh, don't touch my squishy bits. You know, some people get bothered by that, but then there's a point where you get to where you don't care. And then you're like, yeah, I really like them. They can touch my squishy bits, right? Like, I feel like that's a real life look at this. Like, that takes time to get to. And so is that, that's kind of like the grabby, that becomes demanding again, where it's the ambush word that you used, yeah?
0: That, to me, that I like your squishy bits is not a grabby thing, because you're in a moment of cuddle. You're not just grabbing body, you're not grabbing sexual body parts.
1: Right.
0: You're grabbing a belly, which is a little bit different. And that's a very affectionate move, which is very different than grabbing a boob or grabbing something else, right? Mm-hmm. So that's where you, there's a kind of a little bit of a fine line.
1: If you're always the initiator and you just want the other person to initiate, how does that conversation start?
0: So that's a good question. First of all, I would want to know, do you want your partner to initiate more, or do you want something else? Do you want more signs that your partner is attracted to you, that your partner wants you, that your partner desires you? And there's other ways of also showing your partner that you want them, desire them. And so sometimes it's just that. I want to feel pursued so I can have that feeling to know that you're attracted to me. Because without that, I may find it difficult. So using a lot of your own, like using words, even asking for the affection part, right? So it's more about initiating connection, initiating different kinds of connection, like, oh, come cuddle with me, or let's make out on the couch, or things like that, that don't have to be completely, all the way, so to speak.
1: All the way, so to speak. I like that. Well said. Okay. There you go. Initiating intimacy, how to kickstart things, reset things, make it safe for everybody. Have a little bit of fun on the long weekend and report back next week. We want to know how it went.
0: Please do.
1: High five. 710-10 on the text line. Email nightshift@bellmedia.ca, drlori.com. The new grandma here on the show. Thanks, Lori. Have a great long weekend with that kiddo.
0: Thanks so much.
1: Shane Hewitt and the Night Shift. We're coming back with Mohit Rajan and ThinkStart.ca. Stand by.

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9: From the National Newsroom of the Canadian Press, I'm Don Mitchell. With 50% duties applied to many Canadian exports stateside, some of Canada's mom-and-pop manufacturers are considering moves to the U.S. That includes DFC Woodworks in Kempville, Ontario. It exports about 70% of its furniture to America and subject to a large U.S. duty. Company President Francois Bruneau says he's seriously considering moving manufacturing for his U.S. customers.
10: It's not something we take lightly, or it's just the economics is difficult right now, and it's just making it worse.
9: Meanwhile, Canadian wool producers and hobbyists appear to be a group walking away from the U.S. entirely amid the new tariffs from Washington.
11: The U.S. has imposed 50% tariffs on greasy wool imports, as well as some finished wool products. Greasy wool is the raw, unwashed product after a sheep is shorn. Canada lacks the large-scale industrial processing of the U.S. and other countries. That means Canadian producers often rely on foreign mills to transform greasy wool into yarn and other products. More and more Canadian producers are now shipping their raw wool to China and the Czech Republic to evade American tariffs. The chair of the Canadian Wool Council says it comes at a time when wool prices are already on the rise. Jason White, the Canadian Press.
9: Over to the Russia-Ukraine war, Russian President Vladimir Putin ordering a 72-hour pause in strikes on Ukraine's capital, Kyiv. Kremlin spokesperson Dmitry Peskov confirmed the move today on Russia's TASS news agency. It comes as U.S. envoys Steve Witkoff and Jared Kushner have arrived in Moscow with the task of trying to revive a stalled push to end Russia's full-scale invasion of Ukraine. The pause was something Ukrainian President Volodymyr Zelensky asked for during the envoy's visit. The conflict, now in its fifth year, has intensified with both sides escalating aerial attacks in recent times. Meanwhile, in the Middle East, Iran is accusing the U.S. of attacking an Iranian tanker near Karg Island in the Persian Gulf. Karg Island is Iran's main oil export terminal and a strategically important hub for Iran's crude shipments. It said the crew was evacuated and there were no casualties. U.S. Central Command has not responded to a request for comment. And restaurateurs in Regina are celebrating the promotion of a pizza style the city can claim as its own. Tourism Regina has launched new merchandise, including keychains and t-shirts that depict a pizza logo in the famous square shape. Jim Baton, the owner of Tumblr's Pizza, says Regina pizza may not be for everyone at first.
12: Regina style isn't Italian style. No disrespect to the Italians. That is a different ball game altogether. And a lot of people, when they first see it, they go, oh, I don't know. Because they see the people on the internet, they're taking a slice of pizza, folding it, and then having a bite of it. That would never happen with our pizza. You need two hands to bring it up to your mouth and to bite it.
9: Baton says it's about time the city promoted its namesake pizza. It originated in 1970 when Greek immigrant brothers opened their first restaurant in the city. This is the Canadian Press. In sports and the CFL, the league-leading Montreal Alouettes rallied in the second half to beat the BC Lions 37-30 at Percival Molson Stadium last night. It means the Winnipeg Blue Bombers will have a chance to move 2 points ahead of the Leos in the CFL's West Division when they play the Saskatchewan Roughriders tomorrow in Regina. All three Canadian Major League Soccer teams are in action today, including the Western Conference-leading Vancouver Whitecaps, who host St. Louis at BC Place Stadium. Elsewhere, Toronto FC hosts the Chicago Fire, while CF Montreal visits the Philadelphia Union. One game in the Northern Super League today, the fourth-place Vancouver Rise host the fifth-place Halifax Tides at Swangard Stadium in Burnaby. The Rise have 23 points, two more than the Tides, who have played two fewer matches. And veteran right-hander Max Scherzer will be on the mound for the Jays tonight against Kansas City's Seth Lugo when the Jays play Game 2 of their three-game weekend set against the Royals. From the Canadian Press, I'm Don Mitchell.
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1: Yeah, as we asked the question, why do some of these crashes happen on the roads? The Insurance Canada report out on some of these issues is the subject of our guest's latest column. He's Times Colonist driving columnist John Ducker joining us on the line. John, great to talk to you again. How you doing?
2: Yeah, good to be back. Thank you.
1: Yeah, I think it's an interesting sort of, we were just mentioning before we got into this conversation, sometimes you see one of these crashes happen and you're like, what? What even happened here? What's going on? Well, the Insurance Canada report that you were commenting on here in your column kind of looks into some of those reasons, doesn't it?
2: It does. And just to be fair to that, Insurance Canada reported out on this. The actual survey was done by the large insurance corporation Desjardins, which I'm sure everyone's heard of. They did a survey this year of 4,000 Canadians and tried to figure out some of these questions around why, these kind of weird accidents are happening and why the pressure is building up on drivers out there. And as I reported in my column, there's some really interesting things that are behind the scene in a lot of accidents, things we didn't really think about before.
1: Yeah, and there's weird ones like famously, and we talked about this at length on the show when it happened. Remember that motorcycle on the mainland that ended up hanging off some traffic lights? Like, that's a weird one where you're like, what even happened here? Like, those kind of moments, and you kind of open your column with that very thing. You know, how many times have you passed a crash and wondered, how could that have possibly happened? That's how you open your column. So right. What do we learn about those in this report?
2: Well, what we learned was that Canadian drivers are now ranking distraction behind the wheel as one of their top safety risks. But drilling into it a little more, it's interesting to find out that 35% of the people surveyed are now citing that external factors are causing more distraction than normal things like we would have thought about before, like maybe eating a hot dog in the car or using the cell phone. So external factors. And what was really interesting to me that one of the main sources of distraction now is in-vehicle technology. You know, vehicles with these large screens that can do everything, including make your seats, give you a massage if you want to. And, you know, they have a dashboard that's something, you know, off the Starship Enterprise. And that is a major source of distraction now. And also the report coupled everyday habits of other drivers that people are really seeing as a problem for themselves, and that they're getting very nervous behind the wheel when because of the behavior of drivers around them. That the report also brings up the fact that 49% of us on the road now are feeling stressed or tired when we're driving. So that layered upon these distractions and the really, I would say, almost nearly skyrocketing observation by drivers that they're witnessing aggressive driving all the time, layer up these factors that make the roads way a lot a lot less safe than we thought they were in the past, and that the stress of just being out there is causing this cycle of unreliability of drivers on the road.
13: John, it's funny because I just came off teaching a motorcycle course on the weekend, and I always tell my students bad drivers make you better. But it's funny because every time I give a lesson, I only have to wait a couple of minutes before it comes to fruition on the road. Things that they have to watch for, like people trying to take a corner on two wheels when they're turning left or right.
2: Yeah, yeah.
13: And, on my way back, I saw an Ontario driver sit with his phone on his phone. I sat beside him on the motorcycle, and I've got loud pipes. And he sat on his phone the entire light and didn't look up.
2: Yeah, and I see that when I'm out. I see that at least once a day. And I cruise the Pat Bay Highway a lot, and the number of people, like everybody does a little bit over the speed limit. You have to navigate, you have to get around. But the amount of drivers who are doing 25 and 30 kilometers over the speed limit when I'm coming into town is amazing to me. It's unbelievable. So that in itself is creating an environment of stress for other drivers. And then what happens is they're so... I'm not going to say freaked out, but they're so concerned about the environment, plus their in-vehicle distractions and the other factors about drivers that they can't control, means that everybody's feeling way less safe and now becomes more prone to making mistakes.
1: And is that what you mean when you said external distractions are ramping up? Are those the external distractions? It's other people and being stressed about other people driving stressed?
2: Right. Well, I mean, and the report cites impaired driving as one particular example, and it's really people worried about, let's say, impaired driving shows that impaired driving just doesn't cause a risk for the sake of impairment. It causes a risk because it makes everyone else less careful on the road and more tenuous, and that. This stacking up effect, which is the point of the whole report, is that it's dramatically increasing the amount of safety and the reaction time and the way people feel when they get behind the wheel, which is causing this cycle to spiral higher and higher.
13: It's an interesting point, because when you're stressed behind the wheel or of any vehicle, you don't drive as well.
2: No, you certainly don't. And one of the interesting things, too, that came out of the report is that 85% of people recognize that speeding is a major risk out there, like the stuff on the Pat Bay I just mentioned. But but 26% of people figure it's okay to speed, and it's acceptable to break the limit. And so, as I wrote in the my article, that creates a dangerous gap between our beliefs and our behavior on the road.
1: Well, we hope people will read the article. It's in the Times Colonist. It's out every Friday, John Docker's driving column. But final 30 seconds or so here, what do you think the big takeaway? What should we do with this information as drivers?
2: Well, we have to start taking driving seriously, that it's a part of a process that you have to engage in safety the minute you get out on the road. It's not just a matter of going to the corner store or getting to school. You have to think that you're in a process with a bunch of other drivers, and you have to allow time and create predictability for everyone else on the road.
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1: Well, here's Premier David Eby.
14: It tells you everything you need to know about the amateur hour, distracted, bizarre leadership that Americans are being subjected to right now.
1: That's Premier David Eby, asked about the U.S. Secretary of Defense Pete Hegseth making a comment on a couple of women in uniform at a cadet training center in Vernon. It's got everybody going right now. That's just one of the many comments that we're hearing from leaders across the country and the United States. And joining us on the line right now with a few issues to discuss, I've got local MP Jeff Kibble. He is with Couch and Malahat Langford. He is the defense procurement critic, and it's great to talk to you again, sir. How you doing?
15: Hi, Ryan. Thanks for having me on the radio again today. Lots to talk about.
1: Yeah, and we are going to talk about this really interesting issue where the CEO of the, what is it, the Defense Procurement, the Defense Investment Agency expected to step down. Globe and Mail got a big piece on this. We're curious about what this all means. But first off, I just wanted to get a comment because everybody's talking about it. My social media feed is filled with this. What do you think of Pete Hegseth's comments here on these women at the cadet training camp?
15: Yeah, clearly it's an uncalled for comment and very unfortunate, but it's also a major distraction, and I don't think we should be focusing on that. We should be focusing at the issues at hand, and personally I prefer a much more stately approach to communicating, be it you know, here in Canada or when you're communicating with other countries. So you know, let's take the high ground and continue being stately and not make unfortunate comments or get drawn in to the, you know, understandable frustration and anger that people are feeling.
1: It's so weird that we also, at the exact same time here in Victoria, have this Indo-Pacific military leaders gathering, which includes Canadian and U.S. military leaders. And what an awkward moment for all of them. Like, they're all having this meeting about working together, and they do work together very well, yet you've got the leadership in the U.S. making these comments. And that's, of course, causing all of the folks here visiting for this conference to get asked about it. And I think they're walking a good line of, you know, commenting that, you know, we're stronger together. And, you know, we kind of like what you just said, like we're not going to get drawn into that stuff. But, man, just what an awkward thing to have to go through for all of those folks working together in the U.S. and Canadian militaries.
15: It's a distraction. And as I said, it was uncalled for comments, but, you know, the Canadian and American militaries are tightly integrated, work together closely, be it in NORAD or at fleet operations around the world. We're heavily integrated and they're our longest, most trusted ally and partner. And that's not going to change despite some internet rhetoric or memes or whatever that people are putting out. But as I said, it's a distraction.
1: Well, here, we got to move on to our next issue because the Globe and Mail is reporting that sources say the head of the Defense Investment Agency, so the CEO, is set to step down. I wanted to figure out what this all means a little bit. So first off, explain the Defense Investment Agency to us. What is this institution?
15: Yeah, great question. And other countries have similar structures. And a year ago, or just over a year ago, the Prime Minister promised they would establish the Defense Investment Agency that would cut red tape, get equipment out to our troops faster, get contracts done. And as you said, the CEO, Doug Guzman, who's actually a hand-picked and is a friend of the Prime Minister, he's now walking away saying reportedly that he's frustrated with that same type of bureaucracy. And good examples of that, you know, there's been lots of talk about new submarines, but there actually isn't a contract. They made this huge announcement saying that we're going to do a contract with this company. There is no contract. I'm sure that he found that very frustrating, and they've done that in a few other cases. You know, they've signed a $2.3 billion contract with Telesat to provide satellite services to the military, and yet this is a company that's been flagged for fraud, and it's a company that already owes, you know, Canadian taxpayers over $2 billion. So, again, these are things that are probably frustrating Mr. Guzman, you know, and as is allegedly reported by the paper, that he's just stepping down. So the concept of a DIA is a good one, but we worked very hard in committee pointing out areas that needed fixing that weren't working. We pointed out problems, and they clearly, it appears they haven't addressed those.
1: Now, is he stepping down because you've got the... Is it the politicians making these big grand announcements? Hey, we're going to get some submarines. Well, eventually we're not done yet, but we're going to make the announcement. Or we've picked this thing that doesn't make sense. Is it the politicians making those decisions and leaving him to clean it up? Or is he involved in those decisions as well? You have to forgive me. I don't quite understand the sort of the org chart here on how this all works.
15: Well, that's a great question. And you would probably have to ask him. And in fact, my office will reach out to him shortly and say, hey, can we sit down and go over some lessons learned? But what I can tell you, because it's not very transparent to us, even in the opposition, you know, in committee, there was confusion as to who was in charge of what. This is an agency that has a confusing chain of command. I brought that up personally in questions in defense committee. And another good example, you know, one possible thing that might have frustrated him, the F-35 contract, massive contract, second only to the submarine contract. very politically sensitive file, but it was explicitly kept out of the Defense Investment Agency, even though that was right in its purview. I confirmed that in committee with Secretary of State Fuhrer that no, it won't. It was what he said to me in defense committee, be part of the Defense Investment Agency, thus keeping that decision, it appears, as a political tool. So now it's dragging and not going forward, and potentially that was a frustration for Mr. Guzman. You'd have to ask him. But it's clear that that defense contract, the government, the prime minister, is putting politics and well ahead of, and this is tragic, but ahead of our security and sovereignty needs of our country. And defense decisions should not be made based on politics. They should be what is best for Canada.
1: Why can't we have nice things, Jeff?
15: I'm working on it.
1: Sorry,
15: it's a good question.
1: It just feels like we've got we've got decades of this, you know, procurement in Canada trying to do anything, whether it be replacing the Sea King helicopters. I'm going back here, or, you know, whatever it is we try to do, it always ends up in some mess. And I'm not necessarily saying that's what's happening here, but this doesn't seem like a good sign, I guess, is what I'm saying.
15: Great question, and you're bang on. And Australia, for example, created laws that said that once contracts are signed, they can't be unsigned, which is the example you used with the Sea King, where, again, unfortunately, the Sea King became a political tool to help re-election and not what was the need, the Sea King replacement, sorry, but what was, you know, best for Canada's national security, best for our women and men in uniform. But no, it becomes a political tool, much like we're seeing with the F-35. So we can speculate, based on the reports out of the Globe and Mail, that Mr. Guzman must be very frustrated with things like the F-35 or the Telesat contract. You know, the Prime Minister's promised this. People voted for him. It's all great. It sounds wonderful. We're going to buy Canadian first. People buy into that. But now, as time is progressing, the Prime Minister's illusion, the illusion is unraveling for the Prime Minister. You know, his promise of this agency cutting red tape clearly isn't doing that. His own CEO stepping down. You know, the politics is still being involved. He's promised to buy Canadian, and it sounds good. Telesat, for example, is an American CEO and is going to be using SpaceX to launch their satellites. So, you know, instead of the rhetoric and trying to use it to support political means, defense procurement should be about what is best for the sovereignty and security of our country, what's best for men and women in uniform, and we are not seeing that.
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28: Hi, I'm basically everything you own. 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
1: Well, on Sunday, Pacific FC defeated the Halifax Wanderers 4-3 with a goal coming in stoppage time. Big excitement as the team finally got that win that had been eluding them all season. Here to talk about it, I got Terry Dunfield. He is the coach of Pacific FC. Great to talk to you, and congratulations to you and the team.
12: Let's go!
1: Yeah.
12: Finally!
1: Now, you and I, we've been speaking a couple of times leading up to this. I mean, you got brought in to try to turn things around for this winless team, so that's got to feel good to have gotten there. It took a few goes, but we got the result.
12: Thanks so much for having me back on, Ryan. Hi, Lisa. Yeah, we did it. It's been a team effort, and definitely no quick fixes. We've been working our asses off.
1: Well, how's it feeling though? I got to ask, because like this was a big thing to shake off. This for the team, kind of being in that headspace where you're just doing nothing but losing, and whatever you try doesn't seem to be working. To finally get that win, does that really change the game? How's the team feeling?
12: I mean, we'll soon find out. It's been 385 days, but that was the first question I asked the boys yesterday, coming back into training. How did you feel? The day after the game, and our captain Josh Hurd said, "The lighter man, I'm feeling so much lighter." So,
1: yeah.
12: There's a nice feeling over here at Starlight.
1: Well, that's great. Could you talk about? I don't know. Did you feel like there was a noticeable thing that changed, or something that, you know, you did to the coach, or the team was doing differently that helped get them there, or was it just, you know, a matter of time? I'm just trying to get a sense of, you know, what changed, what worked, what made this happen.
12: There's been a lot of hard work over the past 6-7 weeks that's been going in. I can't speak to what was going on before me, but the guys have been working really hard, and we're clear on who we want to be. And then each day we come in and try to get better. And Ryan, the last 5 games, we've been winning 4 of them. We've been really, really close. Had a couple draws in there, and whether it was a bonehead mistake or a tough ref call or we didn't finish our chances, we could feel that we were getting closer. And then at home, it was so cool to see it all come together on Sunday.
1: You've also added some players recently. Talk about the team kind of makeup and the changes you've been making to try to turn things around here.
12: Yeah, we've brought a couple players in, but probably my biggest surprise coming here has been just how amazing the squad is and the staff. And I think just tightening some stuff up around our identity, the high-performance training environment that we're kind of dropping around our guys. I think we're starting to see the fruits of it now. So it's really been a team effort. And even the guys that we've brought in, we've revamped our recruitment team, are finding it tough to get into our starting 11. So it's really competitive to get on the pitch, even make the squad of 18. So, yeah, just really, really happy with the collective. And the other win on Saturday, too, was we went from 2,200 fans the game before to 2,600 fans. I know it was $2 hot dogs, but you should really feel the energy in the crowd. And I know we owe our fans some hot dogs. We actually ran out of hot dogs just before kickoff.
1: Oh.
12: So we'll see what what we're doing for the next game. But, yeah, the fans were amazing.
1: I love it. Yeah, no, I was saying before we got you up on the line, I kind of wish I've been meaning to go because I wanted to be there on the day that it happened. And I missed it. But I mean, there's still much more to do. I mean, the season's nowhere near over. What's next for the team?
12: Yeah, so I think Jeopardy is really important. I know the league table's tough to look at. It's like a tough month where you don't really want to look at your bank account at the end of the month. but you have to, right? And where we're at right now is we put together a three-game goal that we need to pick up 7 points. So that's three that we picked up against Halifax. And now we go on the road to Ottawa. We play Ottawa this weekend, and then move on to Toronto, and we play Inter Toronto midweek. So we need to pick up 7 points to just kind of keep our season mathematically alive of making the playoffs. So we're definitely on death ground, but that's our short-term goal.
1: All right, Pacific FC hitting the road. Like you said, you got Ottawa this Saturday. You've got Inter Toronto on Wednesday. When are you back home?
12: The following weekend, we play one of the best teams in the league, Calgary. We owe them one. And, you know, if we could get up to that 3,000 fan mark, that would be amazing. Our captain, again, Josh Hurt, sorry to bring him up again, but he said at 3,000, that's where you really start to feel our fans. So hopefully we're able to keep building. And Ryan, man, there's no quick fixes. That's the other thing I'm learning. We got to keep putting the work in.
1: Okay, so the next home game, it's Sunday, September 13th, Pacific FC versus Cavalry FC. It's going to be a good one. They'd love to see the fans out after they got that first win and a couple of road games in between then. So we'll be watching. Much appreciated. Always love when we get a chance to chat. Let's talk again soon.
12: Likewise. Thanks, guys. Have a great day.
2: Now this update from the Canadian Press. With 50% duties applied to many Canadian export stateside, some of Canada's mom-and-pop manufacturers are considering moves to the United States. That includes DFC Woodworks in Kempville, Ontario, which exports about 70% of its furniture to America and is subject to a large U.S. duty. Meanwhile, Canadian wool producers and hobbyists appear to be a group walking away from the U.S. entirely amid the new tariffs from Washington. The U.S. imposed 50% tariffs on greasy wool imports and some finished wool products, affecting Canadian wool producers who ship their product south to be scoured. Russian President Vladimir Putin has ordered a 72-hour pause in strikes on Ukraine's capital, Kyiv, according to the Kremlin. It comes as U.S. envoys Steve Witkoff and Jared Kushner have arrived in Moscow with the task of trying to revive a stalled push to end Russia's full-scale invasion of Ukraine. And in the Middle East, Iran is accusing the U.S. of attacking an Iranian tanker near Karg Island in the Persian Gulf. The island is Iran's main oil export terminal. From the Canadian Press, I'm Dom.
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1: It's been too long since we've had a bird break, and this is a big one because we've got Ann Nightingale from the Rocky Point Bird Observatory here. Ann Nightingale,
21: good morning,
1: how you doing?
21: Ryan and Lisa.
1: Great.
21: I'm doing great. How are you guys?
1: We're doing wonderfully now that we get to talk birds with you.
21: Well, I'm happy to be here talking about birds.
1: You see,
21: it's my thing, you know?
1: See, the news is stressful right now, and this is what is going to calm us down.
21: Well, I hope so. I do have to do a little bit of a language check here because we're going to be talking about boobies. Is that okay?
22: Yeah, that's fine. Because it's not
21: okay.
22: What you think.
1: I do enjoy this. There's a lot of bird names that make the 12-year-old boys out there giggle.
21: That's true, and some people a little older than that too.
22: That's true.
1: You're never too old to
22: Ryan
1: giggle
22: included.
1: About. Yeah, that's true. I will promise to behave myself, Anne.
21: Okay, what about you, Lisa?
22: I'm fine. In that camp.
21: Okay, good.
22: Yeah, I'm a woman, you know, so.
1: Well, and the reason we got you here is some rare birds have been spotted just recently here around Greater Victoria, ones we don't usually get to see. And you've kind of given us a hint about one of them already, but tell us what birds have been spotted.
21: Right, well, I'm going to tell you that the boobies have been a little bit outside of Victoria, but people from Victoria are definitely racing off to see them. And the big news is a bird called the Nazca booby, which is from Mexico, generally found in Mexico, that has been hanging out around Smith Island, which is a destination for Victoria birders who want to go and also look at puffins. This is the time of year when you can see both tufted puffins, which are the ones that breed over at Smith Island, and there's one horned puffin that has been going there for a number of years. So one of the whale watching companies here in Victoria has put on a number of birding trips. We look at whales too when we're out there, but the destination is for the birds. And yesterday, the trip that went out did get to see a Nazca booby along with a lot of other really great seabirds.
1: Okay, so that, again, Mexico is where that bird is usually found, but all the way off of our coast on this island, which is kind of closer to the Washington State side, right?
21: Yeah, it's been hanging out on the Washington State side, but people are just, you know, waiting with binoculars ready for it to be spotted off Oak Bay or one of the Gulf Islands, right? Mm. Because it's just in the San Juan Islands right now.
1: Okay. Amazing. Okay, so that's bird number one. The What did you call it again?
21: Nazca, N-A-Z-C-A, booby.
1: The Nazca booby. Okay, and what were some of the other ones? Because I know there's a few.
21: Right, so I just saw that there was a Cocos booby seen from the ferry from Tsawwassen to Nanaimo yesterday, from Duke Point to Tsawwassen. And this is one that used to be called a brown booby, but it got split a couple of years ago, so now the one that we see occasionally up here is Cocos booby. Now, sad news for me, I have never seen a booby off of Victoria, so it's one of my most wanted birds to see is any kind of this kind of bird.
1: Wow.
22: Do they all have the blue feet?
21: No, that's the blue-footed booby.
22: Okay, that's just that one.
21: I know.
22: That's the most famous one, right?
21: That's the one people talk about most, right?
22: Okay.
21: There's also a red-footed booby and a brown booby, and like there's lots of them. Ryan, you're doing so well.
22: I know. Right?
1: I am being so well behaved.
22: I can hear the tension.
1: No, I'm good. I'm a mature adult, and I'm okay.
22: But it's Monday.
21: Yeah.
22: All right.
21: But other seabirds also have been seen. A couple of weeks ago, we had a little influx of birds called elegant terns, T-E-R-N. And I did finally track them down. It took me two trips to Port Renfrew to see them. But they were seen flying by a couple of locations in Victoria, but hanging out at Port Renfrew a little bit, enough that a lot of birders, not just from Victoria, but also from the mainland and up island, to get to see them. They look and hang out with, look a little like and hang out with gulls, but they're much smaller and very distinctive looking if you happen to pick through the flocks of gulls. That was definitely worth the run out to Renfrew for me a couple of times. I was very happy about that.
22: Interesting.
21: People are seeing some of the more uncommon albatrosses off of the island more north around the Euclid-Tofino area. And even some birds that are usually farther offshore are being seen from some of the cruise ships that are plying our coasts. And you wanted to know what is causing this? Well, we know that El Nino has a big effect on seabirds and some other birds too. So when the food moves, the birds move as well.
1: Okay. Because we've heard that this is a super El Nino year. Mm-hmm. So is this a sign, I guess, that things are starting to shift along with that super El Nino and it's causing the birds to move to different spots?
21: Right. And what we typically find in these years, and really I'm going to say it for rarities in general, is that they do seem to be found more often along the coast, right? So you will see even birds that aren't water related showing up at places like Ross Bay Cemetery or Clover Point or Cattle Point, right along the water. And we think that this is in part because birds get out over the water and find themselves caught up in weather or following other birds that are feeding or whatever, and then they have to make it to land. And of course, when they first land, they're going to be somewhere along the shoreline. So the birders are paying particular attention along the shorelines, and we'll be doing that throughout the event, the El Nino event.
1: So it's expected. It's not like it's going to be over soon. This is a longer term thing, right? So I guess that's
21: exactly.
1: A long period of time for some bird watching.
21: Yes, and we do have rare bird alerts, so people can log on and sign up for rare bird alerts so they get notified when something does show up. And then they can join the crowd of what are known as twitchers, people that get a little twitchy when there's
22: cool.
21: a rare bird around.
22: Where do they find it? And what information does it give them? Does it give them exact location and time and everything?
21: Yes. There's a couple of places. One is the BC Bird Alert. So if you just Google BC Bird Alert or Rare Bird Alert, you'll get that. There's also Rare Bird Alerts on social media like Facebook and eBird. If you look up on eBird and say Explore Capital Region BC, so just put capital and capital region or capital British Columbia will show up, then you can see what birds are being reported in the Victoria area.
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1: The trade war, how does it affect different industries all across Canada and all across BC? We're zeroing in on forestry today, and we've got the Minister of Forests, as well as a local MLA, Ravi Parmar, joining us on the line. Sir, good to talk to you. How you doing?
3: Always a pleasure, Ryan. Good morning to all your listeners.
1: And also just because I've been doing this whenever I've spoken to somebody from the NDP caucus today, just extending our condolences because you've lost one of your own. Let's talk a bit about that.
3: Yeah, thanks, Ryan. I really appreciate the opportunity on behalf of my family, the people of Langford Highlands, to offer my deepest condolences to my dear friend, Amshan Joan Phillips, who passed away late last week from a very courageous battle of cancer. Joan and I were by-election buddies. We were elected in 2023 during the by-elections. We both had very large shoes to fill, and we walked very different lives. It never left me ironic that on the same day you had the first Indigenous elder ever elected in the BC legislature, and you had one of the youngest MLAs elected. So two different walks of life, but I care deeply for her, and my thoughts go out to her family, and I'm looking forward to the opportunity to being able to spend some time with her family alongside my caucus colleagues at her service in Penticton later this week.
1: Well, thanks for sharing, and condolences to everybody who knew Joan Phillips as we continue to remember that legislator who recently died. Let's get to the trade war. So we've been exploring different sectors of Canada's economy and BC's economy and how it'll be affected by either the U.S. tariffs on us or the counter tariffs that we're prepared to launch on them. And forestry is, of course, a big one. And in the lead up to this, there's been some analysis suggesting BC industry overall is particularly exposed to this trade war. And I think that's partially because of forestry. How are things shaping up on your end here?
3: Well, there's no easy way of putting it, Ryan. It's rough. We are already facing a very challenging period in forestry's history. One can argue the most challenging period in British Columbia's history, with commodity lumber and pulp prices at record low. And that, with the addition of 50% tariffs on our plywood and veneer sector, has led to us being in a very vulnerable position in forestry, to the point where we are now seeing massive curtailments and job losses in every corner of this province and also every corner of this country when it comes to forestry. I believe very strongly that there is no sector that has seen and faced the wrath of Donald Trump than forestry. And so I really hope for better days. I really hope that we're going to start to see commodity prices start to rise. But I think it's also a reminder for us that we, governments of all political stripes, have to build and transform this sector so this sector delivers for workers. And I don't want to see a worker in forestry ever put in this position ever again, especially by a U.S. president who is hell-bent on destroying this sector.
1: Now, break this down for us, because softwood lumber has a decades-long trade dispute with the United States. This is not new in some ways, but, of course, it's changed now with the latest. Can you explain kind of what's changed now versus what was already happening with softwood lumber tariffs and duties that the U.S. were already levying against us?
3: Okay, if I get into the weeds, just stop me, Ryan. But essentially,
1: I'm asking for it. It's okay.
3: Well, essentially, 2015 was the end of the softwood lumber deal that was negotiated back in the mid-2000s. And at the time, the Christie Clark government decided, you know what, we're not going to negotiate with Obama. We're going to wait for the next president. That happened to be Trump. No deal in place. And so we have been without a softwood lumber deal since 2015. That is obviously very unfortunate. And look, you know, in the past, as you've noted, we've had softwood negotiations, disagreements with the United States longer than I've been alive. And so it's a real good reminder, though, that we've had those. But at the same time, we've never been in a position where we have 45% duties and tariffs on our softwood lumber. And the president has used Section 232, a claim that somehow our softwood lumber is a national security risk. There are more duties and tariffs on Canadian softwood lumber heading down to the United States than there is on European and Russian wood. And so it's just, it's crazy, Ryan, what we're dealing with. And the 50% attack on our plywood and veneer sector, this is the first time that the Americans have attacked our value-added sector. So all the work, and I've been on your show a number of times in my time as Minister of Forests, and I'm sure over the years, so many ministers of forests have come on and talked about value-added. How do we move away from being a commodity-dimensional lumber sector to a value-added sector? This is the first time that the Americans have actually attacked our value-added sector. So the very companies that we have supported financially to grow and to prosper and to create more jobs here in BC, to make more in BC, are now under attack by the Americans as well. And so again, when you look at this sector, more duties and tariffs. And for us here in British Columbia, forestry is the equivalent to our auto sector in Ontario, to the steel sector in Quebec and the aluminum sector as well. And there are more forestry jobs on the line than all of those other sectors combined.
1: Now, you just mentioned the plywood, veneers, sort of those value-added products, not just the raw logs. Is that new, those tariffs? Like, I know they're included in these latest tariffs, but is that the biggest sort of change in this latest round of tariffing each other?
3: You're absolutely right. The 338 tariffs that the president threatened, we were hopeful we were going to get a deal on. And then obviously that late Friday night, a couple of weeks ago, when things fell through, that addition of the 338 targeted specifically the plywood and veneer sector. And it's important for your listeners to know, Ryan, that forestry operates like an ecosystem. And so when you attack the plywood and veneer sector, they already told me that, look, you know, when you're so reliant on the United States, you know, you're not going to be able to get your product to those customers because they're not going to eat the cost. And that moves up and down the value-added chain, the supply chain in forestry. And so that now means that there are less people out there logging in the bush. That means that there is less residual heading towards our pulp mill. And that impacts the whole supply chain of forestry. And we are already in the process of seeing that impact given the news of the curtailment that we're seeing at the Howe Sound Mill in Port Mellon, B.C.
1: Now, we're just about at a time. We're talking to Ravi Parmar, BC Minister of Forests, a local MLA. Is there anything else do you want to say about this? I know that we're kind of into it now. Hopefully, cooler heads eventually prevail at some point down the road, and we get talks going again, and maybe we can get out of this. Do you have any hope for that, or do we need to just hunker down here?
3: Well, look, I think we have to have some hope. But when the Prime Minister says we need to prepare for ourselves post-Trump presidency, Matt, that's a long time from now. And so we've got the midterms. September 8th is going to be a key date because the retaliatory tariffs come into place. And I want to join the Premier in saying to the Prime Minister, this has to be a Team Canada approach. British Columbia is prepared to do more given the attack that we're facing on our forestry sector. And I hope energy is on the table. I hope an export tax as it relates to energy is on the table and all the other tools that are at our disposal to get this president back to the table. And again, to get us a deal, not written in pencil, but written in pen, that we can live by and that our workers can succeed by.
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3: So much changing in the world of technology can be hard to keep up, especially for parents. And that's why, as we get ready for the back to school time, it's not this week, but next week, we thought we'd check in on some of the issues and some of the, the things to be aware of when it comes to keeping our children safe online. And Brandon Lohr, CEO of, digital literacy instructor with the White Hatter, joining us as he often does to talk about these issues. Brandon, great to get you back on the line.
4: Good to be here.
3: We have always so many issues we talk about. There's like legal changes to try to help navigate things like chatbots and AI, and there's all of this kind of stuff. But in your mind, as we head towards this school season, what are the big issues that we should be aware of?
4: Yeah, some of the new challenges that we are foreseeing, I think number one is going to be in the era of wearable technology. So you have your smartwatches, smart glasses. Over the past year, we've seen an increase in kid-focused, purchased on Amazon, super cheap, youth kid smartwatches that are not your flagship hundreds of dollars worth of like Apple smartwatches, but like super cheap kid focused ones with a few smart features built in. We've seen some issues over the past year regarding security and privacy of these watches. And some of these watches have parental features for parents to track their kids, call their kids, but you kind of get what you pay for, and it's that weird balance between, you don't want to get your kid a super powerful smartwatch that can do everything, but getting a more protected or kid-focused watch might itself come with some security risk.
3: What are those risks? I was just trying to think, why would a cheap smartwatch be a problem?
4: Yeah, so we've been following a few brands over the past year or so, and some of the issues have been, there was one where the default administrative password was actually 123456.
3: Okay, yeah.
4: So, yeah. As another tip, don't have that ever as a password for anything you do online, but by default, that's what it came with. So if anyone didn't change their password, that means someone could listen in to the child's surroundings on one smartwatch. There was another cheap brand where effectively any of the information coming to and from the smartwatch to the online servers of this company were completely unencrypted. So anyone could basically see the communications or send unauthorized text messages to the kid via the internet. So that was an issue. So those are the things that I understand why families are looking for alternatives. And we highly suggest families, instead of getting your kid a super powerful flagship brand new smartphone, you get something a little less powerful that is a bit limited in features, but do purchase from reputable brands and ones that have strong security, strong brand management, where if there ever is going to be an issue with their device, they're more likely to fix it for you.
5: Like, Brandon, it kind of amazes me that the people that create this, do they not have children? You would think it's just kind of, it just makes sense to be able to protect kids from this, from predators out there is basically what it comes to, or people, wishing them ill harm. But we're always having to seem to gird our loins against this kind of behavior. More so, the more the technology ramps up, the more this becomes such a hot topic.
4: Indeed. And yes, there are some standard security practices that every business product organization across the world should follow. But you have to imagine a lot of these products are built without the oversight. You can drop ship them, buy them cheaply on Amazon, and they don't

0: have the infrastructure like Google or Apple has behind them. So, yes, some of these brands, they have been fined by the European Union. Others have been fined by the U.S. FTC. So there are some watchdog organizations that are going, hey, wait a second. These kid-focused products need to have higher standards.
1: Mm-hmm.
2: Interesting. Okay, so that's one issue to watch out for as we head back to school. If you're buying a smartwatch, getting the, maybe I'm using this word too loosely, but, you know, knockoff brand online cheap ones. Maybe
1: slightly
2: just
1: dumb one.
2: Be careful with those. Okay, what else is top of mind for you as we head back into the school year with digital literacy and, you know, being safe online as a top of mind thing? What else is top of mind for you?
0: Sure. Another one, it's kind of related to the previous one, is the growth of wearable cameras, primarily the smart glasses that we've seen. We're seeing a lot more students bring those to school, some of which can come with prescription lenses, which kind of brings in a whole other complexity in terms of accessibility. But, you know, families might work hard to prevent their kids from being put on the internet, from posting your kids on the internet. And there's a lot of traditional long-term security practices and recommendations about being, you know, here's my kid, post them all over the internet. You might work hard to prevent that yourself, where you can control what you post about your kids. But where things become challenging is there's more cameras everywhere in our public spaces, even sometimes in our private spaces. It can be challenging in order to prevent other people from posting photos or images or information about your kids on the internet. So we are seeing challenges with that, especially with smart glasses. And there are some, you know, cheap knockoff smart glasses that kids can buy on like Amazon and whatnot. And so those two exist also.
2: Now, we've also been following some stories of federal legislation changes to try to impose protections for young people. Where's that all at?
0: Yeah, so that would be Bill C-34, if I got the number correct. So the federal government is looking at implementing some a safety commissioner, if you will, a bureaucratic organization of appointed individuals who will basically oversee the internet, any online...
3: Love and sports do not mix.
4: Beers, queers, baseball.
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4: Crave presents Slow Pitch, a new original comedy following an underdog slow pitch team through a season of hits, misses, and more than one way to score.
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16: From the National Newsroom of the Canadian Press, I'm Don Mitchell. After escalating aerial attacks between Russia and Ukraine in recent weeks, it appears the two sides will refrain from further attacks for the next 3 days. The move comes after Ukrainian President Volodymyr Zelensky said yesterday Ukraine would halt airstrikes during the visit of U.S. envoys, and he urged Moscow to do the same. Today, the Kremlin confirming that Russian President Vladimir Putin ordered a 72-hour pause on his strikes. ABC's Patrick Revelle is at the foreign desk with more.
17: President Trump's special envoy Steve Witkoff and his son-in-law Jared Kushner are in Moscow today, again trying to persuade Vladimir Putin to end his war in Ukraine. But there's little expectation that this time will be more successful. Russia has intensified bombing Kyiv since the director of the CIA made a rare trip to Moscow last week, also urging Putin to negotiate. All signs suggest for now that Putin still believes he can win the war by further escalating it. Witkoff and Kushner next may visit Kyiv, which would be the first time they have done so.
16: Meanwhile, Ukrainian President Zelensky is set to visit Canada, and it could be as soon as next week.
1: A non-government source says the exact timing of the visit is being adjusted, possibly because of the funeral of Norway's King Harald. Prime Minister Mark Carney visited Kyiv a year ago, and Zelensky last visited Canada in Halifax last December, amid ongoing efforts to end Russia's full-scale invasion. The Canadian and Ukrainian governments generally don't confirm Zelensky's travel plans until just before departure. The source says Zelensky might visit more than one province. Jason White, The Canadian Press.
16: Elsewhere in Alberta, election officials say 290,000 Albertans have applied to vote early by mail in the province's separation referendum. Deputy Chief Electoral Officer Dallas Stote says the scale of the demand means they're moving up the deadline to apply for ballots by about 2 weeks to September 25th.
7: As you can imagine, with this sort of volume, it takes a lot to move that through the systems, the various systems, whether it's, you know, the sorting systems, the printer systems, the mail delivery service systems. That is a lot of volume to move.
16: On October 19th, Albertans will vote on whether they want to stay in Canada or have a second binding referendum to quit Confederation. And finally, it was a hung jury yesterday in the high-profile trial involving Lindsay Clancy, the mother who admitted to killing her three children. It led to a mistrial. ABC News Chief Investigative Correspondent Aaron Katursky has been following the case and has the latest on what's next.
8: The defense is considering whether to go to federal court and try and appeal over that holdout juror that the defense believes should have been kicked off the case. Then the district attorney has to decide whether to retry her. Would it be for murder in the first degree again? The defense said he would not change a thing. Kevin Reddington believes he won the trial, and so he would stay the course. There's a hearing on September 29th. That's when we'll find out the next step.
16: Meanwhile, Plymouth County District Attorney Timothy Cruz said there would not be an immediate decision about a second trial. This is the Canadian Press. In sports, Canadian Leila Fernandez and partner Janice Chen of Indonesia will play Erin Rotliff of New Zealand and Adila Suciati of Indonesia in today's second round of women's doubles at the U.S. Open in New York. Fernandez out of the singles competition, losing in three sets to third-seeded American Jessica Pegula in the third round of the Grand Slam of the year yesterday. Meanwhile, Denis Shapovalov's men's singles run at the Open is also over. The Richmond Hill, Ontario native losing his third-round match in four sets to eight-seeded American Ben Shelton last night. In Major League Baseball, the Toronto Blue Jays are on the road and seeking to boost their win streak to four straight when they play the second set of a three-game weekend series against the Kansas City Royals tonight. Last night, the Jays won the opener of a three-game weekend series against host Kansas City 9-2. The Jays start the day one game behind the Cleveland Guardians for third in the final American League wildcard berth. From the Canadian Press, I'm Don Mitchell.
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2: I've been waiting for a moment to unpack this story. Glad we can talk about this little bit of BC politics right now. The BC government apparently overestimated gas royalties by roughly $500 million per year for a few years, causing the opposition to call for an investigation into this $1.5 billion budget error. Let's unpack this, though, and figure out exactly what's going on. I got a reporter who's been working on the story. He got the scoop that started it all. Business in Vancouver reporter Stéphane Labbé joining us on the line. Sir, how you doing?
10: I'm doing well. Thanks for having me.
2: Yeah, I was reading about this over the weekend. It was curious, but I haven't quite got my head around it. So really glad you could get here and tell us more about it. Maybe we should start from the beginning. So this rounding error in gas royalties, that's what we're talking about. Maybe just what is it? What are we talking about? What error is this?
10: Yeah, I think maybe it's helpful to just kind of get a sense of what we're talking about overall here. So in BC, we've got something called the oil and gas royalty system, and we've had a version of this going back to 1992. And basically what it's meant to do is capture the public share of fossil fuel profits that are extracted from under the ground, a crown natural resource, so oil or gas, the net profits that an industry makes minus the cost of production. Now, about 5 years ago, in 2021, there was an independent assessment that found the whole program was broken and hemorrhaging billions of dollars that probably should have gone to public, the province's revenue. So that set off this process where they were going to review this, come up with this new royalty system. Over a month ago now, I received a tip that there was something weird going on in the budget. So I started looking into the numbers, and after consulting several experts who helped me analyze this, and then having some people speak on the record, eventually determined that from their analysis that the BC government had made a $500 million a year overestimate of how much money they would be pulling in from this program. So that's about $2.5 billion over 5 years. And just to put that into perspective, that kind of rivals the firefighting budget for the wildfire fighting budget for the entire province between 2021 and 2024. So a substantial sum of money here.
2: Now, but is this, they estimated wrong? So they said, oh, we think we'll take this much in, and then they didn't take that much in. Or is like I'm trying to get my head around what the difference is. What is that $1.5 billion we're talking about?
10: Yeah, it gets in the weeds here, but just to keep it simple. So they have to calculate how much they're going to take, right? And to do that, they need to get a price. They use a price of gas that is kind of a hypothetical number. So it is basically the market price of gas minus the cost of taking that gas from the well, transporting it and processing it to the mouth of the processing plant where they process gas and then it's, you know, good to burn in your furnace or sent to a terminal to be super cooled and sent overseas. So where they do that, they need to subtract those costs. The government appeared to have failed to have done that. And so a basic mathematical error is what has been described to me. Now, I went to the government and asked Premier Eby actually at a press conference last week, will you acknowledge this error and its consequences? And he denied knowing anything about it, even though I had obtained a letter that was put into his hand, my reporting says, on July 14th, several weeks earlier. Within hours of the investigation that I published with a business in Vancouver, they came out and admitted the error, but they admitted to a $1.5 billion error over 5 years. So $1 billion less than I had reported, and at the extreme low end of the estimates that the experts I consulted had determined what happened. So they're admitting to the error, a lesser amount. This is not just a single cycle budget error, I'm being told, because in recordings I've obtained from Energy Minister Adrian Dix, he says that this new system, which now is supposed to go into place on January 1st of next year, is based on there's like a $2.4 billion windfall they expect over 5 years. But he also told in this closed-door meeting, he told First Nations in the Treaty 8 region that it is all based on these budget numbers, which now are being acknowledged as flawed. So it begs the question, have we baked in this error into this new royalty system? And as some of questions have been raised, whether this is going to lead to multi-billion dollars in lost revenue that otherwise could have been captured by the government over the coming years.
2: Gotcha. Okay. So there's a lot going on here. Where does this go from here? Because like you said, you kind of first found this out. You broke the story. You got the scoop that started it. We've got opposition parties reacting to it now. Where does this go from here?
10: Okay. So on the government side, they initially told me that they're going to update the budget error in the September fiscal update. And that they're going to provide more information on the gas royalty framework they're going to roll out on January 1st in the fall. So I'm going to be looking to see how that squares with the reporting I've done so far, whether these concerns over this budget error and if it's baked into this new system are founded or not. That's on their side. On the opposition side, I can tell you yesterday the BC Greens put an official request to the Auditor General to investigate the budget error and everything that went into it, looking for transparency there. I spoke to the finance critic with BC Conservatives yesterday. He's asking for something similar, though they've yet to officially request that with the Auditor General. the finance critic said he sees this as something that could topple the government. And just to this is becoming part of a bigger political story, because over the weekend, Premier David Eby, called a by-election in Abbotsford, Mission. This is where the leader of the BC Conservatives is hoping to get a seat at a time that the BC Conservatives are hemorrhaging support. They've lost 7 MLAs in 2 weeks or something like that. So we've got, the finance critic now telling me, he sees the government trying to rush this by-election so they can avoid scrutiny over this budget error by the time the Legislative Assembly sits in October. So there's a lot of things going on here, and it is being used by multiple political parties to, I think, attack the others, which is never the intention of my reporting. I'm just trying to get transparency here. But it is being kind of rolled into the political moment we're in, so to speak.
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2: A lot of big political stories in the news this morning, from the federal by-elections that saw a Liberal sweep, including in Chicoutimi, which was the one that was really notable. But we've also got the BC politics continuing, more turmoil in the BC Conservatives, a 7th MLA fleeing the caucus yesterday. We got the by-election called, which will allow Carolyn Findlay, the BC Conservative leader, a chance to try to get a seat in the legislature. But what are her chances right now with everything else going on? We got a lot to unpack. So let's turn to Royal Roads Professor of Culture and Communications, regular voice at the show, David Black. Great to talk to you again, David. How you doing?
19: Good. When there's politics, I'm there. Lots to talk about here.
2: Yeah. I know. So we're just going to dive in. Let's not. We got too much to say. So let's just go right to. Let's maybe do the federal by-elections first. Liberal sweep. Sure. I think the one in Vancouver, the Vancouver area riding, and the Ontario riding were kind of expected to be Liberal. The Liberals maintaining seats that they held before. The one in Quebec in the Chicoutimi area was the one that people were watching, and there the Liberals won as well. So that's the quick top line. What did you see out of all this?
19: Yeah, let's start with understanding what by-elections are about. We often tend to expect too much and too little of by-elections. We kind of overread them. Is it going to tell us about the national mood, or we undervalue them in terms of them meaning very little, just a kind of appendix on, where things are politically. But what we know about by-elections is that they typically follow kind of macro political trends, where if it's a provincial or a federal election, where public sentiment is with respect to the various parties. Right now, the Liberals, and it presents its own danger, are riding high, right? They're enjoying a lot of success in polling. And so, of course, they won in what were historic Liberal strongholds, especially Beaches, East York, also North Van and Capilano. But what we saw in Chicoutimi, the Fjord, was probably the most telling, as you indicate. In 2025, just a year ago, this was a very close three-way race, where the Conservatives won by about 3 points over the Bloc. The Liberals were a close third. What we saw last night was the Liberal candidate over 50%, right? A strong candidate in his own right, but this had been one of those Conservative Quebec seats, and they don't have a lot, and so they're very precious to them to have a presence there. This is, a difficult news for Pierre Poilievre. But again, speaking to that larger national trend where the Carney Liberals are riding very high, and even in the Quebec that's facing their own election right now, they're in the middle of it with the Parti Québécois, Sophonist Party, in the lead. The Liberals beat the Bloc decisively in Chicoutimi-Lafjord, and again, get over 50%, and with great turnout as well for a by-election, over 40%.
2: And the factors that could play into this are many. The trade war with the U.S. that happened to flare up just in time for this. Some people are saying this was Donald Trump handing the Liberals a victory here as everybody kind of rallied around the government. Do you think there's any truth to that?
19: Yeah, I think, certainly the trade war, as we saw from reporting, it affected, the regions and the provinces in different ways for us in BC, kind of energy, critical minerals. But in Quebec, it's supply management, notably dairy, aluminum, which is, again, an important theme in Chicoutimi. They do a lot of that there. And so it's not surprising the Liberals decide to run in Richard Gobeil, someone who is you know, the former president of the Dairy Farmers of Quebec, right, really tied to that supply management issue. So I think one thing that the trade war has done, and this kind of echoes what we saw in the pandemic, it kind of scrambles people's traditional voting preferences. People don't necessarily vote, unless you're very partisan in your kind of normal, you know, political lane, you tend to vote the issue, and that is who can best defend me against, you know, against Donald Trump in this White House. And I think in Chicoutimi, again, going against trend, because this is not a liberal seat, the liberals, you know, get over 50% in light of these strong external circumstances, this trade war, and I think a pretty good candidate in Daniel Gobay, not Richard Gobay.
2: And where does this leave the Mark Carney federal government? Is it 171 seats that this brings them to? Or what's the number count?
19: 173.
2: So sorry. They were at 170, and now they're at 173. Is that the number?
19: That's right. Yes.
2: Okay.
19: Yes, because they won all three, so they're up to 173. That's right. So it's currently it's 173 Liberal, 139 Conservative, and then the Bloc, NDP, and Green after that. So it's a majority of seven relative to the other opposition parties. That's not a strong margin, but it's certainly enough. But where I think it leaves the Liberals is this. I mean, it is a trope in Canadian politics of speaking about, you know, Liberal hubris and Liberal arrogance. They are the kind of natural governing party at the federal level. They win more than they lose historically. But success presents its own dangers. And I think we saw this during the breakdown of the trade talks just last weekend, seems like a year ago. And that is the public sentiment, it was an 80-20 issue, was very much against any concessions at all. And that's not an easy position to be in if you're doing bargaining. I'm myself a former labor negotiator at the university level. But, I mean, public sentiment very strongly against any concessions, right? And yet the Liberals, understandably, in the mix of, you know, at the trade table, discussing various concessions to the Americans. So, you know, what we see there is, you know, you don't want to get on the wrong side of public sentiment. The Liberals have taken a lesson from that. But again, success presents its own dangers. Liberals are they're probably at their ceiling in terms of their natural support and our highly regionalized kind of polity here in Canada, where there are strong conservative, you know, sort of bases, notably in Western Canada. So what they do with the success and staying on the right side of public opinion, that is going to be the tale to tell with respect to Liberal success here.
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31: Hi, I'm Adrienne Gear, president of the BC Nurses Union. Labor Day is a reminder that generations of workers organized and fought for the rights workers have today. This summer, 60,000 nurses across British Columbia took lawful job action during the longest nursing strike in our province's history. During this time, nearly 6,000 nurses reported intimidation and harassment from their employers, including threats of discipline. Labor Day reminds us that workers' rights are won through struggle, and that every generation has a responsibility to defend them. To every nurse who courageously showed up for one another on behalf of our patients, and to the labor allies and members of the public who joined us in solidarity, thank you.
0: Okay, my turn. 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
2: Got it with David Black, professor of culture and communications at Royal Roads University, dissecting some of the big political stories in the news today. David, great to get you back on the line. Thanks so much for holding on and being here today.
19: Yes, back to BC politics now.
2: Yeah, now this is obviously be getting a lot of attention here in political news with yesterday, I don't know why I went the other way. Yesterday, yet another BC Conservative leaving caucus. Let's take a look at all of this. But first off, just your take on what you're seeing here and how I'm going to use the word unprecedented, which I think is getting a little overused right now, but I think it's because it's the right one. How unprecedented this moment is in BC politics.
19: It is unprecedented in BC politics. I mean, BC politics, historically volatile, dramatic, interesting. As an Ontarian, I used to look at BC politics and think, I want to live there. It's really interesting there. And so behold, I do. We had one caucus revolt under John Rostad in 2025 after, again, the remarkable success the BC Conservatives had, and all due credit, in almost winning. Coming from nowhere, almost winning, reassembling the Free Enterprise Coalition at the speed of politics in 24, and coming close to forming government, three seats, I think, difference. We saw that party, notably because of kind of problems in caucus management and some of the deep internal ideological divisions, fall apart under Rustad, losing six members, some to the right, some to the left, some to criminal charges, not a good sign. And then under Finley now, seven, and then eight if you add Rhian Gaspers, stepping down to vacate the seat in Abbotsford. So one caucus revolt is news. Two in 2 years of the same party and two leaders is an extraordinary event. It's an old saw, an old maxim in politics that governments usually defeat themselves through inertia, lack of imagination, scandal, et cetera. This is an official opposition that is self-destructing before our eyes. And the sad news is that we need an effective official opposition. This is a vulnerable NDP with the accounting error that end up costing us $1 billion in terms of understanding of where the province's finances were around LNG. So we need an official opposition that's effective and functional. Right now, this one is not.
2: Yeah, we were just talking about that last hour. We had a guest on discussing this BC government, gas royalty estimating error that is baked into the system that might cause, huge concerns for our budgeting. Yeah, you're right. If this was a normal functioning, government in opposition right now, we'd probably be focused on that instead. But instead, we've got what really is. And you can't blame everybody for being focused on it because a bit of an unprecedented situation. It is a bit of one of those, car crashes you got to slow down and look at, even though you shouldn't. We've seen another BC Conservative MLA leave yesterday. We've got the by-election, which Carolyn Findlay, the BC Conservative leader, is now going to try to get a seat in coming up on the mainland in about a month's time. And now some people are wondering even if, does she even have a chance of winning this thing, given all these controversies swirling around. Where does it go from here?
19: Well, where it starts, it goes in some sense from where it starts. So yesterday, there was to be a caucus meeting and also a press conference following on that, where Finley was, again, not an easy task given what's happened, to try to bring what remains of the caucus, now 30, together. The meeting was canceled. the press conference was canceled. And instead, what we had in the vacuum is some MLAs, both pro and anti-Finley, meeting in a private home in Surrey. And then over the weekend, also some prominent center-right supporters at a white spot of all things. How BC is that?
2: I know it was like a basement of a white spot too. I love that detail. I think all the business leaders of BC gathering in the white spot basement. I don't know. Sorry, I just had to bring that up. I think that's funny.
19: No, that's brilliant. That's the most British Columbian thing ever. Yeah. Is having a political meeting in a white spot basement. There you go. So yes, we've reached peak British Columbian politics in that scene that you just drawn. What is interesting to me is that Finley is kind of, I mean, as someone who is like a seasoned political professional, a former cabinet minister at the federal level, opposition whip, she knows what she's doing, or should. Has made sort of three kind of fatal errors. You know, the first is, if you're going to create a new big tent party, pitch that center poll closer to the center of the electorate and not, you know, fairly far to the right. You know, the tent has fallen. Secondly, don't declare culture war in the middle of a trade war. And third, don't impose purity tests on a coalition party. It's, you know, none of those things make sense, and yet they have been, you know, the playbook thus far. So I think she has a month where she's going to be busy campaigning in Abbotsford Mission. What it was historically a safe center-right riding, it's more of a swing riding now. She has a month to make the case, not just for electability in Abbotsford Mission, but for the party's own electability. And unfortunately, this is not going to be a choice kind of election, this by-election. It's going to be a referendum on her and her party and its electability. And that's not a conversation she wants to have, but I think she needs to have it to make the case as a cultural populist, as someone, you know, further to the right, about what she and her party bring to British Columbians. Because now she's got competition not just to her left, which was always there, the BC NDP. She now has 8 independent MLAs, you know, who are organizing themselves in the center of the legislature and of the political spectrum here in BC, and they are going to start talking and forming and presenting a real alternative to, you know, more conservative minded voters.
1: Now, this update from the Canadian Press. After escalating aerial attacks between Russia and Ukraine in recent weeks, it appears the two sides will refrain from further attacks over the next 3 days. The move comes after Ukrainian President Volodymyr Zelensky said Ukraine would halt airstrikes during the visit of U.S. envoys this weekend, and he urged Moscow to do the same. Today, the Kremlin confirming that Russian President Vladimir Putin has ordered a 72-hour pause on attacks. Meanwhile, Ukrainian President Volodymyr Zelensky is likely to visit Canada soon, even as early as next week. Election officials say 290,000 Albertans have applied to vote early by mail in the province's separation referendum in October. The deputy chief electoral officer says the scale of the demand means they're moving up the deadline to apply for ballots by 2 weeks. And immigration and Anglophone rights took center stage over the past week as prospective leaders continue to campaign ahead of Quebec's October 5th provincial election. From the Canadian Press, I'm done.
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2: BC politics might be hitting another level of madness as two more MLAs left the BC Conservative Caucus yesterday. Party leader Carrie Lynn Findley's chief of staff resigned. There's a lot yesterday to get through. So CTV Vancouver legislative reporter Rob Buffum joining us again on the show with the ongoing coverage of this story. Rob, great to get you back here. How are you doing today?
22: Oh, I'm doing well, Ryan. I'm watching about 11 dogs bounce around the dog park here this morning as we chat.
2: Yeah, we're talking to you from the dog park, which I love. You're sort of chilling for a little bit here before you go back into another crazy day of legislative reporting with the dogs. But I guess if we hear any barking, it's not at the legislature.
22: It's not a civil war amongst BC Conservatives.
2: Okay. Good to clarify. Now, I want to start with this question. Has anything else happened this morning, today, or are we still kind of in the same place? Because you never know right now.
22: No, that's a very good question, a legitimate question, Ryan. It's only about 8:20, but so far, nothing's happened that I'm aware of. I have to check my X feed pretty frequently. I've been told that it's maybe not as likely today that there'll be another MLA that leaves. Mind you, yesterday we were only expecting probably one, Donegal Wilson, who was the first person in the day to announce she was leaving, and the eighth since mid-August was not a surprise. People expected she was going to leave. She'd been away on vacation, and she left. And then, as you know, a few hours later, Scott McInnes, the MLA in Columbia River Revelstoke, became the ninth MLA since mid-August to leave and the second for the day. So I don't know. The day is but young, and I certainly wouldn't rule out. There's a few other people that watchers are suspecting may be a flight risk, so to speak, but nothing has happened yet. I think one of the things that'll be interesting to see is there's probably two dynamics at play. One is my understanding is that Carrie Lynn Findley and her team have said, listen, I'm owed the right to try to win that the by-election in Abbotsford Mission. I won the Democratic vote amongst our party. I at least have the opportunity or should have the opportunity to win that by-election. If I don't, then maybe there's another discussion. So I think some MLAs have bought into that and are, you know, at least outwardly, they're saying, yeah, she deserves the chance to win that riding. And if she wins the by-election, then that's great. And if she doesn't, in a riding that should be won by a Conservative, then we have another discussion. I think other people are watching what somebody like Trevor Holford's doing, because if he leaves the party, I think we'll see about five people join him at the very least. So he's under some pressure because he's said, listen, I'm going to endorse whoever the new leader is. He was very successful as the interim leader, but he has said he would support whoever the new leader was. Yet at the same time, I've heard that he is furious with how things have unfolded. He took the party when you're under his helm. They were doing great with fundraising, great in the polls, looked poised to knock off the NDP, and now it's quite the opposite.
2: Let's talk about some of these MLAs that left yesterday, the latest ones, but also this chief of staff story. Maybe we'll start there because we've seen a lot of MLAs leave, but there's other parts of the story as well. His name is Chris Delaney, chief of staff. These are people that we don't talk about a lot usually in politics. You talk about the MLAs, the party itself. The people behind the scenes tend not to make the headlines. And now here we go, somebody making the headlines. Talk about this resignation and some of the controversy swirling around it.
22: Yeah, no, you're right. A name that maybe political watchers would know well, but the general public probably would be less familiar with. And he had become in a way, a lightning rod for a lot of the controversy. I know a lot of the MLAs who'd recently stepped down had cited some of the decisions that Carrie Lynn Finley had made in hiring senior staff, including Chris Delaney. There was allegations from Ian Payton, for example, that he had been offered a job in this controversy that's been brewing about whether there was anything improper or untoward or illegal done by Carrie Lynn Finley or her team. And when she was trying to find a seat to run in, there's allegations, including from Ian Payton, that he was offered a job with specifically the same salary as he was making as an MLA if he would step down. He actually told me yesterday when I interviewed him that he was interviewed by the Surrey RCMP yesterday about that, about an hour and a half interview. He says he told them the same thing as he told me and many others. So we'll have to see. But he says he had that conversation with Chris Delaney, who is speaking on behalf, I believe, of Carrie Lynn Finley. Presumably he was at her direction. That would be a point that needs to get nailed down. But Chris Delaney was at the center of some of those allegations. And I know that some of the MLAs had expressed concern about his perspective on different issues. He was seen as being somebody who is moving the party more towards its pure conservative roots. And that this purity test has been something that has also ruffled some feathers, because there seems to be an ongoing narrative that the people who are leaving the BC Conservatives are indeed either former BC Liberals or BC United members. Yesterday, that wasn't really the case, because both Donegal Wilson and Scott McInnes were first-time MLAs in their ridings. So when they left, people said, oh, well, they were never true Conservatives anyways. The fact in their instances is one was a teacher, one, I think, worked in insolvency. They weren't political representatives prior to 2024.
2: And those two MLAs who resigned yesterday, just mentioned Scott McInnes, Donegal Wilson, both of them, they put out statements citing their reasons for leaving. And one of the things they both mentioned, connections to Alberta separatists as part of a series of concerns. Talk about that angle here. Why is that a thing that they both brought up?
22: Well, there's been this sort of general sense that Carrie Lynn Finley has been more open to working with Alberta or Alberta separatists. She says, as I understand it, she said, listen, it only makes sense to work on trade deals with our closest neighbor. I know there's been allegations or suggestions that Apollo Chung, who had been her director of operations, was somebody high up in the Alberta Separatist Party before he joined her team. And he was somebody, as you'll know, who was fired last week. So I think that's part of where people see this connection between her and Alberta. She has said, listen, we should be having discussions with Alberta. We should be having, you know, further talks about increasing trade between the two provinces. She has said she doesn't believe in Canada separating and Alberta separating and BC separating. But I think that the connection or association with her former director of operations is one of the reasons why she's seen as having more of an affinity to the idea of Alberta separatism. Again, she denies that she wants to see that happen. And she's been very adamant in denying that, you know, she's done anything untoward in relation to these allegations of offering somebody a job in exchange for some kind of inducement.
2: Okay, that's great. I was just curious because they both mentioned it in their statements. So just sort of tie that part of the story in as well, because it's part of the mix of things. As two MLAs have left the BC Conservative Caucus, this was yesterday, and also the resignation of that chief of staff. So those were the latest moves. Nothing as of this morning, nothing as of today so far, but we'll see what the day brings in BC politics.
22: The day is but young. We'll have to wait and see. I mean, I think they're at, what, 28 MLAs now from their original 44 that were elected in 2024. So it's been almost a daily drip for the past week and a half.
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2: Texters letting us know about their pain at the pump, says the gas prices have been high around Victoria. We got some questions about this, and also the federal government announcing they're going to extend the gas tax holiday we've been in federally. So a few different gas issues to explore with my guest. Dan McTeague is president of Canadians for Affordable Energy. He's joining us on the line right now. Sir, how you doing?
0: Great to be here. Thanks for having me this morning, Ryan.
2: So many questions for you, because everybody's thinking about gas prices right now. Why are they so expensive in Victoria? Because they spiked recently. And the question always is, why? I mean, people tend to speculate, and we get all sorts of text messages coming in saying, is it just they're ripping us off because the long weekend's coming? Is that what's happening? So you get those kind of conversations. Why don't you take it away? Why are gas prices spiking in Victoria in the lead up to this long weekend?
0: Yeah, well, we saw a 23-cent net increase in the past week because of a shutdown of an all-important pipeline that runs gasoline north and south from the U.S. Refineries. It's the known as the BP Olympic Pipeline. It shut down without much explanation on Thursday of last week, but it reopened by Tuesday. And so that's what really was at the heart of that big increase that we saw. It was dramatic. It happened over a couple of days. But prices have since started to come down, especially, you know, if you look at Vancouver, they'll be down to 208 tomorrow. They're 212 today, even though here in Victoria, they tend to be a little slow in offering the lower prices. And that's probably because they bought gasoline at a much higher price. No one's buying it. And so it's going to take another day or so for them to adjust. But we should see prices move down to about 207, maybe 206 Saturday or Sunday. So you can hold off. Expect anywhere from a 10 to 15 cent decrease from what you're seeing today, 215 to 225, depending where you are in and around Victoria.
2: Well, hey, that's good news. I love it when there's good news in gas prices. That doesn't happen all the time.
3: When is that date again?
0: Yeah. Lisa, I'll get that right next time. Yeah. I think if I were in Victoria, I'd be waiting until Saturday before I fill up, if I can hold off.
2: Okay, hold off a couple days so they can come down. And, you know, it's funny because we had this interesting debate with our listeners texting in, a lot of them complaining because the long weekend's coming and you tend to just assume you're getting ripped off for long weekend driving. But then I did have some interesting text messages, people who said they used to work in the industry saying they hate this myth that gets spread around. And as far as they were concerned, when they worked in the industry, there was no collusion to put up prices. So there was an interesting discussion. And here you're giving us the evidence that there was a pipeline shutdown reason for this spike. It didn't have anything to do with a long weekend coming.
0: No, and you get your product a lot from Washington State. So your gasoline, your diesel, some of it comes from Vancouver, but a lot of it comes from Washington. And as a result, they saw the increase as well. So no one really escaped this. The big difference, of course, is how long do they hold on to the increase, given that it happened dramatically. And a lot of gas stations, I'm not, you know, giving excuses for them, now have inventory they can't get rid of. Even though the price went up, spiked, they had to pay for it. Now they have to try to get rid of it. Can't do so because a lot of people are going to wait, because guys like me are telling them to hold off until Saturday before you buy fine fuel. I get a lot of supporters saying, hey, that's great, that's wonderful, love the heads up, but gas stations don't necessarily like my name, and they don't like me, and I usually find my name on dartboards and behind their gas bars.
2: Yeah, don't sell this guy. Okay, well, that's good news about gas prices maybe coming down here. What about diesel? Because diesel's been a whole other story, and we had a text message here a few moments ago. He said his brother has a Ford F-350 diesel truck, and it cost $534 to fill it up. That was the latest from this text message. What's going on with diesel prices?
0: Yeah, they're hitting an all-time record. $250, $260, $270. Vancouver is $285 today. They are coming down a tiny bit, but not much. And that's really a bigger issue. And that is to say that when you close the Straits of Hormuz, you're not just blocking off oil, you're blocking off diesel, you're blocking off jet fuel, you're blocking off gasoline. Then multiply that by the actions that we're seeing recently in between Ukraine and Russia. Russia used to be a large supplier of diesel globally. We're also looking at a massive increase in diesel fuel simply because it's the fuel by which the world economy functions, whether it's, you know, for us in our backyard, forestry or mining, where there happens to be all of our transport. So all jets, they run kerosene, which is part of the distillate family, which is diesel. Home heating fuel is also part of that. But, your large trucks, your trains and your maritime vessels, you know, we're talking a little bit about traffic on a ferry, those things usually, I mean, you can try the electric, but they don't work as well. But diesel is still the favored means by which the world economy functions. And we are looking at a major, major decrease in supply. And that's why we're seeing these prices spike, made worse by the fact that we have a lot of tax on fuel in Canada still, despite the federal government removing the excise tax. By the way, that was only 4 cents a liter. So.
2: Yeah, okay, good. I was going to get to that. We only have about 30 seconds left. But yeah, the federal government yesterday making that announcement, that little tax holiday that they brought in as some relief, they're going to extend it. But you're saying it's not a huge amount at the pumps that you're actually going to see because of that.
0: No, only 4 cents for diesel and only about 10.5 when you consider GST on top of that. The federal government and the provincial governments, especially in the eastern part of the country, are going to have to think about removing or doing something with the GST, because, you know, as the price goes higher for energy, so does the take by the federal government on GST. It's 5%. So we're going to have an adult discussion. That may not happen for a while, but diesel will affect the price of everything. So get ready, fasten your seatbelts. It's not just gasoline we should be concerned about, as your texter said. $500 to fill up a truck to get from point A to point B is becoming extraordinarily costly for most.
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2: Is there a weird, mysterious floating island that is disappearing and reappearing on a lake called Williston Lake in the northern BC interior, which is part of the big reservoir for the WAC Bennett Dam? BC Hydro spokesperson Bob Gammer has been following this, and he's joining us on the line right now. Sir, I'm so glad you could be here. How are you doing today?
36: Oh, really well. Thanks, and good morning to you, Ryan and Lisa.
2: So Lisa and I, we've both been watching this and following this because it's just a wild story. How does an island disappear and then reappear?
36: Oh, that's a great question. Well, it comes down to we have satellite imagery that we're relying on, and it needs clear skies. Basically, it needs to be able to see the ground, and so we've had a bit of that. And then the other thing is, we've had some clouds, and so we've lost track of it. But the other thing is it's a 140-meter long by 70-meter wide island. And that's pretty big. If you were on the water, you couldn't miss it if you were boating up to it.
2: But, that's like a football field, right? It's football field-sized?
36: Oh, it's bigger even. And then imagine that, though. This is a 250-kilometer long reservoir north to south and 125K east to west. So it's almost a needle in the haystack. And if it if it sails out of view of the satellite, it is a bit tricky trying to relocate it. So that's kind of how it disappeared, and we finally found it just on Monday.
2: Okay, but why is it floating? What is it?
36: Well, so we think it's our best theory is that it's a mass of vegetation growing on top of logs and woody debris that lifted up off the shoreline when the reservoir filled this spring and into the summer.
2: Oh, okay. Because so it is floating material. There's a lot of logs in there, but it's just such a massive collection, all bound together, and it's got trees and stuff growing out of it. So it's kind of floating, but looks like a big island.
36: It really does. And those trees aren't short. They're not shrubs. I mean, some of these trees are mature trees. They must be at least 20 feet high, maybe more. And and it's very rich. It's a dense, it would be hard to move through it because it's so dense with trees and bushes and things. It's just hard to believe when you first see it.
1: Still, Bob, in this Instagrammable world, you probably don't want people walking

0: don't climb on it, though, because it's very unstable. You know, who knows? You could fall through somewhere where it's just, you know, a layer of moss or whatever, and you put a foot through that and you're in the water. So it could be very unstable, and we are warning everybody to stay back.
1: And you were mentioning that it was maybe formed, or not formed is the wrong term, but you said when the reservoir filled. Talk a bit about what happened there, filling the reservoir, and what is this a normal thing to have, like, big land masses just kind of lift up along with that?
0: Well, this is the first time anybody's seen anything like this.
1: Okay.
0: For Williston. Yeah, oh, yeah. No, this is, and, you know, I've asked around a bit internally. We've heard from people who live in the reservoir area, like Mackenzie and Hudson Soap communities along the reservoir. Nobody has seen anything like this. And the reservoir has been around for over 50 years since the Bennett Dam was completed. So this is really unique, at least for the northern part of BC. You know, there are reports of these kinds of things elsewhere in the world, but even saying that, it's a rare occurrence.
2: Yeah, except for the garbage filling Garbage Island. I've never heard of it, but
1: at least this one's not garbage.
2: Well, there's that.
0: Right. What
2: would it,
0: right.
2: Nature's garbage, what would it take, what kind of forces would cause it to rip away from the mainland?
0: Well, this is, again, where we're not entirely sure. We know that there's a lot of woody debris and logs that float in the reservoir, and so there are some sheltered bays around the reservoir, so it's easy for wood to collect in those sheltered areas. And over time, they can pack in quite densely, almost that you might think you could walk across it, and then the wood begins to decay. And then on top of that could grow mosses and even trees. I mean, if you go for a walk in the woods, you'll often see trees that have fallen from years before. They're laying on their side, and there is vegetation growing on top of that. So it's not unreasonable to conclude, you know, what our theory is, that it's just happening on the water in these sheltered bays. And so the reservoir was full for the first time this year in about 14 years. And so it has, as it's risen, and it relies on the winter snowpack to melt during the spring, and then the reservoir fills up. And so in that process, the water, you know, comes up to the shoreline and then lifts all the debris that's on the shoreline. And this island, with enough wood underneath it that's buoyant, it had that ability to rise up off the beach and move into the reservoir, just blown by the wind. And so we could see a lot of debris can accumulate on the shoreline and begin to grow, and it's kind of almost like a carpet, and it knits together. And so the right amount of water elevation and wind could combine to pull something away from the shoreline if it's not too well anchored. So this all together, that's kind of what we're thinking.
1: That's amazing. Now, I got one last question for you. This mystery floating island in this reservoir here in BC, Williston Lake in the Northern Interior. Are we going to name this crazy island, or does it already have a name?
2: Should you sell it?
0: Well, we've had a few suggestions. People are wondering if somebody should stake a claim. It's you know, put a casino on it.
2: Build a home.
0: It's just called the floating island right now.
2: Walt Whitman said, "We're not making land anymore," but apparently BC is.
1: Okay, that's I'm looking forward to when this thing gets named, and I'm hoping it's a good one. I've got one text message here that I love. Wow, a real West Coast type Loch Ness monster. I wonder if it's just the back or the hair of some bigger monster below the surface. Oh, we're gonna have legends and myths being built out of this.
0: Oh yeah, it could be a new Ogopogo. Who knows?
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1: Go!
0: It's not just a competition series. It's the adventure of a lifetime in the quest across the country. 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
8: Good morning. 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A 29-year-old man has been arrested for arson following three suspicious fires along Highway 99 between Whistler and Squamish last month. To Sky or CMP say they received multiple reports of fast-spreading flames in the early hours of August 22nd. The fires were on the west side of the highway along the Sea to Sky Trail, and police say all three have since been extinguished. Five legislators who quit the BC Conservatives have committed to forming a new party that they say offers a stable, serious alternative to the governing NDP. The move comes amid weeks of upheaval in the official opposition. In a joint statement, Rosalind Bird, Bruce Banman, Aaliyah Warbus all say they're joining the yet-to-be-named party formed by Peter Miliband and Ian Paton. They are among nine legislators to have quit the Conservative caucus over the past 3 weeks, citing ideological and strategic differences with leader Carolyn Findlay. Meanwhile, the federal Tories have launched their Conservatives for Canada campaign ahead of Alberta's referendum. The drive seeks to encourage Albertans to vote to remain in Canada, and Albertans will vote on October 19th on whether they want to remain a province or begin the process of holding a referendum on separation. Conservative leader Pierre Poilievre and said earlier this summer his caucus would be campaigning against the separation. And in international news, a mistrial was declared in the Massachusetts case involving Lindsay Clancy, the mother who admitted to killing her three children. After 7 days of deliberating, the jurors yesterday failed to reach a verdict on whether she was criminally responsible. One of the jurors left the decision in a deadlock, and Clancy's attorneys argued that the juror revealed a possible bias against people with mental illness. The emotionally charged case has sharply divided many and generated an intense interest for over a month around maternal health care after childbirth. Meanwhile, Canada's wool producers are looking to untangle themselves from the United States.
9: The U.S. has imposed 50% tariffs on greasy wool imports, as well as some finished wool products. Greasy wool is the raw, unwashed product after a sheep is shorn. Canada lacks the large-scale industrial processing of the U.S. and other countries. That means Canadian producers often rely on foreign mills to transform greasy wool into yarn and other products. More and more Canadian producers are now shipping their raw wool to China and the Czech Republic to evade American tariffs. The chair of the Canadian Wool Council says it comes at a time when wool prices are already on the rise. Jason White, The Canadian Press.
8: And researchers at North Carolina state that there may be a new way to administer vaccines to patients afraid of needles. State researchers believe simple dental floss is promising a solution, with the small spaces between the teeth and gums providing a pathway for delivery. NC State's Dr. Havinder Singh Gill says the permeable tissue could allow vaccines to enter the body without needing a needle and trigger stronger protection where many viruses first attack, such as the nose, mouth and lungs. Researchers add this approach is designed for older children and adults and wouldn't replace traditional shots for infants who don't have teeth yet. Early studies show promising results, and human trials would be the next step. Your CFAX weather up next. It's going to clear up this morning and temperatures are expected to reach highs of around 20, except 17 where winds blow onshore. I'm Cáit Cadden on CFAX 1070. If it's happening, it's here. It's coming up to 8:04.
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10: Well, here we are, another Saturday morning garden show with Dawn Burnett and Ken Salvail. Ken, it's was such a pleasure to have that rain, eh?
11: Yeah.
10: Good dump. Did you have a good? Well, you.
11: Well, I've been measuring the amount of rain we got, and over about almost last two weeks, it's been around 1 centimeter. That's the accumulated amount.
10: Really?
11: Yeah. So it's not a heck of a lot.
10: I had a wheelbarrow that just practically
11: filled
10: up.
11: That's just right in that one spot, but it's sort of an average.
10: The
11: area. Well, we're like that though. We get those little streaks of rain that come through, and some people get dumped on and some people don't. And so we always say that half an inch of rain goes about 3 inches deep, somewhere in that range, four, depending if it's sandy enough. So, you know, I've been digging a lot of holes recently, and yeah, it's about, you know, we got about an inch or two of penetration, so it's not a lot, but it's sure nice to cool things off and humidify,
10: The lake level maybe came up half an inch. That was kind of cool.
11: That's a lot. Actually,
10: let's do the tips and plants of the week.
11: You betcha.
10: The best way to ensure your container plants are fertilized properly is to install a Hozone fertilizer injector.
11: Ooh.
10: I've been so happy with mine. There's two types out there, Ken. There's a brass one, which is about $80 or something.
11: Yeah.
10: And there's a plastic one. And the plastic one I've had now for at least 8 years, and it's fine. It's just fine.
11: That's amazing. Yeah.
10: So the plastic one's a lot less money, but around $40 or something like that.
11: Yeah.
10: Anyway, that's a Hozone fertilizer injector. It fits on your tap, and then the little tube goes down into your container, and it sucks it out about 15 to 1, so it's really, really good.
11: Yeah,
10: my plant of the week is figs. I've sent you a picture of my figs harvesting, and they're fat this year. They're big, huge fatties.
11: Yep.
10: Really tasty,
11: Tasty,
10: very sweet. Oh,
11: Very nice.
10: There you go.
11: All right, I also have a tip on a plant, and my tip of the week is to watch for outside temperatures and compare them to inside temperatures. So what you want to do is, if you can get those temperatures to match, where they're pretty good, like in the middle of the afternoon, you've got inside temperature of 22 degrees, outside temperature 22 degrees, let's say that is Celsius, that's the perfect time to bring your plants inside from outside. So just a real, real good thing to watch for. So when your outside and inside temperatures are pretty close to matching, that's when it causes the least amount of stress on your tropical or subtropical plants that you might have out on your deck to bring them inside. So it's still a bit early for that, but hey, it's coming. Watch those temperatures like a hawk at this time of year. All right, my plant of the week this week is the rhododendron group. All the rhododendrons are so great, just kind of cool plants, but why rhododendrons at this time of year? And it's because their buds are forming just nicely for next year. So you can see the beautiful big fat buds on the tips of the shoots starting to form nicely. And that's a sign that, you know, a lot of plants do produce their buds in the summertime, late summer, and into the fall for next spring, like magnolias. There's another one. So just be aware of that. And when you're doing your pruning or any fall cleanup, is don't disturb those guys, because they're going to be your spring flowers or your next May's blooms. So watch for that and be a little careful. So there you go. That's my tips and plants for this week. Remember to check Grower Coach on YouTube.
10: Hey, Ken. It's speaking of which, I've got all my tropicals are out now, all my cacti and everything. So I'm kind of looking at everything right now just because the temperature went down to 8. Last night. Start dropping below 10, and you got to think about a little bit about your your tropical things that are outside.
11: Yeah. Yeah.
10: Some of them don't like that. Some of them will. I've been looking up a lot of cacti and succulent species to just see just mm-hmm. how hardy they are. And some of them, amazingly, will take 2 or 3 or 5 degrees of frost.
11: Oh, yeah. Yeah.
10: Like some of the agaves I have will take a little bit of frost.
11: Yeah. These plants that live in the deserts, like especially in the southern United States areas, mm-hmm. these areas are sort of semi-temperate climates. Mm-hmm. But they do often experience frost from time mm-hmm. to time in the winter months. It's sort of a natural process for that area. It's usually only 1-2 degrees, mm-hmm. and it's just for little short periods. But, yeah, they do have that in their mm-hmm. genetics mm-hmm. to be able to survive that. Whereas plants that come from, say, the tropical rainforest in the Amazon
10: area or wherever
11: in the world, not so much. So even when it gets close to freezing, they start to go into stress. And I know my philodendrons that I have out on my deck right now mm-hmm. are not really happy with that 8 degrees last night.
10: No.
11: That was a little chilly for them. So I'm actually going to start bringing those in today. Again, I'm going to watch the daytime temperature. Mm-hmm. And I believe about midday today, it's going to be around that 22 degrees Celsius. So at that point, that's when I'm going to bring them inside, and I'm going to put them right up close to a window, because the outdoor light mm-hmm. is so much brighter than the indoor light that even right up close to a south-facing window mm-hmm. is not much light in comparison. So it's a couple things you want to be aware of, and we're starting to think that, you know, mm-hmm. because we're getting close here.
10: So we talk about the fact that coming into this time of year is one of our favorite times of year. It is. It's one of our favorite times of year. I wouldn't say now the absolute favorite because people know I'm lying, because in the spring is my favorite time. But it is a nice time where the plants are taking a sigh of relief from the heat, and things are colorful. The roses are starting to come on again. There's some roses, you know, I drive down the road and I see a rose in perfect shape. They're just in blue.
11: Yeah.
10: And I'm thinking, wow, that's a good variety to have, you know. Mm-hmm. And I really have had fun this year deadheading my species-type roses mm-hmm. that we got from Helen, you know. Mm-hmm. They're not repeat bloomers unless you prune them back again. Then that mm-hmm. stimulates more bloom. Some won't repeat bloom at all, like the rose that I got from Dan for Lisa. And
11: There's thousands. There's thousands of roses that only bloom once.
10: Yeah.
11: And they're some of the best roses, actually.
10: Fabulous show.
11: They blow your mind when they flower, but it's strictly in June, and that's it for the year.
10: You know, people say, well, why would you want something like that? It only blooms for a short period of time, and then it's done. Ah. Christmas happens only one day, and people stretch that
11: people
10: out.
11: So like that. What's with that?
10: Yeah, so there you go. Yeah. So we've got a guest coming on, and is a familiar guest to Ken and I. We've known Donnie for 1,000 years, and we worked together as a team at Burnett's for many, many years, Don in the greenhouse, Ken in the nursery, and myself, I was just all over the place. But so he's going to come on. He's talking about wasps. He's had quite a career over the years of looking after wasp issues, not the entomology and all that part of it, but just some of the techniques he has for taking care of wasps. Mm-hmm. And let's face it, wasps are... If they didn't sting people, they'd be perfect insect to have around to control a lot of bugs and that. So you don't want to kill them all. You don't want to kill them if they're, you know. But we'll have that discussion when we talk to Donnie coming up this morning after the break. And we're going to talk about the Peachland Fall Fair. It's coming up real quick.
11: We got to talk about that.
10: And we're also going to talk. I've got a really interesting tree failure that's happening. And you'd be interested in this too, Ken. It's a beautiful tree, and it's failing, but it's not dying. Okay, and we're going to talk about that after the break as well. Hazeldale Orchards is open for the season. Don't forget that. They've got some great stuff going on there, and so we got lots going on this morning with the thing, and we got your phone calls, because we do appreciate your calls. That's very much, very much a part of the Garden Show, is having a chat with you folks, gardeners out there, and telling us what's going on in your garden, and maybe some good things, some not so good things, and if there's something we can help you with. with, we would be happy to do so. And that's what we will do. If you give us a call, 250-862-2525, if you're in the Kelowna area, or 1-888-780-4273, if you're anywhere else in the world, actually.
11: And great,
10: we will take care of that for you. And, Ken, when you talk about having the plants getting in at this time of year, mm-hmm. I think that's very, very important to look at that, because what you're saying is that a tropical plant, that it will kind of adjust, is kind of adjusting because every night it's getting cooler and cooler. Okay, well, mm-hmm. we got to adjust to this. And then all of a sudden you put them in the house and it's like 72 degrees Fahrenheit and it's
11: there's not a lot of
10: humidity in there, and they go, yeah. What happened there?
11: That
10: old adage where, you know, you try and move them in when it's room temperature outside, you know, and that makes sense.
11: Yeah, you don't want to be changing 5 degrees or 10 degrees in one shot like that, mm-hmm. like indoors to outdoors, outdoors to indoors. Mm-hmm. Either way, actually, is the same. So, yeah, and you know, this is time of year. I mean, lots of us have beautiful tropicals out on our on our decks and things. So we just have to think about that. And that's why, again, we have this show, mm-hmm. is so people can phone in and ask questions, mm-hmm. maybe specifically, because you often talk about, you know, geraniums and how mm-hmm. great they are. Mm-hmm. And they're an annual plant, but, mm-hmm. you know, semi-annual, they're actually a tender perennial.
10: They are.
11: They will survive through the winters, however. Yeah, but they're a plant, like if you have those out on your deck, well, you can just let those go mm-hmm. right through. But it's the same thing, though, when you bring them from outside to inside. If you want to keep them growing and blooming and everything, which I often do, I just keep them blooming like a houseplant. Yeah. But, you know, I bring them in a little earlier, and again, when my mm-hmm. daytime temperatures are similar to my indoor temperatures.
10: Right.
11: And that way, it just doesn't, they don't really not affect it much. Mm-hmm. But the greater that temperature differentiation, the more difficult it is for them to adjust.
10: Kind of missed the window, you know, every year in August, we always talk about this is a great time to root some geraniums so you can keep them over the winter on the windowsill rather than the big plants that you got, the mother plants. Yeah. Anyway, we can talk about that too, but we've got to take this short break and invite your calls when we come back with more Garden Show.
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10: Well, there I read a newspaper article the other day, and it says a surge of wasp attacks in BC. And of course, the media is always trying to hype things up, get a story out there, you know. And yes, it is really hard on some people. Yeah. Getting stung by a wasp, one sting could be troublesome, you know. But they can be managed, and it's important we think about that. This one gal here, of course, she got stung so many times, and she's all swelled up, and there's all it's a reaction. Now, I've been stung. I'm fortunate. I don't react to wasp stings. I remember one night late in the evening, we just got water lilies in. Okay. We just got a whole shipment of water lilies. And you know, for water lilies, you use kind of a real heavy clay soil medium to plant them in. And we just had that big bin of topsoil out there.
3: Yeah.
10: And it was night, and I went out and started digging at night. Didn't have a flashlight or anything. It was just under the moonlight kind of thing, digging some of this soil out to pot up these water lilies about 11 o'clock at night.
3: Mm-hmm.
10: Well, I dug into a wasp nest. And they were just flying around. I got stung several times. I don't know how many times, but several times. I'm on the back, on my chest, on my forehead, you know, on my arms. It just really got nailed. And there's nothing more immediate than a wasp sting. When they sting, that venom, bang, it nails
3: instant.
10: You right now. Yeah. It doesn't, it's not like, oh, gee, it's coming on. Another thing, though, that does the same thing, and that is my choya cactus that I have on beside the sidewalk there. I had some folks come by, and we were looking at some plants in the backyard, and I went walking by there, and I moved my arm up to you know, hey, you talk with your arm sometimes,
3: and I
10: went whack right into this darn thing, and it got about five little hooks in there.
3: Or the spines
10: of
3: the cactus.
10: Immediate pain.
3: Yeah.
10: Like immediate pain. They must have a little bit of venom or something in those spines, because, you know, just getting a poke like that's not going to, shouldn't.
3: You wouldn't think so, but there is definitely, there's something going on.
10: Anyway. But anyway, the wasps, we're hoping to get Don Stoltz on. He's going to give us a shout here fairly soon this morning about, and we'll talk about wasps and how, some of the methods to control them. I did print off, there's three major wasps and hornets in BC, in the Okanagan in particular, and some of them, the wasp has that tiny little waist that, you know, this is very basic. This is not, we're not talking about deep wasp studies here, but or hornet studies, but basically the hornets are the ones that don't have that skinny waist and the long legs that hang when they when they're flying. They get that long thing. That's a wasp. Anyway, it's really quite something to deal with. But as I said before, they're very you know,
3: they're beneficial.
10: They're beneficial.
3: Sure,
10: they eat up a lot of insects.
3: And they're more active at this time of year, and they're not so active when it's cold like this. Mm-hmm. So mornings and late after, anytime it's cold out, basically, or chilly, they're going to be a lot less active, that's for sure.
10: Yeah.
3: And as we go into the fall, though, I'm not sure if they're running out of food or they just feel the urgency to get food in before the, you know, the seasons change. Mm-hmm. So they know the days are changing and the temperature's dropping and they're getting more, a little more ornery, that's for sure. And they're doing their thing. And there's always a lot more of them around in the summertime, like in August, especially, because that's when the second generations are hatching out and you're just getting a lot more of them established and becoming adults and all that sort of thing. So it's going to be interesting just to see. It'll be nice to talk to Donnie there about, you know, what are some of the techniques people can use.
10: Sure.
3: And I've definitely seen some clusters. And what is really cool, this was something just happened the other day. I thought it was pretty fascinating anyway, is that we were digging through some big concrete blocks and things, you know, trying to find some broken ones that we could utilize for a little project we're working on there. And we got into these blocks, and then all of a sudden there was this massive buildup of wasps that came out of this little hole, and they all stood there like they were all like massed around the hole, like about, I'd say, 40 wasps. And they were all just staring at us. And as you walked around, they all moved, pointing straight at us. So they just watched us. And they're all on guard, like, who is this? Who's coming close to our nest, right? And they're just watching us. And they moved. And as we moved, they followed us. You know, they just, but they didn't move out away from that nest. They all stayed tight right around the entranceway. Yeah. But they just stared at us. It was pretty cool. And if you I put my hand out and I just moved it back and forth, and all their little heads turned.
10: Isn't that just interesting?
3: Yeah. So, you know, their vision is amazing, and they're a fascinating thing. They're just trying to protect themselves. Mm-hmm. It is a weird thing, though, how sometimes they just pick somebody for some reason and attack them. We were out at a garden the other day, and one of the ladies there, for just no apparent reason, there was not any plants or anything around for probably hundreds of feet. And it was like a barren area, and yet this wasp decided to come and sting this lady in the leg, and just said it, you know, for no apparent reason. It wasn't like she was just standing there, so stung her on the back of the leg, and it was like, you know, a little bit of pain. She doesn't react that much either. However, the thing flew away, flew around twice, and went back and stung her again within a half an inch of the same spot. So figure that out. You know, they sometimes they just don't
10: maybe
3: like
10: an
3: somebody,
10: odor or something. Well, hey, we've got Don Stoltz on the line here. Hey, how you doing, buddy?
2: Hey, good morning, Don. I just connected up to your show now. I couldn't find my little AM radio.
3: So there you go.
2: I put it away and I went, where is that thing? It's a little antique, but I didn't dig it out.
10: Way to
2: anyway,
10: go.
2: I'm not sure. I just did catch you talking about wasps and stinging and stuff like that.
10: Well, that's what we thought we'd just chat about today, because I saw this article in the paper a few days ago, Surge of Wasp Attacks in BC. And, of course, as we know, the media likes to hype things up a bit, which is fine. They want a story, and they've got a story. Wasps, for some people, they're deadly. For others, they just hurt. And how have you ever, in your process, because over the years you've looked after a lot of wasp issues over the years, have you ever been stung?
2: About 30 years I've been dealing with this, maybe three times.
10: Okay.
2: So I've been pretty lucky. I've been pretty careful.
10: Yeah.
2: Let's just go back to it. Yeah, for sure. And what is interesting about the wasps, is, and I think people will notice, we don't really notice them in large numbers until we get into the fall. Mm-hmm. Because the nests are really small in the spring. Like, you know, a lot of these nests that I have treated, I go to, and this thing has been here all summer long, and it got really large. Yet nobody got stung by it. Just somebody noticed it. So it's very interesting to know that these things can be there right in your presence, and if you don't disturb them and don't bother them, they tend to really stay away from you. Although when they are in a bad situation, they are pretty nasty to treat, for sure, or pretty nasty to get around. My trick was, it might sound a bit silly, but a shop vac with a long extension on it. And if it's a nest up in a tree, like a bald-faced hornet's nest, I just stand right underneath, directly under the hole, poke it, and sort of get them agitated, and they come out and suck them up. They fly around pretty heavy, but they don't bother me. They're after the end of the nozzle of the vacuum.
10: And they don't like that.
2: And they don't like that. So, a typical nest, I would maybe about an hour stand there and suck these devils up, and then reduce the population in that nest so I can actually get close to it to treat it or remove it.
10: Yeah, that's a great idea. You mentioned that to me a few years ago, and I thought, what a cool thing. You know, so basically you put the vacuum nozzle there right close to the entrance, so the ones that are coming back to the nest come, you know, into the
2: everybody,
10: vacuum.
2: No, coming in, coming out. Yeah.
10: Coming in, coming out. There, bing, bing, bing. Do you you mentioned one time you actually take a little wasp spray and put that in the vacuum as well?
2: Well, when I'm done, yeah. I just leave the vacuum on, give a little shot in the end of the vacuum, mm-hmm. so it puts them to sleep mm-hmm. inside the vacuum, and then the next day I just empty it out into the garbage, which really, really hurts me, because I don't think anybody really wants to destroy these things, because they are absolutely beneficial insects.
10: Mm-hmm. And beautiful in their own right, and the work that they do to create these nests and whatnot.
3: It's fascinating.
10: Yeah, I'm glad you got a big heart there, Stoltz. That's good.
2: The only reason I would mm-hmm. remove a nest and remove it is if it was a nuisance and going to harm some people.
10: Yeah. Mm-hmm.
2: If it was off in a distance somewhere, and just because I knew it was up there, that is just perfectly fine.
10: Yeah,
2: I
10: mean, they
2: honestly don't bother you. What you wanted for some entertainment, if you ever see a big bald-faced hornet, they're like a gray basketball on a tree. You know, mm-hmm. they make the big ball in the tree.
10: Mm-hmm.
2: What's very interesting, if you don't do anything with them, and just let winter come, let the frost comes in the October, keep an eye on it, because you're going to see the birds destroy it, because they're going after all the larvae they have left over that haven't hatched. It's actually quite entertaining. You, by the end of the winter, that nest has been completely destroyed by birds.
10: Isn't that interesting?
2: They attack and eat all the larvae, like what's left behind. So it's kind of interesting.
10: Yeah, no kidding. That is interesting. And, of course, by that time, the wasps are docile because it's so cold, or what?
2: Well, yeah, the rest have all gone. She's left, and the queen's drop down somewhere into the ground to pupate for the winter, and the other ones disperse. And I guess
10: so they build a new nest every year.
2: They typically build a new nest. Yeah, that one anyway. I'm not an expert or anything, but I do have read and I do understand that they do build a new one, and they don't build it too far from where the one was the year prior.
10: Yeah,
2: you know, they don't go far. They go to another tree within the same area.
10: Well, yeah. So as far as the deep entomology and of the species and all this, that's not your forte. Your forte is, hey, does a wasp nest need removing? If it does, I can help out with that. Look at Don. Just hang on, because I've got a couple of questions for you after the break. We've got to take a short break here.
2: Sure.
10: And we do invite your calls. If you got any wasp questions or anything like that, give us a shout. 250-862-2525. Or if you're anywhere out of the clone area, you just give us a call at 1-888-780-4273. It's a free call. We'll be back with The Garden Show after this short break.
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10: Well, holy mackerel, we got another gentleman joining us, and we all know each other. We've all been down the same paths together. And Dan Bruce, welcome back to the show. You haven't been on for a while. Nice to have you back.
3: Yeah, welcome, Dan.
10: Dan, meet Don. Donnie, meet Dan.
1: Hey, Dan.
10: We've got Dan. If you didn't know, we got Don Stoltz on too. We're talking about wasps and wasp and hornet control that he's been doing over the years. Very, very expert at it. And yeah, we're just chatting a little bit about some of his methodology, and yeah, and how good wasps actually are for the environment and whatnot. And Donnie was saying he removes a nest and they're all dead after he's got done his thing with them, and he feels sorry for them because, you know, he's had to do this, and he doesn't. So what are your feelings on wasps, Dan? You have them in the garden, of course, I'm sure.
1: Well, we have wasps, we have bald-faced hornets, I think there's another type of hornet also out there.
6: Little yellow jackets.
1: We've lived in this house for 40 years.
10: Mm-hmm.
1: And these insects have been with us. We've never, nobody has ever been stung here.
6: Mm-hmm.
1: So, yes, they come around, they make nests on the veranda. They made a nest the year before last, sort of almost under the eave of the house on that side. I haven't done anything with them. They do come around the hummingbird feeders later in the year.
10: Mm-hmm.
1: And the hornets are particularly aggressive towards the hummingbirds. I mean, they will actively pursue a hummingbird. I've watched it happen.
10: Mm-hmm.
1: But I say, when it comes to flying, hummingbird knows a lot more about it than you do.
10: There you go.
1: They can get away, so I don't interfere with them.
10: No, for sure. And no. I know, Dan, I know you've got something something you wanted to talk about today, and that's great. But I just want to finish up with Donnie here, and we're so thrilled to have Don come on the show with us. We've worked together for many, many years, and Donnie, what is your recommendation for people who, when they see a big nest in their yard, in the tree or whatever, your recommendation would be to just leave it alone or what?
6: Well, I just want to use Dan's example. He said they go on his deck, you know, mm-hmm. they nest close to you, but yet they haven't been stung. It's really only the only reason I remove them or do anything with them, if they're a danger.
10: Mm-hmm.
6: Other than that, I would not remove them. Up in a tree, 20 feet in a tree, absolutely leave it alone. Just enjoy it.
10: Mm-hmm.
6: It's really, you know, really, they really need to be left alone unless they're a danger. That is the only reason.
10: Well, just before you leave, Don, I just tell you a story about my dear long-suffering wife, your sister, as a matter of fact. And she was just out picking cucumbers, and there was a wasp nest or a hornet's nest or some kind of a nest that's kind of inside. They've kind of made their home inside the siding on our deck there. They found a hole, and I don't know, they're going in and out of that. Anyway, she obviously ticked one off because it stung her, and where it stung her was on the end of her little finger. I think it was her pointy finger, and it stung it right on the end there. She came in, she was actually crying. I haven't seen Donna cry, but she had tears in her eyes. The finger was swelled up like a balloon. It has nailed her hard, you know. It was, so she, I don't think she's been stung before, but it really got
6: that's
10: her.
6: That's why people are so fearful, because they do hurt.
10: Yeah, like, when they hit you, they hurt. Yeah.
6: Hurt. So, I mean,
10: yeah, that's right.
6: You know, but, you know, on the other hand, you know, as an IPM gardener, integrated pest management, that's what I look at. The least invasive thing to do to remove the pest.
10: Yeah.
6: And if there's, and if that means doing nothing because it's really not a pest, that's what you do.
10: Yeah.
3: Mm-hmm.
10: Donnie, great to have you on this morning. We'll do it again.
6: Super.
10: Okay,
6: thank
10: buddy.
6: You.
10: Thanks for coming.
3: Thanks, Donnie. Take care.
6: You bet,
3: bye-bye.
6: Ken.
10: Right. Yeah. Well, that's fun, eh? That's fun to have the four of us on, because we've all been associated with each other for and have all a lot of the same interests. Dan, what have you got up your sleeve today?
1: Well, Donna was picking cucumbers. I was also picking cucumbers because for the first time ever, I put cucumber seedlings in on the veranda in pots. And they grew up mixed with scarlet runner beans. And those beans from Barcelona that you gave me seed of.
10: Aren't they lovely?
1: So it's all a big cluster.
10: Yeah, I betcha.
1: And I'll do it again, but quite differently, because it got to the point where you went out onto the veranda and you had to duck under these cucumbers. And they got big.
10: Yeah.
1: One was just over a foot long. And quite a weight.
10: Yeah. Yeah. The interesting thing is you've planted twining vines close to each other, and they just intermingle, right? And I've got not only the cucumbers and the beans and the tomatoes all mixed up together, I've got a darn morning glory climbing up through there, too. So,
1: well, I am at the other end of the veranda is the world's largest coleus.
10: Right. And, yeah.
1: I mean, I'm not joking. This is unbelievable. And I have now got a photograph that I got somebody to take of me standing with it. So that you can see the size. And over the top of that is a morning glory cluster. Now, I got those from the greenery earlier. And I'd tried growing morning glories forever with no success because they have to have the right combination of daylight length and nighttime length to produce flowers. Then they created this new morning glory variety called Blue Bagua, or Bagua, however you pronounce it. They didn't specify. But that flowers, I mean, from day one right on through.
3: Oh, really? So it starts right away?
1: Right away. And nice. It's not shy. I mean, it just covered.
3: Cool.
1: So I thought, that's fine. I went and bought three more plants. And in a sense, I hate to say this, but the greenery obviously had confused their labels, because the new plants I got later in the year were not the Blue Bagua. They were the regular Morning Glory.
10: Yeah, the heavenly,
1: the
10: heavenly
1: hand,
10: blue.
1: Having said that, the Morning Glory has made up for all the frustration that it caused me over the years, because this thing is now gigantic. It covers the whole area of the coleus, and it's loaded with flowers. Just loaded.
10: Yeah. Well, mine is too, and I got the variety you had suggested. I got that variety, but it did not bloom right away. But it has come on now, and it's strong. It's just going nuts now. So it might have been another little bit of a mix-up. I might have the heavenly blue instead of the bagua or whatever it is. Yeah.
1: It's possible.
10: Yeah, yeah, easily done.
1: But then if you plant the seeds upside down, you never know what.
10: That's right.
3: That's true, yeah. Sometimes they grow down, and that's where some people say my seeds didn't germinate, but they actually did, but they grew down instead of up. You couldn't see them.
10: There you go.
1: Those are the Australian ones.
10: The Australian ones. Look at, you know, years ago we had we've had several kitty cats over the years in the greenhouse for Mausers, right? And we had one, Sarah, which was one of our last ones that we had. But Sarah would go into the greenhouse where we had our petunias and that planted, and they were self-seeded. We do a lot of self-seeding, right? So the seeds would be right there in the soil without the plant germinating. Well, the cat would walk through and pick up the pink petunias and put them in the blue petunia package. So we'd get customers coming back and saying, look at you, we bought these petunias pink, and they were all to do with our wedding that we were coming up, and it had to be all pink, and some of them were blue. I said, well, you got to blame the cat. The cat walking through the packs there and picking up seed and that's cool. So Dan, in the garden right now must be starting to really come on, because the nice cool evenings, cool weather kind of makes things happy again, right?
1: Well, I've spent a lot of time this summer hand watering this and hand watering that, mm-hmm. to just keep things going.
10: Mm-hmm.
1: And for the most part, it's been successful. There's been a couple of losses, but nothing really significant.
10: No, well.
1: But we did, the day before yesterday, have a dramatic loss in the garden.
10: Ooh.
1: And a welcome one.
10: Mm-hmm.
1: 65-foot ponderosa pine, standing dead for a few years, and I was beginning to worry about it, because if it fell of its own accord, it would either take out part of my house, the neighbor's roof and the fence, or a couple or three of the pheasant aviaries. So I called Cody Tree Services, and they sent Brett out here, who came bouncing down the driveway with a great grin on his face. He circled the tree a couple of times and looked up at it and said, "All right, this isn't a problem." He said, "I'm going to put it down right there between that, the base of that Russian olive and that linden tree." And I said, "Okay, I'm going to go indoors. I'm going to take the dogs in, because Winkin has a fascination. It could be a fatal fascination with chainsaws."
3: Yes.
1: So I brought the dogs in, and in about 20 minutes, I heard that rushing, crashing
3: noise,
1: windy sound that it makes when it's coming down. And it came down with, I can only describe it as surgical precision.
3: Oh,
10: isn't that neat? Isn't that fun to watch when the pros are going at it, you know?
1: Well, it was almost as though you put it down very carefully by hand, you know.
10: isn't that great, Dan? We're going to have to run, really appreciate your call. It's always good to hear from you, and we'll maybe talk to you next week.
1: That could indeed happen.
10: Okay, buddy,
3: that'd be awesome. Okay, thanks, right. Dan.
1: Okay,
10: take care.
1: Yep. Bye now.
3: Take care. Bye bye.
10: And on that note, we're going to take a short break, and we will be back with the Garden Show with your calls after this short break.
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10: Well, Ken, you know, I have my favoritest tree on the street around the Crescent there. I look out my window, and I've talked about it many times. This is Sorbus decora, a showy mountain ash.
3: Yeah.
10: It has been there since we moved there in 1997, and that tree was about, I'm going to say it was about 8 inches in diameter at the base of the trunk.
3: Oh, yeah.
10: But it's one of these trees that doesn't have a trunk and then branches. It had a cluster at the base, okay? So it was about three or four different trunks coming up. And obviously, a bark inclusion. And we talked about bark inclusions quite often over the years. Well, this tree is so laden this year with berries. Mm-hmm. The weight must be extraordinary.
3: Yep.
10: One of those bark inclusions has failed at the base. And that tree is in the process right now of failing.
3: Yeah.
10: And there's a couple of targets, which is when we do tree risk assessments, we first of all look at the target. Is there a target? If there's no target, then there's no problem, right?
3: Mm-hmm.
10: But so if the tree fails, but there is a target here, so we're concerned about. So I'm going to check with Cody and get them to come by and have a look at it. And, you know, there's one possibility is remove the tree, which was sad because the tree itself, you know, we say, no, the tree's healthy.
3: Yeah. It's going to be a matter of doing corrective pruning and probably taking off those broken parts. And if you can do it during the dormant season, then the thing should rebound next spring and be in good shape.
10: Yeah. But it's going to need cabling. It's so in the process.
3: Oh, you're not going to be able to just cut off parts, or is it like destroying the entire tree?
10: No, the base of the tree is quite in trouble. It's breaking apart. But people would look at that and say, well, the tree's toast. Mm-hmm. Well, no, cabling is really where it's at. They're going to cable it. I'm going to try and cable it up and hold it together because my neighbor loves the tree and I love the tree. It's a beautiful tree. Now, doing some pruning to eliminate some of the weight is good too, but it has to be done professionally. You can't just top it. You gotta drop prune, go down to the keep the taper going and all that stuff. It has to be done properly because I've always said never prune that tree. Don't prune that tree because it's just beautiful the way it is.
3: Yeah. That's really the best advice ultimately, but it's all about having the structure to begin with.
10: Yeah.
3: And, they say maintain one central leader, and there's a reason for that, right? Yeah. But it's hard to do on these trees. This
10: but you know,
3: can be difficult.
10: If I would have been able to have a look at it with future in line and look at that tree, two, 3 years ago, I could see the potential of that, then the cabling would have really made real sense. This way, if they cable it now, because it's interesting, on the one side that's failing, there's a swing, a children's swing.
3: Mm.
10: And that swing used to be 3 feet off, or 2 feet off the ground where the kids could get on the swing and swing, right?
3: Yeah.
10: That thing's only about 4 inches off the ground now.
3: Ooh,
10: so that's how much it's moved. It's in the process of failing.
3: And mountain ashes are not

0: probably planted, quite possibly it was planted in the late 80s.
1: Yeah.
0: And so it's getting up there in years. But I look at the new growth, great new growth, yeah, all that. So,
1: good,
0: I mean,
1: growth,
0: it's healthy. It's,
1: yep,
0: healthy.
1: Mm-hmm.
0: And, you know, people might look at that and think, oh, the tree is toast because of that bad damage at the base, a split, mm, and a little bit of rot showing up, of course. But that's,
1: yeah,
0: but that in with trees, rot is not a huge enemy. Mm-hmm. The fact is it's got lots of vascular system left there, lots of cambium, mm-hmm, and all that. New,
1: roots are healthy.
0: What they call wound wood has come over, mm-hmm, the top and everything. The roots, it's in a lawn.
1: It's just with cabling, it's a tricky thing, mm-hmm, because you don't really want it to be too tight. It's mm-hmm, one of these things where we often, mm-hmm, think that it's got to be snug to hold it steady, mm-hmm, but it's not really. You got to get it to the point where it's just, yeah, holding it. And then even that, it really only holds it when the wind blows.
0: Yeah.
1: So it kind of has that snugging effect, which causes motion and movement. And
0: yeah,
1: it's not a perfect science, but it is something you can do for sure.
0: Yeah, and we can have that discussion with the Cody's when they come, mm-hmm, and have a look at it, because to pull it back a little bit so that's, you know, if you look at that picture of the crown of the tree, you can see how it's split at the top. You know, mm-hmm, it's opened up. It was a perfectly beautiful rounded crown. Now it's open a bit.
1: Right.
0: But I don't know. It's something to think about. You have to look at a tree and say, okay, how important is this tree? What's it contributing? What's its health? Is it, mm-hmm, worth looking at and doing some cabling work and some mitigation that way? Well, you know, let's face it, you go to Kew Gardens in England, and they've got 300-400-year-old trees in there that are, they've got them all, you know, sort of supported with a, yeah, bunch of posts and metal.
1: These
0: posts.
1: These are pioneer trees.
0: And they're pioneer, right, trees. And they're trees that, I mean, yeah, they were planted by King William or something, you know.
1: Yeah, yeah. But you definitely got to identify, yeah, the species, because you, mm-hmm, will find that there are certain ones that are just beyond that pioneer, mm-hmm, category, right? Because,
0: yep,
1: pioneer, mm-hmm, trees typically don't hit 100 years, yeah, typically. Like, yeah, they're falling apart by the time they're 70 or 80.
0: I forget.
1: And without Mountain Ash or even on the under.
0: Oh, yeah. Mountain Ash.
1: What beautiful wood, though. I don't know if you ever, yeah, like, over on Glen, I think it was, mm-hmm, on Glenwood, mm-hmm, Avenue, and there were these huge trunks on these mountain ashes. Mm-hmm. Like, they were about 2 feet, mm-hmm, in diameter. And mm-hmm, they eventually, the trees had to be removed. Those were old trees. They were in their 60s for sure.
0: Mm-hmm.
1: And so they eventually had to go. But when they got cut out, that wood was so beautiful. And then they cut it into boards, you know, and it was just this beautiful, mm, brown, rich brown wood. Like, it's just a lovely, lovely, mm-hmm, wood. And it's quite hard, too. Like, surprisingly, some of that stuff can, well, it will be punky if you ever let it hit the ground, right?
0: Mm-hmm.
1: But if you can keep it upright until you're ready to harvest and then keep it properly dried, you know, it's a beautiful.
0: Well, now
1: wood.
0: You got me going. Mm-hmm. If they ever have to remove that tree, I'm going to get them to save me a log or two.
1: Yeah, save a couple chunks.
0: Yeah, for sure. But, you know, you have to look at the tree and what is contributing. In this case, it's shading the house from that hot afternoon sun.
1: Mm-hmm.
0: That's important. It's also adding some aesthetics to the house. I mean, mm-hmm, when people walk or drive by, they see this beautiful, it really produces the berries every year. And, mm-hmm, that's part and parcel of the problem right now is that they're so heavy.
1: So heavy.
0: And I know if we do get some snow this year, which I very much hope we do,
1: mm-hmm,
0: that'll be done. It's done. It's down. It'll be down because it's in the process of failing right now. Mm-hmm. So, yeah, it has to get looked at, and then we get the pros in there, and we'll see what we can do.
1: Yeah, extend its life. That's for sure. That'd be good to do. All righty.
0: Before we take the break, Ken, I got a couple of things that I did this year, a bit of an experiment. One was, remember earlier on when I was first planted my tomato plants, and, mm-hmm, I would take some suckers out and I rooted them. And the interesting thing is the ones that I did, especially the cherry tomatoes, they've got big plants in the garden, but the darn things, they're blooming, but there's no production.
1: Mm.
0: It's just, they're not forming tomatoes. So I'm wondering if a late planting on tomatoes is not a good idea.
1: Yeah, it's probably not. They need their 72 days or 65, mm-hmm, days, yeah, whatever the time is from bloom to that. But then you, mm-hmm, would normally see those little tomatoes starting to form at least. But yeah, they're a finicky bunch, you know, stick to the major program and be sort of better off, because as long as it's indeterminate, that means they're going to, mm-hmm,

0: continuously produce fruit until they can't anymore. Mm-hmm. So it's a varietal thing. If it's a determinate variety, well, then they're not mm-hmm. going to produce after probably, yeah. you know, July 15th. That's it. They're done. But if it's a indeterminate variety, they'll mm-hmm. just keep going. And often they're blooming and producing fruit in September, you know, and if you get that nice late summer,
1: yeah.
0: Well, you can get a lot of fruit off those yeah. things.
1: Well, one success I have had, very successful, is that I've had two crops of carrots. I planted some early mm-hmm. carrots, and they're all done. And then I put a second crop in, second seeding in about July 2nd, July mm-hmm. nice. 5th, somewhere in there. They're just coming to fruition now. They're just beautiful. Beautiful, they're really yeah. good
0: and
1: carrots.
0: And they like the coolness, mm-hmm. and I think that triggers them to set mm-hmm. sugars in their roots as well, you know, mm-hmm. and they're still growing nicely at this time of year, so yeah, they're good.
1: Yeah, it's and the radishes I put in are coming up nicely too, so I'm gonna have a nice mm-hmm. crop of radishes this fall.
0: Yeah, and this cooler weather yeah. is just awesome for those yeah. plants. Yeah, they love it
1: for sure.
0: Yeah, there you go.
1: Well, on that note, we're going to have to take the main break at the bottom of the hour. We do invite your calls, though. Give us a shout, 250-862-2525 to get through to Ken and I today. And also, you can call if you're anywhere listening that in, out of the Kelowna area. You just give that number a call, 1-888-780-4273. And if you just do that.
0: What I'll mention, too, is after the break, we're going to talk about the Xeriscape Association
1: yes.
0: and their fall plant sale coming up.
1: And,
0: so
1: yeah.
0: that's OXA, and the Okanagan Xeriscape Association is having their big plant sale. So I'm going to hold that till after the break.
1: Perfect. And talk about your classes coming up, too.
0: That's right.
1: We're going to be back with The Garden Show after this short break.

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1: And you could be there on an iHeartRadio Epic Rock Adventure.
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16: While Osgoode Hall Law School professor Heidi Matthews says Canada's emphasis on reform may be intended to strengthen Palestinian institutions and support future self-governance. These superdogs are lapping up an extra dose of attention as the show celebrates its 50th anniversary after humble beginnings at Vancouver's Pacific National Exhibition. Here
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22: Good morning. I'm Koch Cadden on CFAX 1070 with your 9 o'clock news. Vancouver's police chief says the arrest of a 26-year veteran of the force on charges including alleged fraud and theft is deeply disturbing. Chief Constable Steve Rye's comments come after Vancouver police arrested Calwinder Dosange on Thursday after a covert investigation of more than 2 years. Rye says 19 alleged victims lost about $3 million between 2017 and 2025, and few details on the case have been released due to the matter now being before the courts. Your CFAX weather up next. It's going to stay mainly clear this morning and temperatures are expected to reach highs of around 20, except 17, where winds blow onshore this long Labor Day weekend. I'm Koch Cadden on CFAX 1070. If it's happening, it's here. It's 9:04.
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7: Well, we're back with you. Beautiful Saturday morning, a nice fall morning. I see some blue sky out there.
13: You just said fall morning. We're very close to being fall, aren't we?
7: Yeah, we are, yeah.
13: What is it,
7: the days
13: 20,
7: are almost, well,
13: 22nd of September? Is that the first day of fall or what?
7: Is that when these fall equinox kind of thing? Yeah, where we get 12 hours and 12 hours. Yeah.
13: Something.
7: Because right now we have, we've got the day length today is 13 hours and 13 minutes and 11 seconds. Okay.
13: Mm.
7: It's 3 minutes and 30 seconds longer than, or shorter, I should say, than yesterday.
13: Right.
7: And, it's 5 hours, 7 minutes longer than the winter solstice in December. So it's getting shorter all the time.
13: Sure. Yeah. It's getting short fast. Yeah. I notice in the mornings when I get up and I'm like, I like to watch the sunrise, every morning. And so I'm sitting there. I used to have to get up really early to do it. Now I have to sleep in to see it. Yep. But, I just wanted to mention, the Xeriscape Association is putting on their fall plant sale again, as they do each year. And this year it's being held in a different location. It's actually on the west side this year. So West Kelowna, Xeriscape Spirit Garden, Spirit Square Garden. That's Saturday, September 19th from 10 a.m. till 2 p.m. And that's at 2569 May Street, beside Julia's Junction Children's Playground. And, the kids' water park is right near there, and a community garden and all that kind of thing, dog park. And there's a Dairy Queen nearby there as well. So there you go. So, mark down that date and time, September 19th, 10 a.m. to 2 p.m. And as usual, they always have a big selection of plant material that will survive the severe droughts and just do very well. Plus, there's generally a lot of people there on hand to talk about gardening and to make answer your questions and give you some advice on what to get and maybe what to avoid at the same time. And it's going to be a great event. So September 19th. And also remember that I'm putting on some of the fall gardening sessions, which I do every year, and these are coming up on October 3rd and October 4th. And October 3rd, it's going to be at the Bylands KLO location, and I believe its start time is 1 p.m. And then also the 4th, which is a Sunday, at the Bylands Westside location, same time, 1 p.m. And I'm just going to cover everything you need to know about fall gardening, from vegetables right through to pruning, right through to basically everything, including irrigation. You name it, we're going to cover everything. So get ready. And you might want to just check if pre-registration may be required. So you can check on the Bylands Garden Center website and see what's going on there and see if you can sign up or if you need to. And we can go from there.
7: Perfect. And that's very important stuff to get things ready for winter, including storing some of your bulbs and that sort of thing.
13: Oh, what to do, what not to do.
7: Well, coming up next week, 12th and 13th, is the Peachland Fall Fair. We have Linda joining us again. We really appreciate your call, Linda, talking about the Fall Fair. You're getting excited.
15: Yeah, for sure.
7: Mm-hmm.
13: It's coming.
7: Yeah, it's coming up, and I've really got to focus on, we've had guests in our home pretty steady through the last little while here, and we're just about done with that, but next week we don't have, so I want to do that zucchini thing. Have I still got time to do that?
15: Oh, yes, absolutely.
7: Okay.
15: You can go online and download the information and your form, or you can come to the community center on Friday, or you could come Tuesday, actually, from 10 to 3:30, and on Friday we start at 10 o'clock right through till 8, so you can come then also to pick up a registration form.
7: Mm-hmm. Well, I'm really going to make an effort to do that, because I think it's a lot of fun, and it is. I do have two grandchildren. One is just two and a bit, two and a half almost, and the other one is 17. So I don't know if the 17-year-old's allowed to participate.
15: Yes, any age.
7: Any grandchildren, even if they were 35.
15: Yeah, no.
7: Yeah, no, I know. I'm going to really make an effort to do that. That sounds like a lot of fun. But there's all sorts of things happening. It's not just the zucchini races, which is one of the highlights. You've got your regular, fall fair stuff going on, baking and preserves and flowers and a whole new lineup of flower categories, needlework, fruits and nuts, vegetable, eggs, and eggs. You actually judge eggs. Do you have to break them open to really know what's going inside there.
15: I don't think so, but I don't know what the criteria is for eggs.
7: Yeah,
15: but,
7: I guess,
15: I'm sure the judge does.
7: You bet. And honey, I guess, is also in there. Handicrafts and flower arranging and photography. This is really, really exciting. And Peachland, this is the 107th fall fair, so you're not new at this.
15: Well, we are, because none of us were here.
7: Well, of course you weren't. Yeah. Well, you'd be amazed. It would be amazing. You'd be on display yourself. And the tree fruit project is going to be attending both days with sample tarts.
15: Yes. Yes, mm-hmm. They always bring tarts made with the preserve that they make from the fruit that's picked and have one for everybody who comes to the fair.
7: Mm-hmm. And, of course, the scarecrow competition, which is exciting, too. And you want to look up and just get the rules and regulations on that. I imagine there's some guidelines.
15: Yes. And they have to have them at the fair on Friday, by Friday. And we put them out on display. They have to register that they're going to be bringing one. Mm-hmm. And so then they're used for display purposes and people vote. And I see online right now, social media, one of our entries that is on by the Peachland Wellness Center, they are advertising theirs like crazy, and it is really good, the advertising they're doing. So
7: that's exciting.
15: It's really exciting to watch this happening.
7: For sure. And I'm sure there's all sorts of interesting ways to put together a scarecrow, not just the standard cross there with some arms hanging down and some, but I think it would be a lot of fun to do that. Mm-hmm. Then we have Pie and Tea is sponsored by Advantage One, and it'll be put on by the Fall Fair Volunteers both days, Pie and Tea. And, anything to eat, I'm quite interested in. you've got the Scale School will be at the fair with some exotic critters for the kids to pet and take a picture if they so choose. And and along with face painting as well.
15: Face painting, yes.
7: So there's lots to do with the kids, lots to do with the adults. It's just a good family event coming up, which is great.
15: And what the other thing I'd like to mention about the kids is we are having a kids coloring activity, and they can download the coloring forms for the appropriate age bracket. It goes 5 to 7, 8 to 9, 8 to 10, and 11 to 12. Mm-hmm. And this is put on by Vantage One. Also, it'll be a random draw for the winner, and for winners, there'll be one in each category, and they'll all be put on display for everyone to see. And the winning people get a savings or RESP account or whatever's appropriate for the family with $100 in it to start. And we're pretty excited. We're getting a lot of entries coming in. So, and they have to be in by 5 o'clock on Friday at the community center.
7: Okay, that's important. Mm-hmm. Yeah, and there's going to be a silent auction at the fair as well.
15: Yes, we have some nice things coming up for auction. Mm-hmm. And nothing too expensive. Mm-hmm. We have zip lining, which is a big hit and really fun.
7: Mm-hmm.
15: So lots for them to choose from, and we hope everybody comes and sees it.
7: You bet. Well, it's a great event, and good on Peachland for putting that on, because, not all events have stayed steadfast over the years. You've seen a lot of things go by the wayside, including the Kelowna International Regatta, which is a big shame. But, Peachland has just held in there. And the other, of course, it's on this weekend, is the Armstrong Fair, or the IPE, which is another fair that's gone on and on. on and on. It seems that smaller communities, such as Peachland and Armstrong and that, seem to hang in there, with their fares a lot more than the larger centers, you know. But, very, very pleased and very proud to have that, that still going on. And, Linda, we just appreciate the fact that you've called in, the past few weeks to talk about it. And, if you, want to go to the website, folks, and get a little bit more information, especially on the cat. If you plan on entering something, which I highly recommend, it's lots of fun to enter these things. You want to go in and get the categories down and the criteria of what you're going to enter, because there are certain, you know, rules and regulations on what should go in, right?
15: Right, and the website's easy. It's peachlandsfallfair.ca, easy to get to. And they can see everything. They can pick up a booklet if they like at certain mm-hmm. places, but if it's easy to do it, you can download it right online and see what you want to enter.
7: Peachlandfallfair.ca.
15: Yeah, peachlandfallfair.ca. I just want to mention that anybody that is a resident of BC can enter. It doesn't have to be somebody here or just in the Okanagan. Mm-hmm. It's any BC resident.
7: Perfect. That's great, and we do appreciate it, and we'll look forward to seeing. I'm going to try and get over to Painters or over to Peachland to see if I can get that zucchini thing on the go here, because our guests are going to be gone after Monday, and we'll dig into the Peachland Fall Fair.
15: So you can get your wheels if you want on Tuesday or Friday at the community center.
7: Okay.
15: For the zucchini, if you choose to. You mm-hmm. can use your own, but it's a good idea to actually use these particular wheels.
7: You can be competitive then.
15: Well,
7: get our competitive juices going.
15: They fit the track.
7: They fit the track. That's important. Linda, yes. Thank you so much for giving us a shout today, and we will see you at the Fall Fair.
15: Thank you, and thank you so much for letting me do this. I really appreciate that.
7: Okay, dear.
13: No problem. Thanks for calling.
15: Take care, and good luck.
7: Yeah, thank
13: bye-bye.
7: You.
13: Bye-bye.
7: Bye-bye. And on that note, we're going to take our break, and we do invite your calls. This is what keeps the show going. Let's hear from you, 250-862-2525, if you're living in the Kelowna area, 1-888-780-4273, if you're calling from anywhere else. We'll be back with The Garden Show after this short break.
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7: Okay, we've got a text coming in, and I will answer this text from Kareem. The thing is, though, Grinder just mentioned to me, if you would like to, if you're a little shy to get on the air, which some people are, I can understand that. But if you've got a question, feel free to text the question in, and we'll chat about your question. And you just text the same number, 250-862-2525. Here's the question we have from Kareem. I don't have a green thumb, but I managed to kill all my plants. Join the club. This is what gardening's all about. We have to kill a few to get some to grow. Mm-hmm. But she was gifted an aloe plant. Now, I'm assuming it's an aloe vera. That's the common aloe, the one that's the medicine plant, you know. There's lots of aloes. There's about 110 species in the aloe family. And, and then there's gastro aloes as well. There's all sorts of things. But the aloe vera is a common plant that you can find, and, you know, easy to grow, but easy to kill, okay? Mm-hmm. Easy to grow if you just neglect it. But don't neglect it so much that it starts doing funny things like changing color.
13: Turning brown.
7: Turning brown. You want to let it go dry, though. It is a succulent, a true succulent. It has its own moisture in its foliage, and any of the succulents, generally speaking, can go on the dry side. And I don't mean leaving them dry for a long, long, long period of time, but letting get to that dry side before you water. Now, the difficulty, of course, with an aloe, if it gets big, I've got a huge one, right? And if it gets big, the aloe itself is heavy, because often we've used the you know, we lift a pot up, and if it's light, it probably needs some water, you know?
13: Yeah.
7: You know,
13: in this case, you can't.
7: But you can't, because the aloe is so heavy, it has its own water, you know? So you don't know if the soil's dry. So you got to make sure the soil's dry before you water it. Other than that, as much light as you can give it in the house. You want to put it by a nice window at some point.
13: Yeah, bright light's really important.
7: Yeah, bright light is important for it. As I said, relatively easy plant to look after.
13: Yeah, predominantly dry, but you still have to water them, especially through the summer months. And in the fall and winter, you got to start backing off even more. Going to about, in the wintertime, I would say maybe once every 2 months, just a little bit of water. And if in doubt, only water one side of the pot, which helps keep it from developing root rot, because the one side's always dry and the one side will get enough moisture to replenish the plant. So yeah, it's all about the thickness of the leaves. If you watch the leaves curl up a little bit, and you can see they're losing moisture, so they start to sort of shrivel and curl, then you know you need to get water into it. And sometimes it's so dry that it won't take the water, so you have to give it extra water or soak it almost to get the water into the soil. And then don't water again for like a couple months, literally. But in the middle of summer, you water them pretty freely. But once you get into this time of year, you got to start backing off already. So there you go, yeah.
6: I now have a question about that, because that's actually kind of crazy. So would they survive outdoors well here in the Okanagan?
7: Not over the winter.
6: Not in the winter?
7: No,
6: okay.
7: In the summer, very much so. They love our hot summers, but no, they won't take any frost.
6: Really? Okay.
7: An aloe vera won't take a degree of frost. No. As a matter of fact, it probably would be chilly, you know, for it when it gets down like 5 above kind of thing. It's getting pretty cold for an aloe vera. Mm-hmm. Although they'd survive that, but they wouldn't survive frost.
13: I think there's sort of a, and I may be wrong, I'm just guessing, but I think they're North African area where they live, you know? So that climate there, they're not typically getting a lot of snowfall there.
7: No, that's right.
13: It's very dry typically warm winters, yeah.
7: And now joining us is Ronnie from Victoria. And Ronnie, we're going to talk about some of the Abkhazie Garden events coming up.
8: Yes, we are. I just want to remind everybody that the Fall Art Show fundraiser is starting on Labor Day Monday. So the artists will be there with their paintings in the garden. And then after that, they move indoors to the tea house and the gift shop for people to look at. But I've also got, finally, a list of the plants that will be for sale on September the 13th, which is also in conjunction with Grandparents' Day.
7: Yes.
8: So there will be, the open house will also include like lawn games for the kids and a draw for afternoon tea for two. So that's always something good to want to sign up for. So I understand that there will be some Teucrium, Tetrapanax, Arctostaphylus. You guys know what that is?
7: Definitely Arctostaphylus.
8: Okay.
7: The other two I'm not quite familiar with yet.
8: Okay, the Tetrapanax is the rice paper plant.
7: Oh, right.
8: It gets quite big. It grows to about 12 to 15 feet within like 5 to 8 years, so you need room for that sucker. Rhodos, there will be viburnum, grasses, lots of bulbs, including the peony tulips, which are a huge hit in the garden. Dead man's fingers, and there will be ferns and iris as well, and also saxifrage dentata.
7: Oh, yeah, lovely. That's lovely.
8: And just a few cyclamen. There's not going to be many, but there will be some.
7: Oh, wish I could grab one of those babies, but unfortunately, can't just whip over there. But we're going to definitely be there again next year. Don and I are going to make a trip over to the island and spend some time in Victoria, because the last trip we went, we sort of the northern island, then we just spent just a day, not even a day, in Victoria. So we're going to spend a little bit more time there. It's a beautiful city, lots to do, and of course we'll hang out at the gardens as well when we're there.
8: Perfect.
7: So Labor Day Monday, they're going to be in attendance with their artwork. Now, they're just displaying their own artwork. Some of it will be for sale. Anything for sale?
8: Yep. It's the art that they've painted in the garden.
7: Ah, right on. Okay.
8: So, it'll be lovely.
13: Mm-hmm.
8: I've got one of the paintings in my den. So.
7: There's nothing like an original painting hanging on the wall, especially of flowers and gardens and that. It's wonderful.
8: Especially if it means something to you too, right?
7: Yeah. We have a granddaughter, Ellie, that is very, very good artist. She's actually going to art school this fall, and she's going to become an art teacher. She wants to teach art in high school, and which is cool. Her art teacher actually told me at her graduation, she says, she's going to take my job. and I'm encouraging you to plant to paint flowers and plants, you know, because it's so nice and natural and whatnot. And there's been many famous artists that do that still life stuff with
8: it's just beautiful.
7: You betcha. And I'm excited for the Grandfather's Day. I'm going to the Peachland Fall Fair is coming up. I don't know if you were listening at all. And they have the zucchini races. And they make these zucchini. They provide the wheels, and then you provide the zucchini, and then we race it down this track. And your grandparents are invited to bring their grandchildren, and I'm gonna make that an event next. I don't even think Donna knows that I'm gonna do this, but
8: that's lovely. It's a nice grandpa granddaughter time.
7: Yeah, it's gonna be nice. Yeah, you bet.
8: And I do wish that I lived in Kelowna so that I could attend some of Ken's classes.
13: Oh, well, that would be nice.
8: Yeah. Unfortunately, it's a little bit of a trek.
7: Maybe someday somebody in Victoria might just hire him to come out and do some talks in Victoria, which would be kind of fun.
13: Yeah.
8: That would be good.
13: Yeah. That would be fun.
7: Spread the word. I bet you he'd be loved to go to Victoria and talk.
13: Oh, yeah.
8: I will.
13: Lots of fun.
7: You betcha.
13: Yeah.
7: 80th anniversary of the Abkhazi Garden Open House, free admission. That's on September 13th. That's the grandfather. Yeah, September 13th, from 11 a.m. to 5 p.m.
8: Oh, and also for the plant sale, we don't have an actual square anymore, so people need to be able to tap.
13: Oh, yes, that's the payment method.
8: The card into.
7: Oh, tap, yes, tap. That's not tap dancing, that's a tap with a debit card.
8: Credit,
13: Yeah.
8: So I just wanted to mention that.
7: Okay, so no cash.
8: Or cash.
7: Or cash.
8: Oh, yeah, some people come loaded with cash.
7: Oh, why not?
13: Cash or tap.
7: Yeah, it's like going to a garage sale. You bring your dollars.
8: That's right. And we provide wheelbarrows for people.
13: Perfect.
8: Seriously.
7: Yeah. Isn't that exciting? That sounds like an exciting plant sale, and there's lots of them going on. We've got one coming up here now with the Xeriscape people, and they're selling plants, you know, to do with dry gardening, gardening with less water. And, yeah, so lots of plant sales coming up, but, boy, the one at Pocasie Gardens is pretty darn special.
8: It will be good. It's always very busy.
7: You betcha.
8: Yeah.
7: Well, look it. We appreciate your call, and good luck with your upcoming events, and give us a shout again next week. We'll talk about it.
8: And I'm glad that Leslie managed to get through last week to let you know what plants were actually blooming in the garden.
7: Yes, that was fun to see that. And the cyclamen is what really got me going.
8: Yeah,
7: okay.
8: No, she's quite on it, too.
7: Got the International Day of Peace coming up, too, on September 20th.
8: On the 20th, and I'll talk about that next week.
7: Perfect. Thank you, dear. Thanks for the call.
8: Thanks for calling. Have a good day, you guys.
7: Yep, bye-bye now.
8: Bye.
7: Bye. And yeah, happy Labor Day. That was but we're working.
13: Yeah, you always have to work. It seems
7: work Labor Day.
13: Yeah.
7: That means when it's Labor Day, that means you're putting some labor out. We're going to take Grinder's nodding his head. Yes, that's it. We will take a short break at the bottom of the hour here, and we'll be back with the Garden Show after this short break.
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20: Hi, I'm Adrienne Gear, president of the BC Nurses Union. Labor Day is a reminder that generations of workers organized and fought for the rights workers have today. This summer, 60,000 nurses across British Columbia took lawful job action during the longest nursing strike in our province's history. During this time, nearly 6,000 nurses reported intimidation and harassment from their employers, including threats of discipline. Labor Day reminds us that workers' rights are won through struggle and that every generation has a responsibility to defend them. To every nurse who courageously showed up for one another on behalf of our patients, and to the labor allies and members of the public who joined us in solidarity, thank you.
28: With Don Burnett and Ken Salvale, call 250-862-2525 or call toll-free at 888-780-4273.
7: Well, another text message, which we appreciate, folks. If you want to text the 250-862-2525, you can text that number and ask your gardening questions, too. Matt from Victoria has a sunflower plant that's has a sunflower plant that's currently in a pot. What should he do with it over the winter? Well, Ken, I'm going to turn that to you. But the sunflower, is it any point to it? I mean, a sunflower plant to carry it through the winter?
13: No.
7: There you go. That was a quick answer.
13: Unless I don't know what kind it is. Maybe it's the Heliopsis, summer sun or something like that, one of those perennial ones.
7: Yeah.
13: But if it's an annual type, they're just going to fail and they will die. So you carry them through the winter by keeping the seeds.
7: Keep the seeds,
13: yeah. Yeah, and you can even plant the seeds right away in the fall, and they'll come right up in that spot in the spring.
7: Yeah. So, Matt, if you're listening, clarify that. You have to know what kind of a sunflower it is. There are some sunflowers that are perennials, the Heliopsis and Helianthemum. I think there's another one, something like that. Anyway, sunflowers.
13: Yeah, the Alceas are all annuals. Well, not, I imagine they're, who knows? But the sunflower category of Alceas, or no, that would be hollyhocks, right? Sorry. Yep. But the, sorry about that. The annual types are annuals, so
7: I don't think it's worthwhile
13: fail.
7: No. Even to try. I mean, it's worthwhile to try. You can put it in a sunny window and see what happens, but I think it's just going to say, well, yeah. I'm done. I'm only an annual.
13: And if they are flowering, they dump a huge amount of pollen. So wherever you have them indoors, you'll get a big patch of pollen all over the floor and the furniture and stuff. So
7: and you might sneeze.
13: Yeah, water. They're a little bit messy. So yeah.
7: Hopefully that's been helpful, Matt, and I appreciate your text. Addie, our old friend Addie, you're not afraid to go on the air.
0: Good morning, guys. No, definitely not. Happy Labor Day weekend, guys.
7: Yeah, same to you, Addie.
0: Ken, I sent you a picture of my black lace tree.
13: Yep.
0: And I've shown you where I've done some cuts and everything. Now, should I be cutting that down to within about a foot off the ground totally?
13: I wouldn't be doing it now, but I would just leave it alone until next spring. Because plants have to go through that natural cycle of defoliating and preparing for winter. And when you do cut plants back hard, they tend to respond and grow. And that's the last thing we need right now is a whole bunch of new growth coming on right at the end of the season, which will ultimately freeze over winter, right? So, fall pruning is sort of a late October timing on a lot of stuff. So I would just be holding off. And then in this case, only because I saw the plant was looking a little bit rough this year, is the more of the plant you leave intact through the winter, the better its odds of coming out into the spring with a good push.
0: So do it in October then?
13: If you have to do it this year, yeah. But if in doubt, do it in March or April next year.
0: Oh, okay. Other question is Christmas cactus. With these cold nights, I mean, God, it almost turned into winter the other night. should I be bringing them in? I've got about 7 or 8 of them that are sitting outside. Some of them have to be transplanted into bigger pots, but is it time for them to come in or
13: no.
0: Do they still stay out?
13: No, they need at least about 3 or 4 weeks of those cool nights to help to trigger them in the flowering program. So I'd leave them right to, as long as you can and watch those nighttime temperatures. They can go right down to, 4 degrees Celsius without too much problem. So, again, we were talking about different plants and the temperatures that they can survive. And with these plants, that sometimes, how in the past, I know you've done this for several years as well, and you know how they just keep blooming and reblooming and reblooming and reblooming? That sometimes is because you've left it a long time out with those cold nights, not freezing, but pretty cool. And that just sets that in motion where they just want to produce.
0: Okay, so because I've had mine out probably since the beginning of May. They've been out the whole time, in the shade the whole time, but I thought maybe it would be time to bring them in. But you're saying about 4 Celsius.
13: Yeah, I would just, I just target around that last week of last week or two of September, probably last week, and then watch again the daytime temperature. When the daytime temperature hits room temperature, and that's when you bring it in. So it's a specific temperature-to-temperature match.
0: Super. Thanks a lot, guys. Appreciate you, and have a great weekend.
13: Okay, thanks.
7: Thanks, Addie.
13: Thanks
7: appreciate the call.
13: Yeah.
7: You bet.
13: Bye-bye.
7: And we've got another text message from Barbara from Victoria. Could you talk about what to do in the fall with hydrangeas? Now, the first question we'd ask you is what type of hydrangea you have. But it's from Victoria, she says she has the pink variety, so it's probably a macrophyllum.
13: Probably, yeah. The round ball types are the macrophylla types. And those are the... They're the ones they call the big leaf hydrangeas, and they sort of have a large, very smooth, waxy leaf, and that's where they, that's basically how they're identified. They bloom best on older wood, so what you do with those is you just let them go right into the fall. I don't mind leaving the they've spent blooms just in place as long as they look good. It's something interesting to look at. I leave them right until the fall. And then at that point, you can just snip off just the tips, you know, and any stems that look like they're dying back, mm-hmm. you snip those out and remove them. But any new growth that grew this year will bloom next year. So okay. it's almost like the way a raspberry responds sometimes. So anyway, I would keep the older shoots, and in these particular cases, most other types of hydrangeas have a little bit more of a fuzzier mm-hmm. leaf. It's a little bit rough. And those types of hydrangeas, they just bloom on just about anything. So you mm-hmm. just... You can just cut them to wherever you feel comfortable cutting them. But just the macrophyllas are the ones you have to focus.
7: I'm just going to carry on with this text, because it says 1 year I cut them down to about 2 feet, and last year I left them alone. They do get lots of flowers, anyway I do. Whatever I prune, they come back with lots of flowers. When it rains, the flowers get full of water and bend over, and I shake the water out. Is there any way to grow them that strengthens the plant so they don't bend so much, which is the best way? I have the pink variety, and I'm assuming it is macrophylla. It could be that Annabelle that's pink, too.
13: And it could be even, like, late in the season, the PGs turn pink,
7: they
13: too.
7: They turn pink. Yeah.
13: So the pink color is not giving us a real identification.
7: Exactly. That's what we need. So if you want to text back and tell us what type of hydrangea you have, but I think the main thing is when they get leggy and lanky like that, do you think they're getting too much nitrogen?
13: Well, not necessarily. It's just any plant that produces a huge bloom on the end of its stem is prone to that, mm-hmm. like peonies, for example.
7: Peonies, yep.
13: You know, if it hasn't rained in months or years, you know, just get your peony to bloom. And then when it finally comes into full bloom, it will rain.
7: It's going to rain.
13: And it'll collapse that plant.
7: Right.
13: So, in other words, you have to put some support underneath it if you want to keep it up off the ground. It keeps them looking a little better for sure. But, because if you're texting, you should be able to take a picture of that plant and text it to us as well. That's
7: perfect.
13: An option.
7: Yeah. Good idea, Ken. So, Barbara, if you heard that, give us a text at the same number with a picture. Can we do that, Grinder? Can we get pictures? Hey, he's got his thumbs up. We can do pictures.
13: Yeah, there you go.
7: Cool. So send us a picture of that, and we'll be able to give you a little bit more information.
6: Barbara just texted back, and she's saying she has the Annabelle.
7: I wondered about that,
13: so
7: and that's why
13: Annabelle.
7: It's kind of because the macrophyllums don't usually have that issue where they bend over and do things like that. Not as bad.
13: It depends.
7: Not as much.
13: It depends how hard it rains.
7: But the Annabelle
13: does that, because especially the pink varieties have particularly skinny mm-hmm. stems. So these ones.
7: So how to mitigate that?
13: I would say put up a peony ring under them would be the way to do it. But also don't cut them quite as low as what you would think. Mm-hmm. What I do with all my Annabelle types is I cut them at 18 inches tall and I leave mine because I like even seeing the dead flowers on them in the wintertime. It's mm-hmm. anything in the garden is nice to look at over winter.
7: Yeah.
13: So I just leave them in place. But having a peony ring, like not just a little wimpy one, but mm-hmm. a decent peony mm-hmm. ring, or a huge, you know, you can get them quite large and heavy duty. That's what the ones you mm-hmm. want. You put that on there and just leave it there. And mm-hmm. then anything that grows out around it, you can just cut it off and just keep everything growing up through the middle of it. And it keeps the plant well behaved. But again, give it some stemage, you know, something a little bit more as a base to support it. But I guarantee you, if it starts pouring rain, or especially if it's rainy and windy at the same time, then they're going to collapse.
7: Yeah. The other thing would be to as much light as possible, right? Not too shady for those. They're going to stretch in the.
13: They're not a shade.
7: Yeah.
13: Yeah. They can survive through shade and they still produce, but they're best in full sun, and that also keeps them good and strong. And, I would say that the stem, the ring, the peony ring or whatever, the hydrangea mm-hmm. ring in this case, needs to be fairly low to the ground mm-hmm. so that it doesn't make the plant look, like it's falsely supported.
7: Mm-hmm.
13: So that being too tall is not good. It needs to be kind of mm-hmm. shorter.
7: Mm-hmm. Yeah, and it's probably not a good idea to just some plants you can stake them, but you can't stake hydrangeas. There's too many stems. So there you go.
13: Yeah.
7: Well, hopefully that's been some help to you, Barbara. And if you have any other questions, feel free to give us another text. And you can maybe send a picture. And anybody that is texting, sometimes sending a picture is a very valuable thing for us.
13: Yeah.
7: Because then we can identify what's going on, especially when it comes to insects or problems like that. Yep. You can text and send pictures, and we will look after you. We're going to take a short break.
6: Just one sec. Sorry. I just want to make sure, just with the texting, just let us know where, your name and where you're texting from as well.
7: Okay.
6: So that way we're able to narrow it down.
7: Yeah.
6: And before you send the picture, just send us a quick hello so that way it populates on our system so it doesn't just get lost in the ether.
13: Yeah.
7: It gets lost. It falls through the cracks, as they say. We're going to take that short break here now. Last break of the day. Do give us a call, 250-862-2525, 1-888-780-4273 if you're calling from anywhere out of the Kelowna area, and you can text that first number anytime you like. We'll be back with The Garden Show after this short break.
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7: You betcha, and you can text that number, 250-862-2525 as well. My plant of the week was the hardy fig, I think. Wasn't it? Yeah, figs, the hardy fig that I have. And it's called the Chicago fig. It's, Ficus carica, Chicago hardy. It's one of the most cold hardy and popular edible fig varieties in North America. Some people say, well, you know, probably isn't a very good fig. You should see my figs, Ken. Mm-hmm. They're big, fat, beautiful figs.
13: Mm-hmm.
7: Donna doesn't like the texture. She should get used to it, though. Come on. Suck it up.
13: Good, actually. Yeah. And I kind of like the texture.
7: Yeah.
13: It's a bit, there's a perfect sweet spot when they're ripening.
7: Yeah.
13: And that's the beauty of having them in your yard is that you can go out and check them every day. It's almost like a prune plum.
7: Mm-hmm.
13: Like prune plums, if I have a tree in my yard, I check them every day.
7: Mm-hmm.
13: And I go through and I go, nope, that's not quite ready. Nope. Yes. Here's one. Boom. And they have that perfect, I find, just a tiny bit of crunch.
7: Yeah. Yes. You don't want them soft.
13: You don't want them too mushy. They've got to be just a tiny bit of crunch, but yet nice and sweet. That's the sweet spot for prunes, but it's similar actually for the figs.
7: Ken, I know you want to mention your class is coming up for two. I'll just finish up on the fig here, this Chicago fig. I bought this Chicago fig from Brian Minter many years ago. And I have, as you know, made a cage for it, sort of a cold frame greenhouse surrounding it. Mm-hmm. And on real cold winters, I'll put a heater in there. Well, the last 2 years, I haven't covered it. It's just been fine. So I watch the weather. Mm-hmm. If it looks like there's some real bad weather coming up, I will set the darn thing up again. However, they're saying here, cold tolerance. Roots can survive temperatures down to minus 20 or minus 29 Celsius. Yeah. Minus 20 Fahrenheit, minus 29 Celsius. Mm-hmm. So the roots will come by 99% of the years in the Okanagan. They'll come through. The roots. And they will regrow up to, you know, they put on 4, 5, 6 feet of growth in that right from the root. And those, they will produce figs on that new growth.
13: Especially if the season is long enough.
7: Yeah.
13: It takes a long time for them to produce from there.
7: Yeah. You know, like I said, it may die right back down to the ground, but it vigorously regrow in the spring and fruits on the new wood.
13: But the last two mild winters we had, they were just happy campers.
7: Absolutely.
13: And they produced beautifully and earlier and bigger and better and more quantity. So for us, these last couple of mild winters have really been great.
7: Just got a text in from CJ, and it's the 158th Saanich Peninsula Fair this weekend. Saanich Peninsula Fair, the 158th, or 158th. Yeah, 107th. Come on, Peachland. You better. 107th for Peachland, 158th Saanich Provincial or Peninsula Fair. It's at the 158th Saanich Peninsula. This weekend. It's this weekend, like right now, coming up. Yeah, right now. So keep that in mind, those folks on the island, that Saanich Peninsula Fair is on this weekend. So take that in.
13: Yeah,
7: it's pretty cool.
13: Very cool.
7: Yeah.
13: Gotta do that.
7: Now, it does mention in this write-up on Chicago figs, they're self-pollinating. They don't need that wasp. You know, if you look up what pollinates a fig, it's quite the fascinating thing. The wasp goes
13: tiny,
7: inside there.
13: Tiny little wasp goes right up inside there.
7: Yeah.
13: And that is certain species, and especially the wild ones in nature, right?
7: Mm-hmm.
13: But these ones that are cultivated varieties, like the fruiting figs, they are self-pollinated. They don't really need pollination. They have this produced fruit.
7: There you go. And it says it'll grow up 10 to 15 feet tall in ground, and it adapts quite well to container gardening, too. So if you have the situation where your fig is in a container, which, you know, maybe I might do that. Put a fig in a container. And then,
13: it needs to be like an oak barrel size.
7: Yeah, and then you can just roll it into the garage, the carport, if it gets down to that cold, minus 12, minus 15 Celsius. That's when it becomes vulnerable to freezing some of that top wood.
13: Yes, you know, exactly.
7: So, we're going to go right to the phone lines. We've got Sharon, from Saanich. Sharon, hey, how are you doing?
13: Hey, Sharon.
4: I heard some of the wonderful things about the Chicago fig tree. Will it grow in the Greater Victoria in the district of Saanich?
13: Oh, yeah.
7: Oh, very much so. You wouldn't have to cover it in the winter at all. I mean, it'll just produce.
4: How does it like, what south facing, west, east?
13: Sunny.
7: Shape? Sunny spot.
13: If you envision them growing in the Mediterranean area.
7: Yeah, they grow.
13: They love the full hot sun.
7: Yeah.
13: So best you can.
4: Okay, I might have a spot for, there's a house very close to the land, but I know where it is. I don't want to put it on that border of the house. I'm on a corner lot. I mean, strawberries. People pick them. Zucchini, no, they don't want them.
13: Nobody wants zucchini.
4: I got cherry tomatoes. There, anybody there? Get them. Then buy Lake Hill School.
7: Good for you. So
4: my other question to you is, do they need the Chicago fig? When do they ripen to eat?
7: They're ripening right now. They started about a week and a half, 2 weeks ago. And they just come on. They don't come on all at once. I just go out there and pick 3 or 4 or 5 of them. The other day I picked 10 of them. And, you know, they're just really nice on seeds.

0: in the down at the coast, and they sell sometimes 40, 50 different varieties. So there's so many, and for the coastal regions where they actually survive quite well, you want to ask the nurseries, you know, which is the best one, you know, and they may have an opinion on that. For us, because we're in a colder climate, we want to pick that hardier one. So that's the Chicago fig. But, you know, you can, there's many, many, many to choose from. So, you know, don't get stuck on the one when you're in an area where you can have 60 to choose from.
1: Yeah, but you want at least the top three.
0: Oh, yeah. That's why you got to ask the nursery guys, you know, who's your top fig guy when you go into a nursery?
1: Okay, and then, so what kind of... like a nursery, like Garden Works, would they have fig trees?
2: Garden Works would be a good one.
0: Yes, they would. Yeah.
2: And you just tell them.
1: Go to like a different nursery, like the one out in North Saanich.
0: Yeah. Oh, yeah. You got to try them all and go around. What you're looking for
2: Dinter would be a good one too.
0: Who's the excellent? Who's the best fig expert?
2: Bernie Dinter could help you out of that.
0: Yeah.
1: Bernie Dinter's up in Duncan, isn't he?
2: In Duncan, yes.
0: Yeah.
1: Yeah, I remember. I went up there before. And it's very good.
2: Yeah, he's a good boy.
1: What's the name of the? Dinter Nursery, isn't it?
2: It's Dinter Nurseryland.
1: Okay. I know which one. It's not that far.
2: Yeah.
1: Internationally. Okay, that's great. And figs, was it a poor year this year? I heard from some of my neighbors they weren't fruiting much. Not my neighbors weren't fruiting. The fig trees weren't fruiting much this year.
2: Well, they've been good in the Okanagan. I'm not sure. I haven't heard any reports from Victoria.
0: Yeah.
2: I tell you.
0: Okay. Has to do with your temperature. If you have a beautiful hot summer, they do better.
1: Well, we have a drought. We didn't have any snow last
0: not necessarily
1: year. We don't have anything.
0: Dry.
2: Okay.
1: That's great. I won't take up your time.
2: Sharon.
1: That's a good word. I love the show.
2: Well, we always appreciate your call. Thank you, dear.
0: Thanks, Sharon. Bye-bye.
2: I know. We just had the text back from our hydrangea gal, and she's asking it might be actually too shady where it's at, and that's causing it stretch. She sent Gorinda a picture, and yes, it looks like it could use some more sun. When did move it? She can move it at this time. Well, a little bit later than this, maybe another week or 10 days or something. You can move that safely. Just get a ball of dirt with the root. Don't pull it out bare root. I think it's best to try.
0: Probably wait end of September, early October in your area. Be good to go.
2: You betcha.
0: All right.
2: Okay. So as we move forward here, we want to just remind people that the Peachland Fall Fair is happening next week. So just keep that in mind. It's always a fun thing to do. There's no question about that.
0: Also, the Xeriscape Association is having their plant sale on the 19th. And you can tune into the show here. We will be talking about that and mentioning it again. September 19th, 10 a.m. to 2 p.m. And that's going to be at 2569 May Street in West Bank this year. So check that out, West Side. And that's a good one. And remember that I'm putting on my fall gardening sessions that'll be coming up on the 3rd and the 4th of October. The 3rd will be at the KLO location, 1 p.m., and the 4th will be at the Kelowna, or at the West Kelowna Bylands on that date, same time, 1 p.m. And so check that out. It's going to be great for some great fall gardening tips.
2: Beautiful. Hey, and I've got a reading from the Glory of the Garden book that I brought out years ago, and I brought out the reading from the Glory of the Garden. It says here, "The morning glory at my window satisfies me more than the metaphysics of books." That was by Walt Whitman back in 18, American Song of Myself as a book he wrote. Yeah, very cool. And we're just really getting down to the short strokes here. We really appreciate your calls, and we appreciate the fact that we can text in now, because that adds a new dimension to the show. You're able to even send some pictures through as well, and that really helps us identify things when it comes to, and you want to tell us where you're calling from as well.
0: Yes, absolutely.
2: That makes a lot of sense.
0: Yeah.
2: So we are now just about ready to shut her down for the morning, or for this week, and maybe we'll start with the tips and plants of the week. Well, my tip of the week is this. The best way to ensure that your container plants are fertilized properly is to install a Hozone fertilizer injector. Mm-hmm. And you can use that. You can fill watering cans with it to walk around with, you know, or you can now it's limited to a 50-foot hose. You can't have any longer than a 50-foot hose, or it won't be siphoning anymore. Mm-hmm. But if you can do that, it's the best way to keep your plants well-fed. My plant of the week is the Turkish fig Chicago, and it is a

0: beautiful fig, and it's producing like crazy. I've got a picture of it here. Ken's mouth is watering as we speak.
1: Ooh, yeah. Very nice. All right, dolls, I have a tip and a plant. My tip of the week is that you want to watch your outdoor temperatures, and when the outdoor temperatures match your indoor temperatures, and that would be like midday in the fall, that's a good time to think about moving your plants around, moving them in from the outside into your nice, warm indoor locations. You want to match a temperature. It just reduces stress off those plants during the process. All right, my plant of the week is the rhododendrons, and rhododendrons are fabulous because they bloom so great typically in the spring. However, they do bloom at other times too, but the buds are formed in late summer, and right now those buds are getting nice and fat, and they're going to be ready to go through the winter, so be careful what you're pruning. You might be cutting all the flowers off, so hold off pruning your rhododendrons in the fall. Just keep that in mind. That's my tips and plants for this week. Remember to check Grower Coach on YouTube, and remember to buy Canadian.
0: Thank you, Ken. And my Shigo quote of the week is this. And this applies to you next in the next little while when you're doing your talks, Ken. Mm-hmm. When 10 heads bob within 1 minute, it's time to take a break regardless of what the program says. when you're looking out there, you see nod. Yeah. Yeah.
1: They start to fall asleep.
0: Yeah, there you go. We're going to be back next week again with more of The Garden Show.
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9: Good morning. I'm Koch Caton on CFAX 1070 with your 10 o'clock news. Statistics Canada says BC's unemployment rate rose to 6.5% in August from the 6.2% figure reported 1 month earlier. That number sits roughly mid-pack among Canadian provinces, with Newfoundland and Labrador reporting the highest rate at 8.6% and Manitoba the lowest at 5%. BC Acting Jobs Minister Adrian Dix says in a statement that the numbers show the province's resilience as it shed roughly 5,500 jobs last month, the smallest decline among larger Canadian provinces. Opposition Conservatives critic Kiel Giddens says, however, that the province lost 26,000 full-time jobs while gaining about 20,000 part-time positions, masking BC's struggles in key sectors such as forestry. And ahead of next week, when students return to schools, more BC districts are banning electric bikes and scooters from school property, citing a rise in serious injuries among young riders. Langley has banned e-scooters and e-dirt bikes at all schools, while Nanaimo Ladysmith prohibits elementary students from arriving by e-bike or scooter. BC Children's Hospital recorded 81 emergency visits linked to e-scooters between April 2025 and April 2026, more than double the previous year. The legal minimum age is 16 for e-bike and scooter riders, but 13-year-olds accounted for the largest share of emergency visits. And another airline strike could cause headaches for travellers soon. A union representing more than 1,000 flight attendants with Jazz Aviation says members have overwhelmingly voted in favour of a strike mandate.
10: The Canadian Flight Attendant Union says 99% of voting members supported a strike mandate after months of bargaining. Jazz Aviation operates flights under the Air Canada Express brand. Union President Marsha Walters says they want members fairly compensated for the work they do. The flight attendants have been without a contract since January 1st. Halifax-based Jazz is owned by Chorus Aviation. Lisa Laporte, The Canadian Press, Toronto.
9: Elsewhere, the Superdogs are lapping up an extra dose of attention as the show celebrates its 50th anniversary after humble beginnings at Vancouver's Pacific National Exhibition.
10: Superdogs lore tells of the show's creation by former teacher and advertising executive Herb Williams. He recruited a handful of dogs to perform tricks for fairgoers in a parking lot in 1976. Now Superdogs holds three shows a day for audiences numbering in the thousands at the PNE and the Canadian National Exhibition in Toronto, among other events.
9: Meanwhile, BC Ferries have urged passengers to plan ahead this busy Labor Day long weekend. The next sailing with vehicle space from Swartz Bay to Tawasin on the mainland is at 11 and that has around 28% car capacity. But coming the other way is significantly busier, with the next sailing also at 11, but that capacity is at around 13%. Your CFAX weather up next. It's going to stay clear this morning, and it will clear up even further as the day progresses, and temperatures are expected to reach highs of around 20, except 17 where winds blow onshore. I'm Coach Cadden on CFAX 1070. If it's happening, it's here. It's 10:04.
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11: And Eitan Rubini. I am the owner-operator of Maxon Consulting and the president of the Victoria McIntosh Users Group.
3: Thanks for being here. Good to have you.
11: Yeah, thank you. Always a pleasure to be here.
5: And I'm Kyle Wilson, your Tech Talk producer.
3: Thank you. Koch is in the newsroom. For those of you listening to CFAX, and Koch, we are all enjoying, you can say it much better than we do.
9: The pastel donatas?
3: Yeah.
9: Yes.
3: these are from Pat. Regular listeners, you saw pictures of Pat on the bottom of the show notes a few weeks ago. She was in Lisbon, in Portugal. There's one particular place, the one that's famous for making their little tart-like, heavy on the butter.
5: Very heavy on the butter.
11: A stick of butter in everyone.
3: Yeah, this is something else, but it's awesome. She loved them. She went there, and she was so tickled pink, we set her up with Freedom Mobile so she could be in touch with everybody at no extra cost. So she learned how to make them incredibly well, so she dropped them off this morning, just before we got on the air here. So thank you, Pat. Portugal. Obrigado. How you say thank you in Portuguese. So there you go. Have you been to Portugal, Koch?
9: I have. I had the privilege of covering Web Summit actually there, which is where it's based. And, it was run by, an Irish entrepreneur for a while. And while I was there, I ate my weight in pastel donatas.
3: I mean,
9: they could have paid me in pastel donatas. I would have been happy.
3: Anybody who's had them understands. Anybody who hasn't doesn't. Awesome. Thanks. Thank you again, Pat, for that. Yes, traveling. This is back to school weekend, Labor Day long weekend here in Victoria. I know there's lots of events going on in the Okanagan Valley too. Here in Victoria, we have Greek Fest weekend 2 of 2. We also have the Saanich Fall Fair, and it's 150 58th edition. I think it is not 158th annual because there were a couple breaks since 1868 when it started. I think it's 158th fair. Anyway, it's happening this weekend. Also, train rides at Heritage Acres, all that. Won't have any students this year to do that. Our friend Ron is welcomed a new student from Germany. But on the other hand, got some really nice email. Natsuki, those of you that remember and asked how she's doing, Natsuki, our former international homestay student from Osaka, she returns from Japan this weekend to begin grade 11 at Parkland Secondary in Sydney. We're looking forward to seeing her once again. She's settled in once her wonderful new homestay mom out there, Rosie. She just turned 17, so I put a picture in the bottom of the show notes, tech-talk.ca, and click on the notes for the 5th and 6th of September. There's a picture there with her now much taller younger brother, Sosuke, who we got to meet last Christmas. And I learn every time with the students, Kyle and Nathan, before heading back to Canada, she and her family celebrated both her birthday and her grandparents' 77th birthday. Did you know that 77 is significant in Japanese?
5: I did not.
3: Neither did I. So I asked her mom. Masaki says it's considered a major milestone because of the way it's written. It looks like 777, even though it's 77. You traditionally give something purple to someone turning 77, because up until the 7th century, Masaki says, purple dye was scarce, so only high-ranking monks and aristocrats were permitted to wear anything purple. It's now considered a noble color and is regarded as a symbol of dignity and respect. So, there you go. So,
11: fantastic.
3: Arigato, Masaki-san, for telling us, educating us, all that. Looking forward to getting caught up with her. Special hi also, Kyle, to those of us we got to meet at our special Tech Talk meet and greet last Sunday morning at Freedom Mobile at Hillside Center. That was a lot of fun.
5: That was. It was a lot of fun.
3: So many of you took advantage of the exclusive $50 a month iPhone 17e special. They quickly sold out of all the ones they had on hand. So the manager, Darren, got permission to have iPhones couriered to everyone else wanting one so you could still get the special deal. Oh, speaking of which, so I know some of you couldn't make it, and we had an email there, Eitan from Clay, that was asking about trying to switch over there.
11: They were asking about whether it's worth switching away from an iPhone 14 and going on to the new one of the newer ones. And, you know, I'd say categorically no, personally. Yeah. Even using an iPhone 13 right now would probably still look after you very well. I wouldn't go out and buy an older 14 if there was one available. If you were buying a used one, definitely always check the battery health on those things. But as a functional phone and performance-wise, they're still extremely viable and will still be functional for many years to come yet.
3: So when Apple does their big dog and pony show coming up on Wednesday, and we'll talk about that, one of the things that will be sort of, oh, by the way, they are going to announce the date when the OS 27 operating system comes available, so iPhone, iPad, Mac, etc. We think it'll probably be middle of this month. When that happens, when that upgrades, then the iPhone 11 will continue to be supported. Mm-hmm. That was a bit of a surprise.
11: Yep.
3: Every year they push one off the back of the bus from 6 years ago, 7 years ago. This year they're not.
11: Yeah, one of the big features that they spent a lot of time talking about in the last WWDC keynote, which in and of itself was a real departure from, you know, the traditional method of actually delivering the content. They spent a lot of time talking about the OSs across the board. And one of the facets of the development that they've put into the operating system this year is all about optimization.
3: Yes.
11: So they've really gone in on all the OSs and really streamlined everything, focused on performance and getting more out of the equipment than typically operating systems do. Every year we kind of see more and more demand on the hardware from the operating system. This year was the opposite, and as a result they're keeping
3: iPhone 11.
11: They're keeping the iPhone 11.
3: Next year, probably the 11 and the 12 will get pushed off the back of the bus because that'll be their 20th anniversary. whatever to that. So yes, so that's it. So if you have an iPhone 11, now, you're not going to get the latest features. Well, you will be able to update to iOS 27. Only the 15 Pro, 16, 17s, and 18s coming will be able to run the new Apple Intelligence.
11: Right.
3: But everything else will work.
11: Yeah. But even so, there are still some features that are going to be reserved for the newest.
3: Yes.
5: Yes.
3: So if you weren't able to come down, or maybe you're somewhere else and not in Victoria, and take advantage of that special offer that they had. And again, I need to stress this because people say, you know, how much are they paying you? No, we don't get paid a dime by Freedom Mobile. We just really like how they are putting it to the competition, and we are all winning from this. We're all on it as well. So special back to classes deals will be available from Freedom at the University of Victoria this coming week. You don't have to be a student. They're offering it to students, faculties, and basically anyone who shows up. They'll have the bright orange tent outside the UVic student building, 10 a.m. to 4 p.m. this coming Tuesday through Friday, and it's a good saving, so we're worth mentioning it. Three specials, Kyle. The big one, $10 off for 18 months if you sign up for what would be the $50 or $60 a month plans. They would then become $40 or $50 a month, and no contract.
5: Yeah, that's pretty good. Another one is $5 a month ongoing on $45 a month or higher plans.
3: And $5 off for 18 months on the $35 a month plan. No special deals on the iPhones. That was last weekend, and they all gone because we're waiting to see what Apple's going to announce this week. But if you want to get a Samsung Galaxy S26 FE, that will be $68 a month all in. That's the phone and the plan. So there you go. So if you couldn't make it to our special Hillside store meet and greet last Sunday, here's your chance. One other one that I found, because somebody was asking me about this. Their mom wants to get, she's finally accepted a town that she needs to get texts, for codes. For companies that she wants, she's delving into the world of buying online because her mobility is not so great anymore.
12: Right.
3: And she doesn't have a mobile phone. 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So that won't work for her because she doesn't have a mobile phone.
12: Right.
3: So what they're going to do is put her on the $90 prepaid 6 month plan, and that gives her unlimited calling and texting Canada USA. 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
11: Oh, amazing.
3: There you go. And one last deal before we go to a break and then open up the phone line, texts and emails. Nothing to do with technology other than they use digital projectors. $5 movies and $5 popcorn at Cineplex this weekend. This includes the two biggest releases of the summer, Spider-Man, Brand New Day, and The Odyssey. But the one I want to go see is Coyote versus Acme.
5: That's Ooh, me too.
11: Yeah, that sounds fun.
3: That looks really good. Also, the Barney-inspired horror comedy, Buddy. No, I'm not a horror movie, Pat, but there
5: Me neither.
3: There you go. So I checked. It's normally $15 for a movie and $8.50 for a popcorn, so five and five. Not bad.
11: Amazing.
3: Cineplex this week. Now, if you, we will mention this. If you buy your tickets online, they charge you $1.50 fee per ticket, which they're still fighting about, But if you buy it in person, then you don't pay that fee. And if you're a Scene Plus member, you only pay $1. It still rubs me the wrong way. Okay. On that note, lots to talk about. Heads up if you are going to Europe, starting Monday, a change that's important. We'll get into that. And also alternatives to American-based tech. Apologies to our friends in the United States, but you know what your government's doing to us, so we are pushing back. So we will go through some alternatives and see what you think. That plus your calls, texts, and emails while we're live on Saturday morning, plus 1-250-386-1161. 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We will munch on our pastel donut and be back after this.
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3: 20 after the hour on the Labor Day long weekend edition of Tech Talk for 2026. Heads up if you're flying into Europe for the first time since April. This is item number 28 in our show notes, and I've also copied it over to our separate set of tips for tech tips here. No more EES suspensions. So most of you won't care, but for those of you who do, starting Monday, EU countries and Switzerland are no longer allowed to suspend the use of the European Union's new entry-exit system when lineups get long. They let them do that during the summer rush. But now that's over, so the EU says, no, you're going to use our new system. Here's the significance. This is here a little bit from an Instagram video from travel blogger and agent Kate Donnelly.
26: So quite simply, from Monday, anyone travelling on a non-EU passport will have to complete the EES system, and there'll be no option to simply be waved through or have a stamp in your passport. And there are significant concerns that we are about to hit a new wave of delays in the month of September. Despite the fact that travel and aviation industry leaders have been pushing for this flexibility to be extended into and beyond September, the European Commission appears to be standing firm on its decision. So if you're due to travel, make sure you get to the airport for your return flight at least 3 hours before. There's no point going any earlier than that because the check-in desks won't be open. Make sure you proceed straight to passport control once it's been announced which gate you need to go to. Do not linger in duty-free or buy food. Make sure you get the EES system done. And if you are booking a flight with a connection, make sure you leave at least 2 hours between the flight to give you that time to move through the EES queue.
3: There we go. So that's the big deal. EES is free. Your scanned info will be valid for 5 years or until your passport expires. But Eitan, the problem is it takes normally about a minute and a half to go through the old system.
11: Yep.
3: Per person.
11: Right.
3: Because you have to register your face, fingerprints, and passport, and then you have to go down the aisle and use that information to get in or out, that extends it up to about 2.5 minutes.
11: Right.
3: Multiply that by hundreds of thousands of people, you can see where they get these hour-long queues. So right. There you go. I put some tips. So if you're going to Europe for the first time since April, when you're going to have to use this new system, I put some tips in there from people that have gone through it on how to minimize the impact of the EES rollout. But if you've already got your tickets and you've got a connecting flight, then check to make sure, even if it's a connecting train, make sure that you've got at least 3 hours after you arrive, or
11: the lineups are just going to be ridiculous.
3: Yeah, because this is when, because now that everyone in Europe has gone back to work, because a lot of, like France and Spain, they take the better part of August off. Now the kids go back to school, and all the people that want to travel without herds of kids, then they start traveling, and the EU is going, no, you're going to use the new system. So anyway, there you are. And that's in our collection of travel tips there. Okay, so the big one this week, a lot of people have been calling, asking, texting, email, saying, hey, because of this stuff with the trade war, I want to stop using. When I saw that Google Maps and Apple Maps both gave in and changed the name of Lake Ontario to Lake America, it's supposed to be only for American users, but because of technology, even things like the Ontario Liquor Board found that when you looked for the nearest liquor store in Toronto, if you zoomed out, it said Lake America. They fixed that. So a lot of people said, okay, fine, I've had it. What are my alternatives? So we put this into item number 10 in the notes, Eitan, and I put the headline, are there any good map apps for your phone that haven't given in and changed Lake Ontario to Lake America? The bottom line is, Kyle,
5: not really.
3: No. There are numerous alternative apps available, and more power to the ones like MapQuest. Remember MapQuest?
11: They've come
3: back. They've come back with a vengeance.
11: They started it all, really, didn't they?
3: Yeah. And so they have an iPhone app. They have an Android map. They have said, we are not going to change the name. Go away. They said that to the U.S. administration when they did the Gulf of Mexico, Gulf of America thing as well. Apple and Google say they made the change after the USGNIS, that's the U.S. Geographic Names Info System, was updated to reflect the new name. Although the name change does violate a 232-year-old treaty, the Treaty of Canandaigua, which is one of the earliest establishing peace between the U.S. and First Nations. It was signed by George Washington. However, they're doing it anyway. So MapQuest says, nope, we're not going to do it. So a lot of people, 50 times the standard daily rate of usage for MapQuest.
11: Wow.
3: And so they've actually also launched an interactive generator that allows you to visually rename Lake Ontario to whatever you choose. The default setting is Lake. Are we doing this again?
5: Oh, that's good.
3: If you don't pick a different name, they change it to Lake. Are we doing this again? However, if you're thinking of using the MapQuest app, because many of you have called and texted, and I said, here, I'm going to do some homework. We'll put it in the notes. So let's go through some points that you just need to be aware of. In other words, it comes down to, is this the battle you want to fight it on? So the first one is search accuracy issues. User feedback highlights inconsistent results and frequent inability to find new Canadian addresses, newly built roads. In an area like Victoria, that's a big deal. If you've moved to a new suburb in Langford, you may find the street doesn't exist on MapQuest.
5: You might be doing some off-roading.
3: Yeah. Also, their interface, God bless them, it's functional, but it looks really old school. You may find that distracting. But the big one, Kyle, is slower route calculation.
5: Yes, they lag behind competitors in becoming aware of traffic slowdowns and or closures.
3: That's the deal breaker for me, because being able to avoid sudden slowdowns and detours is the number one reason that I use Apple Maps. And as much as I want to go about what they're doing in the U.S., would you change?
11: No.
3: Okay.
11: No, I wouldn't.
3: Also, limited offline functionality. But the other one that people that are not used to driving a whole lot or get freaked out a little bit, Kyle, if they're on busy highways, no lane guidance.
5: Exactly. Missing advanced navigation cues for complex interchanges like Admirals Mackenzie or McTavish-Pat Bay Highway interchanges here in Greater Victoria.
3: McTavish-Pat Bay, the one they call Spaghetti Junction.
11: Right.
3: Also, less reliable navigation accuracy overall. And the big one, for if you're going to go exploring Vancouver Island or British Columbia or the Okanagan, Canadian coverage, Kyle, is decent but not great.
5: Exactly. MapQuest is strong in the USA, but is missing some key rural roads here in Canada, and it's also missing many bike paths. International maps are poor.
3: Yeah. So there are several other navigation apps you can try. They all have similar limitations. Waze, Here We Go, formerly Nokia Maps, TomTom Maps and Traffic, formerly Amigo, Organic Maps. I put the link to all of them in the show notes there so you can do it. So I'm sorry there isn't a better answer on that one there, but I think the answer, A10, is the calendar.
11: The calendar? Just
3: to
11: wait.
3: To eat.
11: Yeah.
3: So the other half of this, if the trade war has you wanting to ditch U.S.-based tech, not just mapping apps, there are a surprising number of Canadian alternatives to try. The credit here goes to Nanaimo-based social media guru Todd Maffin and his wife Jocelyn. They've spent the last few months compiling a big list of Canadian and non-American apps and software you can try. Item 11 on our show notes, it's at unplug.toddmaffin.com. And Kyle, they've listed it all by category. Cloud storage, documents and work suites, like alternatives to Microsoft 365, alternatives to email if you don't want to use Gmail or iCloud or Outlook, etc. All the different categories, ride sharing, travel, weather, language models, all that. But it comes down to the big question. What trade-offs? What are you willing to accept? And even if you're willing to accept it, like, for example, I think we all use Signal. For messaging?
11: I don't very much. I don't have anybody that actually interacts with me on it.
3: Oh, okay.
11: But I do have a Signal account.
3: Yeah. Do you use WhatsApp?
11: I do.
3: See, that's the problem.
11: Yeah.
3: Trying to get others in your orbit willing to follow your lead and switch.
11: Well, I mean, with WhatsApp, it's only really with my friends in the UK. Pretty much everybody else that I use iMessage with.
3: Yes, if you're in the Apple universe, you can do that. So we even tried to get our students to switch to Signal and their families. Nope, they were just... So that's the problem, Kyle. Even if you're
5: really
3: willing to make the switch, then everyone else, oh, I'll message you on WhatsApp. Why didn't you reply? So
5: yeah, WhatsApp has it's embedded itself culturally, that's for sure.
3: Yeah, so there you go. So it's there. I just want everyone to have the opportunity to look at the list, see if there's anything in there. And if one of them goes, yeah, I think I'm going to try it out, see what you think. But then let us know. I think you'll unfortunately find in most cases you're not going to be willing to put up with the trade-offs, or you will, but your friends around you. So it's item number 11 in our show notes. Again, that's tech-talk.ca. Click on the link for the 5th and 6th. Okay, news update coming up, and then we'll be back with much more, including Eitan's thoughts on the new Mac Mini models that have come out and what Apple's going to announce next week.
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2: Good morning. I'm Koch Kadin on CFAX 1070 with your news update. Ukrainian President Volodymyr Zelensky is set to visit Canada possibly as soon as next week. Zelensky's trip would come ahead of a Toronto summit later this month, focused on the return of Ukrainian children abducted by Russian officials. Elsewhere, two researchers suggest Canada must focus on actively stabilizing ground conditions and the dismantling of obstacles before officially recognizing a Palestinian state. Last September, Prime Minister Mark Carney said Canada was officially recognizing the state of Palestine, saying to reporters it was predicated on the Palestinian Authority's commitment to much-needed reform. University of Ottawa human rights researcher Jeremy Wildman says Canadian politicians should focus on Israel's disproportionate power over Palestinians instead of Palestinian reforms. I'm Koch Kadin on CFAX 1070. If it's happening, it's here.
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3: As we continue for Labor Day weekend of 2026, we're live with you on Saturday morning, September 5th on CFAX 1070 here in Victoria, where we are based. Also on Kelowna's AM 1150, CKFR, across the Okanagan Valley. 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If you're just tuning in, Eitan Rubini is in studio with us. Eitan is the president of the Victoria Mac and iOS User Group, as well as the owner-operator of MacZen.ca. Thanks for being here.
11: It is always a pleasure, Alan. I think we're probably around 15 years that we've been doing this now. So.
3: Not quite when dinosaurs started, but we're getting there.
11: Certainly feels like it. I'm a little scalier these days.
3: You and Charles, Kyle Wilson is producing. Kyle's an IT specialist and Wikipedia administrator. You'll be in, I don't know which chair you're going to pick, but you'll be in charge next weekend.
5: Yes.
3: You and Gary will be here because I will be in Montreal with Suzanne, gone to fetch her a new hip. It's not quite as simple as that. It's 45-minute surgery, but they literally say you can come home in 2 days. And we go, no, I think we'll stay for 4 or 5 just in case it all has any problems. So, yes, so Kyle, thanks for filling in with Gary next weekend. And then you and Ricky get to play the weekend after.
5: Yes, exactly. We're starting to plan the show a little bit.
3: I miss Ribfest next weekend.
5: Oh.
3: Sorry. It'll be downstairs from you guys. Eitan, so you and Charles will preside on Wednesday. This is going to be tough timing for the Victoria Mac and iOS User Group meeting.
11: Charles has never let us down on this one. Yes. So the Apple announcements are going to be coming out on Wednesday. So we had a fairly open potential schedule because we didn't know exactly whether the announcement was going to land before the meeting. But it turns out it does on the morning of. This is going to be the first event that Apple's new CEO, John Ternus, will be presiding over.
3: Yes.
11: So that's going to be very exciting to see him actually addressing everybody. And it'll be nice to see what kind of cadence he has and what some of his perspectives on things are.
3: Big change. So this is huge. Item 13. Again, it's all rumors up to this point, but there's enough of them, and we trust a lot of the people involved. So we thought it's worth going over, not just to get Eitan to put on his crystal ball, but also to give you some heads up on what we're not expecting, because that is going to, I know many of you, is going to affect your buying or not buying decisions. So the big one, Eitan, and again, item 13, seen in the show notes for the 5th and 6th, Apple is expected to announce 3 new iPhones.
11: Right, so we're looking at what could be an iPhone Ultra, which is Apple's take on a foldable phone. So we're expecting it to be somewhere around a 7.7 to 7.8 inch device when you unfold it, very similar to the iPad, but in more of a square than it is landscape or portrait.
3: Also, the 18 Pro and the 18 Pro Max.
11: Yes. And once again, even with the Fold, nothing particularly new in that sense because, you know, Samsung's been doing it for a very long time as and some other manufacturers on the Android side. But, you know, Apple people will always say, well, you know, Apple comes along, does it later, does it better.
3: So Samsung is making the display, the actual folding screen for
11: well,
3: this?
11: Well, there's the irony in it, all of it. You know, Samsung is one of Apple's largest
3: Even though they're
11: providers.
3: An arch competitor for this. Mm-hmm. And this has not gone smoothly. That's clear. The new folding iPhone may be initially in extremely short supply. Mm-hmm. Apple could either say, ta-da, here it is, but not till October.
11: Right.
3: Or they could say, ta-da, here it is, but only in the USA till November, whatever, because there are reports that quality control issues are resulting in only a few hundred of them being made a day. So Apple, that's what you were saying. Apple
11: well, they
3: waits.
11: Are going to be very, very expensive, right? That's going to be definitely part of it. The big concept that I think is worth understanding about technology in general at the moment all comes down to yields, right? How much precision stuff can we actually get out of the manufacturing run? It's the reason why RAM and solid state drive prices are so high, because in order to get really good yields, you really only have a few major manufacturers that you can actually draw from.
3: And even those ones in the USA, they've got the new fabs. That's what they call them, fabrication plants, where they're churning out literally millions of these chips. But the yields are not high enough yet, so that's why there's still a shortage. So we're thinking $2,800 Canadian for a folding iPhone.
11: At least, I think. And, you know, this also kind of segues into the fact that they're expecting the new processor, the A20 that's going to be in the phones, to be Apple's first 2-nanometer scale chip.
3: Wow.
11: So
3: you need a microscope to see it.
11: Literally. I think you need more than a microscope to see it. We need electron microscopes to be able to see this thing. Because the scale at which these transistors are being laid down are literally unprecedented. We've never been able to do anything like that. And the smaller it gets, the less electrical resistance there is in the processor. That means less heat, higher performance, longer battery life. It also means that they can pack in more and more transistors. I can't even remember like how many tens of billions that we are.
3: Yeah.
11: But in terms of calculations per second, we're in the trillions of calculations per seconds these days. So very important when it comes to the new demands of onboard AI processing and things like that. Yeah. There is a very cool feature that they're expecting to come out for the iPhones that wasn't explicitly announced at WWDC. It was on a small little slide that they had. And that's going to be an iPhone handoff feature that's going to allow the phones, allow users to be able to have two phones and transit their phone number between them.
3: Yes.
11: Right? So you can have a primary phone and a second phone, but yet still use the same phone number. We don't know how that's actually going to work, but Apple is seemingly pioneering that tech and working with carriers in order to be able to do that.
3: Yeah, it's going to be carrier-dependent. Not just Apple-dependent.
11: Yeah, so don't expect to see it, Rogers or Freedom having something like that out of the gate.
3: Now, notice we mentioned iPhone 18 Pro, 18 Pro Max, and
11: no
3: iPhone
11: 18.
3: Ultra. No 18, no 18e, no iPhone Air 2. Yeah. Those, and again,
11: potentially
3: rumors.
11: Spring
3: of next
11: certainly
3: year.
11: Not first run.
3: And the reason for that is the chips are in such short supply and the cost of them has gone up so much, the bean counters are looking and saying, listen, if we're going to put out these new phones, let's at least use the chips in the ones that have the highest of the lower profit margin.
11: Right.
3: So we'll save the ones where we don't make as much until next year when hopefully things are better. So there we go. Four main upgrades, faster processor, variable aperture main camera, smaller dynamic island, C2 cellular modem, new colors, dark cherry, black, silver, and light blue. So the other thing that we're expecting is the new Apple Watch Series 12 and Ultra 4 models. Kyle, so that's the big thing there. Three new features that are coming next week on these. We understand there the new S-Class chip, always on heart rate sensor and more health improvements without draining the battery, and a ceramic case option, likely in white and dark gray. Mm-hmm. So if you want to know more about that, that is in the notes at, again, this is all listed in item number 13. And the other one, Kyle, we might get some other stuff as well, because I'm wondering, because if you want the world to watch, and John Ternus's Big Dog and Pony Show, his first time out there, is he going to have something special? You know, the late Steve Jobs, one more thing.
5: Yeah, it's a great question. They might also unveil updated AirPods, like an Apple TV 4K, HomePods, a new smart home display.
3: Yeah. Well, those are things that are all out there. And if not, and as we mentioned earlier, Eitan, the big thing is we're going to get the date for the new 27 family of operating systems. Mm-hmm. iOS 27, iPadOS, macOS, Golden Gate, tvOS, watchOS,
11: yeah,
3: all that.
11: And I'm going to say the same thing I say every year at this time.
3: We'll say it in unison.
11: Yeah. Wait to upgrade.
3: Yes.
11: Okay. So with the iPhones and the iPads, you know, I'm a little bit more lax on this policy. I'm not a curmudgeon about most things, but one thing I'm a real curmudgeon about is if you're a Mac owner, don't upgrade right out of the gate to the new operating system. Give it some time. Let people work the bugs out themselves. Let the software developers who don't have to go through, the App Store.
3: Yes.
11: Okay. Apple kind of curates everything before it goes on the App Store for the iPhone and the iPad. On the Mac, you can download from third-party developers. The operating that software is so vast and so complex. It takes developers a while to really kind of work the bugs out of stuff. So you may end up paying some costs for new software that you might not really anticipate, but with iPhones and iPads, give it a week.
3: Yep. We'll tell you as soon as there's an update or we know.
11: Yeah.
3: Text here from TK listening in Kelowna, just looking for some of your sage advice. You get what you pay for. A couple months ago, you told me my 8th-gen iPad is obsolete. I was considering waiting until Black Friday, hoping for deals as money is a little tight right now. I get it. I just found 11th generation priced at $549, and where I work, I get a 10% discount. I guess my concern if I wait is Apple raising prices after the new event on the 9th. Your point of view is much appreciated. That's a really good question, TK. I wish we knew. We're not expecting the new base model iPad until next spring, again, because of the profit margin and the chips. So, Eitan, if you can get an 11th gen, if TK can get an 11th gen iPad at $549 and then get a 10% discount, yep.
11: I'd say so.
3: Absolutely.
11: Yeah, if it's brand new in a box, definitely.
3: Yep.
11: Once again, if you're buying secondhand, though, or if it's a previously used, check the battery.
3: Yes.
11: Right? If it's below or close to 85%, you may want to reconsider.
3: Yep. Betty texted. She's from here in Victoria. She's visiting family in Calgary. She said, hey, if they're not getting a new iPad this fall, then should I get one here in Calgary where I don't pay sales tax?
11: Sure.
3: I said, yes. Look for a back-to-school special. I don't think you'll find any. I did a quick run last night. That's why you'll find in our tech deals, you don't see any back-to-school specials on iPads. Some retailers drew down their stock, didn't replenish, hoping Apple would bring out a new one this fall.
11: Mm-hmm.
3: Doesn't look like they are. So now they're in really short supply there. So there is that one. So, yeah. So that's a really good question. So I would go for it. Anybody else that's waiting for a new iPad, if you can find it on sale or if you can even find it, it's $649 is the regular price. If you can find it for that and they've got one in stock in the color of your choice, then yeah, I would say go for it.
11: I just wanted to clarify what I was saying before about the battery health too. I'm not talking about the 100% or 90% up in the top right-hand corner. Yeah. I'm talking about the battery health
3: settings,
11: in the settings.
3: Battery health, and charging, yeah, and see what the percentage
11: exactly
3: is. There we go. Okay. Lenny on the phone lines. Got a couple other texts here. You're welcome to join us while we're live on Saturday morning. +1-250-386-1161. When we come back, a power bank recall to tell you about. Poppy XO is the brand. And also really great if you want to digitize stuff. You don't have to pay to get someone to do it. If you're willing to learn a little bit, the public library ranch right below us here in Esquimalt will help you do it for free.
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3: 10 before the hour on our Labor Day long weekend of Tech Talk with Alan and Eitan and Kyle. And our homework videos at the bottom of our show notes. Thank you to everybody who sends these to us. Video number 44 is Canada's own Weird Al Yankovic, who's back with another brilliant and catchy song. This one explaining in scientifically accurate terminology just how our brains work. Brain is-

0: cheese layer.
1: You have to see it to believe it. Only Weird Al could do that. And yes, people are saying in the comments he's scientifically accurate in the descriptions. It's very catchy. It's one of those earworms ones. Okay, back to the phone lines, and Lenny's been waiting. Hi, Lenny. Welcome aboard Tech Talk.
2: Good morning. I'm Leni, and thank you.
1: Leni, I'm sorry. Hi.
2: No problem at all. So here's the deal. We have a television with a Telus box in the living room.
1: Yes.
2: Then there's another television in a bedroom. The television in the living room, as of August 24th, I think I'm going to say, hasn't allowed us to record anything. It says recording not accessible. So we record from the other TV in the bedroom.
1: Yes.
2: However, I cannot access, and nor has it actually recorded anything since August 24th, even though the little red dots that say series or this will be recorded, scheduled to be recorded, is there.
1: Yes. So what you're running into is the change in generations of technology. And what you need to do is contact Telus, and they won't cost you anything. They will try and sell you on a new plan, but you don't need to. You can just tell them, hey, this is what's happening. They will send you out the new generation boxes. They don't physically record inside the box anymore, which is what's happening now. They basically put a sticky note on a flag at the server in Vancouver. And so when you go to your list of recordings, in air quotes, and press play, it starts streaming it to you from the server. So to you, it looks like a recording, acts like a recording. You press pause, go to the bathroom, everything's fine. But it's not actually recording inside the box anymore.
2: Yeah.
1: As a result, the boxes then become wireless except for the power cable. So you get that advantage, and you also get 4K if you have a 4K TV, so the extra sharpness, and you also get HDR high dynamic range. And again, Telus should not charge you anything for this. They will try and sell you when you call on a more expensive plan with more bells and whistles and more data and all that, but you can say, no, I'm happy with this. This is good. But they will courier you the stuff. If you want, you can ask them to have a technician come and install it. They like to charge $100 for that. So if you have somebody, if you're comfortable doing it yourself, it's relatively simple. But if you're at all intimidated by that, get a friend or grandson or a neighbor who has some expertise to come and pop it in. It only takes a few minutes. But that will solve your problem.
2: Will that also solve the problem that my husband's got wireless headphones that aren't working and we can't access Hulu anymore?
1: Yes. Well, the wireless headphones, that's an issue.

0: that plugs into the back of the TV, and that should work fine. It has a separate remote control.
1: Unless it also is a very old unit.
0: Yeah. How old is the TV into which the Roku
2: is? I don't know. We were given this as a gift.
0: Okay. And so you've got the Roku stick, and you've also got a Roku remote?
2: No, that's the other problem. We have the person that gave us this TV lost the remote, so we've got a universal remote going.
0: If you want to send me a text, my number's contact info's in the show notes. I happen to have the other half. I have somebody that lost the dongle when they gave away the TV and got a new TV. They didn't realize the dongle was still plugged in the back, but they have the remote. So I'd be happy to swap that with you. So just send me a text, and we'll swap that over, and we should be able to solve that one at least.
2: Give me the contact for the text note.
0: Yeah.
2: Be,
0: 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Click on the notes in red for the 5th and 6th.
2: Thank you so much.
0: You're
2: Have
0: welcome.
2: A great day.
0: All right, thanks. Okay. Yeah, I love we can help with that. Yeah, so that's that generational shift with the technology there. Okay, speaking of generational shifts in technology, thank you to Victoria Computer Club President Dorothy Cushway for passing this on. Kyle, we were talking last weekend. Somebody wanted to know where to take their VHS tapes to get them digitized. And we said Island Video behind Mr. Lube at across from Uptown. Well... Mm-hmm.
3: Item number 21 in the show notes. The Esquimalt Public Library has The Lab, where you can digitize photos and all sorts of video and audio tapes for free.
0: Yeah, this is a valuable free service. This will do photos, slides, negatives, documents, VHS, VHS-C, videotapes, digital 8, Hi8, and mini DV videos and audio cassettes.
1: Amazing.
0: You just have to be a Greater Victoria Public Library hard card holder, which is free. You just have to live within the GVPL system here. It's in the right below our CFAX studios. Staff will give you an orientation session. Then you can book free appointments to use their equipment to digitize your stuff. They will help you if you say, I don't know what to do. The appointment system ensures that the specific digitizing gear you'll need will be available. And Kyle, we put some dots in there to go through the fine print, as they say.
3: Yes, booking in advance is required. They don't allow walk-ins or day-of bookings.
0: You book in increments of 1 hour up to 3 hours, and this is between 1 p.m. and 5 p.m. weekdays.
3: You may only book either the AV station or the scanning station at one time. You can't book both.
0: So even if you can multitask, and they don't want you to do that. And you can book up to 2 weeks in advance by phone, email, or in branch.
1: Presumably, you also need to bring your own storage.
0: Yes. Ah, yes. Good point.
1: Yeah. So very expensive SSDs, thumb drives, etc.
0: Yeah, as much as you want. So go try it out. Don't be intimidated by this. This is where your tax dollars, I think, do a brilliant job. Greater Victoria Public Library staff are really good at helping you there. So that's why they want you to come and have an orientation. You can take some notes. They'll show you how it would work. Even if you've just got a box of photos and you want to put them on your iPhone. Yeah, they'll teach you how to scan them.
1: Great.
0: They'll teach you about resolution.
1: That's brilliant.
0: Plug in that. So I will add an extra dot in there during the news that says, remember to bring your own storage, bring the fastest storage
1: you've got.
0: It should
1: be fastest and most capacious, right? So if you've got some old USB sticks that, you know, say 1 gig or 2 gig on them, that's not going to be sufficient.
0: Yes, and make sure that if they're 7 or 8 years old, I wouldn't do it. They're so inexpensive until the prices of those start to skyrocket because they've largely been replaced by the cloud. You can get really good deals on those. Yeah. And get them to check it for you and make sure that it is compatible and in good shape there. The library, by the way, also offers cardholders free online access to a wide variety of video and music streaming sites, newspapers, and other digital resources. So you don't have to pay for a subscription to a lot of stuff. It's all Greater Victoria Public Library card. Now that we have moved in from Sydney to Victoria, I can reactivate my card because in Sydney we were on the Island Regional Library System, but now I'll get my GVPL card out. I know where it is. It's one of the things I found after moving. So there you go. Okay, so that, again, all the details there. Item number 21. As we go to break, we'll leave you with Weird Al and How Our Brain Works. Back with hour number 2.

0: So I guess the point of all this is, the brain is one of the most important organs in your entire head. So wherever you are, whatever you're doing, always, always, always wear a helmet. That's all I'm really trying to say here. Okay, well, that's it. Thanks for coming. Goodbye. Goodbye. Goodbye, goodbye, goodbye.
1: Love and sports do not mix.
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13: Good morning, I'm Koch Cadden on CFAX 1070 with your 11 o'clock news. Construction is underway on a new 60-bed mental health and substance use facility in Surrey for people with complex addiction and brain injury needs. The facility will provide secure treatment, rehabilitation and involuntary admission capacity, with the province committing up to $57 million to the project. The new beds will add to more than 2,000 existing mental health beds across BC, with the Surrey facility expecting to open in spring 2028. Officials say the project will bring specialised care closer to the homes of people who support, while the province assesses the need for more beds in other regions. And Canada's wool producers are looking to untangle themselves from the United States.
14: The U.S. has imposed 50% tariffs on greasy wool imports, as well as some finished wool products. Greasy wool is the raw, unwashed product after a sheep is shorn. Canada lacks the large-scale industrial processing of the U.S. and other countries. That means Canadian producers often rely on foreign mills to transform greasy wool into yarn and other products. More and more Canadian producers are now shipping their raw wool to China and the Czech Republic to evade American tariffs. The chair of the Canadian Wool Council says it comes at a time when wool prices are already on the rise. Jason White, The Canadian Press.
13: Meanwhile, students heading back to school in some BC communities won't be able to take their e-scooters or e-bikes with them. That's because some school districts are implementing a ban on the devices, citing a rise in injuries among youth riders. Langley BC parent Risha Sabti says she supports a ban on e-scooters and e-dirt bikes announced by the Langley School District this month.
15: Some of the parents are not necessarily happy about it, but I could see why it's coming, because the scooters are going around in the way how they do not respect the pedestrians. They're not following the rules, no helmets.
13: And in international news, the U.S. military hit three Iranian oil tankers, citing retaliation for American Navy ships that were targeted with missiles. The strikes are part of ongoing back and forth fighting for the last 6 months, which began with U.S. and Israeli attacks on Iran in late February. The military statement said that an American aircraft carrier and destroyer evaded attacks while patrolling in the region. Earlier, Iranian state television said that four U.S. missiles struck a tanker about 10 kilometers from Garg Island, home to a terminal through which the country exports most of its oil. And elsewhere, British police are working to recover 70,000 pints of stolen Guinness. The Cheshire Constabulary said Thursday that two trailer truckloads of beer worth $155,000 were taken from a depot near Liverpool. The heist happened Monday night, where two men hauled away the trailers containing about 800 barrels of the stout. The trailers themselves are valued at around £67,000, and the incident follows a recent beer heist in the United States, where 34,000 cans of Pabst Blue Ribbon were stolen. The company offered a £20,000 reward for information leading to their recovery. Your CFAX weather up next. The weather is going to stay sunny for the rest of the day with some cloud creeping in later. Temperatures are set to reach highs of 20 except 17 near the water. I'm Coach Cadden on CFAX 1070. If it's happening, it's here. It's 11:04.
5: Welcome back to Tech Talk on CFAX 1070 in Victoria, also on Kelowna's AM 1150 in the Okanagan Valley, and across Canada on the iHeartRadio Talk Network and USA Now as well, and also on radio streaming apps like Radio Garden and on Radio Player Canada. We are live with you on the Labor Day long weekend edition for 2026 on Saturday, September 5th. Sunday afternoon is a rebroadcast on CFAX, and you may be listening to us on a podcast that Kyle is working away on. If you're just tuning in, Eitan Rubini is in studio with us. Eitan is the president of the Victoria Mac and iOS Users Group, also the owner-operator of MacZen.ca. You are on your own this weekend, I understand it?
6: Well, no. Myself and my son, my wife and my eldest son have taken upon themselves to drive all the way to Edmonton. My son's going to be on a co-op for 4 months out there with some close family. Mm-hmm. And then she's going to be flying back there, leaving him with the car.
5: So, oh, that's nice.
6: Yeah.
5: So is it going to feel weird having him not there?
6: Yes, it already does.
5: Thanks for being here with us. Kyle Wilson is producing. Kyle's an IT specialist and Wikipedia administrator there and much more. A couple important things before we go back to the phone lines, texts here. This is a sneaky one. This is the bad stuff. It's in our show notes, tech-talk.ca. Click on the link for the 5th and 6th, and you'll see item number one, fake milestone event RSVP invitation emails. They look like the ones, this is a service, I looked it up, it's called Paperless Post, it's based in New York, and they are an invitation and RSVP service. So if you're planning a party, wedding, whatever, they will send out electronically on your behalf what look like really nice invitations, but these are scammers. And they're sending them from the email address of someone whose email account has been hacked. So it appears to you to be from someone you know. The art sent me this. It says, Paperless Post, join us for a lovely gathering. Let's celebrate a milestone from Deborah. Download and view the card. Now, I did notice one thing down there. When you look at the fine print in yellow, it says invitation can only be accessed on a computer and on an updated Zoom screen platform. If your computer is not updated, the link downloads the update automatically for you. Just sit back and check the download folder on your browser to install the update.
6: Oh my God.
5: Warning link.
10: Yeah, that's a clear red flag. That's
5: and if
10: sure.
5: you open it on an iPhone, it gives a big message from Adobe, supposedly, says desktop only. This website works only on desktop computers. Please open it in Windows or Mac OS.
6: And it looks like an Adobe Flash notice.
5: And notice the address at the top.
6: Yeah.
5: jm8turnies.co.za.
6: South Africa.
5: Yes, South Africa, not Zambia. I thought it was South Africa. But if you click on that download and view the card on a Mac or Windows PC, you'll be taken to a page on the South African website which automatically downloads Screen Connect client setup software. And if you open that, it installs malware that will instantly give overseas hackers remote access to your computer and everything on it.
10: Never click buttons and emails like this or
5: links. Never. So what do you do in this case? Art said, what do I do? And I said, well, contact the supposed sender by text or by phone, not by email, as their account has likely been hacked, and ask them to send you the invite info without you having to download anything. And they'll say, what are you talking about? Because they didn't send it to you. It's a scam. And that's a really sneaky one where it automatically downloads. That really causes me great concern when it automatically downloads stuff and tries to install
10: Definitely.
5: It. The other one there that came for you, and thank you so much for passing these on to us. Earlier this year, Loblaws and Weston agreed to pay $500 million to settle a class action lawsuit, alleging that for a decade they had conspired to illegally inflate the price of packaged bread by about $1.50 a loaf. So they settled it and agreed to pay out to everyone who applied. It was $49.11 was the amount that you got, unless you got previously a Loblaw gift card. You got an Interac e-transfer, or you got or will get a check in the mail. But Eitan, because of all the publicity over this, the scammers are sending out emails posing as the money distribution people trying to steal your banking info. And it looks really good. I put a screenshot into item number two. Your estimated distribution from a consumer fund is available. You're getting $187.13. No, you're not. It's a scam. If you check, you'll see that it's coming from a random Hotmail address. And if you click on the review your eligibility button, you get taken to a screen hosted at tuitions.hub.com. And then they run you through a fake security check. And if you do that, it gives you a list of banks and credit unions where you're instructed to choose yours. And then you're taken to a fake but real-looking login page where the overseas scammers are hoping you'll give them your banking info. No. Again, Kyle, never.
10: Never tap on or click links in emails like this.
5: So what about this bread settlement? If you don't have your bread settlement money and you know you applied, two things. Legitimate communications will only come from notify at payments.interact if you're getting an e-transfer, or bread at canadianbreadsettlement.ca, the lawyers. No text messages will ever be sent. There you go. Okay, soapbox away. That's important. We'd love to help you out. Any questions we can answer while we're live on Saturday morning, +1-250-386-1161, or that will work for both texts and phone calls. Include your first name if you text us here. Andy says, switch to RBC and get new Apple products. Check their website for the latest, even with the monthly fee. It's such a great deal. Okay, I will check that up during the break and find out. Oh, there's one. They're also offering free music tickets here. Where is the thing on what they're going to give me? Here we go. Get the new iPad. Okay, I'm looking at Live Eitan on the website for rbcroyalbank.com. And click, and it doesn't respond. I will check that there. But okay, I will find out what the deal is during the break on that one. Thank you for keeping us on our heads here. Okay, this is from Chris. Good day, Alan. Love your show. Thank you. I recently bought an Asus laptop for a course I'm about to do with the University of Ottawa. It's a course on networking through coding for veterans. Great. It runs Windows 11. I have an external 1 terabyte Seagate hard drive that I was able to connect to the laptop on Wednesday, had full access to the files on it. The next day, the laptop won't recognize it. Uh-oh. It shows up in Device Manager and disappears when I pull the USB cable out. It reappears when I plug it back in, but it won't recognize it. Any idea why this might be? Kyle, Eitan?
6: Well, I don't know exactly how this works on Windows, but on the Mac, if a drive isn't actually showing up or isn't mounting, it's likely because it's failing an integrity check when you plug it in.
5: Yes.
10: Yes.
5: Same thing on Windows, Kyle. But he says it shows in Device Manager.
6: Right. So it's connected hardware-wise, but yes. It's not mounting to the operating system.
5: There's a little tiny controller circuit that says, hey, I'm a hard drive and this is how I work. And often that's what's failed. The good news, Kyle, is often that's what's failed, not the drive itself.
10: Exactly, because that means your data on it is safe. It's just accessing it that's the problem.
5: Yeah. So I would play detective and plug it into another computer and see if it recognizes it and will open there. If it does, then that goes, something to do with the original computer. If it doesn't, then we know it's the drive for sure. I would then go to a third computer and see if we can get best 2 out of 3.
6: Well, I mean, it also depends how old the drive is.
5: Yeah.
6: Right. If it's an older USB 2 drive, it's very likely that the drive itself is degrading and there are too many bad blocks on it.
5: Yes. Yeah. So if you can get it to run on, say, one out of three computers, then I would immediately copy the contents onto another drive or onto the computer.
6: And I don't know if it works this way on Windows, but when you plug a drive that is failing into a Mac, it goes through an exhaustive integrity check. And if it doesn't pass the integrity check, it'll generally mount it as read-only to give you the opportunity to access the data.
5: No, that's a Mac only thing. It's either yes or no.
6: Okay.
5: Normally on Windows there. Yeah. So I would do that. Be really careful, Chris, because if that's the only place where you have that stuff, if you can get it to read it on anyone, I would upload it either to the cloud or to another drive and make sure you've got that. But that's probably what it is. Seagate 1 terabyte drives are great, but sometimes they fail after 5 minutes. Sometimes they fail after.
6: I don't like Seagate.
5: No?
6: No.
5: Oh, okay.
6: I'm allergic to them. For me, it was the Lacy Blacks that they used to have.
5: Yes.
6: They had 1 terabyte Seagates in them. There was an entire firmware edition that were completely flawed and prone to failures. It was around, I think, 2012 or something like that. And ever since then, I've completely lost faith in them.
5: Just before we take a break, we were telling you last hour about the lab at the public library right below us in Esquimalt here in Victoria where you can digitize your stuff. Gurinder's listening up at Kelowna's AM 1150, and he just let us know, this is really awesome, thanks Gurinder, that you can also digitize your stuff for free at the Kelowna Downtown Library and also at the Westside Learning Lab and also at the Vernon Library branches. Thanks, Gurinder. So if you live somewhere else, wherever you're listening to us, check with your library and see if this is a service that they offer or are going to offer, because that's really cool, because then you're going to learn a new skill and you're going to be able to take control over this stuff before it all analog goes away, and also it won't cost you anything. So awesome. There we go. Okay, quick break. Phone calls, texts, and emails are welcome while we're live on Saturday morning. +1-250-386-1161. When we come back, Samsung's Galaxy S12 Plus and 12 Ultra are coming out. And also, I think this is a bit of a revolution. Dyson, the vacuum cleaner people, they have got a $650 AI-powered toothbrush with built-in cameras that will floss your teeth for you. And before you go, oh, come on, wait till you see and hear this.
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5: 19 after the hour on Tech Talk for Labor Day long weekends. And to the phone lines, to the Batmobile. And John is up next. Hi, John. Welcome aboard.
8: Hi, Alan. How are you?
5: Excellent. Good to hear your voice. How can we help?
8: We spoke earlier this week about getting a Freedom Mobile plan for my daughter who's moving to Quebec school at the end of the week.
5: Mm-hmm.
8: When I went to the store, everything went well. And then they mentioned that there's a possibility that after 6 months, the parent company of Freedom Mobile, Quebec Core, or Videotron is going to cancel the contract. And I'll have to then either get a new Quebec phone number and not a 250BC number, or get a new carrier. And I was wondering if you'd heard anything about that or if that was just something that I'm not quite sure about.
5: Oh, because you're getting a Victoria number?
8: Yeah, and she already has a Victoria number.
5: Yeah,
8: and after 6 months, they said that they might cancel the Victoria number and force her into a Quebec 514 number or have to get off the Freedom Mobile plan.
5: Okay. Well, I can understand why technically, Kyle, while they would, or Eitan, why they would want her to have a resident number, not a West Coast number. They have an interoperability system across Canada, but they would want you. Yeah, and she would probably want. How long is she going to be in Quebec?
8: Years, and like most people,
5: years,
8: you have
5: plural?
8: A phone number.
5: Yeah.
8: Yes, plural.
5: Okay, and in that case, yes, because you could contact customer care, and this would work for TELUS, Bell, Rogers. It doesn't matter when you're moving between provinces. Normally, like I have lots of clients here that still have their Alberta number. They came out here to get rid of the winters, and they're fine. But I think Quebec is special. I think because of their unique status in Canada and the fact that they have different laws and operability.
6: Yeah, I don't know the answer to that question.
5: I don't know, but I would get her when she gets there, a couple months in, once she gets settled. I'd get her to contact Freedom Customer Care by calling 611 and say, hey, I'm going to be here for a few years. And probably, yes, they will want her to get a Quebec number of her choosing. Yeah.
8: Okay.
5: If it's just for a year, then they could put a note on your file. And do that, say I'm here for 1 year exchange. But if it's going to be for years, it would make more sense for the people that she's going to be interacting with out there as she makes new friends and everything, because there she's going to be sort of flagged in there. They go, huh? Because she's got a sticker on her, if you think of it that way, saying, I'm not from here. So, and do that. So yeah,
8: okay.
5: But Freedom can take care of that, and if anybody else is on a different carrier as well, yeah, I will. I'm going to get Darren, the manager, when he's back after Labor Day and after the UVic stuff, to check with their people and find out if this is a specific. To the best of my knowledge, and I'm just thinking out loud, Eitan, I think this would be a specific thing for Quebec. I think if you're moving to Ontario, yeah, because I've got clients with Ottawa numbers. I've got clients with Halifax numbers, Navy people that have moved out here. I'm guessing it's a special thing because of the special status of Quebec.
6: Yeah, I've never heard of this issue.
5: But thanks for bringing it to our attention. I'm glad you got that switched over.
8: Yeah, thank you very much for your help.
5: Okay, thanks. Take care.
8: Okay. Bye. Bye-bye.
5: Darren, speaking with the manager of Freedom Hillside, he's my go-to guy for these things. He texted in, and I can update our deal that was in there for the UVic thing coming up this special. So if you want to make your trek up to the University of Victoria, it's a beautiful campus up there. This is under our tech deals this weekend. And I said in there that these specials are, in there that if you want to switch over that you have to be, this is on the $20 a month plan. This is only for numbers being ported to Freedom from another carrier. No, Darren corrected me. This is for anybody who is, getting a new number or moving over. So in other words, you can't be a Freedom customer already in order to get that $20 plan. So I will fix the notes in there. Darren, thanks for the heads up on that. Okay, in the show notes there, one other thing we wanted to do, and this is in our homework videos. I was really impressed with this. So this is video number 40 featuring James Dyson, he of the Dyson vacuum fame and other products. He went up on stage in France unveiling what he says is a revolution in oral care.
7: This is the Dyson Camera Jet, a toothbrush that doesn't just brush and a flosser that doesn't just fire blindly. It sees, targets, and cleans the areas most people miss with brushing and precision flossing in one seamless routine. We've rethought oral care from first principles using vision, fluid dynamics, formulation science, connectivity and AI software to solve a problem that's been accepted for far too long. To put it simply, it's a camera viewing, tooth scanning, gap finding, jet washing, liquid flossing, mouthwash dispensing, technique teaching, live streaming, plaque blasting, precision cleaning, toothbrush. That's all.
5: I was really impressed with that. This is a total rethink, Eitan. The same way they did with vacuums. When the total rethink of how the process of cleaning your teeth works.
10: Very interesting.
6: When you were talking with me about this earlier on, it reminds me of the headlight technology that they brought out with a while ago, where you have cameras at the top of the headlights tracking the rain as it's falling and then turning off individual cells so it can completely erases the presence of raindrops.
10: Really?
6: Yeah.
10: Wow, that's so cool.
5: So proprietary software.
6: This sounds pretty cool.
5: It's called gap optical targeting. It enables the device to take 28 pictures a second to analyze the gaps between your teeth, then sends a burst of mouth rinse to clean the plaque, essentially replacing the floss. But when that sounds, and you think, okay, I see where you're going with this, but if you think of it, if the brushes are vibrating that much, how is the camera going to be able to take an image? So they have to have the camera vibrate at exactly the opposite vibration from the brushes.
6: Right. So it's kind of like when they used to fire machine guns through the airplane propellers.
5: Yeah.
6: They had it timed so the bullets would go straight through.
5: The mouth rinse is refilled at the camera jet's docking station where it also recharges. Dyson says they're going to soon roll out their own low-foaming toothpaste because the foam from some regular toothpastes could inhibit the camera's ability to sense gaps between the teeth. Now, the toothbrush head has an RFID chip which keeps track of how often the toothbrush is used, when it's time to replace the head, and which teeth you missed and didn't brush. It has a Wi-Fi-enabled camera jet that connects to Bluetooth to the My Tyson app, so you can literally open up the app on your phone and see inside your mouth, see what the camera is seeing inside your mouth.
6: Now, you said that they also have the toothpaste has to be special.
5: Well, they're going to come out with special toothpaste because some of the current toothpaste puts too much foam and the camera wouldn't be able to see the gaps between your teeth.
6: So they're going to be making money on consumables then as well.
5: Only if you want. You can buy a non-foaming toothpaste in the store. You don't have to. It's just an option there. So this is really something.
6: I think it's a brilliant idea. But, you know, if you think of our dental structure and our teeth as a biometric, do you think there are going to be some privacy issues coming up here? is anybody going to be, you know, calling foul on this?
5: Well, it's an option if you want to see what the camera sees. You don't have to. You don't have to connect it to the camera if you don't want to. It's Wi-Fi and Bluetooth, so it's not like it's going on the internet. Not going to show up on YouTube. Expected to cost about $650 Canadian.
6: Wow.
5: So I
6: that
5: put
6: is
5: it
6: an
5: into
6: expensive toothbrush.
5: But on the other hand, revolutionizing oral care, dentists would tell you. So I'm going to ask my dentist next time I go to see my, Megan, my the one who cleans my teeth. So item number 17 in the show notes is the information. The video is number 40, number 40 down there as well. I'm really impressed with that use of technology. Dyson has carved itself out a really nice niche in technology by being, you know, making clearly the Head and Shoulders. My favorite item of theirs is the Dyson hand dryer. When you
10: that is quite cool.
6: Yeah, especially the new ones that don't have the U-shaped trough.
5: Yeah.
6: Because I think there were bacterial issues with those. But, yeah, these new ones are brilliant. So, I love them.
5: Yeah, and you're like 10 seconds and you're literally done and it's blasting all that air. So they've made a huge thing with vacuums and Dysons. And now, who knew? Toothbrushes. Okay, what else we got? Oh, okay. If you're in the market for a tablet, don't want an iPad, Samsung's new Galaxy Tab S12 Plus and S12 Ultra Android-powered tablets should be available here soon. They showed up on the Canadian radio equipment list, so any day now. They're going to, we don't have any word on the price tag. It's going to be interesting to see if they jump up compared to the S11 tablets they'll replace because of the skyrocketing cost of components. They're larger, so these are 12.4 inch screens, 12 gigs of RAM, 512 gigabytes of storage, a 10,600 milliamp battery, and support for 45 watt high speed charging.
6: Wow.
5: So these are not going to be budget. These are probably going to be in the 700, 800.
6: So more premium.
10: Yikes, yeah.
5: But they're there. If you're interested, item number 19 is in the show notes.
6: Brilliant.
5: Love to help you while we're live on Saturday morning. Text calls welcome at +1-250-386-1161. When we come back, we'll also tell you about OpenAI's new ChatGPT-6 model called Astra, which it says is the world's most intelligent and aligned model, and they promise it won't do bad things. They promise. Well, that's what they said about the last one. Look what happened. So we'll find out about that and much more when we continue. Stay with us.

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2: Good morning, I'm Coach Cadden on CFAX 1070 with your news update. Canadian wool producers say US tariffs are making cross-border processing too expensive, pushing some businesses to abandon US customers and seek alternative overseas. A 50% tariff on greasy wool and some finished products is especially disruptive because Canada lacks enough large-scale processing capacity and often relies on US facilities. Some producers are turning to China, Europe and domestic mills, while retailers are also dropping US brands in favour of Canadian-made products. Industry advocates say dispute highlights the need for more Canadian processing capacity and diversified supply chains to make the wool sector less dependent on the US. Meanwhile, White House officials remain optimistic that artificial intelligence, tariffs and tax cuts will boost its own domestic productivity. I'm Coach Cadden on CFAX 1070. If it's happening, it's here.
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12: 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We this weekend is myself, Alan Perry, Eitan Rubini, who is the Victoria Mac and iOS User Group President and MacZen.ca owner, getting ready for the Big Dog and Pony Show on Zoom. I've updated the show notes. Thank you to the three of you that have pointed out that I still said August. Sort of like when you change a new month, trying to remember in your brain to do it. September VMUG meeting on Zoom at 7 p.m. this Wednesday, September 9th. If you're not a VMUG member, you can take part as our guest. The link is in the show notes there. And the pressure is going to be on Charles, the program director, to put together a Dog and Pony Show summarizing everything that Apple is going to announce that morning.
0: Well, I hope he's taking the day off.
12: Charles is also an in-home tech specialist at London Drug, so he's
0: going to
12: figure that one out. So, yes, the Apple event is 10 a.m. on the 9th. You can stream it, and it'll be there on YouTube and everything else, and we'll cover it in detail next weekend. Charles will sum it all up with A10 and me on Wednesday night, 7 p.m. We tried to start the Zoom meeting like about 1:45, so there's a Q&A before we get the meeting, and then there's another Q&A, sort of like this show, in there as well. Back to the phone lines and Neil. Hi, Neil. Welcome aboard Tech Talk.
4: Thanks for taking my call.
12: Our pleasure. How can we help?
4: So I use an Android phone. I use a Google Pixel 7a phone.
12: Yep.
4: And one of the things I really like using my phone for is Bluetooth earbuds.
12: Yes.
4: And I read with it, you know, and I listen to music, I listen to Tech Talk, and it's really a joy, except I'm having difficulties with it randomly dropping the signal, and it'll be different intervals. It might be it's on for a minute, off for a minute. And so I bought a new pair of earbuds to see if that was a problem, and I bought a pair of Sony earbuds.
12: Oh, those are really
4: and,
12: good.
4: And randomly I have these problems where it's just dropping out, and it's maddening. And is it that I need to use the same brand? Like
12: no, not at all.
4: I need to.
12: So the Pixel 7a was released 3 years ago.
4: 23.
12: Yeah, 2023. So the best thing to do is to do what's called a cold boot on your Google Pixel. And I'm going to use Copilot because I know that the Pixel the 7 series has something special. So I'm just going to dictate. How do I do a cold boot on a Google Pixel 7a? Because I seem to remember my brain has only got so much in it that there's something special about that. So you hold the power and the volume button down together for 10 to 15 seconds. The screen will turn off, but keep holding both of those buttons together until the Google logo appears.
6: And it's the volume up button, just to clarify.
12: Oh, mine says volume down. You say volume up? Well,
6: volume down. Or hold down the power. Anyway, yeah. we'll take a look.
12: I'm going to double check.
4: So will I lose? Will I lose all my settings? Then?
12: No. This is just telling the phone to go sit in a corner and come back when it's prepared to behave better. It cleans out all the electronic dust bunnies. So it's one step up from a restart. It's a restart and be nice. Is if you think of it that way. Yeah,
6: Google's documentation says if your phone is frozen with the screen on, hold down the power button for about 30 seconds to restart.
12: Okay. That's a restart. That's a restart, though. Yeah, so holding down the power button for 30 seconds will restart it. But if you hold down the power button and the volume down button together for 10 to 15 seconds, the screen will turn off. Keep holding until the Google logo appears and let go. And that should solve the problem because A10 on any phone, doesn't matter, Apple, Google, whatever, these settings, they're just running constantly in the background, and eventually they go, no, I'm having a bad day today, I'm not going to work, I'm going to break your Bluetooth, so there. And so this basically resets the settings. Does that make sense? Neil, are you still with us? Oh, I pressed the button.
4: Yeah, can you hear me?
12: Yeah, sorry, that was me. That was operator error on my part, sorry.
4: Uh-oh.
12: Yeah, so does that make sense to try that?
4: Yeah, I'll try that. Sometimes it works, and sometimes it's working just fine, and I'll go the whole day with it. But you don't think I need to...
12: Nope, the Sonys are fine. The 7A is a fine phone for what you're doing. It's just that it's got cranky, and you want to smack it upside the head and make it not be cranky, so the cold boot should do it.
4: I'm amazed how many layers I've gotten down into the phone in terms of Bluetooth. And, you know, like, you keep going and there's another layer of selections.
12: Yeah, so that's it. So just do the cold boot. If that doesn't do it, then you can tell the Bluetooth to forget your Sony earbuds and repair them after you've done the cold boot. You can try that, too.
4: I've done that many times.
12: Yeah, but the cold boot is the key. I think that's going to, if you want, send us a text. Let us know if that works. Alrighty.
4: Okay, thanks for your help.
12: Thanks. A10, this is for anybody with an iPhone as well. I mean, it's worth doing whatever brand of your device. It's occasionally good to give it a timeout And on an iPhone, if you have her enabled, I just say S-I-R-I, restart my iPhone. And she goes, just to be clear, you want me to restart this device? And I go, yes. And you hear, ding.
7: Yep.
12: Screen goes black. After about 15 seconds, Apple logo, put the passcode back in. It works better. Yeah, it's just.
0: Every time.
12: How often do you do a cold boot? Or do you only do it when something annoys you?
0: I only do it when something bothers me. Yeah. So, I don't know, maybe once every 3 months.
12: Yeah.
6: Usually a variation between the two.
12: Yeah. I normally do it just about once a month. If anything, just if I can't put my finger on it, but something seems slow or whatever, I just, okay, fine. Just go sit in the corner.
0: Honestly, it's quite rare.
12: Yeah. Yeah, it's a really good system. I try so many different apps for people, things like that. Oh, by the way, we'll come back to that one here because looking at the clock on the wall, it'll go really quickly here. So another homework video here, MOYUN. Video number 45 is the latest performance by musician Moyun, who's built a huge following for playing modern songs on an ancient 21-string Chinese guzheng instrument. This is not overlayered. This is her all playing live. Lalo Schifrin's Mission Impossible. Watch her fingers. She must have such sore hands.
6: I can only imagine.
12: She is incredibly talented. You'll find that. You can just search YouTube for Moyun, M-O-Y-U-N, Mission Impossible, or find it in our show notes on our homework videos at item number 45. If you're in the show notes, make sure you go down to the very bottom for our sign of the week. It's a local sign. Okay, let's see what we can do here next. I was going to mention Malwarebytes. Eitan, you and Kyle and I, we love Malwarebytes. Don't get paid anything. We just find it's the one, whether you're Mac or Windows or Android, it's the one that is the best at keeping the bad stuff out and not annoying you.
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12: Yes,
0: which is
12: recommend.
0: Just a rib at you.
12: Yes.
0: Just trying to start a fight. That's all.
12: Malwarebytes has wait till we get to the new map, then we'll start a fight. Malwarebytes has renamed their anti-malware offerings. 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They've just renamed them all and driving me crazy. 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
0: does the standard come without the VPN and the extra stuff?
12: That is what premium was.
0: Yeah, good.
12: Okay, so was Malwarebytes premium? Mm-hmm. And it turns out that's why the boxes are in short supply at all the retailers, because they need new boxes with a new name. 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They're just trying to make an extra buck. I get it, but no. 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So now you're going to ask, I know Malwarebytes does sell the free version still. It's excellent at finding and removing malware on your device, but it does nothing to keep it out. So the malware can run amok before you find and remove it, hijacking your searches, tracking keystrokes, stealing passwords, which is why we recommend you, like us, use the paid version to keep the malware from ever getting in. But again, don't freak out by the name change. Malwarebytes standard is the new name for what was Malwarebytes premium. Okay, text here. Oh, I fixed the typo. So, for how to do a cold boot, what if we don't use SIRI? Okay, there is a manual way of doing it on an iPhone. You quick press on the volume up, quick press on the volume down, press and hold the sleep-wake button on the right till you get the Apple logo.
0: Right. And there's a period where the screen is completely dark before the Apple logo comes
12: up.
0: So you have to make sure that you keep pressing it through that.
12: Yes. In our actual tips that we have a page on, if when you go to tech-talk.ca, most of you go to the weekly notes, I understand. There are specific tips there for scams to avoid, travel, our favorite apps, and tips and solutions. And in our tips and solutions, one of the ones I put in is how to do a cold boot on all your devices, and I'll find you the Windows number, or not Windows number, I'll find you the item number when we come back. The way these notes are built, I have to add new stuff to the bottom. It doesn't go to the top. And it would take me like the better part of 2 days if I wanted to reorganize all those, is if find AI will do that one for me. But I will find you the number there where instructions on how to do a cold boot. Apple calls it a restart because most people just don't know what a cold boot is. So that's why. Okay, quick break. Back with our final segment. Your chance to get through while we're live on Saturday by phone or text or email. +1-250-386-1161 by phone or text. 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
18: Hi, I'm Adrienne Gear, president of the BC Nurses Union. Labor Day is a reminder that generations of workers organized and fought for the rights workers have today. This summer, 60,000 nurses across British Columbia took lawful job action during the longest nursing strike in our province's history. 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Labor Day reminds us that workers' rights are won through struggle and that every generation has a responsibility to defend them. 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
12: Final segment for Labor Day weekend on Tech Talk. Final segment for me for 2 weeks because I'll be in Montreal with Suzanne getting her new hip next weekend and the weekend after. We'll actually be flying out. We're going a couple days early just in case the airlines throw any wrenches our way. So while you're on the air with Gary next weekend, Kyle, we'll be... I'll see if I can text you on the plane. Air Canada does have free Wi-Fi and free texting, so I will try. But no promises.
6: All good.
12: There we go. Item number 77. If you go to our Tech Talk notes, tech-talk.ca, click on the one for tips and solutions. This is worth knowing where this is. You can even print it out, put in a file if you want. Item number 77, make sure you know how to cold boot your phone or computer if it starts acting up, as this quickly fixes most problems. As for the Google Pixel 7a,
6: the Google themselves appear to be confused. Their AI says that it is volume up. There are help forums of people saying, hey, I tried volume up, it does nothing. And then people reply saying, well, why don't you try volume down? So
12: it's a combination of one or the other
6: one or
12: together
6: the other.
12: With the power.
6: just try one, it doesn't want to try the other.
12: That's A10. That's why we love our iPhones, yes.
0: Yeah. Consistency.
12: Al says, important note on the new Telus TV boxes. They are cloud-based, whereas the former is a PVR. Anything saved to the cloud will be gone in 90 days. The present one retains the recordings for a long time. I changed back, he says, and by the way, the technician is $200. The option to change back is only for so long. Those boxes are being phased out. They had all sorts of challenges and the drives in them were not very good. So for now, you can change back, but you will find soon that they are not available. And then you'll have to pay another. Hopefully, if they're going to phase them out on you, then they wouldn't charge you the $200 to switch you over to there. And from Albie, when our son went to RAMC, that's from military college, he was forced to get a Quebec phone number. That province does not allow other province numbers and plans to operate there. Great show as always. We switched our four phones at the last Sunday special at Hillside Mall. Very happy. Awesome. Thanks, Albie. So, yes. So, Quebec is the special child in the relationship. And I can understand that would do that. So normally 6 months, but you could give them a heads up if you were staying for like 9 months for a school year. You could say, hey, I'm just out here to go to McGill. I'll be back, you know, and they would probably let you keep it there. But after 9 months.
0: So are we talking specifically about the billing address? Or are we talking that your phone would be cut off and wouldn't connect to the network?
12: They wouldn't cut you off. They would send you messages first, but yes. So once they sense that you are in, that your phone is connecting to, whether it's Telus, Bell, Rogers, Towers consistently in Quebec, that's like going on vacation. That's fine. But if you keep staying there and staying there and staying there, sort of like driver's license, except they only give you, you know, 30 days. So the phone companies want you in Quebec only. Mm-hmm. They want you to switch to a Quebec number. Technology, different rules, different system. Thank you, everyone, for keeping us on our toes here. Back to the phone lines and Phil. Hi, Phil. Thanks for waiting.
13: Oh, good morning. Thank you. Before I get to my problem, a thank you to Tech Talk and you, Alan, for the I was at the Freedom Mobile event at Hillside Mall.
12: That was a bit of a circus, but it was a fun circus, wasn't it?
13: It was great, but I'm saving more than $125 every single month forever. So that's great. Thank you. The problem is...
12: That's why we do those.
13: That meant to switch from my former carrier, Telus, to Rogers. And I live in a rural area near Swartz Bay. And the cell service now is much diminished. There's dropped calls. It's down to one bar. There's calls coming in and out. So I'm curious if that is a phone setup issue,
12: yes,
13: a Freedom issue. Do I need a cell phone booster?
12: Because there is a Freedom tower right near there. Which phone? I'm sorry. I met you, Phil, but I forget. Which phone do you have?
13: I got the iPhone 17.
12: Oh, you got the 17.
13: That's not set up yet, but my my wife's phone, which is a Pixel, that's where the issues are. I haven't actually switched over yet on the iPhone. So it's on a Pixel that we're experiencing.
0: Oh, okay. Does the Pixel have Wi-Fi calling like the iPhone does, Alan?
12: Yes.
0: Okay.
12: So you want to make sure on your wife's phone that you go into the settings cellular and you turn on Wi-Fi calling. I can't remember where it is precisely. I believe it's under settings, connections, cellular. But if you don't, just in the search box for settings, type Wi-Fi calling and it will come up. You have to enable it. And then what that means is whenever the cell tower is not strong enough where you are, it saves a lot of battery and it saves the dropped calls. Anyone else doing this as well?
0: It basically routes your calls over the internet back to your provider's

0: Whenever you're not near a Freedom Tower, then it will ping onto a Rogers Tower, no cost to you. And if there's no Rogers, onto TELUS and then the Bell. In Greater Victoria, okay, that's the priority. Yeah, that's the deal. So if you go out to Port Renfrew, you get full coverage. And you don't pay for that for 3 years. Now, the catch is, sometimes there's a Freedom Tower that's off in the distance, and there's a TELUS Tower right next to you, and it keeps connected to the Freedom Tower because it can see it, or it can sense it, and it won't release. And what you can do in that case is you can check it by going into cellular, and when you go down to the actual win there, where you go to network selection, you can take it, you can take it off automatic, and you can switch it to the stronger one that's closer if you want. Eitan?
1: One thing that you might want to consider, and something that's very worthwhile doing in Victoria, if you have a 5G-capable phone, you want to go into your cellular settings and switch it over to prioritize LTE. Because we don't have the same 5G density that a place like Vancouver or something does, there are no real benefits to using 5G or prioritizing that. It drains your battery a lot quicker, and as a result, it also will try and maintain a connection to a 5G tower and not drop down to LTE.
0: Yes.
1: LTE has got much better coverage. It's got much better range from the towers. 5G is designed for proximity and high density.
0: Yeah. So if you go into that on an iPhone, it's under settings, cellular, SIM, voice and data, and it'll be 5G auto, 5G on, or LTE. Yeah. And if you do that, because our LTE speeds are so good here, unless you're a real estate agent uploading tons of photos and videos on the spot, then you're going to be absolutely fine on that. And you will find that that will solve the problem. And the same thing for the Pixel. So two things for your wife. Pixel, do the Wi-Fi calling. And then secondly, change the prioritization to LTE. And the same thing for you when you set up your 17E.
2: Perfect. This is wonderful. Thank you so much.
0: All righty. Thanks very much. Take care.
2: Bye-bye.
0: Bye-bye. Okay, one other homework video before we go. And video number 41 features Fred Mills and the B1M team showing us what's going to be far and away the world's biggest airport, Dubai's Al Maktoum Airport, which at, get this, 69 square kilometers, is going to be bigger than all of Manhattan.
3: This is less an airport and more a city with some planes. It'll have the capacity for more than 260 million passengers a year. There'll be five parallel runways, 400 aircraft gates, and it'll ferry some 12 million tons of cargo. Oh, and the price tag? $35 billion. It's the most ambitious piece of transport infrastructure on the planet.
0: You got to go watch this video. This will give you a sense of scale, Eitan. It's going to handle more than 712,000 passengers a day. That is 10 times the capacity of YVR.
1: That's amazing.
0: Wow. Holy God. I mean, like he's right. It's going to be a city that happens to have some planes. So go watch it, Fred Mills. Just search YouTube for B1M Dubai Airport, $35 billion there. Okay, so much other stuff that we did not get to. There's lots of stuff in the show notes there for you. Thank you. Eitan, we will see you Wednesday night on the Zoom meeting.
1: Looking forward to it. Please come and join us. You know, don't be shy.
0: Yeah.
1: Check the show notes for the Zoom link, and we'll love to have you.
0: Yeah. And Kyle, thank you for what you're about to do.
4: You're welcome. It'll be exciting.
0: Next two weekends, Kyle and Gary next weekend, and then it will be Kyle and Ricky the weekend after that, and I'll see you back from Montreal in 3 weeks. Enjoy the rest of your Labor Day weekend. Get out and enjoy the Classic Boat Festival here in Victoria, Saanich Fair, and also Greek Fest. We're going to Greek Fest this afternoon. Might see you there if you're going to be there. We will leave you with Moyen and Mission Impossible. Hopefully that is not true for Suzanne and your new hip.

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5: Good afternoon, I'm Koch Cadden on CFAX 1070 with your noon news. Five legislators who quit the BC Conservatives have committed to forming a new party that they say offers a stable, serious alternative to the governing NDP. The move comes amid weeks of upheaval in the official opposition. In a joint statement, Rosalind Bird, Bruce Banman, Aaliyah Warbus say they're joining the yet-to-be-named party formed by Peter Miliband and Ian Paton. And they are among nine legislators who have quit the Conservative caucus over the past 3 weeks, citing ideological and strategic differences with leader Kerry-Lynn Findlay. Meanwhile, the federal Tories have launched their Conservatives for Canada campaign ahead of Alberta's referendum. The drive seeks to encourage Albertans to vote to remain in Canada. Albertans will vote on October 19th on whether they want to remain a province or begin the process of holding a referendum on separation. Conservative leader Pierre Poilievre says earlier this summer his caucus would be campaigning against separation. And a 29-year-old man has been arrested for arson following three suspicious fires along Highway 99 between Whistler and Squamish last month. Sea to Sky or CMP say they received multiple reports of fast-spreading flames in the early hours of August 22nd. The fires were on the west side of the highway along the Sea to Sky trail, and police say all have been extinguished since. And meanwhile, BC Ferries have urged passengers to plan ahead this busy Labor Day long weekend. The next sailing with vehicle space from Swartz Bay, Victoria to Tawasin on the mainland is at 1 p.m. and that currently has around 47% car capacity. But coming the other way is significantly busier. Sailings at 1 p.m. and 2 p.m. from Tawasin to Victoria have about 13% and 9% vehicle capacity, respectfully. Elsewhere, researchers say there is a new way to administer vaccines to patients who are afraid of needles. It's something many of us do and all of us should do every day, and it's dental floss. Dr. Havinder Singh Gill, a researcher with NC State University who's involved with the study, says the tissue between the teeth and gums may be able to absorb the vaccine.
6: They should be able to just go and floss. And they have the vaccine administered.
5: And elsewhere in international news, the U.S. President Donald Trump reacted angrily to a stronger-than-expected August jobs report, rejecting concerns that solid hiring could add to inflation pressures. The economy added 162,000 jobs, but persistent inflation, high interest rates, and slower-than-promised growth continue to weigh on Trump's economic record. Trump blamed the Federal Reserve, financial markets, and foreign trade partners while arguing that lower rates could produce much faster economic growth. White House officials remain optimistic that artificial intelligence tariffs, including those on Canada, and tax cuts will boost its own domestic productivity. Your CFAX weather up next. And in weather in the Greater Victoria area today, it's going to be sunny for the rest of the day with some cloud creeping in a little bit later. Temperatures are set to reach highs of 20, except around 17 near the water. I'm Cathal Cadden on CFAX 1070. If it's happening, it's here. It's 12:04.
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10: Hi there, everyone. Welcome to another episode of The Whole Home Show. 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They would love to hear from you. It's been my privilege being your host here every week for the past 8 years. This is not my day job, although we love being here and helping people learn more about things to do around their house. My real job is helping people buy or sell real estate here in Greater Victoria. I started 35 years ago with my first sale in 1991. I've since handled over 3,000 transactions here in our fair city. Although I'd like to say I've probably seen everything, I know I haven't, because every day is a new day. So this remains a very interesting occupation. It's my privilege to be ranked as one of the top 100 RE/MAX agents in production in Western Canada. And I can help you as well, too. If you're looking for some direction, advice, you want to talk about the real estate market, feel free to reach out either to myself or the rest of the Whole Home Show team members. 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You can find our contact information by visiting CFAX1070.com. You look under shows and there you'll find us, the Whole Home Show with me, Tony Joe. All of our contact information is there. Or as always, you can just Google us. I know you do because I hear from our loyal CFAX listeners every single week. And all of us, the whole team here loves hearing from you. So it just empowers us to continue doing what we've been doing for 8 years. Speaking of which, by the way, don't forget, if you're a podcast listener, you can download all 380 episodes, including great content, maybe things that at the time you did not need or were not relevant, but they might be for you right now. You can find it by going to iTunes or going to wherever all fine podcasts can be downloaded. It's very simple. Just look up The Whole Home Show with me, Tony Joe. I got a couple of great guests today, but I want to jump right into it today. If you are thinking about doing some work outdoors, gardening, rock work, who are you going to call? Well, I've got someone for you today from West Bay Rock Gardens. I'd like to introduce Maria Hendricks. How are you today?
11: I'm really good, Tony. And I just will correct you on that. My name is actually Mariah, but it's completely legitimate because it's spelt like Maria.
10: Oh, okay. This is a good point. And I will say this, I will not edit that out because you know what? Sometimes it's a great conversation piece. So Mariah, appreciate that. I did meet you last week. We were having a breakfast at, Think Local First. So we are both, members of the organization. And of course we support, local Victoria businesses. Mariah though, tell us about, what it is you do at West Bay Rock Gardens.
11: Sure. I operate by myself and it's been about 5 years since I started. And, the kind of gardening I like to do is the rock gardening, and mainly because it is drought tolerant. It's suited to our climate. I would say we have kind of a Mediterranean summer with kind of, you know, a British rainy winter, but the plants that we can grow here can look good year round. Mm-hmm. So plant selection is important. And because we have rock, you don't need necessarily a lot of soil, but you need the correct kind of soil and you need the correct kind of drainage, and that's the most important thing for it. But this style of gardening works really good, whether it's for homeowners to enjoy for as long as you want, and also for resale for that matter, because it's a low maintenance garden. So the idea is you plant the correct selection of plants, and then therefore you have less maintenance. So out of all my three gardens, I have a perennial garden, I have a vegetable garden, and my rock garden. My rock garden is the one that I touch the least, and it's the one that I get to really enjoy just its structure year round.
10: Yeah.
11: So I do both that, and I do masonry. So, and whether you're talking walkways and walls for retaining, and the idea is the two go really well together. You should have safe and easy access to your garden. So, and I usually do it in stone is the my preferred choice, again, for a natural look.
10: Well, so, you know, it is logical that, and you mentioned this at breakfast the other day, the mm-hmm. fact that the disciplines of masonry and rock gardens go hand in hand. So it makes sense, right?
11: Yes. And we have really good, again, for going around gardens here too. We have lots of stone already existing. So to build off that, one of my most favorite things is allowing people new access to areas of the property that they own. Because sometimes, you know, it could be at a very strange spot and how am I going to get there? Well, you can walk through and create different walkways and stairs to be able to access it. And then there's a whole new gardening spot.
10: Yeah, they find places that they've forgotten about, right?
11: Right, exactly.
10: Yeah, amazing. You know, talking to you reminds me, I had a home in Riverside Ridge, which is just outside Thetis Lake. It was before the home I'm in right now. And one of the features I loved the most was this rock garden, and it was laid out kind of like a river. And it really accentuated the property. Plus, what you said, it was low maintenance as well, right? It was less grass to mow, less less to maintain. And we ultimately do end up seeing this at people's properties when we're viewing them for sale right now. It's just a very nice option for people, right?
11: It is, yes. And honestly, when you are installing a rock garden, I wouldn't say that it has instant impact. So it is something to think of to plan ahead. Because of the material that you're using, it generally is in smaller size. So I would say in like 2 years, it really comes into its own. 3, yes, okay, it's set. So what's kind of, it's harder to translate that to people to say, okay, the reason why it's less maintenance is because it grows into its size. Mm-hmm. So, you know, sometimes when people buy, say, a 1 gallon size pot, which is a fairly decent size plant, it's kind of a less of a benefit if you're going to do a rock garden that way, because the plant itself should grow into it. It's sort of like a tree. It can find its own root system, and suitable to the soil and conditioning that you're giving it is something that you are looking for long term. So it'll have better health over long term. Mm-hmm. So this is even why in even commercial properties and such, I believe that it's more beneficial to have for long term. But also resale in that sense too, because I've also had that for resale in this sense. It's like, yes, this here is something that really instantly looks good right away. So you have the rocks themselves are when it is exposed at first, but the rocks are for the structure of it. Mm-hmm. So you have it built correctly, and then the plants themselves flourish in it. And that's where they then habitat, like it creates its own habitat there that settled.
10: For sure. And let's talk really briefly before we take our break here, and we'll pick up afterwards, about the masonry side of things.
11: Sure.
10: Yeah.
11: Again, to me, a pathway and a walkway should be aesthetically inviting, mm-hmm. but also most importantly, safe. So people who are going to explore your property, you want it to be directional, bring you to a place where you want to go, but also you want it to make sure that you're not tripping over things or going into a branch and so on and so forth. So for creating pathways and stairs, it needs to make sense. And that's where usually with a client, we walk through and we plan that ahead of time, both the flow and it's not something you can change. So you can change your landscaping, but you can't really change your masonry. So it's a good thing to have extra thought put into it.
10: Mm-hmm. Yeah, because once you've laid it down and once you've poured mortar or whatever, it can be difficult removing, right?
11: Right, right.
10: Yeah, yeah. Well, listen, Mariah, before we take a break here, let's tell people how they can reach you. So, number?
11: Sure. My phone number is 519-859-2015.
10: Great.
11: And I have a website Facebook and Instagram site too, and it'd be under West Bay Rock Gardens.
10: West Bay Rock Gardens. And I'm looking
11: all single words.
10: Absolutely. And I am looking at the Facebook page here right now. Great. Just seeing lots of examples, obviously lots of photos and things of projects that you've worked on in the past. So, yeah, folks, again, on Facebook or Instagram, look up West Bay Rock Gardens. Mariah, just need to take a break here.
11: Sure.
10: Yeah. We'll be back in just a moment.
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10: Thanks for coming back. You're listening to The Whole Home Show, and I'm Tony Joe. Having a conversation with West Bay Rock Gardens, namely Mariah Hendricks. Again, Mariah, thanks for coming and joining us today.
11: Thank you.
10: You know, it's kind of difficult because, of course, we're on the radio, so it's not like I can show pictures or show videos or anything. Let's do this. Let's try to describe to our listeners maybe a project that you've had in the past, one that, you know, could you describe maybe where the owner started with and what you ended up doing to end up with obviously a very beautiful landscape? Can we do that?
11: Sure. Yeah. Sounds like a good idea.
10: Yeah.
11: Well, I could do one with that's kind of fairly common, actually, because again, with older homes, I would say there's a lot of buildings, say, from the 60s, 70s, where the idea was to landscape, and what their idea of landscaping was to do a sloped lawn.
10: Yes.
15: And I grew up with
10: one of those.
15: Yeah.
11: And I've seen lots of those too where I grew up, which was in Ontario, and that worked just fine because there that you had a clay soil, retained some water, and you had rain. Here we do not have rain. Everything is draining. The rock is right below. It's not practical for that look.
15: Yeah.
11: So those are generally where people are saying, I'm tired of looking at this dead lawn in the summertime. And what can we do to make it lush? And in that idea, I find that again, the drought tolerant plants, I am not exclusive to anything. There we have a lot of native varieties as well that work really good. So the idea is to create things that go throughout the seasons. And it's, I am also somebody that believes, so in a 70s lawn, what's great about it is there's already a slope generally. Mm-hmm. So slope is awesome for rock gardens. We love slope. So we're lucky living here on this island where there is lots of already drainage built in. Wow. So these plants thrive in that. And so, what's a key about that also, like I was saying before, is about the wintertime too. Then that way they can make it through that as well. Okay. So what I do with a lawn like that, in this project that I had was that you create different areas and levels. But by levels, I don't mean by putting rocks in a row. I mean by creating different variations in a flow that goes with the landscape. Mm. So in that case, we also reconfigured the walkway as well. It was one continual slope. So that too, we were able to turn into a sidewalk in stone that also drew your eye through towards it as well. And so it also made it feel like it was part of the landscape, not just standing out. And then from when you're creating these different levels and then the plantings that you have in amongst the rock, like you're bringing in a number of rock to retain the soil. And once you're done that, I do recommend having a mulch of some kind here just because we don't have the evaporation of your soil. It's quite stressful for the plants as well. And you want to keep as much as possible. The idea of even creating levels is so that you slow water down. So it travels in the way that it needs to get to the plants.
10: Okay.
11: So whereas the slope lawn that was one flat surface.
10: Runs straight off.
11: Yeah. Exactly. Okay. Yeah. Yeah. So a mulch of some kind, I would recommend either a stone or a bark. I like the finer bark mulch as it knits together and that prevents weeds more. And I like a smaller stone. If you are using pea gravel, I recommend it be contained because you don't want it loosely going around. Mm-hmm. But a crushed stone that is about 5/8, I really enjoy when that's available because it's enough that you can rake it to blow away leaves. But it's not the harder problem with like river rock. I'm sure you might have experienced this before, is that it's the size of your hand. But to shift that around and get leaves out is very frustrating.
10: It is.
11: And anywhere that you were trapping leaves, you're going to then be trapping soil, which then will also, you know, cause more weeds. So you're trying to prevent this as low maintenance as possible and keep it for the health of the plants.
10: Thanks. Actually, I'm glad you brought that up because this is something else that I'm aware of as well, too. I mean, it's not like you're just putting down material like rock. There's preparation that's involved here as well, like ground cover, things like that, like, cause people are concerned about weeds and how do you prevent weeds from coming up through your rocks, right?
11: Right.
10: Yeah.
11: Most weeds are coming in from above. So sometimes when people want to use weed fabric, it's not to say I would never use it, but you have to have very clean substrate and then you have to be kind of on it and make sure it's a good quality of fabric so that you're also able to remove weeds. Mm-hmm. But generally you shouldn't really need to. If you're putting in a decent, thickness of the mulch, then you shouldn't really need to. It should be easy enough to remove if a weed seed does go on it. Actually, and the benefit is kind of funny, is some of these plants sometimes will seed into it. So it's great. You get extra little bonus ones because it's the proper environment for them as well.
10: Okay.
11: But weeds themselves, I find most of the weeds are introduced from the nursery plants in the first year. So make sure you're on it that first year. And then after that, I find it's pretty low maintenance. You don't really need to.
10: Oh, fantastic. Tell us about the design process. So like when you're sitting down with a customer and, you know, they've asked you to do something. Having known several property owners who've kind of been in this position before, I think generally speaking, people, they don't really have a clear sense of of what they want. And obviously this is something that you'd be able to help out with, right? Is the design process and all of that, choosing the materials, right?
11: Right. Like I said, I generally go with natural materials. So I do like working with stone, whether it's for landscaping stone or for, paving, like pavers and stuff too. I just prefer to have that because it does work well with the aesthetics. But when I'm talking with a client, it's kind of neat to first see what their visions are. It's always useful to have concepts or ideas or colors or inspiration of any sort. I get a thrill out of that too, because it helps guide me as well. Mm-hmm. And then from there, it's kind of practicalities. How does it work in your landscape? What is the best way to have it happen? And then we walk through, again, when it comes to laying out the sidewalks and so on and so forth, that's something that we work together on to make sure that the concept is correct. So it's very visual in that sense. And we will make sure that that one's correct, because like I said, you can't easily erase that one.
10: No.
11: And then for the rock garden, it's interesting because it's definitely an aesthetic, and it's not necessarily for everyone. So it's sort of like a tattoo artist. I think I had said that before too, where you're choosing the artist that you want to do what you want to create. So there's a certain amount of faith. And also, it's not that I can necessarily 100% determine it as well either, because say something changes, mm-hmm. and plant material itself is not always available. Mm-hmm. So I like to recommend that everybody use our local nurseries. We have so much available, and there's really great plants. So there's not one that I would say you shouldn't have or shouldn't do, but it's just about, well, is it springtime or wintertime? What's available? Mm-hmm. And so if you're gardening, consider it to be a year-long thing, because you might pick up things throughout the year, and including bulbs.
10: Fantastic. And again, this is supporting local businesses, like the local nurseries, as you just mentioned, right?
11: Right.
10: Yeah. Cause I mean, hey, here we are in Victoria. There are other communities that envy what we have here, right?
11: That's right. Yes. That's specifically why most people move here.
10: Yeah, exactly. Exactly. Okay. So again, if people need to reach you, Mariah, phone number.
11: Mm-hmm. 519-859-2015.
10: Great. And again, folks, you can find on Facebook and Instagram, West Bay Rock Gardens. You want to see some photos and images of things that Mariah has done in the past. Just some amazing things there. I'm looking right now at a staircase, on a property, one of the photos that you have here. Cause when you were describing it earlier, I was kind of envisioning that. And I think, again, sometimes it is difficult for homeowners to kind of envision what it could look like when it's done. But that's the reason why people like you are around, right?
11: That's right. Yeah. And I enjoy it, you know, like the joy that people have after it's done. I see people, oh, they're so excited to put their pots out or to put plantings in. And that's such a thrill. I'm not even out the door yet and they're ready to go. I love it. And then, you know, when you get like somebody from 6 years later and saying, oh, I so appreciate your garden. And that's a long time. And that really makes me happy that they enjoy it as theirs.
10: Amazing. Amazing. Well, thanks for joining us today, Mariah.
11: Great. Thank you so much, Tony. Appreciate it.
10: Great. And again, folks, that's West Bay Rock Gardens. Need to take a break here. We'll be back in just a moment.
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5: 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I'm Coach Cadden on CFAX 1070 with your news update. Athletics Canada says one of its members went missing while attempting to break a mountain running record in the Alps along the Switzerland-Italy border. The national sport governing body says Kaylee McChrystal was last seen on Tuesday. Athletics Canada says in a statement that the skyrunner and mountaineer was climbing Italy's Matterhorn. The statement says McChrystal has many years of experience in technical and high altitude environments and has climbed the mountain before. Athletics Canada website lists the hometown of the athlete with McChrystal's name as Squamish, BC. I'm Coach Cadden on CFAX 1070. If it's happening, it's here.
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10: 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Lots of great information, perhaps things that at the time were not relevant, things that, you were somewhat curious about before, but perhaps you're in the thick of things right now and you need some help. By all means, check it out. Just go to iTunes or where all fine podcasts can be downloaded. You'll see a directory. All of our episodes are there. Anything that can help you out, you might find some excellent value there. Just for a little bit of time to listen. But I'd like to introduce a regular here on our program. Of course, one of our show partners and sponsors, been here for quite some time and always the person to ask if you have questions about structures, because of course he is the fella who does the inspections, and that is Pierre Herb Silhouette Building Inspection. Pierre, welcome again today.
30: Hey Tony, again, great to be back. It's been a while since we've chatted.
10: It has, and you know what? As happens a lot with you, I'm catching you out in the field. So I mean, obviously this is the radio, so our listeners can't see. You're in the truck. You're in between appointments. This is just the way it goes, right?
30: Yeah, I'm in my mobile office, exactly.
10: There we go. Well, it was nice. So we had just a little bit earlier, Mariah Hendricks from West Bay Rock Gardens talking about, some nifty things that you can do with your property, river rock and stone and masonry and all that. And of course, it got me thinking that when it comes to pretty well, people are looking at it. I mean, obviously, you're into your part in this because homes should be inspected. This is quite often the largest investment a person will make. It's their home, after all, right?
30: And it
10: should be looked at. So I wanted to touch on a couple of topics that are relevant to what we're talking about today. But before we do, you know, every once in a while, and I hear this, people just jump into our program. Maybe they've never heard the program before, or they were directed or sent here by someone they know. So as a result, they may not know you. So let's talk about you for a minute. What it is you do and all about Silhouette Building Inspection.
30: Well, I'm an inspector in Victoria. I do commercial and real estate inspections for about 15 years now in Victoria. Love what I do. Learn every day more and more. I take courses as we need to take courses to keep our license. And yeah, no, it's, I'm an electrician by trade. So, I know quite a bit about electrical when we're looking at panels and installations and whatnot. But I'm looking at everything else too, right? And plumbing systems, roof, and like you say, exterior. Exterior is a huge portion, large component of our inspections. Exteriors are super important. That's what's protecting you from the weather, right?
0: For sure. And we get to see, because quite often you and I are working together on files, you know, sometimes coincidentally, right? Sometimes, sometimes intentionally, you know, when we recommend you, but we get to see a lot of things. So, you know, when we're talking about exteriors here, we're talking about their houses, we're talking about newer houses. We're talking condos. Look, it runs the whole gamut, right?
30: Yeah, everything.
0: Yeah.
30: And exterior, talking about rock gardens, that got me to think too. We're just coming out of our warm season, and what I'm seeing a lot of in the last few inspections is water damage caused by sprinklers. So, I mean, yeah, it's one thing to have sprinklers, but you see a lot of times some of these sprinkler heads are right against the side of the house. And a lot of times they're overshooting or they're spraying directly onto the house and it causes damage. So for those that have sprinkler systems out, make sure that you have a look when those specific zones are on and they're near your house, that you're not wetting your house any more than it needs to be from the rain. So
0: Yeah, that is a great tip. Thanks for that, Pierre. I think one of the issues nowadays is because, in case you remember the old days when our parents had to go up with a hose and, and then you move the sprinkler. Nowadays, of course, everything's automated. There's digital, sprinkler systems.
30: Well, they're going on you're with the watering restrictions. They want you to turn them on at either 4 a.m. or 9 p.m. So you're not going to be sitting there watching that, you know, zone. And so you just gotta be mindful, right? Be cognizant and just walk around and make sure that you're not spraying your house full of water.
0: Yeah, you got me thinking as well, because I know my house, I know my zones. I cannot say that I've gone and walked to see where the water is going. And I know it seems like every year. So we have somebody who comes in and winterizes, you know, blows the system out for the winter. And then sets it up again. And I trust that they are adjusting the sprinkler heads, but you know, my job as a property owner to double check.
30: And they may very well be doing that in the spring, but then a lot can happen between spring and summer when, you know, things grow and mowers and animals and yeah, it doesn't take much. So that's just something I wanted to throw out lately I've been seeing that a couple times, lately. So definitely.
0: Yeah. And I mean, we've seen examples where sprinklers, either a broken sprinkler head or something that needs adjustment, it is effectively watering the exterior of the house.
30: Yes. I was on one of the Gulf Islands, and this particular home that I'm thinking about was a recreational property. I don't think anybody had been there in the last few months, and this sprinkler head had probably rotted out the entire sill. The entire base of this particular wall assembly. So, yeah, no, generally speaking, it's hopefully not going to get that bad. I think that was more in the extreme case, but certainly something to watch out for.
0: Thank you. That's a good one. The other thing that comes up quite a bit, and I know that we've talked about it, but, you know, again, relevant to today's conversation, drain tiles. So, this is something that, we're seeing lots of examples of drain tiles that need work nowadays, it seems, in older homes.
30: And so when you say rain tile, I think you're
0: perimeter drain tiles.
30: Yeah. So they can be called drain tiles. They can be called perimeter drain. Sometimes you hear rainwater leaders too. That's another kind of, that's more of the vertical portion of the perimeter drain. There definitely is, even in new construction, issues with perimeter drains, drain tile. It's not something that we can see because it's underground, and therefore it's not, one of those systems that most homeowners will, take care of and maintain, because it's out of sight, out of mind. So you don't really kind of do your annual or, you know, every 3 years you should be flushing the system. I often get asked too on a home, you know, should I be getting the perimeter drains checked? My answer to that is yes, absolutely, always. And just for, if nothing else, peace of mind, but it doesn't take much for those drains to get out of level. It doesn't take much for them to not work properly. And over time, it can cause issues. So, and of course, older homes, you're definitely going to want to get them inspected. But there's drainage contractors out there. That's what they do. That's what they do. They're good at what they do. They'll send the camera in. They'll run some water, see how the water behaves. Is it pooling? Is it draining? Are there roots? You know, there's lots that can be done with perimeter drains. Even if there are, you know, even if there are some blockages, they can likely, or more often than not, they can clean them out or spot dig, and you don't necessarily need all new perimeter drains on a 40-year-old house. So there's different, but you should definitely get it, inspected before you purchase a house. And as a homeowner who's not thinking of selling, that's just something good to do.
0: Regular maintenance.
30: Yeah.
0: Well, hey, listen, we're not finished with this topic because I have a couple more questions that you need to take. But before we do, remind our listeners, what's the best way for them to get in touch with you?
30: Definitely by phone, text, 778-922-4646. You can also go to my website at silhouetteinspections.com. But texting or phoning. Absolutely. I love talking to the clients.
0: Fantastic. Well, listen, folks. Yeah, absolutely. I need to take our last break of the day. We'll be back.
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0: Thanks for coming back. You listen to The Whole Home Show, and I'm Tony Joe. We're having an update here with Pierre Beauvais. Pierre, of course, is our show's home inspection fellow. He is talking today about exteriors and a number of other things. Pierre, as always, thanks for coming today.
30: Hey, my pleasure, Tony.
0: So, you know, we were having a conversation before the break about perimeter drain tiles, drain leaders, all of those things, right? Because it's relative to the outside of the house. So, and of course, you mentioned that there are companies out there that you know, they clean drain tiles, the regular inside. But of course, for you, as a home inspector, you get to see clues inside the house about whether or not the system is functioning correctly, right?
30: Often we will see any kind of drainage that's being compromised in a crawl space, in a basement. You may not actually see it. You may more smell it. So when we're in crawl spaces and basements, if you smell that musty kind of smell, likely perimeter drains are going to need to get some work done on them. So yeah, it's not always seeing issues. I mean, sometimes you do see some damaged drywall. You know, we've been in a few homes lately, and it's brand new flooring in the basement, brand new paint in the basement. That is a bit of a red flag on an older home, especially one that's going on the market and is vacant. We can't see any more than what you can see. Yes, there's thermal imaging cameras that can detect if there is moisture behind there, but a moisture meter can normally do that as well. So we probe when we can, and it's definitely top of mind. And that's why it's so important to get your perimeter drains checked and inspected while you've got your offer, and it's part of your due diligence, because they can be expensive to repair.
0: It always I always kind of laugh. I was in Calgary visiting, in a newer house. I was looking, and of course, what they do is they divert the roof water away from the house.
30: That's all. That's great.
0: There's, yeah, I don't, and we're talking about 1990s out. And our listeners here who are from the prairies probably, you know, they know this. And I think it has to do with the bedrock or the soil that the properties are on.
30: I think most of theirs drains a bit better. It percolates, as they say it. They've got other issues there with frost and that we don't have as well.
0: Yes.
30: With, for sure, with frost lines. So no, You know, I was thinking exteriors too. We're talking about rock wall and patios and irrigation and stuff. Very, very common are vines, ivy, clematis, all of those nice, pretty little vines climbing across your house. Even like fruit trees. Like I've seen a lot of beautiful peach trees right against homes. And they are nice. They grow well there, but be careful. Be careful because they provide an access for rodents. And anytime we're in attics and we see, evidence of rodents, you can guess it. There's going to be a way for them to get in. So keep those vines well trimmed back. Same with trees, tree branches, all of that.
0: And, of course, when we're talking about ivy or things that are like growing on the house, it's introducing moisture.
30: Bad, for sure. It holds moisture. There are roots actually embed into the finish. So, if it's stucco or if it's wood, it'll actually, you know, deteriorate your finish a lot quicker. Ivy looks beautiful, but it's nasty.
0: I've had people say the Empress looked different because they tore all the ivy off the front. But I understand why, right? I mean, obviously it's not good for the structure.
30: Not at all. No, it's no.
0: Yeah. The rodent thing, me too. Actually, every year we get our hedges trimmed back because it doesn't take over a season they grow. And that's a great way for vermin to be jumping on roofs and stuff.
30: Well, right? Exactly. Right. Like they don't have wings. They don't fly up. They have to get up a certain way, and they'll climb up, they'll climb up those branches and just jump down a foot or two onto your roof or any way they can get up. Ivy's an excellent way for them to come up.
0: Yeah. Yeah. Amazing. And again, you know, with exteriors, we have talked a lot about siding and roofing and windows.
30: Yes.
0: It's, I mean, it's a complete system, right? And, like you said, it keeps the water out.
30: Yeah. Nowadays with the new rain screen, legislation that's come out, the new like rain screen code that came out after our leaky condo syndrome that we had in the mainland and here as well. Since about early 2000s, we've had rain screen, which protects the wall assembly, right? You get that air, that gap between your building envelope and your cladding, but you still don't want to introduce any water in there, any moisture in there. So when we're doing our inspections, yes, we're definitely going to call out any vegetation, which seems a little bit irrelevant to some people, but it can hold moisture. But we're also looking for, you know, sealants that are missing, gaps that are missing, or gaps that aren't sealed properly. Very, very common these days is cement board siding, like a Hardy product. You'd often hear Hardy. There's another company too, CertainTeed. But Hardy seems to be, James Hardy seems to be the more prevalent, finish, I guess, if you will. Anyways, the butt joints on those, they have to be properly sealed. Only recently, that they've kind of gotten away from, having the installers, seal them. So now they're required to, or the best practice is to put a piece of flashing or blocking in between the butt joints because you get that movement in the temperatures and then that sealant deteriorates. But on an older, installation, we can see with our flashlights and we can see whether or not there's a blocking behind that butt joint. If there isn't, it needs to be sealed. Anything, needs to be sealed, even with rain screen.
0: It's a little scary as I think about it, because I remember when that cement fiberboard came in and it was like the miracle, construction siding.
30: Yeah.
0: And it was supposed to last 50 years and that was 30 years ago now.
30: It lasts a long time. Yeah. No, it's good. It doesn't crack. It can crack mechanically if somebody hits it, but, it still needs to be painted, right? If you read the manufacturer's warranty, it still needs a coat of paint every 7 to 10 years. So it's a good product. It's going to last longer than wood, but, it can still have some issues. And, CertainTeed had a bad run there early 2000s as well. And they had a recall on a lot of their products that was warping and cracking and delaminating. That recall period for settlement is passed a few years ago. So, but it's still important to get it inspected, because it's protecting your house, right?
0: Yeah, for sure. For sure.
30: You don't want water to get in there.
0: No. Not on our
30: wet coasts anyways.
0: Yes. And technology is constantly changing. I mean, you've seen things over the years. It's like every year there's something new, you know, some sort of new process.
30: There are new processes. There's new products right now. What's becoming pretty mainstream is engineered siding. So an engineered siding, not like the cement board, is a wood product. And we have ample wood on the coast, northwest, I should say. And so this wood product, wood chips laminated and waxed with different resins, and properly sealed, can also last a very long time. So we're seeing more engineered siding coming out. Yeah.
0: Uh-huh.
30: And then of course there's the metal siding, which is going to be more, in the kind of multi-dwelling units. You're going to see some metal siding or commercial, still a lot of stucco. Still we're seeing a lot of stucco, but, not so much wood anymore. You'll see maybe a little accent for some wood, but it doesn't hold out quite like the cement board.
0: Yeah, it's the cement board is so prevalent nowadays. Even the accents cement board now.
30: Yeah. A lot of the trim now can definitely be cement board. So it's a great product for sure.
0: Fantastic. One last thing that we'll touch on, because of course the roof is important. You and I were at a house last week? And it had a metal roof. And it's amazing. You know, all of these products that exist out there, right?
30: Yeah, metal is great. Metal lasts, I would say, easily twice as long as your regular asphalt roof. And I actually did an inspection. This was a flat roof, mind you, but it was a thermoplastic, a TPO type of roof. So it's like a synthetic rubber. So So interesting. Different than a torchon, applied differently, and a little bit superior, more superior than a torchon roof. Mm-hmm. It's a synthetic rubber, but metal. There's different types of metal too. You don't have to have the, the channel kind of look. You can have this particular one look like cedar shingles, right? The metals are good. You get about, I think they say a 30 to 50 year life expectancy on metal. And in comparison, your regular kind of laminated composition shingle is going to be in the 20, 25 year, life expectancy.
0: Well, it's just amazing how technology changes every year with products and materials, and installation as well too, because of course, anyone who's installing some of these products, they need to take specialized training to make sure that they're sold.
30: They do. And going back, I think we were talking about this last time, we get asked, why should I get a home inspection done? My home is brand new. And I say this, all the material they use is brand new, but was it installed correctly?
0: Mm-hmm.
30: Definitely want to make sure, that

0: See you in 3 weeks. And so it goes.
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0: Okay. So, again, your people need to ring you. 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
0: And as always, folks, if you didn't jot that down, don't worry about it, because you can find Pierre's contact information by visiting cfax1070.com. 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All of our contact information is there, so you can find us anytime, or, of course, just Google us, because we love hearing from you. And, Pierre, I know you get to hear from CFAX listeners every once in a while as well, too, right?
1: I do, yeah. I love it. I do. Hey, can I finish off on a dad joke?
0: Yes.
1: Okay. How many insects does it take to make money on a commercial property, Tony?
0: How many?
1: How many insects does it take to make money on a commercial property?
0: How many insects does it take to make money on a commercial property?
1: 10 ants.
0: 10 ants. Okay.
1: It's all I got for you.
0: You get the prize for dad joke of the day.
1: Yeah, exactly. Let's stick to what we're good at. Let's stick to what we're good at.
0: Very good. Thanks, Pierre.
1: Okay. Talk to you, Michael.
0: And to our listeners, we'll be here for you this time next week.
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4: Now this update from the Canadian Press. Conservative leader Pierre Poilievre is calling for Albertans to stay united as separatists have a problem not with Canada, but with the Liberal government. The federal Tories have launched a Conservatives for Canada campaign ahead of the Alberta referendum. The U.S. tariffs have some mom-and-pop manufacturers considering moving down south. DFC Woodworks faces a looming decision whether to keep absorbing costs, raising prices, and risk U.S. sales falling to zero, or move the majority of its manufacturing stateside. Numbers of the Manitoba government show a center up to detain those intoxicated with methamphetamine and other drugs is primarily holding people for alcohol use. The facility has seen almost 4,500 people pass through its doors as of the end of June, with 26 of those under the influence of drugs. And the Superdogs are lapping up an extra dose of attention as the show celebrates its 50th anniversary after humble beginnings at Vancouver's Pacific National Exhibition. From the Canadian Press, I'm David Ogden.
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7: 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David McBean, the general manager of the Watermark Beach Resort, joins us with a very encouraging news about visiting a Soyuz this fall. Federico Colombo, brand ambassador for La Cecilia Argentine, explains what makes this region so special for Malbec today. Stephanie Dubedin, she's the CEO of Wine Victoria, and she tells us more about this fascinating wine region so close to the hustle and bustle of the great food scene in Melbourne. But up next, Reese Pender, MW and owner of Wine Plus Wine School and Little Farm Winery, joins us to talk about the ability of BC wines to age long after they're bottled. I'm Anthony Gismondi, and we are set to go.
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0: joined by Reese Pender, a master of wine and owner of Wine Plus Wine School and Little Farm Winery in the Similkameen. Reese, it's great to have you back on the show and to get your insight into the library category that you helped judge at the 2026 Wine Online National Wine Awards. Welcome back. Great to have you.
1: Yeah, thanks for having me on.
0: It's our pleasure. I'm a big fan of library wines. You know, we launched this category at the Wine Online National Wine Awards during the pandemic because it was so tough to get wine entries, as you can imagine. And we didn't get a lot of them, so we were kind of hemming and hawing about it. But we brought it back since the deep freeze in BC, and wineries have really responded by sending in older wines. These are wines that sit well outside the categories that are being judged in that year, and they don't really count for Winery of the Year and any of the stuff related to the competition. But it's something our judges love to taste because it gives them some idea of how well these wines age. What would you say off the top about aging Canadian wines?
1: Well, I think it's something that sort of, you know, hasn't really been talked about enough. And, you know, the one thing for me that if you pick up any wine textbook and look about, you know, what does a wine need to age? We've just got all the stuff here, right? So you need that, you know, lots of flavor intensity, right? So all the sun we get being so far north, you build up tons of flavor in the wines. You need acidity and tannins, right, to age. So the cool nights mean we get the, you know, the tannin, preserving that acidity. And then, you know, that sun and those dry conditions in places like the Okanagan, you just get those sort of firmer tannins. And so we've just kind of naturally got all the stuff. But I think being a young region, no one really ever talked about it, right? We don't have the history.
0: No. And I think people don't really understand. I mean, you put some wine in a bottle and you cork it, but what's going on inside that bottle?
1: Yeah, and, you know, that's that kind of evolution, right, that you know, we like to taste. And I think it's funny with aging wines because people sort of, you know, think of a young wine or an old wine, but it's probably in the middle that they're at their best, right?
0: Yeah, you're so right.
1: In there, right? Yeah. But,
0: yeah,
1: you know, finding a wine where you get those tannins evolving and kind of, you know, the getting softer and not as harsh and not as in your face, and just that sort of texture you get with a bit of aging wine, and then adding on some complex flavors. And, you know, that's what that change will do in the bottle, but you've got to be patient to get that.
0: Yeah. You mentioned tannin. Are there grape varieties that you think age better than others, or is that a story that's changing as well?
1: You know, I think there's the sort of classics, right? We look at places like Bordeaux and the Cabernets and things, and we know they age well, but it doesn't mean that other varieties don't. And I've had some, you know, really interesting experience with things like Chardonnay and Pinot Noir, you know, in BC wines and Canadian wines that actually age really well. And obviously Pinot Noir, you know, is not a high tannin grape, but it has that acidity and that flavor intensity that, you know, they can hold up really well.
0: Yeah, well, one of the top wines at the competition was a 2020 Chardonnay from O'Rourke Family Estate, which is showing beautifully now at 6 years, which, you know, I think you mentioned it earlier, people drink, and including us, people, professionals, drink so much young wine that older wine is almost foreign to them, that the taste of it is like, oh, what is that? I'm not sure I like that sort of thing, you know? It's really, I don't know if it's an acquired taste, but it seems to have slipped away from us with this flood of young wines that we taste all the time.
1: Yeah, and I think, you know, to be fair to producers is for cash flow, you kind of want to be getting it out there, getting it sold, getting it drunk, and the next one bought, right? And I think we've sort of maybe lost a bit of a culture of cellaring wine, particularly, you know, with the price of kind of like real estate, and people just don't have room in their, you know, apartments or whatever to you know, have fancy wine fridges or storage. And so I think we've kind of not told the story maybe a little bit enough about how Canadian wines age and lost a bit of that cellaring culture. So those two things together mean, you know, people just don't really think about Canadian wines and age ability. So.
0: Mm-hmm. My guest is Reese Pender. He's a master of wine. He's the owner of Wine Plus and Wine School, does a lot of teaching. And, of course, he also is a owner at Little Farm Winery in the Similkameen. I'm wondering about the other thing I wonder about is wineries. As you say, some are cash-strapped, others aren't. But when I think about places like Rioja that perhaps keep their wines for 5 or 6 years before they even release them, and some reserves, you know, that are kept for quite a bit of time at wineries can fill this gap, because once they're released, they couldn't be drunk right away. So that sort of satisfies the consumer. Can we do that in BC? Are we doing that? Is it too expensive? How do you look at that as a winemaker?
1: Yeah, I think, you know, in some ways you've either got to sell it to people and get them to keep it, not drink it straight away, which is tricky to do, right?
0: Yeah.
1: That involves a lot of education and talk, and or you have to hold it back yourself. And I think, you know, that maybe with the last few years, sales haven't been as strong in a lot of areas globally, right? So that's actually allowed a lot of wineries to be selling wines that are maybe in that 3, 4, 5 year old range, just kind of as the current release. And I think a lot of them are a lot better for it. You know, I know with my little farm stuff, the Chardonnay and the Riesling, when they're just bottled, you know, young, they're like so tight, and they take a good 2-3 years before they start opening up, and they get this like fleshier texture, and just, you know, I find them just much more interesting and complex and, you know, enjoyable, right? So, but it just takes time.
0: What can people do? I mean, we don't all have cellars. In fact, none of us really have cellars, for except for a handful of people. How would you suggest people could store wine at some way at home to enjoy older wines?
1: Yeah, that's the tricky part. I mean, there's some pretty good, affordable wine fridges that you can stick in an apartment, and you might be able to, you know, get 60 bottles, 100 bottles in there. And, you know, if you just sort of try and keep a small selection, there are some off-site places you can rent if you really want to, you know, store some more stuff if you don't have anywhere to do it in your house. And so there's a few businesses have opened like that, which I think can work. But, you know, I think you don't have to have a ton of wine at home. I know you're probably the same, Tony, that like a lot of us end up with maybe too much wine, and then it gets a bit too old and you kind of have to try and catch up and drink it all. So, you know, you don't want to get into that situation. So I'd say if you find a wine you like that you think will age, buy 4 bottles or 6 bottles, you know, put a date on it. Say, I'm going to open this in 2 years. Open one. And if it's good, you know, drink the rest in the next couple of months, right? And if it needs another year, wait another year for the next one. And when you hit it, when it's great, just keep going, you know.
0: Keep
1: drink
0: going,
1: them at their best and enjoy them. And,
0: My other advice...
1: That's the way to go here.
0: Yeah, I give people the advice of buy 3 bottles, you know, don't buy 12, because then you got yourself a mess there. You'll just never get through them.
1: Life goes on.
0: You got to keep it. Okay, before you go, what impressed you? Any wines in particular that you could mention that you enjoyed in the library selection?
1: You know what? One of the things that I like the most when seeing the results come out is how diverse the grape varieties were. And the regions were, right? So we've got Ontario, BC pretty evenly represented. We've got, you know, Riesling, of course, often stands out as an ageable wine. It's just one that, you know, that texture you get, that great acidity it has, they last almost forever. You know, seeing that. And then interesting ones like some of the white Rhone. I think there were 2 wines in the top 20 that were, you know, white Rhone blends, and a Viognier, I think, in there as well, right? So that was a bit surprising, because there's not a lot of those planted, right?
0: And
1: I think, you know, and some of the Bordeaux varieties, like for me, I'm a huge fan of most of the, you know, particularly BC Bordeaux blends needing 5 years to be good, because the tannins start off really quite, you know, kind of quite harsh in our really sunny, dry, hot climate. And so I find they, you know, 5 years on those, they're all so much better. And that's why we're seeing, I think, you know, very good scores for a lot of those wines with a bit of age on them. But just that diversity, I think, is really exciting.
0: Yeah. You've got a lot of experience in the Similkameen Valley. It strikes me as a place that can make wines that age well. What do you think about that?
1: Yeah, I think the Similkameen does really well. Not only do we get those long sunny days and, you know, all that flavor intensity, but there's a lot of those like very high calcium carbonate soils, and they tend to make wines, this gets a little bit technical here, but, you know, wines with a little bit lower pH. So, and the lower pH in a wine helps it age, right? So, you know, I think we naturally get a bit lower pH in some of the wines in the Similkameen, which give it that extra stability to last a lot longer. So, So that kind of works just with nature.
0: Well, Reese, great to catch up with you today. I noticed that the 2015 Poplar Grove was the top scoring BC wine in the competition for in the library section. That's pretty good at 11 years to win that kind of accolades from a pretty tough judging crew.
1: Yeah, I think that's pretty amazing. And, you know, I'm not surprised, though, at Canage. A few years ago, as we talked about, you get a lot of wine built up in the cellar, and I had a lot of BC wine. And so I put on these what I call 10-year-old tastings. So every wine was at least 10 years old. And, you know, didn't expect much, right, when I first did this. And then got a bunch of tasters together, and the quality of the wines was, like, amazing. You know, 9 out of 10 had really gone that distance well and still had plenty of life. So I'm not at all surprised seeing that, but I don't think that message is out there, you know, as much as it could be.
0: Well, we got it out today. Thanks for joining us, Reese. Always a pleasure to catch up with you. Good luck with the harvest.
1: Yeah, thanks very much, Tony. Yeah, nice to chat.
0: That was Reese Pender, Master of Wine, owner of Wine Plus Wine School and Little Farm Winery. There's plenty more of the show still to come. 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

0: back. With 21 distinct wine regions and over 800 producers, Victoria is home to Australia's largest concentration of small, family-owned, and more often than not, generational artisan wine producers. Known for their creativity and producing wine of exceptional quality, who wouldn't want to buy a wine from a place like that? And to learn more about it, we're joined by Stephanie Dubedin. She's the CEO of Wine Victoria Australia. Stephanie, welcome to the show.
1: Thank you. Good to be here. Thanks for having me.
0: Great to have you. Fun to talk about Victoria. We don't hear a lot about Victoria when we hear about Australian wines in Canada, but we know a bit about them, so that's kind of fun. Why don't we start with that? What can you tell us about Victoria, just as an overview?
1: Well, I think I heard you just say before it's it's 21 wine regions, so.
0: Yeah.
1: As a state in Australia, we actually have the most wine regions out of any state, and we're, a pretty compact state. We're a third of the size of France, and where we're situated in Australia is, sort of on the mainland, but down the very bottom east corner.
0: Yep.
1: And part of the reason why, sort of the topography and the climate and things are quite unique in Australia is, a huge part of our coast, we border along, a huge part of the coastline, and then another area where we're bordered is a large river system, and we've got mountains in between where we don't do a lot of skiing in Australia, but we do have ski fields in Victoria. So we have the highest mainland vineyards in Australia.
0: Yeah.
1: And then we can get pretty warm as well. So there's a bit of a range of climatic conditions and topography as well. So it makes for a pretty unique mix.
0: Yeah.
1: Across those regions.
0: I would say so. And, of course, the largest city would be Melbourne, at the base, sort of. What sort of effect does that city, it's had such a great food reputation and a wine and wine bar reputation. How does that sort of stoke the region's winemaking?
1: It's a really good question because it does have a huge influence on the wine regions. And there's about 10 of those regions that are about an hour from Melbourne, which is pretty significant. And, Melbourne itself is, we feel it's the culinary capital of Australia, and it has a lot to do with a lot of the immigration that's, been a huge part of the city for so long.
0: Sure.
1: Whether it's the Greek and Italians and then Asian and African now. So it's really imbued that food culture, and I think, that's translated a lot into the wine communities.
0: Yep.
1: And we've got some of those wine regions, like the Yarra Valley, probably one of the most well-known in Victoria. That was settled by the Swiss and in the 1800s. So there's a lot of, and many other regions have been settled by, whether it's Italian immigrants and things like that. So that food culture has really imbued, and our coffee culture, I say, it's sort of a food and beverage culture that's really imbued across the region. So I know when we've had international buyers out from, from North America, for instance, they're pretty blown away by the food quality at a lot of, in our regional wine regions, whether we're 3 hours out of Melbourne or 5 hours out. We take it pretty seriously.
0: Yeah, I would totally agree with that. And I think a lot of people are shocked at, I don't know why they're shocked at the quality, but the quality is super there. And it can only be a good thing for the whole culture, food, wine, getting stuff on the table, which I might ask you a little bit about. There's so much talk about young people not drinking wine, maybe some, maybe none, maybe zero. Well, what's your take on that, and how is the region sort of embracing the next generation? What sort of things are you doing? Are you just ignoring it and saying they'll catch up?
1: Yeah, look, I think it's a big question in the wine industry today, isn't it? But even though people can be a little bit doom and gloom about younger generations, if you really dig down into the data and trends, younger people still are drinking. They're just, behaving a little bit differently in terms of what's important to them when it comes to beverages. And so, in terms of the wines that we produce in Victoria, often, we do produce cool climate Shiraz, but also Pinot Noir, Chardonnay, Pinot Grigio, sparkling, a lot of those a little bit lighter styles, which tend to be, from what's going on down here, some of the varieties that are actually growing with younger consumers.
0: Yeah, they're attracted to that.
1: There's also the spritz culture, fueled by Aperol Spritz, but a lot of wine brands are really booming in the spritz culture here with limoncello spritz and a whole heap of variations And that started in Victoria, because we're the home of Prosecco in Australia.
0: Right.
1: And so that really boomed, which again is a great way to get new people into the category.
0: Yeah, I think when I talk to people in Canada, and they, you know, I mean, Canadians are fairly well traveled, but sometimes they don't think as much about other wine regions. And I say to them, wow, you go to Australia and people know Burgundy and they know Bordeaux and they know Champagne. So they know quality. And when you go to a region where people know those wines and have drunk those wines, the wines that they make are already at a higher level than many other places. And this is, I think, you know, one of the great stories of Australia. I want to ask you, you mentioned Shiraz, we know about Chardonnay, but you've got a lot of alternative grape varieties going on there. And it's becoming like people are saying, what? They're growing Albarino, they have Vermentino, they have Fiano. Are you kidding me? And I'm saying, no, they were researching them. I think because of climate change, that drove a lot of it. What can you tell us about this alternative grape variety business?
1: Yeah, it really comes from two different ways, and climate change is a really important one. And obviously, you know, we can be quite warm down here, and availability of water can be a real issue. So there's been a lot of time spent, you know, thinking about climate change mitigation and what are the best types of varieties to be growing down here, given those environments. Mm-hmm. So that's where alternative varieties can really fit, and some of those more Italian varieties. And then we've got the King Valley in Victoria that was settled by Italians, and they were all growing tobacco for a period. As that industry changed, and it's just in the most incredible setting in a valley. It's really absolutely beautiful, and where can get very low overnight temperatures, but then get quite warm in the summer period.
0: Yeah.
1: And they just absolutely lend themselves super well to, you know, all the Italian varieties from Nebbiolo to Sangiovese, and it's become a real home for that, and Prosecco, as I mentioned, which is super exciting.
0: Yeah. Our guest is Stephanie Dubin, and she's the CEO of Wine Victoria. You touched on it a bit. We were talking a bit about young people. One of the other things that I know about young people is they're pretty interested in sustainability and protecting the environment. And Victoria's been doing quite a good job on that. What can you tell us about the growth of sustainability in your business? And it's kind of like a secret thing that goes on in the wine business, but the wine business is leading a lot of other businesses in sustainability.
1: Yeah, it's definitely really important, and I think, you know, our consciousness about the changing environment and things like that is really, it's becoming pretty much just a must-have that you need to operate in mm-hmm. business down here. So, yeah, we've spent a lot of time working across that space and working with producers to get their Sustainable Wine Growers Australia certification. And yeah, it's been a really popular program and an important sort of benchmark for producers to have down here, which is great.
0: Yeah. What about exports? What about Canada? How do you see Canada, and how is Victoria doing in Canada?
1: Well, it's really interesting. Obviously, there's been some changes and things going on in the Canadian liquor market. But you know, it's always been a market that, you know, Victorians and Australians have wanted to sell more into. I think, and not that we approach it always this way, but I definitely feel Australians feel there's a kinship with Canadians, and we're quite similar-minded, we feel.
0: Yeah.
1: You know, there's a bit of a mindset similarity, and we Australians are pretty friendly people. We always respond pretty well to feeling like, you know, there's a mutual understanding between everyone. And so there's always been a great desire, and certainly brands that have done okay. But with the recent changes, it just is providing a really good opportunity. And this is the second time we've kind of come to market to do these trade activities, and we've been overwhelmed with the number of wineries that want to participate in it. And what we're doing in September, the calibre of the wineries we're bringing across is phenomenal. So
0: yeah.
1: We can't wait.
0: I should tell for our listeners, for the people in the trade, you'll be doing quite a large trade tasting in Vancouver in September as part of all this. For Canadians who want to travel now, what does a wine holiday look like in Victoria? How many days? Where do I set up? What do I need to know about traveling and visiting wineries in the region?
1: Well, it's a really interesting one, because you can, you know, fly into Melbourne, and as I said, we're pretty close to so many different wine regions. So, mm-hmm. for instance, to, you know, there's certainly wine tours you could join or, you know, get a rental car and head out to many different regions from the Mornington Peninsula to the Yarra. And yep. One of the things that people are often surprised about, when it comes to Australian wine, Victorian wines really over-deliver on that premium space. So, you know, our sort of top publication just came out last week, and 27% of wines in of the entire book, of the Halliday book, 27% that were over 90 points were in the Yarra Valley. That's for the whole book for the country.
0: Wow.
1: So that's what tends to happen. All the sort of top 100, top 20 and things like that are over-indexed in Victoria. We really that play well in that very premium space. But it's still, you know, our price points are still pretty affordable for a lot of the premium. That tends to be, you know, where we really shine, actually.
0: Yeah. The best quote I read was from your chair, Dan Sims, who he said that Victoria delivers what Burgundy promises. I thought that was a pretty great line for a marketer.
1: Yeah. Yeah, no, absolutely. And that is, yeah, that's sort of in the, you know, the Cabernets in Yarra Valley or the Pinots and the Chardonnay. Chardonnay's an interesting one that probably, you know, it can vary so much across Victoria, and it's probably one of the best varieties that really showcases diversity across Victoria.
0: You know, we have a few, more than a few Australians working in the BC wine industry, and they're actually great ambassadors for Australia, and they've done a lot of great work here in the vineyards as well as in wineries. So, yeah. Yeah, there is a kinship, and at the moment, as you say, there's a bit of a gap between the friendship of Canadians and Americans, so there's some room for people to maneuver if they get rolling really quickly.
1: Yeah, and I think, you know, it's always, we export a lot of wine, but, you know, just having, you know, there's obviously no language barriers or a bit similar when, you know, sort of approach to food and wine and things like that. So, you know, everyone would love to be, you know, have more of a presence in Canada.
0: I think there's room for that. Listen, it's great to catch up with you and to talk a little bit about the wines of Victoria. It's a huge subject, but at least we've put a dent in it today, and maybe people will get online and start searching around and start looking for wines from Victoria. There are many of them available in British Columbia and the rest of Canada.
1: Yeah, absolutely. Fantastic. Thanks so much for having me, and I'm really looking forward to coming over there in September.
0: Great. Thanks, Stephanie Dubedin. She's the CEO of Wine Victoria in Australia. Don't miss any of our shows with our podcasts available download wherever you get your favorites.
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2: 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How deep is your love?
0: Welcome back to the show. We're joined by Federico Colombo. He's a brand ambassador for La Cilia from Argentina. We're going to talk about Argentine wine today, folks, and in particular, Malbec. Federico, it's a great pleasure to have you in the studio. Welcome to Vancouver. I think it's your first visit.
6: It's my first time in Canada. Yeah. Thank you very much for the visit.
0: What do you think of Canada so far?
6: It's so far for me. We are in the other part of the world. But it's amazing. Yeah. The Vancouver was amazing city.
0: Yeah. Well, you come from a pretty amazing place, too. So I wanted to start with that. We know a little bit about Argentina, and everybody thinks that all the wine's made in Mendoza, but we're going to talk about the Uco Valley today. So how can you help us out with that geographically? What's that all about?
6: It's a very good question, because I like talk about this, because Argentina is a big country, you know. Mm-hmm. We produce wine in different regions of Argentina. Argentina is divided in province, you know, like Canada. But the most important province for produce wine is Mendoza. In Mendoza, we produce around that 90% of total of wine we produce in Argentina.
0: Yeah.
6: But again, Mendoza is a big province. We have different oases for produce wine,
0: mm-hmm.
6: like East region for volume, a lot of...
0: The flatter areas as it flattens out.
6: Exactly. Yeah. A lot of kilograms per plant is more for entry-level wines, okay?
0: Yeah.
6: Then you have the first zone. The first one is very close to the city, and it's a different Malbec we make in the first zone. But today I talk about the Uco Valley, the Valle de Uco, Uco Valley, is the very important region for us because many premium wines from Argentina come from Uco Valley.
0: Yeah.
6: And again, sorry, the Argentina is divided in province. The province is divided in department, and the Uco Valley is made with three different departments: Tunuyán, Tupungato, and San Carlos.
0: Yeah.
6: We are located in San Carlos, sorry.
0: Yeah. And by the way, you don't mention the other country, but you're on the spine of the Andes, and on the other side, we know a bit about Chile.
6: Exactly.
0: And their wine country, but it's completely different because you're on the rain shadow side, so it's much drier. It's a completely different climate.
6: Yeah, of course, the different climate, the different composition of soil, of course.
0: Yeah.
6: Both we produce amazing wines, excellent wines, but yeah, it was different, of course.
0: Yeah, my guest is Federico Colombo. He's a brand ambassador for La Cilia wines, but also was originally a winemaker, so he knows a lot about that. Let's talk about how it got started. There's a story about a horse that amazes me.
6: Yes. So the history in the that Argentina in the wine industry is very long.
0: Yeah.
6: But this history is different because start in the other part of the Argentina, in Uco Valley. Before the Uco Valley, nobody liked the Uco Valley because it was very far.
0: Too far away from Mendoza.
6: Too far away from Mendoza, 100 kilometers that the city.
0: Yeah.
6: Froze, a very cool area. But the quality of wine was good, but no. And Eugenio Bustos arrived to Mendoza, to the capital, to Mendoza, and moved to the Uco Valley.
0: Yeah.
6: The desert region. Nobody was down there.
0: Growing grapes.
6: And make this amazing property. Eugenio Bustos was a fanatic and a lovely horses.
0: Yeah.
6: And he swapped the best horse he have for planted that Malbec from France, and this way make the special item in the history, because Eugenio Bustos was the first person in planted Malbec in the Uco Valley, and 2 years then in 1890 built a firm, the first winery in the Uco Valley, the La Celia, and put the name of her daughter.
0: Yeah. That's his daughter's name.
6: Yeah, his daughter's name.
0: Nice.
6: Yeah.
0: Yeah, people see the label now. You'll see the horse on the label, so that sort of connects the story for people. Okay, let's talk about... first, we'll just jump to this wine, because Malbec seems like it was a wine that was going to be the wine of Argentina. Then people said maybe we shouldn't make it the wine of Argentina. Then they said they should. How do you feel about Malbec today? Is it the voice of Argentine wine?
6: Yeah, I think so. The history with the Malbec in Argentina is too strong, because it was the first grape we produced for export in different countries around the world. But I think so, the conception of the Malbec changed a lot.
0: Yeah.
6: Before, you know, Anthony is more full structure, very oaky, deep color, a lot of a black fruit.
0: Yeah.
6: But right now, this concept is changed. But right now, 15 to 17 years ago, this concept started to change. We produce right now more balanced wine, we have more respect for the origin, make wine more freshness, low alcohol expression.
0: Yeah, more red fruit than black fruit.
6: Exactly. More red fruit, black fruit more fresh, no very jammy. In the use of, in the concept of the wood, we reduce a lot of the wood in the composition of wines, because we need to show you the origin. No wood. We don't sell the wood. We sell wines.
0: Yeah, of course. Well, this wine, the Reserva Malbec, is a 2023. It's in the marketplace. It's a blend. It has some Cabernet Franc in it.
6: Exactly. It's a blend. 80% of Malbec, 20% of Cabernet Franc.
0: Yeah.
6: And this wine is very important for us because it's a representation of the Argentina and the part of the history of La Celia.
0: Mm-hmm.
6: Because the Cabernet Franc, we have the La Celia have a very long history with the Cabernet Franc, because La Celia was the first winery in produce Cabernet Franc in Argentina 100% in 2001.
0: Yeah.
6: And then we have Cabernet Franc in all the range, in the reserve, in the elite range, heritage range. Right now, we make this amazing blend, 80% Malbec, 20% Cabernet Franc. It's co-fermented. It's all the grapes we use from La Celia. It's come from the property wineries, vineyards, sorry. And this is traditional production. It's co-fermented again. 100% of malolactic. And we put this wine in contact with oak during the 6 months.
0: Yeah. Yeah, folks, we're drinking it right now. The 23 vintage is available in British Columbia. It's actually now at BCL stores, which means it's in a lot of stores, which is kind of nice. Let's talk a little bit about the combination, like Malbec and Cabernet Franc. So why did you put Cabernet Franc? What's it doing to the Malbec?
6: It's a good question, because the pairing between the Malbec and Cabernet Franc is amazing, because Malbec, you know, give you the fruit expression, volume in mouth, dazzlingly black fruit. It's very fruity and very easy to drink, good acidity. But the Cabernet Franc give you the structure, the good tannins, very small tannins, but very elegant, and give you the structure, the support of the wine.
0: Yeah. I think, and if we were, let's say we were sitting in, we were in Mendoza tonight, mm-hmm. having dinner, what sort of things would match with this wine? What would Argentines be drinking and eating?
6: Oh, it's very easy to say the meat, because we are good for the meat. But I think so, the versatility of this wine is very good, because you can compare it with the pastas, with the pizza, with the meat. It's very easy to pair this wine.
0: By the way, $21.99 is pretty good value for this wine, and widely available across British Columbia. You brought another wine with you that maybe will show up in the market. You're the brand ambassador, so maybe you can make it happen. The Heritage. What is that all about?
6: Oh, the Heritage. The Heritage is the herencia in Spanish. It's a very important wine for us, because it's a pure expression of the Malbec, because it's a single vineyard. We produce in the best years of production. Right now is available in the market 2020, the one of the best harvests we have, and is very different than other Malbec, because it's more fresh, have a fresh expression, have the minerality expression, herbal note, just a little bit of fruit.
0: Mm-hmm. Well, I guess we can look for that in the future. It'd be nice to see that wine here.
6: I hope.
0: What at the moment? What do you hope for La Celia in Canada? What's your goal with this brand?
6: Well, it's amazing market for us. I think so. We start to show the different styles or different wines that we have in Argentina in Canada, and we are very happy. We like. Work very strong in the market for talk about the wine, talk about the region, talk about the valleys, because it's very important for us and for this level of wines.
0: We're almost out of time, but I do want to ask you a couple of quick questions if I can get them in. You've now been traveling around the world. What is probably the biggest misconception about Argentine wines that you run into? Or
6: The concept of the Argentinian wines?
0: Yeah, just...
6: Well, it's...
0: When you talk to consumers around the world.
6: Well, the world is very biggest, and you have a lot of different consumers, but in general... The old concept the people have the consumer having around the world is like Argentina produce good wines, a good Malbec, of course, is the most important.
0: Mm-hmm.
6: Start to export the Cabernet Franc and Pinot Noir. It's very trendy, these both varieties.
0: Yep.
6: But many people think that Malbec is too strong. But it's not strong. You have a different Malbec from Argentina.
0: Sure.
6: And this concept changed.
0: Yeah, it's not a rustic wine anymore.
6: Exactly.
0: Yeah.
6: Exactly.
0: And lastly, one of the things that intrigues me is about when I first started going to Argentina and I'd be in a winery, maybe talking to someone and there would be like a British supermarket buyer there, and they'd be telling the Argentine winemaker how to make the wine. This is what we need. Can you make it like that? What's happening today? Like, I feel like you've taken charge of your own wines and that you're making them to reflect, you know, where they come from and to reflect Argentina. Do you feel like that's what's happening?
6: Yeah, sure. The winemakers in general in Argentina know the way. Know the pass on the profile of the wine of the past and change and increase the respect for the origin of the wine, the valley, the region.
0: Yeah, and they don't need any help from buyers around the world to change the style of their wine, I guess, is what I'm after.
6: Yes, it's true. I think so. The Argentina is in the way to look the best way for express or sell the wine, and we look for the style, proper style from Argentina.
0: Federico Colombo, he's a brand ambassador for La Celia from Argentina. 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
6: What's up, Anthony?
0: Great to catch up. 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
0: Welcome back to the show. Just a month ago, communities across the Okanagan, especially in and around Summerland, were facing tremendous uncertainty as wildfires threaten homes, businesses, and livelihoods. Many families and business owners have endured difficult days, and for some, the recovery is far from over. Thankfully, this week, though, there's much-needed good news with most businesses, including wineries throughout the Summerland area, reopening and welcoming visitors again. Our next guest has been among the many hospitality leaders helping support those affected while working to rebuild confidence in the region as it heads into what could be a vital fall season. David McBean is the general manager of the Watermark Beach Resort, and it's great to have you back on the show, David.
9: Hi, welcome. Feels good to be back.
0: Yeah, good to catch up with you. How would you describe the mood in the valley today, and maybe what can visitors expect if they're planning a trip to the South Okanagan this fall?
9: Well, things are quieter than what we would normally expect at this time of year. Not because anything's really, you know, happening in the Soyuz outside of normal, just a lot of perception about kind of what's happening in the valley and what impacts are out there. But the hotels are open for business. The wineries down in the South Okanagan are open. The restaurants are all there. Everyone's ready and able to welcome guests, and we always were.
0: Yeah. I mean, the last time we talked, you were saying we're going to be pretty full all summer and the fall, like people should get online and sign up. I imagine that there are some vacancies now because of, you know, what people imagine is happening as opposed to what is happening.
9: Yeah, September is in line with last year, but August was a lot slower than what we would have expected. And it wasn't that there was fires or overwhelming amounts of smoke and soot. There was a perception out there that there was not enough accommodation available for evacuees. Mm-hmm. But while we were hearing this and while customers were calling saying, oh, I want to cancel because I want to make space for evacuees based on the messaging that was out there, the hotels already had lots of empty space, not just in Soyuz, but in the entire South Okanagan. So because of, you know, the messaging that was out there, people perceived that, you know, there wasn't, you know, any reason for them to come down. And we were able to welcome evacuees that came down as well as paying guests and still had lots of room to spare.
0: Yeah, I don't want to minimize the wildfires, but, you know, it's almost a 200-kilometer long region amongst all those lakes. And when someone says it's smoky up here, it's in a certain area, not the entire valley. So people just, they take that to heart and say, well, I don't want to go up there. It's too smoky.
9: We were hearing more people canceling because they felt they needed to make space for evacuees than the smoke itself. We had smoke in July. We actually have smoke coming up from Washington and Oregon in July, and
0: that's right.
9: July was a record month for us, even with that smoke.
0: Yeah. Our guest is David McBean. He's the general manager at the Watermark Beach Resort. David, since we have talked, you have a couple of new things to talk about, a chef and an F&B. So how does that work when you have those two coming, two new people in the hotel? Do you have to get to work earlier, or how does it work?
9: Well, there's a lot of training and just kind of letting everyone getting to know the area. Our food and beverage manager, who had been with us for a very long time, Diane, actually became a full-time firefighter, speaking of fires.
0: Oh, wow.
9: We have a gentleman named Mark, who is has a lot of experience with wine, but his most recent jobs were out in the Maldives. running a whole bunch of food and beverage operations at different resorts over there. So he is Canadian and moving back to the Okanagan after being out of country for a few years. So we're very excited to have him and have his experience. And our new executive chef, his name is Ibrahim, and lots of experience there. Most recently was doing some cruise ships, Vancouver, Victoria, up to Alaska. But he's got, again, resort experience, consulting business, all sorts of international experience. And he's been a really welcome addition to the team as well. And we're already working on our winter menu that's coming up.
0: Right on. Well, it's still, I mean, it's the fall is, will be here soon, but usually the flipping point is when kids go back to school. So you mentioned that, things are proceeding the way you had hoped in September. What sort of thing can, are people coming up for in September? I mean, let's start with the harvest, I guess.
9: Well, you have harvest. Festival of the Grape is looking like it's going to be very busy. Mm-hmm. And it's, you know, the wineries are there. It's still the best time of year to come up. It's when everyone's open. There's a lot of good wines out. Lots of stuff's been released. Now all the 2025 stuff's out, so there's a good amount of inventory.
0: Yep.
9: And it's always been the best time to come. So people are still coming up to do that.
0: Yeah, and the food that's grown in the valley, this is the time they harvest too. I mean, there's so much for a chef to get their hands on and to work with. So it's, you have that combination of the smell of the harvest in the air and yet all of these new products coming in at the end of the year that have been growing in the valley. It is exciting, and I think for people that are food and wine aficionados, so the kids are back in school, it's a little quieter, and you can concentrate maybe more on that.
9: Absolutely. And for those food and wine aficionados, realize that everything's about 2 to 3 weeks early this year. So
0: yeah. If
9: you're one of those people that is looking for a particular varietal of apple or pear or nectarine, just realize that everything's a bit early because we've had a really hot, consistent summer.
0: Yeah. It's still, the weather's nice now. I mean, sitting outside is still, all that is possible. You have a music series going on the patio. Will that continue for a while?
9: It will continue right through September. It's been very successful. Last year, we started off with doing it, for the shoulder months. Then we added a few all summer long, and now we're just keeping it right through the summer, right till the end of September. And it's on the patio right in front of the lake every Saturday, 2 to 4 o'clock, with a variety of different local artists that have been a really welcome addition to the environment out at the restaurant.
0: All right. And the last time we talked, you were just about to roll out the wine list, the new wine list for the year. How's that going? And what are some of the favorites, or what are people ordering?
9: We have quite a few really exciting 2025 whites that are in there, which is good to have some of those back. Definitely had to taste our way around the valley and make sure, you know, we still get the right product. But some of the wines that have been doing particularly well have been some of the whites out of Naramata. Tightrope Pinot Gris has been doing really well, as well as the Black Widow Oasis has been very, very popular. Some reds coming out of Claude Soleil in the Sinocamine have been very popular as well. But, I mean, we have over 100 wines on the list, and, I mean, I think they're all great. But, what is everyone going to come and try, and what are they going to explore?
0: Yeah, I think, well, for me being in the wine business, I have no idea anymore what people want to drink at any single time of the year. There's so much stuff out there, and they're jumping all over the place like Mexican jumping beans, really. So it is a bit of a pig and a poke. But as long as they're drinking something, buying something, and sitting around and enjoying the hospitality, I think it's good for everyone.

0: having the usual sort of Thanksgiving dinner? And
1: yeah, so we'll have our Thanksgiving features that we're going to have through Thanksgiving weekend. We'll have the turkey to go options that we usually have, but we'll also have some features in the restaurant, probably on the Saturday, the Sunday, and the Monday. We found from last year that people are kind of doing the Thanksgiving dinners all weekend, or they'll come to a Soy's on Saturday, but they're having another Thanksgiving somewhere else on Sunday, and so on and so forth. So we keep it going for the 3 days. We're going to resurrect our murder mystery fall and winter as well. Dates still to be determined. That was very successful last year as well. Gives people a chance to dress up and see who killed who. And a few other events that we're working on as well around Christmas and the holiday period as well, and just working again on our corporate Christmas parties, those menus, groups, and we're going to work on like a small office lunch feature in 15 Park as well, as we're starting to see, you know, people with smaller businesses, 8 or 10 people that are just looking to do their own small little Christmas thing at lunch, and we're going to come up with some
0: ideas. That's a great idea. Yeah. Well, it looks like our friends south of the border are going to help you have even more people stick around for the winter, judging by what you hear in the paper. So the snowbirds will be returning to the Okanagan, I'm sure, for this winter holiday season.
1: We're pretty much booked up for snowbirds for the month of March, with about a 30-something reservation wait list for those months.
0: Wow.
1: So what we're seeing now, which is not common for a Soy's to at that point. So what we're seeing now is we're seeing a lot of them still want to come out to a Soy's. So we're seeing a lot of them book for December, January, and February now, rather than coming during the month of March. So we're going to be stepping up our programming, you know, the senior center is as well, to make sure that those activities and some of those things that they're used to seeing in March will be available in December, January, and February as well. So that keeps all that going. But it's definitely expanded. It's a lot busier in all those months. And we're excited to see it happen.
0: Yeah, that's great for the town of Osoyoos, too. I guess, as you say, they can get more prepared and have more things going throughout those months now with more people in town. David, always great to catch up with you. Thanks for your time, and thanks for everything you do. When the emergencies come, it seems like the watermark steps up right away, along with many of your colleagues in the hotel business. It's always great to see that hospitality extended to people who, when they really need it.
1: For as long as hotels have existed, they have always been there for emergencies, whether it's fires, floods, COVID. For as long as that industry's been there, for hundreds and hundreds and hundreds of years, well before even Canada was a thing, accommodators have always been there, stepping in whenever there has been any kind of emergency everywhere, and making sure people have a comfortable place to be housed, sheltered, and a place to live. And we're going to keep doing it, and we keep doing it as a town and as an industry across the province.
0: David, we salute you for that. Thanks so much. We'll see you soon. Take care.
1: Thank you. Take care.
0: That was David McBean. He's the general manager at the Watermark Beach Resort, our home away from home when we're in the Soyuz region in the South Okanagan in British Columbia. That's a wrap for this week's show. Thanks for listening. And remember, if you missed any part of the show, it's available wherever you get your podcasts. Special thanks to our team here. Our technical producer in Vancouver is Dwayne Bishop. We also have our social media producer, Elena Chun, and our director of operations, Stu Ferguson. And on behalf of everyone on the show, I'm Anthony Gismondi, wishing you a fantastic Labor Day weekend ahead and an even better glass of wine.
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6: From the National Newsroom of the Canadian Press, I'm David Augustine. Canadian wool producers say U.S. tariffs are making cross-border processing too expensive, pushing some businesses to abandon U.S. customers and seek alternatives overseas. A 50% tariff on greasy wool and some finished products is especially disruptive because Canada lacks enough large-scale processing capacity and often relies on U.S. facilities. Some producers are turning to China, Europe, and domestic mills, while retailers are also dropping U.S. brands in favor of Canadian-made products. Industry

0: Advocates say the dispute highlights the need for more Canadian processing capacity and diversified supply chains to make the wool sector less dependent on the U.S. Insurance experts say Southern Ontario residents dealing with storm damage should first check whether their home and auto policies cover wind, hail, flooding, or sewer backup. Standard home insurance usually includes wind and hail damage, but flood protection often requires additional coverage. Experts recommend documenting damage with photos, keeping receipts or proof of purchase, and contacting insurers quickly because major storms can create claim backlogs. Manitoba has revealed the winning design for its next specialty license plate.
1: A loon design won a public survey on the new plate, which pays tribute to provincial parks. Manitobans had five options, including a campsite at night, someone canoeing on a waterway, and a replication of a map. The Nature Conservancy of Canada applied for the creation of a new plate as a way for Manitobans to show their love for nature. A portion of the proceeds from every plate will go to an endowment fund for park improvements. The Manitoba government says these new plates will be available in the new year. Jason White, The Canadian Press.
0: Latvia is expanding civilian drone training as it strengthens its defenses against growing security threats linked to neighboring Russia. The Riga-based Drone House aims to train 50,000 people, including students and business leaders, while Ukrainian soldiers share battlefield expertise on interceptor drones. Latvia has also restored conscription and introduced mandatory defense education in schools, including drone training for younger generations. The efforts complement a Canadian-led NATO mission in the Baltics as Latvia confronts drones, cyber attacks, sabotage, and disinformation that increasingly blur the line between peace and conflict. In the U.S., he once lived in the Kentucky governor's mansion, but now he's calling the Jefferson County Jail home. Former Governor Matt Bevin has been sentenced for repeatedly failing to provide financial records in the child support case of his now adult son.
2: The attorney representing Jonah, a child Bevin and his now ex-wife Glenna adopted from Ethiopia, called on the court to put the former Republican Kentucky governor behind bars. Bevin's lawyer argued for home confinement. Judge Angela Johnson.
3: You have done nothing to show the court that you are willing to act in good faith, and I cannot reward that.
2: So?
3: You will serve 60 days.
2: 60, but the judge says after 30 days, if there's cooperation, Bevin could get out.
0: That was ABC's Chuck Sievertson reporting. This is the Canadian Press. In sports, the Toronto Blue Jays will look to make it four wins in a row as they take on the Kansas City Royals tonight. The Blue Jays won the opener 9-2 last night and are just one game back of Cleveland for the final wildcard spot in the American League. Canada's Leila Fernandez and Indonesia's Janice Jen fell 6-4, 6-4 to New Zealand's Aaron Rutliff and Indonesia's Aldila Sujiadi in second-round women's doubles action at the U.S. Open. A new look for Manchester City, same old Erling Haaland. The Norway striker scored his third goal of the season as City extended its perfect start by beating Coventry 1-0 to stay at the top of the Premier League. He put home a header in the 26th minute. And Alpine's Pierre Gasly claimed his first ever pole position in qualifying for the Italian Grand Prix. The F1 driver seemed as surprised as everyone when he was informed on the team radio that he was the fastest immediately after the session. Gasly looked strong throughout the session and finished ahead of Mercedes driver George Russell. From the Canadian Press, I'm David Augustine.
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6: Last year, Nikos Hadjikostas left his island home on Cyprus for a few months to see how people lived in several countries of East Asia. But the nearly 18,000 islands of Indonesia threw a wrench into his way of thinking on how you can get to know a place and its people.
7: I realized I could never truly explore the world because the Indonesian islands are an infinite microcosm.
6: Coming up, Nikos brings us a philosopher's perspective for the journeys of our lives. James Grant Peterkin's studies took him from Scotland to live on the remote Polynesian outpost of Easter Island. He reminds us there's upwards of 20,000 islands scattered across the South Seas.
8: The geopolitics of the Pacific, for really the first time, certainly since World War II, has suddenly become extremely important again.
6: 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It's Travel with Rick Steves.
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6: You might have missed the recent news about one of the smallest countries in the world. The South Pacific Island nation that you would have seen listed as Nauru has just changed how you spell and say their name. The people of the Republic of Nauero. That's N-A-O-E-R-O, want the rest of us to know how they pronounce and spell their island home. So, in just a bit, we'll get inspired to explore the far-flung islands of the South Pacific with Polynesian culture and history expert James Grant Peterkin. But first, let's pay a long-overdue visit with Nikos Hadjikostas. An early midlife crisis sent Nikos out on his own personal odyssey across the world, to learn and observe and experience life in as many ways as it would present itself. He joins us now on Travel with Rick Steves to encourage us to let our travels open up new views of the world. After years as a media executive, Nikos Hadjikostas abandoned the business world and set his sights on a larger and more fulfilling goal, to explore our planet as if it was one single destination. Starting from New York and traveling for 6 years, he visited 6 continents and 70 countries, delving deep into their peoples, cultures, and natural wonders. That life-transforming journey inspired his first book. It was called Destination Earth, A New Philosophy of Travel by a World Traveler. While many travelers today concern themselves with destination solely for bucket list fulfillment or amusement or relaxation, Nikos proposes a more meaningful way of viewing travel and its relation to life. Nikos has since settled in Cyprus with his partner Jane and writes philosophical essays collected in his recent books, Conversing with Kafavi and The Eternal Rag Picker. I sat down with Nikos a few years ago to talk about the transformational power of travel and found him to be one of the most fascinating minds I've come across. So, we've invited him back to catch up on his recent writing, travels, and life in Cyprus. Nikos, thanks for being here and welcome back.
7: Oh, thank you so much for inviting me and for your superfluous introduction.
6: Superfluous, that's my middle name. Okay, speaking of names, your last name is Hadjikostas.
7: And yes.
6: I travel a lot through Christendom and Islam. And when you travel, you run across this word Hajj or Haji. And I always think of it's relating to the Muslim idea that you should make that pilgrimage trip to Mecca. And when somebody comes back, and if their dad did that, he's known as a Hajj, right?
7: Yes, and it applies also to Christians. And when, I guess, one of my ancestors visited the Holy Land, which is Jerusalem, and he got the Hajj. And since we were under the Ottomans, it was customary also for the Christians to get the Hajj.
6: I love this. When I think of the Hajj, I always, my Muslim friends tell me that one of the pillars of Islam is to make the Hajj, to do the pilgrimage. But they say that a progressive approach to Islam interpretation would be that Muhammad didn't necessarily want you just to go to Mecca. Muhammad wanted you to get out of your neighborhood and see the world. And
7: exactly.
6: So that's the fundamental reason to go on a pilgrimage, is to broaden your perspective through travel. And I just think that must be an inspiration for you. Muhammad would like your approach.
7: Yes, that's the best introduction to both of my new books, actually, that were published in 2 years ago. The one, Conversing with Kafavi, has as a subtitle, Reflections on the Journey of Our Life. So it connects with a pilgrimage, in a sense. I see life as a journey, And the real journeys that you and I do and all travelers do are connected to the bigger journey of our life. And there are many analogies, and I bring forth all these analogies in my books.
13: I know three of your books, and that's a thread through all of them. And it is this whole idea that we gain a certain enlightenment through our travels, or we broaden our perspective. We get to know our neighbors. I love how Muhammad said, "Don't tell me how educated you are. Tell me how much you've traveled." And from a Muhammad's perspective, you're pretty well educated because you've traveled a lot. What did a long trip? You traveled for 6 years. What did that do to your mind?
7: Well, it expanded my mind. It transformed the way I see the world, the way I view societies and other people. I'm not the same person anymore. So you talk about the transformative effect of travel, and I think I have been transformed, and some of these elements of my new self, I hope, trickle through the ideas in my books.
13: So you wrote a book called Destination Earth, and the whole idea was to see the world as a single destination. What do you mean by seeing the world as a single destination?
7: Well, we usually visit a very specific place, let's say the Dolomites in northern Italy, or we visit Central Europe, and we have this idea of exploring a region. But nobody ever thought of exploring the whole planet in the same way as one explores a region. And that was my idea. My idea was, instead of creating an itinerary to explore France, I created an itinerary to explore the whole world, as if it were one singular country.
13: So you've got ideas that apply, are applicable to the whole world, not where do you stand for the sunset, but how do you understand different concepts? This is Travel with Rick Steves. We're talking with philosophy writer Nikos Hadjikostas. He's compiled dozens of essays into his latest work, The Eternal Ragpicker, Essays on the Human Condition. We have links to our previous interviews with Nikos in this week's show notes. That's at ricksteves.com. And you can learn more about all of Nikos's writings and his books on his website. And that's nikoshadjikostas.com. I'll spell you that word, H-A-D-J-I-C-O-S-T-I-S, nikoshadjikostas.com. Nikos, you like to write about infinite microcosms. Tell us what an infinite microcosm is.
7: Okay, that's an interesting idea. It can be found in my book, The Eternal Ragpicker. I had a very transformative experience in Indonesia. I arrived in Indonesia after 2.5 years of traveling westwards around the world. And like Jules Verne in the 80 days, I started from Europe and I moved through the Pacific. So when I reached Indonesia, I was very proud. Pride came in. I traveled almost half the world. I traveled almost around half the world. And then I realized that Indonesia has 18,000 islands, 1,000 of which are inhabited. And I was going to visit like 4 or 5. And then I did my maths, and I realized that I needed 20 lifetimes just to explore the few inhabited islands of Indonesia. And I had a big collapse, and I wrote a piece called Defeat, that I was defeated. I realized I could never truly explore the world because the Indonesian islands are an infinite microcosm. It's a microcosm because it's all these little islands that are very small, but they are infinite because...
13: Oh. It's an interesting thing. It's like those little tricks on your eye where the closer you go with the microscope, the more you see and the more you
7: exactly. Reveal. And I use the microscope analogy to introduce the concept. I say that there is another infinity, the infinity of the small, the infinity inherent in what seems to be finite. This is the infinity of the limitless degrees of magnification with which a microscope can explore what appears contained and measurable. As it turns out, with every new degree of magnification, a microscope discovers new world. and in the same way, with every new visit of Indonesia, you discover new aspects of Indonesia. So it's infinite. Indonesia is infinite.
13: I'll have what he's having.
7: Another example is our big cities. I use this example, London. I've studied in London. I visited London, I don't know, 20 times. And still there are more museums to see, more places to discover, more beauties in interacting with people.
13: Nikos, a lot of Americans are stressed out by that because they can't see it all. And I remind them, it's a blessing not to see it all. It gives you an excuse to come back. You can never exhaust London of what it has to offer. Going to Paris is the work of a lifetime. And the whole world is your playground with that attitude. In your Destination Earth philosophy book, you talk about connections are forever. This is a fundamental appreciation if you're going to be doing a lot of traveling, which you've done. Tell us about, quote, connections are forever.
7: Yes, we think that when we meet someone, when we travel and we have a meaningful interaction with him, that when we depart and we probably not going to visit again a country, let's say Papua New Guinea, that our connection with this person dissipates or vanishes. But this is untrue, because that interaction molded our being and his being, and it stays with us. So every interaction we have becomes part of who we are. And when you have this philosophy, and I go a little bit deeper into that, then you stop seeing these casual interactions as being casual, and they become more interesting and more meaningful.
13: So don't be defeatist about the meeting. If you're going to say goodbye in 10 minutes and never see that person again, you're not wasting time. You're knitting the world together.
7: Exactly.
13: I love it. This is Travel with Rick Steves. We're talking with Nikos Hadjikostas. His newest book is The Eternal Ragpicker, Essays on the Human Condition.
7: I would like to add something on the connections are forever. This is also an interesting concept. The idea that, let's say, we fight with somebody and we start hating him, okay? Then this is a connection of hatred that we create that we will carry with us for the rest of our lives. So when you are mindful of that, then you try to avoid it. You try to avoid creating a negative connection, because then you know you will carry this negative connection for many, many years.
13: Wow. My default was to think the positive, but there's a negative other side of the coin. So
7: yes.
13: What you hate will contribute to the gross hatred in the world.
7: Yes.
13: And what you love will continue to contribute to the gross love of our world.
7: And that makes us more responsible as travelers. We try to be our best selves so that we become loved and we become a positive element in the other people's life too. Sometimes we say, I didn't like this country because people were not very kind with me, but were you kind with them? Did you show your best self?
13: Right.
7: When they were impolite, were you polite? What was your response to that? So our response is central also in creating this relationship that would last forever.
13: Nikos Hadjikostas is a world traveler and writer and something of a modern-day Greek philosopher. You'll find his writing on Substack and in his latest book, The Eternal Ragpicker, Essays on the Human Condition. There's more with Nikos in just a minute, including his advice for connecting with strangers in our travels. And a bit later, we're heading for the South Pacific on Travel with Rick Steves.
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4: Nikos Hadjikostas calls travel the ultimate university, offering the most condensed, wide-ranging, and deepest courses in all fields of life. He's our guest right now on Travel with Rick Steves from his home on the west coast of the island of Cyprus. In your Destination Earth book, you have a philosophy of travel that approaches the world as a single destination. When we think about what is common to travel anywhere, you have a philosophy that you like, Nikos, called circumambulating. Circumambulating. Yes. What do we mean?
7: Okay, I take the term from Jung. He uses it in his psychological theory. I take the term and use it in travel and in life in general. The idea is that you revisit a place or an idea or a concept many, many times, and each time you revisit it, you see it from a new angle and you obtain a different understanding of the same thing. So if you read, for example, The Miserables when you are young in high school, you will not understand all the delicate meanings of Victor Hugo. But when you read it when you are 30, you will read another book. And when you read it when you are 60, you will read another book. So by revisiting ideas, books, but also countries, you circumambulate them, you go around them,
13: yeah,
7: and you go deeper.
13: Maybe it's like when I'm getting my fingerprint done for whatever purpose, I have to roll my finger a little bit so it gets all the angles on the little lines on my finger.
7: Yes, exactly. Yes, each time you go deeper and you have a more complete picture. That's a good example, actually.
13: And that's one reason why I'm astounded at how I can go back to Europe for the rest of my life, and it's like going to new places, even though I've been there many times, because of circumambulating. I'm thankful for that. Another concept that you have is leaping into the unknown.
7: Yes. Well, that's to encourage people to leave their little pond and leap into the unknown. That means travel and get out of their comfort zones. I think you talk a lot about that.
13: There you go. Culture shock. Don't avoid culture shock. See,
7: yes,
13: culture shock as a constructive thing.
7: Yes, exactly.
13: You know, one concept, Nikos, that I've been dealing with lately, I've sort of, if I was going to add an essay to your Eternal Rag Picker book, I would write an essay about what I call chronocentrism. And we know about ethnocentrism. That's thinking we are culturally the norm, and our way of eating or laughing or joking or whatever is the norm. When it's not, it's one of many. Chronocentrism is looking at the world thinking this year is the norm, and trying to inflict this year's perspectives on things that happened 200 years ago or 2,000 years ago. And my goal is to help people appreciate the value of a printing press 500 years ago when it was big news and Gutenberg became one of the most influential people of the millennium. We need to not look at things through only through the eyeballs from our age, but try to appreciate it back in a different,
7: yes,
13: different period.
7: And to achieve that, you need to study history. And many people who visit places, they don't know anything about their history, so they can't really appreciate what they are seeing.
13: Yeah.
7: Because they are seeing it through the modern eyes. But if you know history, then you understand, you go deeper.
13: Yeah.
7: For example, let's say China. You can't visit China without knowing the history of China, or at least the basics of history,
13: yeah,
7: so you can appreciate what you see.
13: When the ancient Romans developed a sailboat that could tack and sail into the wind, that was a revolutionary thing. All of a sudden, they could do shipping on the Mediterranean.
7: Yes.
13: That's fundamental. And a lot of us just assume, oh, yeah, you can tack back and forth. But that had to be a threshold. This is Travel with Rick Steves. We're talking with author Nikos Hadjikostas. He's joining us from his home in Cyprus right now. His first book was Destination Earth, and it's about his six-year journey around the world. In 2017, it won the Independent Press Award, and it develops what he calls a new philosophy of world travel. His latest book is The Eternal Rag Picker, Essays on the Human Condition, and it's a collection of essays exploring the human condition. Nico shares his observations about the world in a series of Tuesday letters published on his Substack. You can find out more about Nikos on his website, nikoshadjikostas.com, and that's spelled Hadjikostis. Nikos, when we think about travel, we want to have transformational travel. We want it to help change us in a good way. And I think a fundamental ingredient of that is meeting people. When you're on the road, how do you approach people? How do you not waste a moment by not connecting with the person who's standing next to you? Do you have any tricks for that?
7: I love this question because I work a lot on that, and I work a lot advising people how to do that, because many travelers are shy and they are afraid to approach the locals, okay? But also some locals, let's say the Japanese, are afraid when they see a foreigner. So we just go and speak to them. And Jane, my partner, she's amazing. She can open any conversation with anybody at any moment. And you simply interact. You ask questions. You can ask a basic question. And what is this? Can you explain to me? You show a building. Hey, why are there so many people in this shop at this time of the day? And then you start from these simple questions and people become engaged. And you have to become engaged. Otherwise, you will miss the depth of the soul of a country.
13: And this is fundamental. It's one of the most very important travel skills. It applies whether you're traveling on a road trip across the United States or south of the border in Mexico, or if you're going to Burma or Norway. You just got to assume you are interesting. You are interesting, and Americans have the advantage in that we're more comfortable being casual and informal. So you're nervous. The person across from you on the train is nervous. If you can break the ice, you're doing everybody a favor.
7: Let me give you two small examples, short examples from our trip last year in Japan. We were traveling for a month. We are in Tokyo in one of these beautiful department stores. We are trying to buy some sushi from a sushi chef. And there are different types of tunas. And I see a local coming who seems very experienced and he's buying things. And I ask him, he speaks a little bit of English. I say, what is the difference between this tuna? Why is this three times more expensive than this? And he explains to us, he asks about us.
13: Yeah.
7: He's curious. And then he pays for all our shopping.
13: We need to be an extrovert. That's how we make serendipity happen. Be an extrovert.
7: Yes.
13: You know, to be a good conversationalist is not necessarily to be interesting, but it's to be interested.
7: Exactly.
13: And well said. You find somebody who's evangelical about tuna, and he's going to spend $50 just letting you taste it because he's evangelical about it, and you're from far away, and it's a blessing for him to have this opportunity to share.
7: Yes. And I gave the example of Japan because people say, it's difficult to connect with the Japanese, they are very close. But if you can do it in Japan, you can do it much more easily in China or in Argentina or in Greece, where people are more open.
13: You know, Nikos, it seems to me there's a lot of people that would listen to you. And I like listening to you because you're, to me, a global version of what I aspire to be. I've made Europe.
7: Well, you're a global version, no? Haven't you been to Iran?
13: I've been all over the place, but I focus on Europe because that's, for me, as I said, the waiting pool for world exploration. I'm just trying to teach Americans to venture beyond Orlando, you know. But what I really think is important is for us to remember that a lot of people may think they'd be afraid to do what you do, traveling around the world in a footloose and fancy-free way. There is a lot of fear in America these days about going out. What is your we used to say bon voyage. Now we say have a safe trip, you know. And a lot of people don't go places because they think it's dangerous. there's no reason to take serious risk in your travels. I've never done that. But generally, people are just needlessly afraid of something. What would you say to travelers struggling with that?
7: I have a whole chapter in my first book, Destination Earth, about the various qualities of the world at large. And one of them is that the world is safe. The world is no different from your surroundings where you live. This is the normal world. Wars and robbers and killers are the most extreme rarity on earth. It's one in a thousand or in 10,000 that you will be robbed or be attacked.
13: And everything's relative. I mean, if you dissect it way down, America is dangerous. There are other countries that have warnings against going to America. Statistically, you're at much greater danger on the streets of the United States. So if you're comfortable walking down the streets of Dallas,
7: exactly,
13: or Minneapolis or New York, you're going to be comfortable in Rangoon, you know.
7: Yes.
13: It's amazing to me. That's so important. And then for me, if people are bold, if people are extroverts, if people are not afraid of culture shock, if they connect, adding to this circumambulating, this beautiful connections are forever approach that you espouse, we are making travel a force for peace. Can you make a case for somebody who wishes the world had more stability and peace and understanding about how travel can contribute to that?
7: Well, I'm not sure I should be saying that, but had Donald Trump and his surrounding visited Iran once in their life, there wouldn't have been a war.
13: Amen. You know, I produced a TV show on Iran. I spent a lot of time and money and effort making a one-hour special on Iran when we were bombing Baghdad. And I just felt like it's good style to know people before you bomb them. And when you know people, sometimes you got to bomb people. You know, I'm not unrealistic about that.
7: You can't demonize 93 million Iranians with a history of 3,000 years.
13: There you go. And what most Americans know about Iran, they learned in the hostage crisis. And that was just a media festival. So that's a whole nother interview. But the point is, we make the world a more peaceful place when we travel, because if you go where you're not supposed to go, you meet the enemy and the enemy meets you. And then it makes it tougher for their propaganda to demonize us. And when we come home, it makes it tougher for our propaganda to demonize them. Our guest on Travel with Rick Steves is Nikos Hadjikostas. He's a world traveler and something of a master chess player, parrot trainer, festival organizer, and durian connoisseur. He writes on how we can enhance the journey of our lives on Substack. And his books include The Eternal Rag Picker and Destination Earth. His website, nikoshadjikostas.com. You know, in your book, The Eternal Rag Picker, I love reading it because, to be honest, I didn't have time to read the whole thing, but I read a lot of essays, and they are bite-sized little essays, 3 or 4 pages, and whatever tickles your fancy, you know, just pick it up and read it. I read one called On Busyness, and I just think this is the new norm, being busy. And you mentioned how the irony is when it's a holiday, it's supposed to be a holy day, a time of calm and rest and reflection. But it's the exact opposite. That's when people are the most stressed out. And that's just symptomatic of a screwy vision of how we're supposed to live our lives. We brag about being busy these days, as it's almost a shame not to be busy. Tell me about your take on busyness and how you learned that through your travels.
7: Well, I think that we should be moving in the opposite direction. And I give the example between doing and being. We are obsessed with doing. We want to do things, to be busy, but we are not preoccupied with being. And I give the example of traveling and deciding to visit a park and sit on a bench, let's say in China, and observe the Chinese passing by, singing, dancing, and so on, just sitting still. Then you see the world passing by, and without doing anything, you are being transformed and your being changes. So that's the difference between doing and being. By sitting on a bench, you become transformed because you are engaged in leisure. So leisure can be transformative, not just doing.
13: You know, Nikos, I've noticed something because I've talked to a lot of people lately who have left America and for various reasons. And when they settle down in their new homeland, they are astounded at how there's another reality than what they thought was the only reality. The American intensity, the American aggressiveness, the American busyness is a choice. We don't know there's an option. When I grew up, my parents said there is a work ethic. There's one work ethic, the American work ethic. And you realize, no, there's a choice of work ethics. My Norwegian relatives have a different work ethic. My friends in Spain certainly have a different work ethic. And the people, my friends who are now living in another country, they realize they were imprisoned in our intensity. And if you want peace, you can have it. You don't need to leave the culture, but it's the norm in other parts of the world.
7: Yes, but you also have American thinkers who wrote about it and in the previous century who spoke about leisure. And it's an old thing, but we forgot about it.
13: And it's almost subversive now because it's busyness is advertised on TV. The successful people are not the idle nobility. They're the people with Bluetooth headsets, multitasking. That's what success is now.
7: Yes, but throughout history, it was the opposite.
13: I know. The kings had leisure.
7: The kings had leisure.
13: That's the irony.
7: The lords had stayed at home and read books.
13: Well, that's the trick for us traveling, is to be in the moment. And a lot of times in my travels as a tour guide and a writer or writing guidebooks, I'll say, okay, we've done all the due diligence of understanding the Giotto and the Botticelli and, you know, the Leonardo. Now, just stop and be silent. Listen to the white noise of what's around you. I love to just stop and be there. You just got to make a point of it. White noise, children playing, a vast church filled with pilgrims, a beer hall, a farmer's market, the world waking up on a Greek island, and you hear that asylum of roosters crowing. Just be there and absorb it. It's a rare thing, and it's odd that we have to remind people, stop. Put the phone down. Don't take a picture. Don't take a selfie. Just absorb it.
7: This is why we live, to enjoy life and become one with life with a capital L. If we are constantly busy, focused on what we want to achieve, we miss everything else that surrounds our being, which is life with a capital L.
13: It's a great irony. And it's a beautiful thing about travel because you learn a little bit more about your home sometimes by leaving it and looking at it from a distance. And then we can fine-tune things. We don't need to embrace everything we encounter, but we can realize, oh, there's an option. I could live my life that way instead of this way. And you go home and you become the oddball. Oh, you've traveled. Wow. Nikos, I love the idea that you attack the world aspiring to see it as a single destination. Well, if that single destination had a voice, considering all the complexity in our world right now, what would that global voice say as a friend of America?
7: The world is full of love, full of people who are eager to know you, to understand you, and you have to go out of your way to understand them. And once you do that, you see that there are no abstractions like enemies and people who want to do harm to you, but there are real people like you and me who wake up in the morning, go about their jobs, and have the same worries as you and me.
13: Nikos Hadjikostas, thank you so much for joining us, and happy travels. I'll look forward to our next conversation.
7: Me too. Thank you so much for inviting me.

0: 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Well, 10 centuries later, a careful approach to tourism appears to be one way that's coming true. In a minute, cultural historian James Grant Peterkin returns to Travel with Rick Steves with an overview on the islands and cultures that are scattered across the world's largest and deepest ocean in the legendary South Pacific.
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0: As a trained linguist and cultural historian, James Grant Peterkin firmly believes, like I do, that the more we understand about a place, the more we'll enjoy it. And though he grew up in Scotland, his first visit to the South Pacific as a young student sparked a deep fascination with the region's languages and cultures. He lived and worked on Easter Island for 20 years, learning the language, serving as the British Honorary Consul, and eventually he began running his own tour company. James is now a worldwide travel lecturer. He's authored 4 books, including his Travel Enrichment series on the South Pacific, and he joins us now on Travel with Rick Steves to share some of his favorite stories to understand the South Pacific's cultural and historical value. James, thanks for joining us.
13: Thank you for having me.
0: You're from Scotland. What drew you to the sea as a young child and ultimately to the South Pacific?
13: Well, my father was in the military, and so we had something of an international upbringing. So I always had, I suppose, some sort of traveling bug inside me. And then when I began doing my university studies, there was the option to go and spend a year somewhere as unusual as we wanted, studying the local language. And that's when I decided I would try and go as far away as I possibly could from the UK. And that's where I decided to focus on Easter Island and the Rapa Nui language, which is spoken there.
0: You wrote in your book, "These islands possess an alluring and unexpected magnetism, something I discovered for myself, having stumbled into the South Pacific almost by chance in 1996, and I've struggled to leave ever since." What keeps you there? I mean, this is quite remarkable that you'd go somewhere on a one-year study experience and then end up spending a good part of your life there.
13: Well, it's always been something quite difficult to express, certainly to express tidily in words. But I suppose there was the island, Easter Island, the South Pacific is a beautiful part of the world, as we know. It's one of great sort of natural beauty and natural wealth. But at the same time, it was also the culture that I felt once I arrived there. There was certainly a period of adaptation. It wasn't an easy community and society to necessarily break into at the beginning. But I found that once I had, and particularly by learning the language, I suddenly found myself feeling extremely integrated. And it then just became a very difficult place to leave. And there's a certain energy on Easter Island, as you can probably imagine, by being so remote and so isolated, that I found it utterly captivating.
2: Now, you and I are similar. We're tour guides, and we're kind of frustrated by a lot of people who spend a lot of time and money traveling without spending much energy and taking with them some understanding of what they're going to be looking at. And South Pacific, I think, would be in particularly frustrating in that regard because it's got so much romantic appeal, but people go there with no understanding of the culture. You're a scholar, a romantic, a person who's embraced the culture to actually become a local, and you're a tour guide. What, from your experience, should we appreciate before we fly into this dream vacation in the South Pacific?
13: Well, I think the first thing is to understand that within this enormous, vast ocean made up of all these different islands, that there are very different cultures in amongst all of that, you know, vast ocean. And that therefore, I think the mistake that's often made with the South Pacific is that people know a bit about Hawaiian culture. They therefore assume that the rest of the South Pacific is just a continuation of what they perhaps have seen in Hawaii and, you know, go with that expectation. Sometimes are therefore are disappointed when they find much more basic facilities and things like that than they would find in Waikiki or anywhere like that. So I think the first thing is to understand how the rich variety that you get in the South Pacific, and also the fact that you've had these fascinating outsiders that have come into this part of the world, and they too have left their own legacy there as well.
2: This is Travel with Rick Steves, and we're talking with cultural historian James Grant Peterkin. He's compiled a dozen stories from the South Pacific in the latest edition of his Travel Enrichment series, which includes titles on the Transatlantic and South America. He's also written A Companion Guide to Easter Island as a guide to his adopted home for 20 years. His website is jamesgrantpeterkin.com. So, James, I like how in your... Do you call it a guidebook, or is it... It's a series of stories, really, so it's not... It's a guidebook in disguise.
13: It's really background reading for someone who is either preparing for a trip to, in this case, the South Pacific, or to perhaps read while they're in the region.
2: And reading through it, I felt it was kind of like a guidebook in disguise because it gave me insights into the cultures and the diversity you're talking about and the long history. And that's what you were talking about is what we bring to our sightseeing enables us to get more out of it when we finally get there. Now, in your book, right from the start, you make it clear there's 25,000 islands in the Pacific Ocean, and it's not all one society, but it has a fascinating origin. About 4,000 BC, imagine this, the original islanders left Taiwan in canoes, and eventually, it must have taken centuries and centuries, they populated the entire South Pacific. Give us a little insight into that incredible, incredible story.
13: Yeah, so this is clearly a seafaring people. But a very curious one as well, because you could argue that there was no need to set off to go and try and find small, brand new virgin islands on which to settle. But for some reason they did. And therefore, as you say, over centuries, they began gradually exploring more and more of the Pacific. There was absolutely no one living in this part of the world at this time. So every island they came to was uninhabited. It was, in some cases, full of resources. And they gradually then spread all the way across the Pacific, reaching as far as Hawaii in the north, Easter Island, as you said, in the far east, and even as far south as New Zealand, Aotearoa, populating each one as they went and settling there. And we have permanent populations on all of these islands to this day.
2: So all of these islands were virgin islands. They had never seen people.
13: Exactly, which is why this story of this enormous great voyaging people is even more incredible, that they came across islands that in some cases, you know, of course, they had to build a society from scratch there. They had to work out what there was on the island. And if they didn't have things on the island, they would have to import them from other islands. And so you get this entire network of trading and moving people around the Pacific that ultimately culminates in the Polynesians as we know them today.
2: So now, when you think about this vast stretch of our planet, it's a tiny amount of real estate and a tiny percent of the population of the human species, but it is a lot of territory. It's a lot of sea, and it stretches basically from Taiwan to Chile to New Zealand, right, if you made a triangle like that. is this one common Polynesian culture with related languages, related religion, related tropical climate? Does it have that in common, or how diverse would it be? Do we underestimate the diversity of this, I guess is my question.
13: So I think to give you an unsatisfactory answer, it's both, because when we think of the Polynesian Triangle, and this is the area between Hawaii in the north, Easter Island and New Zealand, so this is the kind of final bit of that human settlement. It's fascinating because when you see Polynesians together, they all refer to each other as cousins, you know, because they do have this clear understanding that they all came from the same roots, if you like. But at the same time, the mistake that people make is to think that Hawaii is the same as New Zealand, which is the same as Easter Island, which clearly isn't the case.
2: By the way, this is Travel with Rick Steves. We're talking with cultural historian James Grant Peterkin. His book is The Travel Enrichment Series, South Pacific. It's 12 stories to enlighten your journey. James, when we think about this notion that the Polynesian people, that triangle going from Hawaii to the Easter Islands to New Zealand, they're confronted with challenges. They're confronted with climate change, and they're confronted with the influence of China. Let's start off right away. How has the influence of China crept into this world? And what's the feeling if you're a Polynesian person?
13: Well, it's really that the Pacific has always been in China's backyard, if you like. It's a part of the world that most other countries have tended to slightly overlook and to forget about. And in the last, 20, 30 years, China's been making a dedicated effort to perhaps to certainly bring some of these small island nations who have important votes at places like the United Nations, to bring them onto their side. And so what you've started to see is a lot of Chinese investment in some of these islands. Many people would say that these islands have become indebted to China, and therefore there's a risk that they lose something of their sovereignty as a result. It's a complex political situation that countries like Australia and New Zealand and the US have now slightly woken up to and realized that they had forgotten really about the South Pacific or the Pacific Islands for a long time.
2: And we could wake up a little bit too late, being asleep at the wheel, and find that China dominates and has sort of woven these communities into its realm.
13: So I think it's a real risk, and it's been noteworthy that several Western countries have reopened embassies and things like that on Pacific islands, or they've established new ones, because they now realize that the geopolitics of the Pacific, for really the first time, certainly since World War II, has suddenly become extremely important again.
2: And then we've got the specter of climate change. And I know there are certain islands that are already buying property on other islands that are less likely to be submerged as the sea level rises, anticipating that the day will come when their home islands will no longer be inhabitable. What's the reality for these islanders when it comes to climate change?
13: Well, the issue is that many of these islands are only a few feet above sea level now. And so they're incredibly low. They're therefore very vulnerable to any changes in sea temperature and in sea levels. But it's not just sea level changes. It's also extreme weather that we're seeing more of in our home countries as well. But all of these things affect small, isolated islands much harder than they would do on a large continent surrounded by people. So I think this is
2: It's interesting, James. That's interesting because I think it's so vivid to me the violent weather in the United States right now and how it is wreaking havoc on communities. I never think of idyllic South Pacific islands as having to endure this violent weather, but is the weather getting more violent as climate change becomes more apparent?
13: Well, certainly it seems that the frequency of cyclones, for example, so these incredibly strong winds that they get in certain parts of the Pacific would appear to be more frequent. Some people would say that's because reporting is so much better. But, and the damage either flooding or strong winds will do to a small, sometimes very poor island is, of course, life-changing for an entire generation.
2: It's horrible when you think of a poor island, and a lot of times the infrastructure of a poor island is a perimeter road that circles the island at sea level, and there's no real infrastructure into the interior, and one horrible storm can wipe out that road, and the island doesn't have the resources to rebuild. There's just some very harsh realities coming on for these small and fragile and poor communities as the fury of climate change takes hold. Part of the economy, I'm sure, for islands, you could say, across the board, an important part is tourism, and this is a travel show. Could you take the last couple of minutes that we have, James, and share with us your take on how we can put together a good itinerary and how we can best appreciate not just the beauty and the natural wonder, but the cultural wonder as well?
13: So I think the most important, or if one's able to, is to take in several islands in one trip, because then you can really start to compare cultures, history, and start to appreciate some of these nuances, some of these differences that we've been talking about. The way that airline itineraries now work, it's not as easy as it used to be. They used to have kind of milk runs across the entire Pacific where you could stop in three or four different islands between, you know, Los Angeles and Sydney, for example. That's no longer the case. But you can still, if you are creative, you can decide to focus on a few island groups. And then I would say really get in and try and explore those groups and go to different islands. Don't just go to the main island, which tends to be quite touristy. It's sometimes, right. You know, it's where most of the tourism is focused. If you can always get out to outer islands within groups, so outer islands in Tonga, outer islands in Fiji, then that's where I feel the real rewards are to be had.
2: So the outer islands, generally, you'd have to fly into the main island, and then would you take a boat connection generally to the outer islands?
13: So you can normally fly to them. There's, I mean,

0: that if I hadn't seen that Outer Island, I would have had no real understanding of what the, you know, what that nation was really about.
1: That is critical. And it relates to my next question, which frustratingly, you don't have the milk run kind of flight schedules any longer, as you mentioned. So you might think, well, the nice alternative is a cruise itinerary, sailing at night and visiting a series of islands on successive days, a series of different cultures, different countries. But again, that will take you to the main ports on the main islands, and you've got to take the initiative to get away from those ports if you're going to use the convenience of a cruise ship to visit a series of islands. Is that doable, do you think, or are you doomed to just the big hula show kind of aspect of each island when you take a cruise?
0: No, I think if you pick the right itinerary in the Pacific, then actually cruise ships are a very good means of seeing a lot of islands in a relatively short period of time, particularly if you pick small ships that are able to get into smaller ports, you know, slightly the ability to therefore visit some of these outer islands. Then I always tell people that's an excellent way to see the South Pacific. I mean, you could just focus, say, on French Polynesia. Even if you only had 2 weeks, you could get one ship that spent 2 weeks going around all of the different islands, and that would give you a brilliant overview of what French Polynesia is really about.
1: Our South Pacific guest, James Grant Peterkin, is scheduled to be a featured speaker on several upcoming Oceania and Regent cruises, departing Vancouver, Miami, and Barcelona. His website lists his speaking schedule and has links to his TED Talk and his book about living on Easter Island. James has also written a travel enrichment series with a dozen stories each to enhance journeys to Southeast Asia, Australia, the South Pacific, South America, and on the transatlantic crossing. That's at jamesgrantpeterkin.com. And James, we're out of time, but I'd like to finish with just, we haven't really done justice to the dimension of your South Pacific book that really is cultural insights via these stories that humanize these communities. What's the story that you like to use as an example of how the more we understand, the more we get out of our visits? What's a favorite story from your book you'd like to share?
0: So to be honest, when I wrote that book, they were all nearly all characters that I really admired, people that I enjoyed, you know, learning more about and subsequently then, you know, teaching and talking about their lives. I suppose, I mean, because I spent so many years living on Easter Island, I've always had, of course, a special, I suppose, favoritism towards the history of Easter Island, because I think it embodies just what an unusual part of the world the South Pacific is, which people often don't appreciate. But I think, you know, I grew up reading the books of Thor Heyerdahl, for example, and, you know, his Kon-Tiki expedition. And it was only really when I got to Polynesia that I could actually really understand what that voyage had really been. You know, the fact that six Scandinavian men got onto a balsa raft in South America and drifted into the Pacific, unsure even where they were going to end up. And of course, they ended up in French Polynesia, in the very heart of the Pacific. But I think it was stories like that that made me realize that that the South Pacific really appealed to adventurous people, that it's a part of the world that hasn't yet become so comfortable, that it does require a bit of planning. It does require a bit of adventurous spirit to really get out there and see it.
1: And you'll be well rewarded if you design the trip properly. And as you like to emphasize, bring some understanding with you to your sightseeing. And recognize that it's got natural wonders, but it's also got cultural wonders. James Grant Peterkin, author of South Pacific, thanks so much for being with us and sharing your passion for this part of the world.
0: Thank you, Rick, for having me.
2: Travel with Rick Steves is produced by Tim Catton, Kaz Murrah-Hall, and Donna Bardsley at Rick Steves Europe in Edmonds, Washington. Affiliate relations are by Sheila Gerzoff. 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

0: I'm David Augustine. U.S. Envoy Steve Witkoff and Jared Kushner are now in Russia, hoping to work out a deal. Russian President Vladimir Putin has ordered a 72-hour pause in strikes on Kyiv ahead of the visit. The envoy's trip come as both sides recently escalated aerial attacks.
1: Zelensky saying that the two airports that Kushner and Witkoff could be using to travel to Ukraine were struck overnight in what Zelensky called a deliberate and targeted attack. Now, President Zelensky said that Ukraine would, quote, ensure the normal functioning of Russian airspace so that the negotiators can arrive safely, he said, and he pledged that there will be no more airstrikes from our side. And he called on Russia to do the same. The word from Russia is that Putin ordered the country's military to pause airstrikes on Kyiv for 3 days starting at midnight.
0: That was ABC's Marcus Moore reporting. The Canadian International Air Show opened in Toronto today, featuring what will be the Snowbirds' final performance over the city for several years. The team will be grounded after the 2026 season as its aging CT-114 Tudor jets are replaced by new CT-157 Siskin II aircraft. Hundreds gathered along the CNE grounds to watch aircraft ranging from Second World War era fighters to modern jets fly over Lake Ontario. The Snowbirds have performed about 2,700 shows since 1971, with their final appearance set for November 15th at the Grey Cup in Calgary. Canada's wool producers are looking to untangle themselves from the United States.
2: The U.S. has imposed 50% tariffs on greasy wool imports, as well as some finished wool products. Greasy wool is the raw, unwashed product after a sheep is shorn. Canada lacks the large-scale industrial processing of the U.S. and other countries. That means Canadian producers often rely on foreign mills to transform greasy wool into yarn and other products. More and more Canadian producers are now shipping their raw wool to China and the Czech Republic to evade American tariffs. The chair of the Canadian Wool Council says it comes at a time when wool prices are already on the rise. Jason Wide, The Canadian Press.
0: Restaurateurs in Regina are celebrating the promotion of a pizza style the city can claim as its own. Tourism Regina has launched new merchandise, including keychains and t-shirts that depict a pizza logo in its famous square shape. Jim Baton, the owner of Tumbler's Pizza, says Regina pizza may not be for everyone at first.
3: Regina style isn't Italian style. No disrespect to the Italians. That is a different ball game altogether. And a lot of people, when they first see it, they go, oh, I don't know. Because they see the people on the internet, they're taking a slice of pizza, folding it, and then having a bite of it. That would never happen with our pizza. You need two hands to bring it up to your mouth and to bite it.
0: Baton says it's about time the city promoted its namesake pizza. It originated in 1970 when Greek immigrant brothers opened their first restaurant in the city. This is the Canadian Press. In sports, the Toronto Blue Jays are riding a three-game winning streak entering tonight's game against the Royals in Kansas City. Toronto won the opener of the three-game series 9-2 last night and sits one game behind Cleveland for the final American League wildcard spot. There are no CFL games on the schedule today. The league-leading Alouettes took down the BC Lions 37-30 last night in Montreal. Play will return tomorrow this Labor Day weekend with the Saskatchewan Rough Riders hosting the Winnipeg Blue Bombers. FIFA President Gianni Infantino declined to answer questions about his future as he arrived at the opening of the Under-20 Women's World Cup while under continuing pressure since abandoning his plan to sell off World Cup profits. And Mali pulled off the first stunner of the FIBA Women's Basketball World Cup by shocking Spain 82-73 today. It was only the second win ever in tournament history for the African country, which previously beat Senegal in overtime in the 2010 edition. From the Canadian Press, I'm David Augustine.
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7: Yeah, as we ask the question, why do some of these crashes happen on the roads? The Insurance Canada report out on some of these issues is the subject of our guest's latest column. He's Times Columnist Driving Columnist John Ducker joining us on the line. John, great to talk to you again. How you doing?
8: Yeah, good to be back. Thank you.
7: Yeah, I think it's an interesting sort of, we were just mentioning before we got into this conversation, sometimes you see one of these crashes happen and you're like, what? What even happened here? What's going on? Well, the Insurance Canada report that you were commenting on here in your column kind of looks into some of those reasons, doesn't it?
8: It does. And just to be fair to that, Insurance Canada reported out on this. The actual survey was done by the large insurance corporation Desjardins, which I'm sure everyone's heard of. They did a survey this year of 4,000 Canadians and tried to figure out some of these questions around why, these kind of weird accidents are happening and why the pressure is building up on drivers out there. And as I reported in my column, there's some really interesting things that are behind this scene in a lot of accidents, things we didn't really think about before.
7: Yeah, and there's weird ones, like famously, and we talked about this at length on the show when it happened. Remember that motorcycle on the mainland that ended up hanging off some traffic lights? Like, that's a weird one where you're like, what even happened here? Like, those kind of moments, and we and you kind of open your column with that very thing. You know, how many times you passed a crash and wondered, how could that have possibly happened? That's how you open your column. So what do we learn about those in this report?
8: Well, what we learned was that Canadian drivers are now ranking distraction behind the wheel as the one of their top safety risks. But drilling into it a little more, it's interesting to find out that 35% of the people surveyed are now citing that external factors are causing more distraction than normal things like we would have thought about before, like maybe eating a hot dog in the car or using the cell phone. So external factors. And what was really interesting to me that one of the main sources of distraction now is in-vehicle technology. You know, vehicles with these large screens that can do everything, including make your seats, give you a massage if you want to. And, you know, they have a dashboard that's something, you know, off the Starship Enterprise. And that is a major source of distraction now. And also the report coupled everyday habits of other drivers that people are really seeing as a problem for themselves, and that they're getting very nervous behind the wheel when because of the behavior of drivers around them. That the report also brings up the fact that 49% of us on the road now are feeling stressed or tired when we're driving. So that, layered upon these distractions and the really, I would say, almost nearly skyrocketing observation by drivers that they're witnessing aggressive driving all the time, layer up these factors that make the roads way a lot less safe than we thought they were in the past, and that the stress of just being out there is causing this cycle of unreliability of drivers on the road.
6: John, it's funny because I just came off teaching a motorcycle course on the weekend, and I always tell my students bad drivers make you better. But it's funny because every time I give a lesson, I only have to wait a couple of minutes before it comes to fruition on the road. Things that they have to watch for, like people trying to take a corner on two wheels when they're turning left or right.
8: Yeah, yeah.
6: And, on my way back, I saw an Ontario driver sit with his phone on his phone. I sat beside him on the motorcycle, and I've got loud pipes. And he sat on his phone the entire light and didn't look up.
8: Yeah, and I see that when I'm out. I see that at least once a day. And I cruise the Pat Bay Highway a lot, and the number of people, like, everybody does a little bit over the speed limit. You have to navigate, you have to get around. But the amount of drivers who are doing 25 and 30 kilometers over the speed limit when I'm coming into town is amazing to me. It's unbelievable. So that in itself is creating an environment of stress for other drivers. And then what happens is they're so... I'm not going to say freaked out, but they're so concerned about the environment, plus their in-vehicle distractions and the other factors about drivers that they can't control, means that everybody's feeling way less safe and now becomes more prone to making mistakes.
7: And is that what you mean when you said external distractions are ramping up? Are those the external distractions? It's other people and being stressed about other people driving stressed?
8: Right. Well, I mean, and the report cites impaired driving as one particular example, and it's really people worried about, let's say, impaired driving shows that impaired driving just doesn't cause a risk for the sake of impairment. It causes a risk because it makes everyone else less careful on the road and more tenuous. And that this stacking up effect, which is the point of the whole report, is that it's dramatically increasing the amount of safety and the reaction time and the way people feel when they get behind the wheel, which is causing this cycle to spiral higher and higher.
6: It's an interesting point, because when you're stressed behind the wheel or of any vehicle, you don't drive as well.
8: No, you certainly don't. And one of the interesting things, too, that came out of the report is that 85% of people recognize that speeding is a major risk out there, like the stuff on the Pat Bay I just mentioned. But but 26% of people figure it's okay to speed. And it's acceptable to break the limit. And so, as I wrote in the article, that creates a dangerous gap between our beliefs and our behavior on the road.
7: Well, we hope people will read the article. It's in the Times Colonist. It's out every Friday, John Docker's driving column. But final 30 seconds or so here, what do you think the big takeaway? What should we do with this information as drivers?
8: Well, we have to start taking driving seriously, that it's a part of a process that you have to engage in safety the minute you get out on the road. It's not just a matter of going to the corner store or getting to school. You have to think that you're in a process with a bunch of other drivers, and you have to allow time and create predictability for everyone else on the road.
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9: It tells you everything you need to know about the amateur hour, distracted, bizarre leadership that Americans are being subjected to right now.
7: That's Premier David Eby asked about the U.S. Secretary of Defense Pete Hegseth making a comment on a couple of women in uniform at a cadet training center in Vernon. It's got everybody going right now. That's just one of the many comments that we're hearing from leaders across the country and the United States. And joining us on the line right now with a few issues to discuss, I've got local MP Jeff Kibble. He is with Couch and Malahat Langford. He is the defense procurement critic, and it's great to talk to you again, sir. How you doing?
10: Hi, Ryan. Thanks for having me on the radio again today. Lots to talk about.
7: Yeah, and we are going to talk about this really interesting issue where the CEO of the Defense Investment Agency expected to step down. Globe and Mail got a big piece on this. We're curious about what this all means. But first off, I just wanted to get a comment because everybody's talking about it. My social media feed is filled with this. What do you think of Pete Hegseth's comments here on these women at the cadet training camp?
10: Yeah, clearly it's an uncalled for comment and very unfortunate, but it's also a major distraction, and I don't think we should be focusing on that. We should be focusing at the issues at hand, and personally I prefer a much more stately approach to communicating, be it here in Canada or when you're communicating with other countries. So let's take the high ground and continue being stately and not make unfortunate comments or get drawn in to the understandable frustration and anger that people are feeling.
7: It's so weird that we also, at the exact same time here in Victoria, have this Indo-Pacific military leaders gathering, which includes Canadian and U.S. military leaders. And what an awkward moment for all of them. Like, they're all having this meeting about working together, and they do work together very well, yet you've got the leadership in the U.S. making these comments. And that's, of course, causing all of the folks here visiting for this conference to get asked about it. And I think they're walking a good line of, commenting that, we're stronger together. And, we kind of like what you just said, like we're not going to get drawn into that stuff. But, man, just what an awkward thing to have to go through for all of those folks working together in the U.S. and Canadian militaries.
10: It's a distraction. And as I said, it was uncalled for comments, but, the Canadian and American militaries are tightly integrated, work together closely, be it in NORAD or at fleet operations around the world. We're heavily integrated and they're our longest, most trusted ally and partner. And that's not going to change despite some internet rhetoric or memes or whatever that people are putting out. But as I said, it's a distraction.
7: Well, here we got to move on to our next issue because the Globe and Mail is reporting that sources say the head of the Defense Investment Agency, so the CEO, is set to step down. I wanted to figure out what this all means a little bit. So first off, explain the Defense Investment Agency to us. What is this institution?
10: Yeah, great question. And other countries have similar structures. And a year ago, or just over a year ago, the Prime Minister promised they would establish the Defense Investment Agency that would cut red tape, get equipment out to our troops faster, get contracts done. And as you said, the CEO, Doug Guzman, who's actually a hand-picked and is a friend of the Prime Minister, he's now walking away saying reportedly that he's frustrated with that same type of bureaucracy. And good examples of that, you know, there's been lots of talk about new submarines, but there actually isn't a contract. They made this huge announcement saying that we're going to do a contract with this company. There is no contract. I'm sure that he found that very frustrating. And they've done that in a few other cases. They've signed a $2.3 billion contract with Telesat to provide satellite services to the military, and yet this is a company that's been flagged for fraud, and it's a company that already owes, you know, Canadian taxpayers over $2 billion. So, again, these are things that are probably frustrating Mr. Guzman, you know, and as is allegedly reported by the paper, that he's just stepping down. So the concept of a DIA is a good one, but we worked very hard in committee pointing out areas that needed fixing that weren't working. We pointed out problems, and they clearly, it appears they haven't addressed those.
7: Now, is he stepping down because you've got is it the politicians making these big grand announcements? Hey, we're going to get some submarines. Well, eventually we're not done yet, but we're going to make the announcement, or we've picked this thing that doesn't make sense. Is it the politicians making those decisions and leaving him to clean it up, or is he involved in those decisions as well? You have to forgive me. I don't quite understand the sort of the org chart here on how this all works.
10: Well, that's a great question, and you would probably have to ask him. And in fact, my office will reach out to him shortly and say, hey, can we sit down and go over some lessons learned? But what I can tell you, because it's not very transparent to us, even in the opposition, you know, in committee, there was confusion as to who was in charge of what. This is an agency that has a confusing chain of command. I brought that up personally in questions in defense committee. And another good example, you know, one possible thing that might have frustrated him, the F-35 contract, massive contract, second only to the submarine contract, very politically sensitive file, but it was explicitly kept out of the Defense Investment Agency, even though that was right in its purview. I confirmed that in committee with Secretary of State Fuhr that no, it won't. It was what he said to me in defense committee, be part of the Defense Investment Agency, thus keeping that decision, it appears, as a political tool. So now it's dragging and not going forward, and potentially that was a frustration for Mr. Guzman. You'd have to ask him. But it's clear that that defense contract, the government, the Prime Minister is putting politics and well ahead of, and this is tragic, but ahead of our security and sovereignty needs of our country. And defense decisions should not be made based on politics. They should be what is best for Canada.
7: Why can't we have nice things, Jeff?
10: I'm working on it.
7: Sorry,
10: it's a good question.
7: It just feels like we've got we've got decades of this. You know, procurement in Canada trying to do anything, whether it be replacing the Sea King helicopters. I'm going back here, or, you know, whatever it is we try to do, it always ends up in some mess. And I'm not necessarily saying that's what's happening here, but this doesn't seem like a good sign. I guess is what I'm saying.
10: Great question, and you're bang on. And Australia, for example, created laws that said that once contracts are signed, they can't be unsigned, which is the example you used with the Sea King, where again, unfortunately, the Sea King became a political tool to help re-election and not what was the need, the Sea King replacement, sorry, but what was, you know, best for Canada's national security, best for our women and men in uniform. But no, it becomes a political tool, much like we're seeing with the F-35. So we can speculate, based on the reports out of the Globe and Mail, that Mr. Guzman must be very frustrated with things like the F-35 or the Telesat contract. You know, the Prime Minister's promised this. People voted for him. It's all great. It sounds wonderful. We're going to buy Canadian first. People buy into that. But now, as time is progressing, the prime minister's illusion, the illusion is unraveling for the prime minister. You know, his promise of this agency cutting red tape clearly isn't doing that. His own CEO stepping down. You know, the politics is still being involved. He's promised to buy Canadian, and it sounds good. Telesat, for example, is an American CEO and is going to be using SpaceX to launch their satellites. So, you know, instead of the rhetoric and trying to use it to support political means, defense procurement should be about what is best for the sovereignty and security of our country, what's best for men and women in uniform. And we are not seeing that.
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7: Well, on Sunday, Pacific FC defeated the Halifax Wanderers 4-3 with a goal coming in stoppage time. Big excitement as the team finally got that win that had been eluding them all season. Here to talk about it, I got Terry Dunfield. He is the coach of Pacific FC. Great to talk to you, and congratulations to you and the team.
22: Let's go!
7: Yeah.
22: Finally!
7: Now, you and I, we've been speaking a couple of times leading up to this. You got brought in to try to turn things around for this winless team, so that's got to feel good to have gotten there. It took a few goes, but we got the result.
22: Thanks so much for having me back on, Ryan. Hi, Lisa. Yeah, we did it. It's been a team effort, and definitely no quick fixes. We've been working our asses off.
7: Well, how's it feeling though? I got to ask, is like this was a big thing to shake off. This for the team, kind of being in that headspace where you're just doing nothing but losing and whatever you try doesn't seem to be working. To finally get that win, does that really change the game? How's the team feeling?
22: I mean, we'll soon find out. It's been 385 days, but that was the first question I asked the boys yesterday, coming back into training. How did you feel the day after the game? And our captain, Josh Hurd, said, "The lighter man. I'm feeling so much lighter." So
1: yeah.
22: There's a nice feeling over here at Starlight.
7: Well, that's great. Could you talk about, I don't know, did you feel like there was a noticeable thing that changed, or something that, you know, you did to the coach or the team was doing differently that helped get them there? Or was it just, you know, a matter of time? I'm just trying to get a sense of, you know, what changed, what worked, what made this happen?
22: There's been a lot of hard work over the past 6-7 weeks that's been going in. I can't speak to what was going on before me, but the guys have been working really hard, and we're clear on who we want to be. And then each day we come in and try to get better. And Ryan, the last 5 games, we've been winning 4 of them. We've been really, really close. Had a couple draws in there, and whether it was a bonehead mistake or a tough ref call or we didn't finish our chances, we could feel that we were getting closer. And then at home, it was so cool to see it all come together on Sunday.
7: You've also added some players recently. Talk about the team kind of makeup and the changes you've been making to try to turn things around here.
22: Yeah, we've brought a couple players in, but probably my biggest surprise coming here has been just how amazing the squad is and the staff. And I think just tightening some stuff up around our identity, the high-performance training environment that we're kind of dropping around our guys. I think we're starting to see the fruits of it now. So it's really been a team effort. And even the guys that we've brought in, we've revamped our recruitment team, are finding it tough to get into our starting 11. So it's really competitive to get on the pitch, even make the squad of 18. So, yeah, just really, really happy with the collective. And the other win on Saturday, too, was we went from 2,200 fans the game before to 2,600 fans. I know it was $2 hot dogs, but you should really feel the energy in the crowd. And I know we owe our fans some hot dogs. We actually ran out of hot dogs just before kickoff. So we'll see what we're doing for the next game. But yeah, the fans were amazing.
7: I love it. Yeah, no, I was saying before we got you up on the line, I kind of wish I've been meaning to go because I wanted to be there on the day that it happened. I missed it. But I mean, there's still much more to do. I mean, the season's nowhere near over. What's next for the team?
22: Yeah, so I think Jeopardy is really important. I know the league table's tough to look at. It's like a tough month where you don't really want to look at your bank account at the end of the month. but you have to, right? And where we're at right now is we put together a 3-game goal that we need to pick up 7 points. So that's 3 that we picked up against Halifax. And now we go on the road to Ottawa. We play Ottawa this weekend, and then we move on to Toronto, and we play Inter Toronto midweek. So we need to pick up 7 points to just kind of keep our season mathematically alive of making the playoffs. So we're definitely on death ground, but that's our short-term goal.
7: All right, Pacific FC hitting the road. Like you said, you got Ottawa this Saturday. You've got Inter Toronto on Wednesday. When are you back home?
22: The following weekend, we play one of the best teams in the league, Calgary. We owe them one. And, you know, if we could get up to that 3,000 fan mark, that would be amazing. Our captain, again, Josh Hurd, sorry to bring him up again, but he said at 3,000, that's where you really start to feel our fans. So hopefully we're able to keep building. And Ryan, man, there's no quick fixes. That's the other thing I'm learning. We got to keep putting the work in.
7: Okay, so the next home game, it's Sunday, September 13th, Pacific FC versus Cavalry FC. It's going to be a good one. They'd love to see the fans out after they got that first win and a couple of road games in between then. So we'll be watching. Much appreciated. Always love when we get a chance to chat. Let's talk again soon.
22: Likewise. Thanks, guys. Have a great day.
0: Now this update from the Canadian press. Prime Minister Mark Carney tied Canada's recognition to Palestine to reforms by the Palestinian Authority. The PA says it has completed most promised governance changes but faces limits from the ongoing conflict. It has also pledged elections in 2026 without Hamas and reforms to prisoner-related payments and education. Ukrainian President Volodymyr Zelensky is set to visit Canada possibly as soon as next week. A non-government source says Zelensky's visit could take place after the funeral of Norway's King Harald, which is set for September 9th in Oslo. Canadian wool producers and hobbyists appear to be a group walking away from the U.S. entirely amid the new tariffs from Washington. The levies have led to a tangle of red tape and extra expenses for domestic wool users, particularly with greasy wool imports and some finished wool products. And the worlds of rock and movie stardom are colliding at the Venice Film Festival as both Robert Pattinson and Oasis leads Noel and Liam Gallagher arrive for world premieres today. From the Canadian Press, I'm David Augustine.
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7: It's been too long since we've had a bird break, and this is a big one because we've got Ann Nightingale from the Rocky Point Bird Observatory here. Ann Nightingale,
35: good morning,
7: how you doing?
35: Ryan and Lisa.
7: Great.
35: I'm doing great. How are you guys?
7: We're doing wonderfully now that we get to talk birds with you.
35: Well, I'm happy to be here talking about birds.
7: You see,
35: it's my thing, you know?
7: See, the news is stressful right now, and this is what is going to calm us down.
35: Well, I hope so. I do have to do a little bit of a language check here because we're going to be talking about boobies. Is that okay?
6: Yeah. That's fine. Because it's not
35: okay.
6: What you think.
7: I do enjoy this. There's a lot of bird names that make the 12-year-old boys out there giggle.
35: That's true, and some people a little older than that too.
6: That's true.
7: you're never too old to
6: Ryan
7: giggle
6: included.
7: About. Yeah, that's true. I will promise to behave myself, Anne.
35: Okay. What about you, Lisa?
6: I'm fine. In that case.
35: Okay. Good.
6: Yeah, I'm a woman, you know. So.
7: Well, and the reason we got you here is some rare birds have been spotted just recently here around Greater Victoria, ones we don't usually get to see. And you've kind of given us a hint about one of them already, but tell us what birds have been spotted.
35: Right. Well, I'm going to tell you that the boobies have been a little bit outside of Victoria, but people from Victoria are definitely racing off to see them. And the big news is a bird called the Nazca booby, which is from Mexico, generally found in Mexico, that has been hanging out around Smith Island, which is a destination for Victoria birders who want to go and also look at puffins. This is the time of year when you can see both tufted puffins, which are the ones that breed over at Smith Island, and there's one horned puffin that has been going there for a number of years. So one of the whale watching companies here in Victoria has put on a number of birding trips. We look at whales too when we're out there, but the destination is for the birds. And yesterday, the trip that went out did get to see a Nazca booby along with a lot of other really great seabirds.
7: Okay, so that, again, Mexico is where that bird is usually found, but all the way off of our coast on this island, which is kind of closer to the Washington State side, right?
35: Yeah, it's been hanging out on the Washington State side, but people are just, you know, waiting with binoculars ready for it to be spotted off Oak Bay or one of the Gulf Islands, right? Mm. Because it's just in the San Juan Islands right now.
7: Okay. Amazing. Okay, so that's bird number one. The what did you call it again?
35: Nazca, N-A-Z-C-A, booby.
7: The Nazca booby. Okay, and what were some of the other ones? Because I know there's a few.
35: Right, so I just saw that there was a Cocos booby seen from the ferry from Tsawwassen to Nanaimo yesterday, from Duke Point to Tsawwassen's. And this is one that used to be called a brown booby, but it got split a couple of years ago, so now the one that we see occasionally up here is Cocos booby. Now, sad news for me, I have never seen a booby off of Victoria, so it's one of my most wanted birds to see is any kind of this kind of bird.
7: So, wow.
6: Do they all have the blue feet?
35: No, that's the blue-footed booby.
6: Okay, that's just that one.
35: I know.
6: That's the most famous one, right?
35: That's the one people talk about the most, right? Okay. There's also a red-footed booby and a brown booby, and there's lots of them. Ryan, you're doing so well.
6: I know. Right?
7: I am being so well behaved.
6: I can hear the tension.
7: No, I'm good. I'm a mature adult, and I'm okay.
6: But it's Monday.
35: Yeah. Other seabirds also have been seen. A couple of weeks ago, we had a little influx of birds called elegant terns, T-E-R-N. And I did finally track them down. It took me two trips to Port Renfrew to see them. But they were seen flying by a couple of locations in Victoria, but hanging out at Port Renfrew a little bit, enough that a lot of birders, not just from Victoria, but also from the mainland, and up island to get to see them. They look a little like and hang out with gulls, but they're much smaller and very distinctive looking if you happen to pick through the flocks of gulls. That was definitely worth the run out to Renfrew for me a couple of times. I was very happy about that.
6: Interesting.
35: People are seeing some of the more uncommon albatrosses off of the island more north, around Euclid-Tofino area, and even some birds that are usually farther offshore are being seen from some of the cruise ships that are plying our coasts. And you wanted to know what is causing this? Well, we know that El Nino has a big effect on seabirds and some other birds too. So when the food moves, the birds move as well.
7: Okay. Because we've heard that this is a super El Nino year, so is this a sign, I guess, that things are starting to shift along with that super El Nino, and it's causing the birds to move to different spots?
35: Right, and what we typically find in these years, and really, I'm going to say it for rarities in general, is that they do seem to be found more often along the coast, right? So you will see even birds that aren't water-related showing up at places like Ross Bay Cemetery or Clover Point or Cattle Point, right along the water. And we think that this is in part because birds get out over the water and find themselves caught up in weather or following other birds that are feeding or whatever, and then they have to make it to land. And, of course, when they first land, they're going to be somewhere along the shoreline. So the birders are paying particular attention along the shorelines, and we'll be doing that throughout the event, the El Nino event.
7: So it's expected. It's not like it's going to be over soon. This is a longer term thing, right? So I guess that's
35: exactly.
7: a long period of time for some bird watching.
35: Yes, and we do have rare bird alerts, so people can log on and sign up for Rare Bird Alert so they get notified when something does show up. And then they can join the crowd of what are known as twitchers, people that get a little twitchy when there's a rare bird around.
6: Where do they find it? And what information does it give them? Does it give them exact location and time and everything?
35: Yes. There's a couple of places. One is the BC Bird Alert. So if you just Google BC Bird Alert or Rare Bird Alert, you'll get that. There's also Rare Bird Alerts on social media like Facebook and eBird. If you look up on eBird and say explore capital region BC, so just put capital and capital region or capital British Columbia will show up, then you can see what birds are being reported in the Victoria area.
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7: The trade war, how does it affect different industries all across Canada and all across BC? We're zeroing in on forestry today, and we've got the Minister of Forests, as well as a local MLA, Ravi Parmar, joining us on the line. Sir, good to talk to you. How you doing?
8: Always a pleasure, Ryan. Good morning to all your listeners.
7: And also just, because I've been doing this whenever I've spoken to somebody from the NDP caucus today, just extending our condolences because you've lost one of your own. Let's talk a bit about that.
8: Yeah, thanks, Ryan. I really appreciate the opportunity on behalf of my family, the people of Langford Highlands, to offer my deepest condolences to my dear friend, Amshan Joan Phillips, who passed away late last week from a very courageous battle of cancer. Joan and I were by-election buddies. We were elected in 2023 during the by-elections. We both had very large shoes to fill, and we walked very different lives. It never left me ironic that on the same day you had the first Indigenous elder ever elected in the BC legislature, and you had one of the youngest MLAs elected. So two different walks of life, but I care deeply for her, and my thoughts go out to her family, and I'm looking forward to the opportunity to being able to spend some time with her family alongside my caucus colleagues at her service in Penticton later this week.
7: Well, thanks for sharing, and condolences to everybody who knew Joan Phillips as we continue to remember that legislator who recently died. Let's get to the trade war. So we've been exploring different sectors of Canada's economy and BC's economy and how it'll be affected by either the U.S. tariffs on us or the counter tariffs that we're prepared to launch on them. And forestry is, of course, a big one. And in the lead up to this, there's been some analysis suggesting BC industry overall is particularly exposed to this trade war. And I think that's partially because of forestry. How are things shaping up on your end here?
8: Well, there's no easy way of putting it, Ryan. It's rough. We are already facing a very challenging period in forestry's history. One could argue the most challenging period in British Columbia's history, with commodity lumber and pulp prices at record low. And that, with the addition of 50% tariffs on our plywood and veneer sector, has led to us being in a very vulnerable position in forestry, to the point where we are now seeing massive curtailments and job losses in every corner of this province and also every corner of this country when it comes to forestry. I believe very strongly that there is no sector that has seen and faced the wrath of Donald Trump than forestry. And so I really hope for better days. I really hope that we're going to start to see commodity prices start to rise. But I think it's also a reminder for us that we, governments of all political stripes, have to build and transform this sector so this sector delivers for workers. And I don't want to see a worker in forestry ever put in this position ever again, especially by a U.S. president who is hell-bent on destroying this sector.
7: Now, break this down for us, because softwood lumber has a decades-long trade dispute with the United States. This is not new in some ways, but, it, of course, it's changed now with the latest. Can you explain kind of what's changed now versus what was already happening with softwood lumber tariffs and duties that the U.S. were already levying against us?
8: Okay, if I get into the weeds, just stop me, Ryan. But
7: I'm asking for it. It's okay.
8: Well, essentially, 2015 was the end of the softwood lumber deal that was negotiated back in the mid-2000s. And at the time, the Christy Clark government decided, you know what, we're not going to negotiate with Obama. We're going to wait for the next president. That happened to be Trump. No deal in place. And so we have been without a softwood lumber deal since 2015. That is obviously very unfortunate. And look, you know, in the past, as you've noted, we've had soft negotiations, disagreements with the United States longer than I've been alive. And so it's a real good reminder, though, that we've had those. But at the same time, we've never been in a position where we have 45% duties and tariffs on our softwood lumber. And the president has used Section 232, a claim that somehow our softwood lumber is a national security risk. There are more duties and tariffs on Canadian softwood lumber heading down to the United States than there is on European and Russian wood. And so it's just, it's crazy, Ryan, what we're dealing with. And the 50% attack on our plywood and veneer sector, this is the first time that the Americans have attacked our value-added sector. So all the work, and I've been on your show a number of times in my time as Minister of Forest, and I'm sure over the years, so many Ministers of Forest have come on and talked about value-added. How do we move away from being a commodity-dimensional lumber sector to a value-added sector? This is the first time that the Americans have actually attacked value-added sector. So the very companies that we have supported financially to grow and to prosper and to create more jobs here in BC, to make more in BC, are now under attack by the Americans as well. And so again, when you look at this sector, more duties and tariffs, and for us here in British Columbia, forestry is the equivalent to our auto sector in Ontario, to the steel sector in Quebec and the aluminum sector as well. And there are more forestry jobs on the line than all of those other sectors combined.
7: Now, you just mentioned the plywood, veneers, sort of those value-added products, not just the raw logs. Is that new, those tariffs? Like, I know they're included in these latest tariffs, but is that the biggest sort of change in this latest round of tariffing each other?
8: You're absolutely right. The 338 tariffs that the president threatened, we were hopeful we were going to get a deal on, and then obviously that late Friday night a couple of weeks ago when things fell through, that addition of the 338 targeted specifically the plywood and veneer sector. And it's important for your listeners to know, Ryan, that forestry operates like an ecosystem. And so when you attack the plywood and veneer sector, they already told me that, look, you know, when you're so reliant on the United States, you know, you're not going to be able to get your product to those customers because they're not going to eat the cost. And that moves up and down the value-added chain, the supply chain in forestry. And so that now means that there are less people out there logging in the bush. That means that there is less residual heading towards our pulp mill. And that impacts the whole supply chain of forestry. And we are already in the process of seeing that impact given the news of the curtailment that we're seeing at the Howe Sound Mill in Port Mellon, B.C.
7: Now, we're just about at a time. We're talking to Ravi Parmar, our BC Minister of Forests, a local MLA. Is there anything else do you want to say about this? I know that we're kind of into it now. Hopefully, cooler heads eventually prevail at some point down the road, and we get talks going again, and maybe we can get out of this. Do you have any hope for that, or do we need to just hunker down here?
8: Well, look, I think we have to have some hope. But when the Prime Minister says we need to prepare for ourselves post-Trump presidency, Matt, that's a long time from now. And so we've got the midterms. September 8th is going to be a key date because the retaliatory tariffs come into place. And I want to join the Premier in saying to the Prime Minister, this has to be a Team Canada approach. British Columbia is prepared to do more given the attack that we're facing on our forestry sector. And I hope energy is on the table. I hope an export tax as it relates to energy is on the table and all the other tools that are at our disposal to get this president back to the table. And again, to get us a deal, not written in pencil, but written in pen, that we can live by and that our workers can succeed by.
4: Reconnecting you with the biggest stories around the island.
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7: So much changing in the world of technology can be hard to keep up, especially for parents. And that's why, as we get ready for the back to school time, it's not this week, but next week, we thought we'd check in on some of the issues and some of the, you know, the things to be aware of when it comes to keeping our children safe online. And Brandon Lohr, CEO of, and a digital literacy instructor with the White Hatter, joining us as he often does to talk about these issues. Brandon, great to get you back on the line.
21: Good to be here.
7: We have always so many issues we talk about. There's like legal changes to try to help navigate things like chatbots and AI, and there's all of this kind of stuff. But in your mind, as we head towards this school season, what are the big issues that we should be aware of?
21: Yeah, some of the new challenges that we are foreseeing, I think number one is going to be in the era of wearable technology. So you have your smartwatches, smart glasses. Over the past year, we've seen an increase in kid-focused, purchased on Amazon, super cheap, youth kid smartwatches that are not your flagship hundreds of dollars worth of like Apple smartwatches, but like super cheap kid focused ones with a few smart features built in. We've seen some issues over the past year regarding security and privacy of these watches. And some of these watches have parental features for parents to track their kids, call their kids, but you know, you kind of get what you pay for, and it's that weird balance between, you know, you don't want to get your kid a super powerful smartwatch that can do everything, but getting a more protected or kid-focused watch might itself come with some security risk.
7: What are those risks? I was trying to think, why would a cheap smartwatch be a problem?
21: Yeah, so we've been following a few brands over the past year or so, and some of the issues have been, there was one where the default administrative password was actually 123456.
7: Okay, yeah.
21: So, yeah. As another tip, don't have that ever as a password for anything you do online, but by default, that's what it came with. So if anyone didn't change their password, that means someone could listen in to the child's surroundings on one smartwatch. There was another cheap brand where effectively any of the information coming to and from the smartwatch to the online servers of this company were completely unencrypted. So anyone could basically see the communications or send unauthorized text messages to the kid via the internet. So that was an issue. So those are the things that I understand why families are looking for alternatives. And we highly suggest families, instead of getting your kid a super powerful flagship brand new smartphone, you get something a little less powerful that is a bit limited in features, but do purchase from reputable brands and ones that have strong security, strong brand management, where if there ever is going to be an issue with their device, they're more likely to fix it for you.
1: Brandon, it kind of amazes me that the people that create this, do they not have children? You would think it's just kind of, it just makes sense to be able to protect kids from this, you know, from predators out there is basically what it comes to, or people, you know, wishing them ill harm. But we're

0: And yes, there are some standard security practices that every business, product, organization across the world should follow. But you have to imagine a lot of these products are built without the oversight. You can drop ship them, buy them cheaply on Amazon, and they don't have the infrastructure like Google or Apple has behind them. So, yes, some of these brands, they have been fined by the European Union. Others have been fined by the U.S. FTC. So there are some watchdog organizations that are going, hey, wait a second, these kid-focused products need to have higher standards.
1: Mm-hmm.
2: Interesting. Okay, so that's one issue to watch out for as we head back to school. If you're buying a smartwatch, getting the, maybe I'm using this word too loosely, but, you know, not knockoff brand online cheap ones. Maybe
1: slightly
2: just
1: dumb one.
2: Be careful with those. Okay, what else is top of mind for you as we head back into the school year with digital literacy and, you know, being safe online as a top of mind thing? What else is top of mind for you?
0: Sure. Another one, it's kind of related to the previous one, is the growth of wearable cameras, primarily the smart glasses that we've seen. We're seeing a lot more students bring those to school, some of which can come with prescription lenses, which kind of brings in a whole other complexity in terms of accessibility. But, you know, families might work hard to prevent their kids from being put on the internet, from posting your kids on the internet. And there's a lot of traditional long-term security practices and recommendations about being, you know, here's my kid, post them all over the internet. You might work hard to prevent that yourself, where you can control what you post about your kids. But where things become challenging is there's more cameras everywhere in our public spaces, even sometimes in our private spaces. It can be challenging in order to prevent other people from posting photos or images or information about your kids on the internet. So
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9: From the National Newsroom of the Canadian Press, I'm David Augustine. Ukrainian President Volodymyr Zelensky is set to visit Canada possibly as soon as next week. A non-government source says Zelensky's visit could take place after the funeral of Norway's King Harald, which is set for September 9th in Oslo. Zelensky's trip would come ahead of a Toronto summit later this month focused on the return of Ukrainian children abducted by Russian officials. That event is set to be hosted by Foreign Affairs Minister Anita Anand. Athletics Canada says skyrunner and mountaineer Kaylee McChrystal has gone missing while attempting a mountain running record in the Alps. McChrystal was last seen Tuesday while climbing the Matterhorn along the Italy-Switzerland border. Athletics Canada says she has extensive experience in high-altitude terrain and had climbed the mountain before. A search is ongoing, with the organization saying it hopes for her safe return. A hiker missing for 5 days has been found alive, walking himself to safety after going missing in mountainous terrain near Squamish, B.C.
10: Squamish Search and Rescue has shared a photo of Stanislav Volo smiling broadly and giving a thumbs up with two overjoyed rescuers. The organization says in a social media post that Volo walked out himself and was found on a Forest Service road. He'd last been seen getting off the Sea to Sky gondola Sunday morning en route to a hike before failing to catch the gondola back down later that day. RCMP say

0: He was taken to hospital with minor injuries after being found. Lisa Laporte, The Canadian Press.
1: A woman was hospitalized after being attacked by a bear while hiking near Callahan Lake Provincial Park outside Whistler, BC. She was flown out by helicopter and treated for non-life-threatening injuries after encountering two bears with two other hikers. Conservation officers later killed an adult male black bear over safety concerns, but have not confirmed which species carried out the attack. Trail access to the area has been closed while officers continue their investigation. Officials on Nova Scotia's Cape Breton Island are warning residents to avoid flooded roads.
2: Environment Canada says very heavy rainfall in the region is expected to continue through much of the weekend, leading to localized flooding. The National Weather Agency says rainfall rates of 20 millimeters an hour are expected in some areas on the island, with up to 200 millimeters expected in total. Cape Breton Regional Municipality says several roads in the Sydney and Glace Bay areas are closed due to flooding. Don Mitchell, The Canadian Press.
1: And numbers from the Manitoba government show a center set up to detain those intoxicated with methamphetamine and other drugs is primarily holding people for alcohol use. The facility has seen almost 4,500 people pass through its doors as of the end of June, with 26 of those under the influence of drugs. Housing, Addictions, and Homelessness Minister Bernadette Smith says it's still addressing the needs of people in crisis. The report cautioned that the data has limitations due to variability in reporting accuracy and consistency. This is the Canadian Press. In sports, the Toronto Blue Jays claimed catcher Sean Ross off waivers from the New York Mets. Ross was then optioned to AAA Buffalo. The 26-year-old made his MLB debut with the Pittsburgh Pirates earlier this season, appearing in two contests at the MLB level before being claimed by the Mets. Toronto also recalled left-hander Ricky Tiedemann from Buffalo and placed right-hander Jameson Taillon on the 15-day injured list due to right elbow inflammation. All three Canadian Major League Soccer teams are in action today, including the Western Conference leading Vancouver Whitecaps, who are set to take on St. Louis City at BC Place Stadium. Elsewhere, Toronto FC takes on the Chicago Fire, while CF Montreal visits the Philadelphia Union. And there is only one game in the Northern Super League today, but it's a big one. The fourth-place Vancouver Rise hosts the fifth-place Halifax Tides at Swangard Stadium in Burnaby, BC. Now the Rise have 23 points, two more than the Tides, who have played two fewer matches. From the Canadian Press, I'm David Augustine.
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6: I've been waiting for a moment to unpack this story. Glad we can talk about this little bit of BC politics right now. The BC government apparently overestimated gas royalties by roughly $500 million per year for a few years, causing the opposition to call for an investigation into this $1.5 billion budget error. Let's unpack this, though, and figure out exactly what's going on. I got a reporter who's been working on the story. He got the scoop that started it all. Business in Vancouver reporter Stéphane Labbé joining us on the line. Sir, how you doing?
7: I'm doing well. Thanks for having me.
6: Yeah, I was reading about this over the weekend. It was curious, but I haven't quite got my head around it. So really glad you could get here and tell us more about it. Maybe we should start from the beginning. So this rounding error in gas royalties, that's what we're talking about. Maybe just what is it? What are we talking about? What error is this?
7: Yeah, I think maybe it's helpful to just kind of get a sense of what we're talking about overall here. So in BC, we've got something called the oil and gas royalty system, and we've had a version of this going back to 1992. And basically what it's meant to do is capture the public share of fossil fuel profits that are extracted from under the ground, a crown natural resource, or oil or gas, the net profits that an industry makes minus the cost of production. Now, about 5 years ago, in 2021, there was an independent assessment that found the whole program was broken and hemorrhaging billions of dollars that probably should have gone to public, the province's revenue. So that set off this process where they were going to review this, come up with this new royalty system. Over a month ago now, I received a tip that there was something weird going on in the budget. So I started looking into the numbers, and after consulting several experts who helped me analyze this, and then having some people speak on the record eventually, determined that from their analysis that the BC government had made a $500 million a year overestimate of how much money they would be pulling in from this program. So that's about $2.5 billion over 5 years. And just to put that into perspective, that kind of rivals the firefighting budget for the wildfire fighting budget for the entire province between 2021 and 2024. So a substantial sum of money here.
6: Now, but is this, they estimated wrong? So they said, oh, we think we'll take this much in, and then they didn't take that much in. Or is like I'm trying to get my head around what the difference is. What is that $1.5 billion we're talking about?
7: Yeah, it gets in the weeds here, but just to keep it simple. So they have to calculate how much they're going to take, right? And to do that, they need to get a price. They use a price of gas that is kind of a hypothetical number. So it is basically the market price of gas minus the cost of taking that gas from the well, transporting it and processing it to the mouth of the processing plant where they process gas and then it's, you know, good to burn in your furnace or sent to a terminal to be super cooled and sent overseas. So where they do that, is they need to subtract those costs. The government appeared to have failed to have done that. And so a basic mathematical error is what has been described to me. Now, I went to the government and asked Premier Eby actually at a press conference last week, will you acknowledge this error and its consequences? And he denied knowing anything about it, even though I had obtained a letter that was put into his hand, my reporting says, on July 14th, several weeks earlier. Within hours of the investigation that I published with a business in Vancouver, they came out and admitted the error, but they admitted to a $1.5 billion error over 5 years. So $1 billion less than I had reported, and at the extreme low end of the estimates that the experts I consulted had determined what happened. So they're admitting to the error, a lesser amount. This is not just a single cycle budget error, I'm being told, because in recordings I've obtained from Energy Minister Adrian Dix, he says that this new system, which now is supposed to go into place on January 1st of next year, is based on, there's like a $2.4 billion windfall they expect over 5 years. But he also told, in this closed-door meeting, he told First Nations in the Treaty 8 region that it is all based on these budget numbers, which now are being acknowledged as flawed. So it begs the question, have we baked in this error into this new royalty system? And as some of questions have been raised, whether this is going to lead to multi-billion dollars in lost revenue that otherwise could have been captured by the government over the coming years.
6: Gotcha. Okay. So there's a lot going on here. Where does this go from here? Because like you said, you kind of first found this out. You broke the story. You got the scoop that started it. We've got opposition parties reacting to it now. Where does this go from here?
7: Okay. So on the government side, they initially told me that they're going to update the budget error in the September fiscal update. And that they're going to provide more information on the gas royalty framework they're going to roll out on January 1st in the fall. So I'm going to be looking to see how that squares with the reporting I've done so far, whether these concerns over this budget error and if it's baked into this new system are founded or not. That's on their side. On the opposition side, I can tell you yesterday the BC Greens put an official request to the Auditor General to investigate the budget error and everything that went into it, looking for transparency there. I spoke to the finance critic with BC Conservatives yesterday. He's asking for something similar, though they've yet to officially request that with the Auditor General. The finance critic said he sees this as something that could topple the government. And just to this is becoming part of a bigger political story because over the weekend, Premier David Eby, he called a by-election in Abbotsford, Mission. This is where the leader of the BC Conservatives is hoping to get a seat at a time that the BC Conservatives are hemorrhaging support. They've lost 7 MLAs in 2 weeks or something like that. And so we've got, the finance critic now telling me you know, he sees the government trying to rush this by-election so they can avoid scrutiny over this budget error by the time the legislative assembly sits in October. So there's a lot of things going on here, and it is being used by multiple political parties to, I think, attack the others, which is never the intention of my reporting. I'm just trying to get transparency here. But it is being kind of rolled into the political moment we're in, so to speak.
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6: A lot of big political stories in the news this morning, from the federal by-elections that saw a Liberal sweep, including in Chicoutimi, which was the one that was really notable. But we've also got the BC politics continuing, more turmoil in the BC Conservatives, a seventh MLA fleeing the caucus yesterday. We got the by-election called, which will allow Carolyn Findlay, the BC Conservative leader, a chance to try to get a seat in the legislature. But what are her chances right now with everything else going on? We got a lot to unpack. So let's turn to Royal Roads Professor of Culture and Communications, regular voice at the show, David Black. Great to talk to you again, David. How you doing?
8: Good. When there's politics, I'm there. Lots to talk about.
6: Yeah. I know. So we're just going to dive in. Let's not. We got too much to say. So let's just go right to. Let's maybe do the federal by-elections first. Liberal sweep. Sure. I think the one in Vancouver, the Vancouver area riding, and the Ontario riding were kind of expected to be Liberal. Kind of the Liberals maintaining seats that they held before. The one in Quebec in the Chicoutimi area was the one that people were watching, and there the Liberals won as well. So that's the quick top line. What did you see out of all this?
8: Yeah, let's start with understanding what by-elections are about. We often tend to expect too much and too little of by-elections. We kind of overread them. You know, is it going to tell us about the national mood, or we undervalue them in terms of them meaning very little, just a kind of appendix on, you know, where things are politically. But what we know about by-elections is that they typically follow kind of macro political trends, where if it's a provincial or a federal election, where public sentiment is with respect to the various parties. Right now, the Liberals, and it presents its own danger, are riding high, right? They're enjoying a lot of success in polling. And so, of course, they won in what were historic Liberal strongholds, especially Beaches, East York, also North Van and Capilano. But what we saw in Chicoutimi, the Fjord, was probably the most telling, as you indicate. In 2025, just a year ago, this was a very close three-way race, where the Conservatives won by about 3 points over the Bloc. The Liberals were a close third. What we saw last night was the Liberal candidate over 50%, right? A strong candidate in his own right, but this had been one of those Conservative Quebec seats, and they don't have a lot, and so they're very precious to them to have a presence there. This is, you know, a difficult news for Pierre Poilievre. But again, speaking to that larger national trend where the Carney Liberals are riding very high, and even in the Quebec that's facing their own election right now, they're in the middle of it with the Parti Québécois, the Souverainist Party, in the lead. The Liberals beat the Bloc decisively in Chicoutimi-Lafjord, and again, get over 50%. And with great turnout as well for a by-election, over 40%.
6: And the factors that could play into this are many. The trade war with the U.S. that happened to flare up just in time for this. Some people are saying this was Donald Trump handing the Liberals a victory here as everybody kind of rallied around the government. Do you think there's any truth to that?
8: Yeah, I think, I mean, certainly the trade war, as we saw from reporting, it affected, you know, the regions and the provinces in different ways for us in BC, kind of energy, critical minerals. But in Quebec, it's supply management, notably dairy, aluminum, which is, again, an important theme in Chicoutimi. They do a lot of that there. And so it's not surprising the Liberals decide to run in Richard Gobay, someone who is the former president of the Dairy Farmers of Quebec, right, really tied to that supply management issue. So I think one thing that the trade war has done, and this kind of echoes what we saw in the pandemic, it kind of scrambles people's traditional voting preferences. People don't necessarily vote, unless you're very partisan in your kind of normal, political lane, you tend to vote the issue, and that is who can best defend me against Donald Trump and this White House. And I think in Chicoutimi, again, going against trend, because this is not a Liberal seat, the Liberals, get over 50%. in light of these strong external circumstances, this trade war, and I think a pretty good candidate in Daniel Gobein, not Richard Gobein.
6: And where does this leave the Mark Carney federal government? Is it 171 seats that this brings them to? Or what's the number count?
8: 173.
6: They were at 170, and now they're at 173. Is that the number?
8: That's right. Yes.
6: Okay.
8: Yes, because they won all three, so they're up to 173. That's right. So it's currently it's 173 Liberal, 139 Conservative, and then the Bloc, NDP, and Green after that. So it's a majority of seven relative to the other opposition parties. That's not a strong margin, but it's certainly enough. But where I think it leaves the Liberals is this. I mean, it is a trope in Canadian politics of speaking about, you know, Liberal hubris and Liberal arrogance. They are the kind of natural governing party at the federal level. They win more than they lose historically. But success presents its own dangers. And I think we saw this during the breakdown of the trade talks just last weekend, seems like a year ago. And that is the public sentiment, it was an 80-20 issue, was very much against any concessions at all. And that's not an easy position to be in if you're doing bargaining. I'm myself a former labor negotiator at the university level. But, I mean, public sentiment very strongly against any concessions, right? And yet the Liberals, understandably, in the mix of, at the trade table, discussing various concessions to the Americans. So, you know, what we see there is, you know, you don't want to get on the wrong side of public sentiment. The Liberals have taken a lesson from that. But again, success presents its own dangers. Liberals are they're probably at their ceiling in terms of their national support and our highly regionalized kind of polity here in Canada, where there are strong conservative, you know, sort of bases, notably in Western Canada. So what they do with the success and staying on the right side of public opinion, that is going to be the tale to tell with respect to Liberal success here.
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6: At it with David Black, professor of culture and communications at Royal Roads University, dissecting some of the big political stories in the news today. David, great to get you back on the line. Thanks so much for holding on and being here today.
8: Yes, back to BC politics now.
6: Yeah, now this is obviously getting a lot of attention here in political news with yesterday. I don't know why I went the other way. Yesterday, yet another BC Conservative leaving caucus. Let's take a look at all of this. But first off, just your take on what you're seeing here and how I'm going to use the word unprecedented, which I think is getting a little overused right now, but I think it's because it's the right one. How unprecedented this moment is in BC politics.
8: It is unprecedented in BC politics. I mean, BC politics, you know, historically volatile, dramatic, you know, interesting. As an Ontarian, I used to look at BC politics and think, I want to live there. It's really interesting there. And so behold, I do. We had one caucus revolt under John Rostad in 2025 after, again, the remarkable success the BC Conservatives had, and all due credit, in almost winning. Coming from nowhere, almost winning, reassembling the Free Enterprise Coalition at the speed of politics in 24, and coming close to forming government, you know, 3 seats, I think, difference. We saw that party, you know, notably because of kind of problems in caucus management and some of the deep internal ideological divisions, fall apart under Rustad, losing 6 members, some to the right, some to the left, some to criminal charges, not a good sign. And then under Finley now, 7, and then 8 if you add Rhian Gasper's, you know, stepping down to vacate the seat in Abbotsford. So one caucus revolt is news. 2 in 2 years of the same party and 2 leaders is an extraordinary event. It's an old saw, an old maxim in politics that governments usually defeat themselves through inertia, lack of imagination, scandal, et cetera. This is an official opposition that is self-destructing before our eyes. And the sad news is that we need an effective official opposition. This is a vulnerable NDP with the accounting error that end up costing us $1 billion in terms of understanding of where the province's finances were around LNG. So we need an official opposition that's effective and functional. Right now, this one is not.
6: Yeah, we were just talking about that last hour. We had a guest on discussing this BC government, you know, gas royalty estimating error that is baked into the system that might cause, you know, huge concerns for our budgeting. Yeah, you're right. If this was a normal functioning, you know, government in opposition right now, we'd probably be focused on that instead. But instead, we've got what really is. And you can't blame everybody for being focused on it because it is a bit of an unprecedented situation. It is a bit of one of those, you know, car crashes you got to slow down and look at, even though you know you shouldn't. We've seen another BC Conservative MLA leave yesterday. We've got the by-election, which Carrie Lynn Findlay, the BC Conservative leader, is now going to try to get a seat in, coming up on the mainland in about a month's time. And now some people are wondering, even if, you know, does she even have a chance of winning this thing, giving all these controversies swirling around? Where does it go from here?
8: Well, you know, where it starts, I mean, it goes in some sense from where it starts. So yesterday, you know, there was to be a caucus meeting and also a press conference following on that, where Finley was, again, not an easy task given what's happened, to try to bring what remains of the caucus, now 30, together. The meeting was canceled. The press conference was canceled. And instead, what we had in the vacuum is some MLAs, both pro and anti-Finley, meeting in a private home in Surrey. And then over the weekend also, some prominent center-right supporters at a white spot, of all things. How BC is that?
6: I know, it was like a basement of a white spot, too. I love that detail. I think all the business leaders of BC gathering in the white spot basement. I don't know. Sorry, I just had to bring that up. I think that's funny.
8: No, that's brilliant. That's the most British Columbian thing ever, yeah, is having a political meeting in a white spot basement. There you go. So, yes, we've reached peak British Columbian politics in that scene that you just drawn. So what is interesting to me is that Finlay is kind of, I mean, as someone who is like a seasoned political professional, a former cabinet minister at the federal level, opposition whip, she knows what she's doing, or should. Has made sort of three kind of fatal errors. You know, the first is, if you're going to create a new big tent party, pitch that center poll closer to the center of the electorate and not, you know, fairly far to the right. You know, the tent has fallen. Secondly, don't declare culture war in the middle of a trade war. And third, don't impose purity tests on a coalition party. It's, you know, none of those things make sense, and yet they have been, you know, the playbook thus far. So I think she has a month where she's going to be busy campaigning in Abbotsford Mission. What it was historically a safe center-right riding, it's more of a swing riding now. She has a month to make the case, not just for her electability in Abbotsford Mission, but for the party's own electability. And unfortunately, this is not going to be a choice kind of election, this by-election. It's going to be a referendum on her and her party and its electability. And that's another conversation she wants to have, but I think she needs to have it to make the case as a cultural populist, as someone, you know, further to the right, about what she and her party bring to British Columbia. It's because now she's got competition, not just to her left, which was always there, the BC NDP. She now has 8 independent MLAs, you know, who are organizing themselves in the center of the legislature and of the political spectrum here in BC. And they are going to start talking and forming and presenting a real alternative to, you know, more conservative minded voters.
1: Now, this update from the Canadian Press. Athletics Canada says skyrunner and mountaineer Kaylee McChrystal has gone missing while attempting a mountain running record in the Alps. McChrystal was last seen Tuesday while climbing the Matterhorn along the Italy-Switzerland border. The Canadian International Air Show opened in Toronto today, featuring one of the snowbirds' final city performances for several years. The team will be grounded after 2026 as its aging Tudor jets are replaced by new aircraft. A woman was hospitalized after being attacked by a bear while hiking near Callahan Lake Provincial Park outside Whistler, BC. She was flown out by helicopter and treated for non-life-threatening injuries after encountering two bears with two other hikers. And Lunenburg, Nova Scotia has lifted water conservation restrictions after progress restoring supplies following a breach at the Dares Lake Dam. The breach flooded the town's pump station, but emergency crews stabilized the dam and diverted water away from the site. From the Canadian Press, I'm David Augustine.
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6: BC politics might be hitting another level of madness as two more MLAs left the BC Conservative Caucus yesterday. Party leader Kerry Lynn Findley's chief of staff resigned. There was a lot yesterday to get through. So CTV Vancouver legislative reporter Rob Buffum joining us again on the show with the ongoing coverage of this story. Rob, great to get you back here. How are you doing today?
20: Oh, I'm doing well, Ryan. I'm watching about 11 dogs bounce around the dog park here this morning as we chat.
6: Yeah, we're talking to you from the dog park, which I love. You're sort of chilling for a little bit here before you go back into another crazy day of legislative reporting with the dogs. But I guess if we hear any barking, it's not at the legislature.
20: It's not a civil war amongst BC Conservatives.
6: Okay. Good to clarify. Now, I want to start with this question. Has anything else happened this morning, today, or are we still kind of in the same place? Because you never know right now.
20: No, that's a very good question, a legitimate question, Ryan. It's only about 8:20, but so far, nothing's happened that I'm aware of. I have to check my X feed pretty frequently. I've been told that it's maybe not as likely today that there'll be another MLA that leaves. Mind you, yesterday we were only expecting probably one, Donegal Wilson, who was the first person in the day to announce she was leaving, and the eighth since mid-August was not a surprise. People expected she was going to leave. She'd been away on vacation, and she left. And then, as you know, a few hours later, Scott McInnes, the MLA in Columbia River Revelstoke, became the ninth MLA since mid-August to leave and the second for the day. So I don't know. The day is but young, and I certainly wouldn't rule out there's a few other people that watchers are suspecting may be a flight risk, so to speak, but nothing has happened yet. I think one of the things that'll be interesting to see is there's probably two dynamics at play. One is my understanding is that Kerry Lynn Findley and her team have said, listen, I'm owed the right to try to win that the by-election in Abbotsford Mission. I won the Democratic vote amongst our party. I at least have the opportunity or should have the opportunity to win that by-election. If I don't, then maybe there's another discussion. So I think some MLAs have bought into that and are, you know, at least outwardly, they're saying, yeah, she deserves the chance to win that riding. And if she wins the by-election, then that's great. And if she doesn't, in a riding that should be won by a Conservative, then we have another discussion. I think other people are watching what somebody like Trevor Holford's doing, because if he leaves the party, I think we'll see about five people join him at the very least. So he's under some pressure because he's said, listen, I'm going to endorse whoever the new leader is. He was very successful as the interim leader, but he has said he would support whoever the new leader was. Yet at the same time, I've heard that he is furious with how things have unfolded. He took the party when you're under his helm. They were doing great with fundraising, great in the polls, looked poised to knock off the NDP, and now it's quite the opposite.
6: Let's talk about some of these MLAs that left yesterday, the latest ones, but also this chief of staff story. Maybe we'll start there because we've seen a lot of MLAs leave, but there's other parts of the story as well. His name is Chris Delaney, chief of staff. These are people that we don't talk about a lot usually in politics. You talk about the MLAs, the party itself. The people behind the scenes tend not to make the headlines. And now here we go, somebody making the headlines. Talk about this resignation and some of the controversy swirling around it.
20: Yeah, no, you're right. A name that maybe political watchers would know well, but the general public probably would be less familiar with. And he had become, in a way, a lightning rod for a lot of the controversy. I know a lot of the MLAs who'd recently stepped down had cited some of the decisions that Kerry Lynn Findley had made in hiring senior staff, including Chris Delaney. There was allegations from Ian Paton, for example, that he had been offered a job in this controversy that's been brewing about whether there was anything improper or untoward or illegal done by Kerry Lynn Findley or her team. And when she was trying to find a seat to run in, there's allegations, including from Ian Paton, that he was offered a job with specifically the same salary as he was making as an MLA if he would step down. He actually told me yesterday when I interviewed him that he was interviewed by the Surrey RCMP yesterday about that. about an hour and a half interview. He says he told them the same thing as he told me and many others. So we'll have to see. But he says he had that conversation with Chris Delaney, who is speaking on behalf, I believe, of Carolyn Finley. Presumably he was at her direction. That would be a point that needs to get nailed down. But Chris Delaney was at the center of some of those allegations. And I know that some of the MLAs had expressed concern about his perspective on different issues. He was seen as being somebody who is moving the party more towards its pure conservative roots. And that this purity test has been something that has also ruffled some feathers, because there seems to be an ongoing narrative that the people who are leaving the BC Conservatives are indeed either former BC Liberals or BC United members. Yesterday, that wasn't really the case, because both Donegal Wilson and Scott McInnes were first-time MLAs in their ridings. So when they left, people said, oh, well, they were never true conservatives anyways. The fact in their instances is one was a teacher, one, I think, worked in insolvency. They weren't political representatives prior to 2024.
10: And those two MLAs who resigned yesterday, just mentioned Scott McInnes, Donegal Wilson, both of them, they put out statements citing their reasons for leaving. And one of the things they both mentioned, connections to Alberta separatists as part of a series of concerns. Talk about that angle here. Why is that a thing that they both brought up?
20: Well, there's been this sort of general sense that Carolyn Finley has been more open to working with Alberta or Alberta separatists. She says, as I understand it, she said, listen, it only makes sense to work on trade deals with our closest neighbor. I know there's been allegations or suggestions that Apollo Chung, who had been her director of operations, was somebody high up in the Alberta Separatist Party before he joined her team. And he was somebody, as you'll know, who was fired last week. So I think that's part of where people see this connection between her and Alberta. She has said, listen, we should be having discussions with Alberta. We shouldn't be having, you know, further talks about increasing trade between the two provinces. She has said she doesn't believe in Canada separating and Alberta separating and BC separating. But I think that the connection or association with her former director of operations is one of the reasons why she's seen as having more of an affinity to the idea of Alberta separatism. Again, she denies that she wants to see that happen. And she's been very adamant in denying that, you know, she's done anything untoward in relation to these allegations of offering somebody a job in exchange for some kind of inducement.
10: Okay, that's great. I was just curious because they both mentioned it in their statements, so just sort of tie that part of the story in as well, because it's part of the mix of things. As two MLAs have left the BC Conservative Caucus, this was yesterday, and also the resignation of that chief of staff. So those were the latest moves. Nothing as of this morning, nothing as of today so far, but we'll see what the day brings in BC politics.
20: The day is but young. Yeah, the day is but young. We'll have to wait and see. I mean, I think they're at, 28 MLAs now from their original 44 that were elected in 2024. So it's been almost a daily drip for the past week and a half.
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10: Texters letting us know about their pain at the pump, says the gas prices have been high around Victoria. We got some questions about this, and also the federal government announcing they're going to extend the gas tax holiday we've been in federally. So a few different gas issues to explore with my guest. Dan McTeague is president of Canadians for Affordable Energy. He's joining us on the line right now. Sir, how you doing?
13: Great to be here. Thanks for having me this morning, Ryan.
10: So many questions for you, because everybody's thinking about gas prices right now. Why are they so expensive in Victoria? Because they spiked recently. And the question always is, why? I mean, people tend to speculate, and we get all sorts of text messages coming in saying, is it just they're ripping us off because the long weekend's coming? Is that what's happening? So you get those kind of conversations. Why don't you take it away? Why are gas prices spiking in Victoria in the lead up to this long weekend?
13: Yeah, well, we saw a 23-cent net increase in the past week because of a shutdown of an all-important pipeline that runs gasoline north and south from the U.S. Refineries. It's known as the BP Olympic Pipeline. It shut down without much explanation on Thursday of last week, but it reopened by Tuesday. And so that's what really was at the heart of that big increase that we saw. It was dramatic. It happened over a couple of days. But prices have since started to come down, especially, you know, if you look at Vancouver, they'll be down to 208 tomorrow. They're 212 today, even though here in Victoria, they tend to be a little slow in offering the lower prices. And that's probably because they bought gasoline at a much higher price. No one's buying it. And so it's going to take another day or so for them to adjust. But we should see prices move down to about 207, maybe 206 Saturday or Sunday. So you can hold off. Expect anywhere from a 10 to 15 cent decrease from what you're seeing today, 215 to 225, depending where you are in and around Victoria.
10: Well, hey, that's good news. I love it when there's good news in gas prices. That doesn't happen all the time.
цен: When is that date again?
13: Yeah. Lisa, I'll get that right next time. Yeah. I think if I were in Victoria, I'd be waiting until Saturday before I fill up, if I can hold off.
10: Okay, hold off a couple days so they can come down. And, you know, it's funny because we had this interesting debate with our listeners texting in, a lot of them complaining because the long weekend's coming and you tend to just assume you're getting ripped off for long weekend driving. But then I did have some interesting text messages, people who said they used to work in the industry saying they hate this myth that gets spread around. And as far as they were concerned, when they worked in the industry, there was no collusion to put up prices. So there was an interesting discussion. And here you're giving us the evidence that there was a pipeline shutdown reason for this spike. It didn't have anything to do with a long weekend coming.
13: No, and you get your product a lot from Washington State. So your gasoline, your diesel, some of it comes from Vancouver, but a lot of it comes from Washington. And as a result, they saw the increase as well. So no one really escaped this. The big difference, of course, is how long do they hold on to the increase, given that it happened dramatically. And a lot of gas stations, I'm not, you know, giving excuses for them, now have inventory they can't get rid of. Even though the price went up, spiked, they had to pay for it. Now they have to try to get rid of it. Can't do so because a lot of people are going to wait, because guys like me are telling them to hold off until Saturday before you buy fine fuel. I get a lot of supporters saying, hey, that's great, that's wonderful, love the heads up, but gas stations don't necessarily like my name, and they don't like me, and I usually find my name on dartboards and behind their gas bars.
10: Yeah, don't sell this guy. Okay, well, that's good news about gas prices maybe coming down here. What about diesel? Because diesel's been a whole other story, and we had a text message here a few moments ago. He said his brother has a Ford F-350 diesel truck, and it cost $534 to fill it up. That was the latest from this text message. What's going on with diesel prices?
13: Yeah, they're hitting an all-time record. 250, 260, 270. Vancouver is 285 today. They are coming down a tiny bit, but not much. And that's really a bigger issue. And that is to say that when you close the Straits of Hormuz, you're not just blocking off oil, you're blocking off diesel, you're blocking off jet fuel, you're blocking off gasoline. Then multiply that by the actions that we're seeing recently in between Ukraine and Russia. Russia used to be a large supplier of diesel globally. We're also looking at a massive increase in diesel fuel, simply because it's the fuel by which the world economy functions, whether it's, you know, for us in our backyard, forestry or mining, where there happens to be all of our transport. So all jets, they run kerosene, which is part of the distillate family, which is diesel. Home heating fuel is also part of that. But, you know, your large trucks, your trains and your maritime vessels, you know, we're talking a little bit about, traffic on a ferry, those things usually, I mean, you can try the electric, but they don't work as well. But diesel is still the favored means by which the world economy functions. And we are looking at a major, major decrease in supply. And that's why we're seeing these prices spike, made worse by the fact that we have a lot of tax on fuel in Canada still, despite the federal government removing the excise tax. By the way, that was only 4 cents a liter. So.
10: Yeah, okay, good. I was going to get to that. We only have about 30 seconds left. But yeah, the federal government yesterday making that announcement, that little tax holiday that they brought in as some relief, they're going to extend it. But you're saying it's not a huge amount at the pumps that you're actually going to see because of that?
13: No, only 4 cents for diesel and only about 10.5 when you consider GST on top of that. The federal government and the provincial governments, especially in the eastern part of the country, are going to have to think about removing or doing something with the GST, because, you know, as the price goes higher for energy, so does the take by the federal government on GST. It's 5%. So we're going to have an adult discussion. That may not happen for a while, but diesel will affect the price of everything. So get ready, fasten your seatbelts. It's not just gasoline we should be concerned about, as your texter said. $500 to fill up a truck to get from point A to point B is becoming extraordinarily costly for most.
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6: Is there a weird, mysterious floating island that is disappearing and reappearing on a lake called Williston Lake in the northern BC interior, which is part of the big reservoir for the WAC Bennett Dam? BC Hydro spokesperson Bob Gammer has been following this, and he's joining us on the line right now. Sir, I'm so glad you could be here. How are you doing today?
34: Oh, really well. Thanks, and good morning to you, Ryan and Lisa.
6: So Lisa and I, we've both been watching this and following this because it's just a wild story. How does an island disappear and then reappear?
34: Oh, that's a great question. Well, it comes down to we have satellite imagery that we're relying on, and it needs clear skies. Basically, it needs to be able to see the ground, and so we've had a bit of that. And then the other thing is, we've had some clouds, and so we've lost track of it. But the other thing is it's a 140 meter long by 70 meter wide island, and that's pretty big. If you were on the water, you couldn't miss it if you were boating up to it.
6: But that's like a football field, right? It's football field sized.
34: Oh, it's bigger even. And then imagine that, though. This is a 250 kilometer long reservoir north to south and 125K east to west. So it's almost a needle in the haystack. And if it sails out of view of the satellite, it is a bit tricky trying to relocate it. So that's kind of how it disappeared, and we finally found it just on Monday.
6: Okay, but why is it floating? What is it?
34: Well, so we think it's our best theory is that it's a mass of vegetation growing on top of logs and woody debris that lifted up off the shoreline when the reservoir filled this spring and into the summer.
10: Oh, okay. Because so it is floating material. There's a lot of logs in there, but it's just such a massive collection, all bound together, and it's got trees and stuff growing out of it. So it's kind of floating, but looks like a big island.
34: It really does, and those trees aren't short. They're not shrubs. I mean, some of these trees are mature trees. They must be at least 20 feet high, maybe more. And so yeah, and it's very rich. It's a dense, like it would be hard to move through it. Because it's so dense with trees and bushes and things. It's just hard to believe when you first see it.
0: Still, Bob, in this Instagrammable world, you probably don't want people walking on it for the shot of the video.
34: Yeah, that's been our big safety message because there's a lot of curiosity. And while it is very remote, and so not a lot of people will be able to get there, there are folks who have been boating up to it, and, you know, that's fine. Don't climb on it, though, because it's very unstable. You know, who knows? You could fall through somewhere where it's just, you know, a layer of moss or whatever, and you put a foot through that and you're in the water. So it could be very unstable, and we are warning everybody to stay back.
10: And you were mentioning that it was maybe formed, or not formed is the wrong term, but you said when the reservoir filled. Talk a bit about what happened there, filling the reservoir, and what is this a normal thing to have, like, big land masses just kind of lift up along with that?
34: Well, this is the first time anybody's seen anything like this.
10: Okay.
34: For Williston. Yeah, oh, yeah. No, this is, and, you know, I've asked around a bit internally. We've heard from people who live in the reservoir area, like Mackenzie and Hudson Soap communities along the reservoir. Nobody has seen anything like this. And the reservoir has been around for over 50 years since the Bennett Dam was completed. So this is really unique, at least for the northern part of BC. You know, there are reports of these kinds of things elsewhere in the world, but even saying that, it's a rare occurrence.
0: Yeah, except for the garbage flowing garbage island. I've never heard of it, but
10: at least this one's not garbage.
0: Well, there's that. What would it,
34: right.
0: Nature's
34: beautiful.
0: Garbage, what would it take, what kind of forces would cause it to rip away from the mainland?
34: Well, this is again where we're not entirely sure. We know that there's a lot of woody debris and logs that float in the reservoir, and so there are some sheltered bays around the reservoir, so it's easy for wood to collect in those sheltered areas. And over time, they can pack in quite densely, almost that you might think you could walk across it, and then the wood begins to decay. And then on top of that could grow mosses and even trees. I mean, if you go for a walk in the woods, you'll often see trees that have fallen from years before. They're laying on their side, and there is vegetation growing on top of that. So it's not unreasonable to conclude, you know, what our theory is, that it's just happening on the water in these sheltered bays. And so the reservoir was full for the first time this year in about 14 years. And so it has, as it's risen, and it, you know, it relies on the winter snowpack to melt during the spring, and then the reservoir fills up. And so in that process, the water, you know, comes up to the shoreline and then lifts all the debris that's on the shoreline. And this island, with enough wood underneath it that's buoyant, it had that ability to rise up off the beach and move into the reservoir, just blown by the wind. And so we could see a lot of debris can accumulate on the shoreline and begin to grow, and it's kind of almost like a carpet, and it knits together. And so the right amount of water elevation and wind could combine to pull something away from the shoreline if it's not too well anchored. So this all together, that's kind of what we're thinking.
10: That's amazing. Now, I got one last question for you. This mystery floating island in this reservoir here in BC, Williston Lake in the Northern Interior. Are we going to name this crazy island, or does it already have a name?
0: Should you sell it?
34: Well, we've had a few suggestions. People are wondering if somebody should stake a claim. It's you know, put a casino on it.
0: Build a home.
34: It's just called the floating island right now.
0: Walt Whitman said we're not making land anymore, but apparently BC is.
10: Okay, that's...
34: Yeah.
10: Oh. I'm looking forward to when this thing gets named, and I'm hoping it's a good one. Yeah. I've got one text message here that I love. Wow, a real West Coast type Loch Ness monster. I wonder if it's just the back or the hair of some bigger monster below the surface. Oh, we're going to have legends and myths being built out of this.
34: Oh, yeah, yeah. It could be a new Ogopogo. Who knows?
33: This is the best of Ryan and Lisa.
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10: From the National Newsroom of the Canadian Press, I'm Lisa Laporte. Jazz Aviation says its negotiations with a union representing more than 1,000 of its flight attendants have reached an impasse.
11: The Halifax-based airline, which operates flights under the Air Canada Express brand, says it will seek a conciliation officer as part of the collective bargaining process. Jazz Aviation's update comes a day after the Canadian Flight Attendants Union said 99% of voting members cast ballots in favor of a strike mandate. Union President Marshall Walters has said they want members fairly compensated for the work that they do. The flight attendants have been without a contract since January 1st. The union did not immediately comment on the impasse. David Augustine, The Canadian Press.
10: Athletics Canada says skyrunner and mountaineer Kaylee McChrystal has gone missing while attempting a mountain running record in the Alps. McChrystal was last seen on Tuesday while climbing the Matterhorn along the Italy-Switzerland border. Athletics Canada says she has extensive experience in high-altitude terrain and had climbed the mountain before. A search is ongoing, with the organization saying it hopes for McChrystal's safe return. The U.S. military says it struck three Iranian oil tankers after American warships were targeted with ballistic missiles. Washington says the tankers were tied to a network funding Iran's Revolutionary Guard, while no U.S. personnel were injured. Iran later claimed it had retaliated against American vessels and warned of stronger attacks if U.S. strikes on its shipping continue. The Canadian International Air Show opened in Toronto today, featuring one of the snowbirds' final city performances for several years. The team will be grounded after 2026 as its aging Tudor jets are replaced by new aircraft. And a notable feminist poet and editor has died.